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4: Soon, he says.
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5: 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You know, if you start getting like a bunch of spam calls, you know, check your credit report. There's a lot of things you can do there, okay? Also, proactive monitoring. Track your finances metrics to catch small problems early. That is such a big deal because I'll tell you right now, like, for example, Connor had to buy books, right?
7: Yeah.
5: And he hasn't got his financial aid check yet.
4: Which is BS.
5: So I said, here, just use this card. Right?
4: Yeah.
5: And he used the card and got the... But now I'm like, oh, crap. We have a payment coming up. And he still hasn't got his check. So it's like, now I got to go make that payment when I wasn't planning it. And then obviously I'll get my money back. That's not the point. I got to make the payment so I don't get a late payment on my report.
4: Mm-hmm.
5: So that's what it means by, you know, keep track of your finances because it's so important. Then debt boundary setting. Keep strict limits on borrowing to prevent high interest burdens. Okay. When you're doing something, interest is so important. You're like, I can afford the payment. But yeah, if you keep, for example, if you keep making payments on your school loan, you know, you don't touch it for 4 years or whatever, mm-hmm. and you start paying it for 15 years, that means 20 years you're going to be making a payment, so to speak. And you're going to end up paying $53,000 for a $13,000 loan.
4: Yeah.
5: That's ridiculous. Now, the house, if I buy the house... Oh, that's to remind me. See where we'll go afterwards.
4: Sorry, guys. Got to keep track of your alarms also.
5: Yeah, schedule yourselves. Use Notion.
4: And make sure you get the right time.
5: Okay, don't sidetrack me. We got to get this done. And then, so you're going to be paying $53,000 on $13,000. On a home, $300,000 will cost you about $500,000 by the time you paid off in 30 years.
4: Damn.
5: Yeah, that's a lot of money, right? So imagine if you can pay extra to it, like a house payment. There's this thing where you can pay every 2 months. So you pay, every 2 weeks, you pay a half payment now and a half payment at the end of the month. And that's your payment for the first of the month. So you got to be a little bit ahead of it, right?
4: Yeah.
5: But by doing that, you're paying the balance down, the principal balance, and your interest is going to be less over time. Okay?
4: Okay.
5: Makes sense?
4: Yeah.
5: All right. So let's go ahead and get to the afterburn and reflect.
6: Today, we've been talking about all the steps you can take, where you will have some pitfalls, how to prevent or protect yourself from those pitfalls. But now, let's reflect on the questions you should ask yourself. Here are today's afterburn questions. What is one financial habit I want to build this year? How can I make saving feel rewarding rather than restrictive? What do I still need to learn about my student loans? Let's let these questions guide your personal reflection.
4: All right. I don't know why it's why.
5: I do. Don't worry about it.
4: Well, I know why, but yeah. Well, you're going to ask me the questions? You're going to talk about it? Or well, do you want me to answer it? Literally do everything.
5: Do everything. It's on you.
4: All right. You should put my name on that one, huh?
5: No.
4: Better. Yeah. What is one financial habit I want to build this year? Honestly, I would have to say keep track of my money and don't spend it if I don't need to. Like, if I want to have fun, yeah, I'll spend it. But I don't check my account as much because I have a habit of, like, looking to see how much I have so I know what to spend. I don't.
5: Yeah, because you don't have credit. You use it as you go. So you can open up your account and be like, oh, I have $300 and then I have $300 I can use.
4: Yeah, I don't do that. Okay. Because

0: We don't have credit.
1: I have Cash App. I don't know what Cash App and PayPal are.
0: Well, okay.
1: They're a little different.
0: Yeah,
1: they're strict on it. Yeah, they don't. They won't really let you go.
0: One penny over, you don't get approved.
1: Yeah,
0: that's a little different.
1: Well, that's what I'm using.
0: Why not check it before you make the purchase to make sure you have it?
1: If it was small stuff, then yeah. But it was like, how can I explain it better?
0: Yeah, don't even.
1: It's going to the alien.
0: It's an alien. Oh yeah.
1: How can I make it?
0: He's still 19, still that immaturity that frontal lobe hasn't developed yet until he's 25.
1: No, the alien.
0: Yeah. I know what you're talking about.
1: That's so funny. I'm sorry. I love scary movies.
0: I'm trying to stay focused here.
1: How can I make saving feel rewarding rather than restrictive? I don't know. I look at it and I want to feel happy that I have money that I'm not going to be using. I'm going to be like, wow, I have money in my account that's saved for later. Right. I might feel rewarded about that. I don't really think savings like restrictive.
0: If you go to your account and let's say you have a paycheck every month, right?
1: Yeah.
0: And at the end of the 2-week period, you have $100 left over. You either say, oh, I want to go spend it, or you put it into your savings. That's how you should do it. Next one is, what do you still need to learn about your student loans?
1: Oh, a lot. On how it works, when I get it, how it's going to affect me, what it's used on, how am I going to pay it back. Yeah. Understand what they do.
0: Yeah. You know, so keep that in mind, you guys. All of that's important. One thing you can do is use technology to help you handle the credit. Okay. So let's go ahead and talk about the digital inferno and see what technology we can use.
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0: 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Okay.
1: What would be a good score to keep? Like
0: minimum 630. And that's not credit score. That's your FICO 2. Minimum 630. You want to be over 750 or 800.
1: So what?
0: Ideally.
1: Okay.
0: Yeah. Like when I bought our second house, well, the house that we lived in.
1: Yeah.
0: And when I started it, they didn't even verify my income. I had such good credit.
1: They're you're good on your credit.
0: Yeah. They're like,
1: you don't really care what job you do. You could be in the mafia for all we know.
0: Yeah.
1: Credit score's good.
0: It was sort of like that because my credit score was so good. But that was also the housing bubble and blah, blah, blah, whatever. All right. Utilize official federal loan servicing portals to model different repayment options. You can go and set up a budget and say, okay, these are my credit cards. This is how much I make a month. This is how much I can pay toward it. And it'll say, there's two ways to do it. It's called a snowball effect, but there's two ways to do the snowball effect. Either you pay off your lowest payment first, right? Your lowest balance, I mean. You pay off the lowest balance, and then when you're done with that, that payment gets rolled into the next lower bill, and then the next lower bill. And before you know it, you haven't had to spend an extra penny But now you're

0: paying the principal down faster and you pay less interest over time. Okay.
1: Why is he cutting
0: that? It's the cable. Oh. I'm playing with it. And set up automated banking notifications to track your balances in real time. There was one time we were in San Antonio and I didn't know where I left my wallet. So I froze my card. And then I went out with the kids and my girlfriend. We went out to eat and I got declined. And I'm like,
1: I started laughing because he never gets declined as much.
0: I showed him the account balance. I'm like, I got money. He goes, let's try it again. Tried again, got declined. And then I call the bank and they're like, oh, it's because you froze your card. I'm like, oh, damn, I forgot. You know.
1: I remember I did that one.
0: Now, there's another time we were at Walmart and we were buying like $8 worth of stuff. And Connor goes, you got declined. And I said, what? Yeah. So he says, let me try again. So he tries again, declined. I was like,
1: mind you, if it's like small amounts like that, we know like we're not like poor. But we know we could like pay for that.
0: Yeah, it's not that bad. Yeah.
1: So we're like, wow.
0: And then I tried and declined. So I called the bank and they said, oh, that's a problem with them, not us. I'm like, what? That makes zero sense. So we end up using the credit card function and we got it. But did you know there's actually a new law that's being passed? When you go to a restaurant, for example, and they say, if you pay with credit card, you will be charged a 3% fee, right?
1: Okay. That's basically every time.
0: That's standard.
1: Yeah.
0: But if you're at a store where they accept debit and you do a debit transaction, they cannot charge you the fee because it's instantly taken out. There's no fee associated with it. So they're charging a fee on debit cards. They are wrong.
1: So we can sue them.
0: Yes.
1: Well, how would you know if there's a fee?
0: It'll say on the receipt, this is your ticket, this is how much the fee was.
1: Okay.
0: And then the Dollar Tree charges 10% tax instead of the 8.25 that we have here in El Paso. So I literally called the city county tax office and I called the state tax office and they were both saying like, well, that's nothing we can do. I was like, what? And I started thinking about it. And I'm like, I've had so much going on, I haven't done it yet. But I'm going to go back to Dollar Tree one day. I'm going to check to see if I'm still charged the 10% or more in tax. And then I'm going to see a lawyer and say, you want us to Dollar Tree? And
1: kind of all things, Dollar Tree.
0: Yeah, why not?
1: It's like suing a baby.
0: Well, yeah, but are you kidding? They have money. They have money.
1: Well, yeah.
0: Okay, they bought out like Family Dollar and Dollar General. I think they're all together now. So I wouldn't put it past them.
1: Wow.
0: But here's something interesting. Those initial 99 cent stores, you know, all those cheap stores were stolen merchandise. So they would like rob trucks and stuff, right? Locally in towns. And that's not funny, but so if you saw something there, you had to buy it if you wanted it because it's not going to be there next month. You don't know what you're going to get next month.
1: Yeah.
0: You know, that originally a lot of that was going on, so they would launder money and everything, making those little stores.
1: Damn, dude.
0: But it's crazy. I'll tell you what, let's take one last break before we get back for our final burn. We're going to play a song. Is that the Adios Amigo?
1: Uh-huh.
0: Yeah. This is another, the three songs I played today, Dallas Alexander played Ryan Spencer played the Make 22 Zero again. Dallas Alexander played the Johnny Cash one, right? We did that one?
1: No, we did Mr. Red, White, and
0: Blue. Mr. Red, White, and Blue, White Coffee. Yeah.
1: And now
0: we're going to play another song by Dallas Alexander. So if you like these songs, check them out. Dallas Alexander's song. This one here is about the world's longest sniper shot. So listen to the words. You're going to like it.
2: 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Hot Takes with the Murph Man. We'll be right back.

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5: On Twitch?
4: Yeah.
5: That's your name now?
4: That's because...
5: You've been switching it. That's why I'm like, I don't know.
4: No, Twitch has done nothing for us. I use it. I changed it to the bingo one.
5: Yeah.
4: And I'm like, damn it. I didn't think about that. I can't use the name again. I got to wait time before I can change it. Anyway, today we've been talking about credit, and I hope you've been paying attention to what we talked about, the examples I give. I know a little bit sidetracked. We always do. We have ADD. It happens, whatever. But I hope you listen to the advice of starting early and make your payments as long as you can. That's the most important thing, you guys, is that payment history. And remember, even if you don't have credit cards, your credit score still gets affected by you, how much you move, how often you change jobs, how often you change your phone number. Okay.
5: Mm-hmm.
4: It's one of those things that you don't realize it until you start doing it. And the rewards you get. Okay. Because when I was struggling, that's how it all started. Right. It started back when I was in the Army with my first wife. I was sent to Somalia now. I was the one who managed all the books. And I get deployed. I'm like, I'm going to be gone. I might not come back. You need to learn how to do this. And I only had 2 days before I left Somalia. And she said, let me do this. And she wrote down all the bills. And she made a little system. And I liked it, right? I just had the papers, and I would pay them as the dates came, you know. But it evolved into my Excel sheet where now, well, not right now, but this next year coming up, I hope to pay off all my loans, literally the car, the only thing I'm going to have is the house, all my credit cards, any payment plans I have, everything. That's my goal for by 2027, pay off all my debt. Okay. That's something I want to do, and that'll put me at 58 years old, and I want to retire at 63, not 65. I want to retire early. And between 58 and 63, those 5 years, the only thing I'm going to be paying is a new car and pay down my balance. And if I can do that, let's just say I can put, I'm just throwing even numbers out there, $1,000 every month, right? That's $12,000 a year. Within 5 years, I'd have $60,000 paid, right? I could pay the house off.
5: Yeah.
4: Like within 10 years of getting the loan. So think about that kind of stuff. Plan ahead. Know what you want. Know you can afford it. If you can't afford it, know what it would take to earn that in savings. If you need to buy a house at the end of the year, you have 6 months, you need $10,000. You got to figure out how you're going to save $10,000 in 6 months, or go do a side hustle or seasonal job or something, right?
5: Yeah, something.
4: And then you can get the down payment or whatever you need, or pay off your debt or whatever. But remember, even if you pay off your debt and you go to zero on everything, right? What do you have to do? Each credit card has to have one charge on it every month that you can set up an auto pay, and then you pay it when it's due or before. As long as your payment says payment due, you pay it. So you can pay it like up to 2 weeks early on some cases, right? You pay it and that's your payment for the month. But when you have a zero payment due because you have no balance, be careful with that. because you're not making a payment that month. So charge something small every month. One meal at Burger King or something, and then pay it at the end of the month. You know, that's how you use credit responsibly. And what else is funny is, let's say I have a $300 balance that's on a card and I pay it off, right? Okay, I'm good. I don't pay it next month. I don't use it. I don't look at it because it's zero. But they charge me interest on what was left. So after you pay off a card, you want to make sure you keep track of it for the following month, at least one more month. But by you making a payment every month, you're making the payment so you don't have to worry about that happening to you, right? So that's probably the best advice I can give you is, if you have credit cards and you have zero balance, to build your credit, have a credit card and make small purchases or bills or streaming service, whatever you're going to use it for, and then you'll be able to build that credit history, the payment history. Does that make sense?
5: Yeah.
4: You know, anything you want to talk about, like real quick, like what did you like best about today, or was there anything that stuck out to you?
5: Nah, just,
4: I mean, you and I have these conversations all the time, so
5: yeah, this is literally like, this is what we talk about. Well, not daily, but
4: well, next week we're going to be talking about the budget and how to actually set up the budget, because what ends up happening is you have what's the word I'm looking for here? You have bills, and if you don't plan for them accordingly, okay, you have the you're gonna fall behind. So next week, I'm getting the title here. Give me a sec. I'm so sorry.
5: I can say it. Okay.
4: Your first real budget, managing a paycheck, rent, and real world expenses. Okay, so today we're talking about how to build credit, but next week we're going to talk about the actual budget and how to plan ahead so that you pay everything on time. And let me just play the final burn before we go for today.
6: Before we end the show, here is our final burn for today. 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
4: Oh, God.
5: All right. That had one at the beginning, had one at the end. It happens. That's so funny. Literally the first and last one. Wow.
4: What happens is I reuse the video.
5: Yeah.
4: The slides.
5: We reuse it.
4: I just
5: re-edit
4: it. Yeah,
5: changed it to this week, and then
4: yeah, I changed the video. I mean, the slide. I changed the audio, sometimes. So this month I didn't do that because I was working on it different times. What I usually do, I'll open all 12 videos and I'll do a step on each one, and then upload picture, upload picture, upload picture, upload picture. Then open voice over, change voice, change. You know.
5: Yeah, this is a lot of like process just to do one slide.
4: It's not hard, but yeah. Okay. So you guys, just remember, money isn't just math. It's mindset. Learn the rules, play the game, and build a future of your own.
5: Mm-hmm.
4: All right. That's it for today, you guys. I shall see you next week, Saturday, 12 p.m. Eastern.
5: Yes, sir.
4: Right here on Military Broadcast Radio.
5: All right. Do-do-do.
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Ladies and gentlemen, thank you for tuning in to Military Broadcast Radio. As we wrap up today's show, we want to remind you that the podcast of today's episode will be available right after we go off the air. 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

0: ¿Qué pasa, mi gente? Welcome to the Motivated Mindset. I am your host, Jose Flores, proud Latino, born in New York City, straight out of the Bronx, raised in Brooklyn, New York. You know what I'm saying to you? So, you know, that flavor, that what do you call it, that hustle, that grit, that shaped me and still drives everything que yo hago. You know what I'm saying? So I want to tell you a couple of things. And the new chapter of my life, I wear a few hats other than this cool one. You know what I'm saying? I'm a motivational speaker. I'm a certified personal trainer. I am a certified mediator. And of course, I'm also an end-of-life death doula. But behind all those titles, there is one mission, and that is to serve, right? Because I know what it means to struggle, what growing up in different places. But, you know, in the end, you can't let how you were raised and, you know, determine how the rest of your life is going to be. That's what's important, you know? And so the whole reason we have this podcast is so people can say their story, say what's on their mind, you know, because that is so important. The reason we do that, we talk about resilience, we talk about culture, we talk about healing, leadership, discipline, optimism, entrepreneur, and the courage it takes to keep moving when life, you know, takes a big hit at you, you know. As a combat veteran who served probably for 30 years in the United States Army, hoo-wah, thank you very much. But before we get rolling, I want to send a salute to all my veterans, to all my first responders listening. Mucho respeto, gracias for everything you guys do. And as we continue to celebrate Hispanic Heritage Month, it is a very special time for me personally, because every year Hispanic Heritage Month is celebrated from September 15 through October 15. It's time to recognize and celebrate the history, the culture, the contribution, the achievements, and the incredible influence of Hispanic and Latino Americans throughout our nation, you know. And of course, together we are more is this year's theme, right? And that's significant because it marks the independence of anniversary of several Latin American countries, including, you know, Costa Rica, El Salvador, Guatemala, Honduras, a whole bunch. And for me, being Latino is more than a label. It's my heritage. It's my culture. It's my family. It's my story. And that's why representation matters. That's why culture matters. That is why our stories matters. Because when we share our stories, we just don't celebrate where we come from. We inspire the next generation to believe that in no matter where they go, they can make it. You know, I encourage you to celebrate your culture, celebrate your family, celebrate your history, celebrate the people who sacrificed, who came before us, so that you can have the opportunities that you have now. You know, and important, celebrate everything that you've done in your life. Your voice matters. And you never know who you may inspire because you had the courage to share it, you know. Now, one last thing before we go, before we get started, if you vibe, right, as we say, with everything that you're seeing up here, and I got to bring it, here we go, right? And it's something I say, you know what? I like the content that was on there. You know, we always ask you to appreciate, to support the channel, right? You just put that QR code there and, you know, hit the like, because that's important. That's how we continue to bring all this great content, you know, and you can even share with somebody who can use a little bit of motivation. You never know. I always say, you don't know whose roof is leaking, right? Unless, you know, you share it, unless you ask them, ¿cómo tú estás hoy? You know? So with all that being said, it's so important that we continue to do that. Now, our next guest is stupendous. I'm looking forward to bring you our next guest because it is important in how you call it, as we continue to celebrate Hispanic Heritage Month. I'm going to talk to you about today's guest, and continue celebrating this and recognizing the strength, como se dice, the culture, the stories within our own comunidad, our people in our community, right? And all the things that I have mentioned before about resilience and so on. So we're going to start with Eni Sabel. I know, right? I know, I'm from New York. I'm getting this down. I'm learning. But she is a proud Puerto Rican content creator, entrepreneur, a storyteller whose work focuses on wellness, beauty, lifestyle, and faith. And after spending more than 20 years building a successful career in corporate media, she has experienced something that so many people can relate to. You know, cambio, change, layoffs, uncertainty. And after her most recent layoff from the Paramount in 2024, and she found herself in her mid-40s asking a question that many of us have asked, you know, at some point in our vida, what's next? Instead of allowing that difficult season to define her, she found her way back to herself. She focused on her wellness. She rebuilt her confidence, and she leaned even deeper into her faith. What started as her personal journey of transformation became something much more bigger than she began. Openly sharing her story, women began connecting with her experiences, finding her encouragement and her journey. And when you listen to this lady, you're going to be inspired. No, I'm inspired, you know. But growing her platform, she started creating multiple streams of income and showing others that there is no expiration date on starting over. You know, her story reminds us that sometimes the security we think we have can disappear. But faith, right? Purpose, resilience, and the courage it takes to take that next step can lead us somewhere we never imagined. And I think that that message connects beautifully with Hispanic Heritage Month. Our stories matter, and so does our culture. So without further ado, right? And it sounds like I'm in, you know, like I'm in some kind of, I don't know, como se dice, opera or something. We're going to bring her on, you know, because I know that's what you want to see. So stand by me, gente. Here we go.
1: The interview of the week is brought to you by Jersey Mike's A Sub Above.
0: Welcome, welcome. Oh, my God. I know I got tongue-tied there, but welcome.
2: That was amazing. Thank you.
0: I was just like, can we just get to her and bring her on and let's do this? You know, I get inspired. No, but thank you for coming on The Motivated Mindset. And we are truly, truly honored to have you. But before we get into the superwoman that you are, let's talk about who you are, where you're from, you know, how did you raise and all that?
2: Well, first and foremost, thank you so much for having me here. It's such an honor and a pleasure. And your mission is amazing. So thank you for having me be a part of it. And gotcha. Thank you for your service.
0: Mm-hmm. Thank you.
2: All right. So a little bit about Enid Sabin. I am Puerto Rican, born and raised Bronx, New York. And then later on in my life, moved here to Westchester, Yonkers, New York, to be specific. Mm-hmm. And I am many things. I wear many hats. I am not just one thing. I'm very layered as a person. I am first and foremost a Christian. So I am a follower of Christ. Mm-hmm. And I lead off with that because I think that it is the principal part of my being and purpose. And then I am a mom. I am a grandma. I am a wife. I am a sister. I am a daughter. I am a friend. So I am many different things. And recently I've expanded more on being a content creator, which has been an amazing experience and ride.
0: No, that is stupendous. No. Hey, so you're from Boogie Down Bronx. Like, you know, I remember growing up in the Bronx. We lived in the South Bronx. It was terrible. I just didn't know how terrible it was till I left. I was
2: like, until you left.
0: Yes, I left. Because, you know, you think this is normal, you know, with the burnt out building, food stamp, and I love that cheese. Oh, my God. So good. I still love it. I love that cheese. I know, right? Oh, my God. You know, that was stupendous. And we had somebody says, Boogie Down. Oh, yeah. This is Maria from Texas. Okay. I got you, girl. Okay. So, you know, what was some of growing up, especially in New York, what was some of your, earlier memories that helped shape the person you are today? You know,
2: I would say that helped me, that shaped me in who I am, stems a lot from my upbringing. Mm-hmm. I grew up in the Bronx, but I spent many a summers in Puerto Rico with my family, and all of my family, for the most part, are in Puerto Rico, including my grandmother, who, God bless her, is still alive, 96, and kicking.
0: God bless her.
2: And she is one of my pillars and strength who helped shape my faith, as well as my mom and my family. So since the womb, you know, I've been I've been deep in faith since the womb, and that has helped me tremendously in shaping who I am as a person today. And although I didn't realize it until probably, I would say like late 30s, I didn't realize how much it shaped me. It really is the foundation of who I am as a person, as a mother, as a friend, as a sister, as everything that I am. It started with my pillars. It started with my grandmother. It started with my mom, and my faith, as well as my family in Puerto Rico. So my fondest memories is running in the streets, playing escondite with my cousins, or uno de tres pecao down the street, the dead end street of my grandmother. The best memories of my life were formed on that street with my friends that expected me to come every single year, and with my cousins who, you know, they're everything to me, and my aunts and uncles. So they are exactly everything that has shaped me as a Latina, as a person. I remember, and I don't want to go down this rabbit hole, but you know, I speak Spanish fluently. But I remember the time that one of my friends was just like, well, you have an accent. And I'm like, I don't have an accent in Spanish? Like, what do you mean? I speak just like you. Never realized, like, my Spanish is a little bit different, right? And us New Yorkians, right?
0: Oh my God.
2: We have this Spanglish way of speaking. So that is very much a part of who I am. I can just like, I'll speak to anyone in Spanglish. Like, there is no exception to who will catch it. You'll catch it at some point in time, and you're going to have to understand it.
0: Absolutely. Girl, let me tell you a quick story. I'll never forget when my son was born, you know, I said, mommy, I had a varón. Okay, so you know how you say él y ella? I said, well, if I put an A, it makes it female. So I remember when I had my daughter, I said, mommy, I had a varona. And she was like, ¿qué? What? I said, you know, a varona. And she's Jose de verdad. Oh, my God. Because she's, of course, speaks Spanish. But that is something. And then when I run into Puerto Ricans from the island, I said, sí, you know, el cine y la fenitura. I said, what? I'm like, that's how we say it.
2: Or as my dad would say, el telefón.
0: Yeah, I'm like, oh my God, no, but you're right. That Spanglish comes out sometimes.
2: Yeah, I even made up words. My mom always made fun of me for saying sombrela instead of sombrilla.
0: No, but you know, when you talked about Puerto Rico and your roots, we have a question from Carmen in Texas, and she says, the theme for Hispanic Heritage Month is Together We Are More. What does Hispanic Heritage Month mean to you personally?
2: Ah, that is such a great question. Mm-hmm. I think that Hispanic Heritage Month, I mean, it should be every month, okay? Let's just say that is at least the reality that I live. Yeah. I've been a proud Puerto Rican, a proud Latina since I could probably walk. When people ask me where I'm from, the first thing I'll be like, from Puerto Rico. I was born here, mind you. I was born in New York, but they were like, well, you weren't born in Puerto Rico. Okay, I'm not less Puerto Rican.
0: That's right.
2: That is a pride that I had since I was very young. Like, nobody could tell me different. Nobody can say to me, like, you're not Puerto Rican, you weren't born there. No, like, lo llevo en la sangre. It's in my blood.
0: Sí.
2: And it's something that has meant so much to me. It is part of my identity. It is who I feel I am. Like, I didn't need to be born in PR to be Puerto Rican. I feel it with every part of me, with my mind, body, and soul. I feel like that is who I am. And it is because I had such a connected experience with that beautiful island. You know, I even got to live there a few years for college. I was even Miss Puerto Rico.
0: Miss Puerto Rico.
2: That's how proud I was. I was in a parade, second Puerto Rican princess here in Yonkers, and, you know, did my whole float and the wave. But I've always been so proud of who I am, and I never wanted to hide that. And to me, that just means, like, for Hispanic Heritage Month, it's just that is our time to shine and, mm-hmm. and contribute and show. But again, it shouldn't just be 1 month. It should be every single month. I am proud every single month of who I am and what I bring to the table as a Latina.
0: Yeah. You know what's really ironic when you mentioned that when I left New York to serve, but we used to hit Radio Hit en la Hora, you know, growing up. That was one of the stations. And it was always about, I know you like that. I should be on the radio. Oh, Daddy. Anyway, you know, it was because I grew up in, R&B and so on. And I was first generation. But when I left New York and I got with other Latinos, I actually started finding my roots. I missed it. It was such a, como se dice, experience, you know. And now I'm like more passionate about being Latino than it never been, you know, wasn't born in Puerto Rico, you know, yeah. Santo Domingo or stuff like that. That you are absolutely correct. And we have another question from Jacqueline from New York. And she said, what culture, traditions, or values show up in your work? And what's one culture lesson that still guides you today?
2: Culture, values, what shows up in my work. I mean, I worked corporate for over 20 mm-hmm. years. The one common thread that everybody would tell me is, you are the most Puerto Rican person I know. And I think it just shows up naturally in everything that I do. Mm-hmm. I have like that cariño, like that that natural like warmth, you know? Yeah. And I think that everyone is, and this is such a discussion with me because I call everybody papi, I call everybody mm-hmm. amor, dime mami. Like I am just this affectionate person that I just say it to, I'll say it to the waiter. And my husband at this point doesn't even bat an eye because he knows that.
0: Right.
2: No, you're going to call everybody papi? Like, but it's just, I am naturally affectionate and warm. I am the person who comes and will hug you and kiss you. I remember this, I don't know why it just stood out to me because I think it was the first time that I was just like, should I have done that? Mm-hmm. I was in college and in between classes, I had run into a few of my college classmates and we're in the hallway and I get up to everybody. I'm like, hey, mwah, hey, mwah, right, hey. Right. Mwah. And then it just kind of like, because amongst the people that I did say hi to, the ones who are Hispanic got it, but the ones who weren't, they just were like, what was that about? Like, and it's something like, this is who I am as a person. Like, this is what we do. We are affectionate, warm people. I love the warmth and the passion that we carry as Latinos, and I wouldn't trade it for anything in the world.
0: No,
2: I think that that's how I showed up at work as well. And everybody understood that. Yeah. And through my Spanglish and saying things like, you were going to understand what I was saying no matter what. I was saying it in Spanish and you were going to understand it.
0: Mm-hmm. And we got one more question from Sarah from Puerto Rico. She said, well, what's been your proudest moment as a Latina creator?
2: Ah, that's such a great question. I would say that my proudest moment as a Latina creator is people who see themselves mm-hmm. in me, like they see a piece of themselves or they identify, something resonates with them, whether it's the color of my skin because I am this, you know, golden, like, I'm not going to try to say, you know, this princess or anything, but, you know, I have this golden touch to me.
0: Right.
2: But, you know, whether it's the color of my skin, whether it's my body type, you know, this mm-hmm. curvy body type. And I am so honest in my channel, like mm-hmm. I am not trying to lose my curves. And I know we haven't gotten to that part yet. But one of the things that I love to promote is the, you know, having confidence in your body image.
0: Yes.
2: And just because I'm trying to lose weight doesn't mean I'm trying to lose all the weight. You know,
0: I'm proud
2: of my curves. I'm proud of my hips. I'm proud of my bottom. I'm proud. It's who makes me me and who makes me a Latina. So when somebody else jumps on, it's just like, oh my God, I don't want to lose my curves either. Yeah. Or you're such an inspiration for X, Y, and Z. That to me is just like, wow, that makes me feel so happy because you're not alone. You feel that you've identified yourself in someone who looks like you. And that is really important to me. Representation is very important to me.
0: No, thank you for sharing that. And I want to transition a little bit. Like, you know, you spend more than 20 years in corporate media. You know, how did you first get started in that industry?
2: Bueno, that's a good question. Tienes café? You're gonna need to get
0: it. I know, right? I got this
2: 20 one. Years, right? Don't worry, I got my cup right next to me. 20 years in the industry, and again, it all goes back to Puerto Rico. Yeah. When I would go in my childhood, I would visit a lot Puerto Rico to see my family. Mm-hmm. And I have an aunt who was in production. She did many things. She wore many hats. And I also had an uncle who's a famous actor out there, Benjamin Morales. Mm-hmm. And I was very intrigued from a young age. And she would take me to the studio with her. And I remember I could literally pinpoint the day that I walked into the studio. We went into this building and I'm in the elevator. She was shooting like a cooking show and I'm behind the scenes. I actually have pictures. I wish I could share them. I had the headphones on, like she's taking me through the whole experience, got me on the set and this and that. And I remember that when I left that day, I said, I don't know what I'm going to do with my life, but I know that it has to be this. Like, mm-hmm. I want to be surrounded. Like, I want to walk into a building and it's going to be something in media. And that exactly was my trajectory after I graduated high school. I'm second generation college student. My mom was the first. Mm-hmm. I knew that what I was going to study had to be in media. So I took communications media. And psychology. And that was my path. And freshly graduating from college, literally, I graduated May 2003. And with a 6-month-old and all, I started my very first job at MTV in July 2003.
0: Oh my God, MTV. That had to be stupendous, MTV. Was it? Oh,
2: it was amazing. Honestly, like I always say, like I grew up at MTV. My kids grew up at MTV. My older two grew up at MTV. And we went through all the transitions together because it went from MTV to Viacom, Paramount. That's how I started in the industry itself.
0: Wow. And, you know, so based on what you just told me, what advice would you give someone today who is building a long career and may not realize how quickly life and industry can change?
2: Listen, that's really a deep question, right? And I'm going to really try to summarize this because it's a deep topic. And a person who has been in a long life career, things change so rapidly, especially in this moment, in this time right now, with so much happening. And it's something that has impacted me personally several times, not even just once. Okay. And the entertainment industry, the media industry is intense. It can change quite quickly. And I think that goes for any industry, really. I think that at any point in time, you can experience a change that is unexpected. And I think that the one advice I would say is don't find your identity in what you do for somebody else, because that is not who you are. You are somebody else outside of that 9-to-5. Mm-hmm. And the 9-to-5 is great. It sustains you. I was fulfilled in my 9-to-5 with, and it wasn't just the job. It was the people that I worked around. Mm-hmm. But at the end of the day, when they needed to make a business decision and they needed to make cuts and they needed to increase their bottom line, you know, I was that person who got impacted. Right. Mm-hmm. And I had to understand that my life wasn't just the 20 years that I spent at MTV, Viacom, Paramount. Right. Mm-hmm. And it hit me hard. I'm not going to lie, because again, that they are a part of who I was as I was growing in my career. Mm-hmm. You know, they shaped me in my professional career and I'm forever grateful for that and the people who I worked with. But it took me time to understand now in my mid-40s approaching. Trying to stall it. That your career working for somebody else, because if your career is working for yourself, that is a very different story. Yeah. But your career working for somebody else who you're contributing to their pocket, that's going to be for oh so long. And you are so much bigger than that company.
0: Yeah, no, absolutely. No, that And you know, your story is such a powerful example, como se dice, reinvention. And you know, when you realize this in your season, you know, how did that all, because that leads to everything where you are now, you know, where you reinvention, where your wellness, and you talk about that, you know, how did that, once this happened and how you approached it?
2: So going back, this has happened to me several times, mm-hmm. right? My first layoff from MTV itself, I was 13 years in. It was about 2016 and it was my first layoff. And boy, did that hit me hard.
0: Oof.
2: Because you dedicate like your time, you know, your, you know, like I raised my children. Like I didn't even know what part to grieve the most, because 13 years, I made relationships, deep relationships, yeah. relationships that I still carry out to this day. Right. 13 years that my children were going to the same workplace. They got to go to all the activities. They were, you know, MTV and Viacom is a very big company. There's Nickelodeon. There's a bunch of different branches to the company. So they got to see the Ninja Turtles. They got to see the Power Rangers. They got to see, you know what I mean? And yeah. when they let me go that first time, I grieved all of that, because it was just like, well, what am I doing? Who am I now outside of this company? And I worked for another company briefly, again, entertainment, and the same thing happened. They actually relocated to Florida. I ended up going back to Paramount. And I remember somebody who I had worked with years ago, she bumps into me. She was like, oh my God, Ine, what are you doing here? And I was just like, I work here again. She was just like, you have like 9 lives at Viacom. Like, I kept coming back, literally right. back. Because during the pandemic, I was laid off again because I came back as a contractor, and they laid me off because of COVID and everything yeah. that was going on in the world. And then they brought me back on. I was one of the first project-based employees that they brought back on, and then they made me permanent. And it was just like, girl, like, you just keep on coming back. You don't die off from here. Mm-hmm. And it came back to the people. I loved being around the people. Wow. But every single time that you get laid off, it feels like a rejection, right? And it's not necessarily because they are rejecting you.
0: Yeah.
2: It's a business decision, right? I remember the very last layoff that I had with the company, my SVP had messaged me 8 in the morning. And I remember standing at my window that morning. I knew that they were happening that morning. I didn't know I was going to personally get affected, but I felt like I knew, right? Deep down in my heart that I had prayed on it, I knew something was coming. Like, I think that God was preparing yeah. my heart, because I knew something was coming. And 2024, when my SVP messages me and he was just like, do you have a minute? Like, I remember before that I took a moment and I'm sitting with my coffee looking outside the window and I'm like, God, whatever your will is,
0: yeah.
2: let it be done and give me peace. Mm-hmm. Because I've been through this road, right? I know yeah. what it feels like, and that disappointment and everything and the exhaustion of what's next. I know what that feels like. So when he gets on and he's just like trembling, like his voice was trembling, like I could see the pain that he did not want to let me go, but this is above him. It was bigger than him. And I understood that. Like, you know, I don't, you know, he's fantastic through it all. And afterwards, I did feel that peace. And I felt like this is a new beginning for me, because I've been through here. I've been down this rabbit hole. And I felt like this is my time to really do what I want to do, because I can't keep depending on the 9 to 5 to get me through. What am I going to do with myself to get me to the other side? Because I need to find something outside of just corporate to fulfill my life. And I think that during that time, as well as my earlier years, like every time I'm in a season like this, I think it's a season I go deeper in with God. And yes. it's my season to be like, what are you trying to tell me now? What are you showing me? What is my path? Because you bring me to this for a reason. And it's almost like you don't know until you know, right? Until you're on the other side, you don't really realize what the path is, because you
0: never. Right.
2: You know, God is showing you as you're going, yes. but most of the time he's not like, and this is it. He's not standing
0: right,
2: there.
0: Here's
2: like,
0: the map. Here it goes.
2: With the map. Like, now make a left. You're going to go up this
0: right, road. Right, right.
2: It's not like Bruce Almighty when they're standing out there with the signs. Like,
0: I love that film. Yeah.
2: It's not like that at all. And
0: yeah,
2: what ended up happening is that I took that time to deepen myself in prayer. And I guess this is probably, you know, a segue into where I started as a content creator. And I say started loosely because I had started this journey back in probably around 2015, 2016, maybe earlier than that. I had opened up this YouTube channel because I was obsessed with beauty. It's actually, I do makeup. I'm a makeup

0: older ones at that point in time, they were college. My daughter was engaged. Like I was, there was a lot of things going on in my life at that time. And when I was praying on it, it just kept on feeling like I need to be who I am because I'm not just one thing. And my whole entire channel started to just be centered around faith. I think that's my through line in anything that I do. And it pivoted, right? Although there's still beauty, there's lifestyle. The whole year had passed by and all of a sudden, like, I think that all of it was eating at me and I had gained so much weight. I had gained so much weight because, you know, I eat a lot. So I find joy and comfort. We're Latinos, right?
1: Yes.
0: So
1: yes.
0: We find comfort in food. We find joy in food. We love to eat, whether it's a family experience around the table, whether, and it just kind of got out of hand and I got pretty heavy. The heaviest I had been since I had given birth. And then all of a sudden it just got so unmanageable. And then like my confidence started to take a hit. Everything started to take a hit and I'm praying through it. Like, God, what is it? What are we doing here? Because I'm starting to feel like you don't see the other side. And I'm like, door after door was being shut.
1: Right.
0: I even cut shingles in early 2025 due to stress. It triggered my shingles and I'm going through this whole entire journey. Like what is going on here? Because I'm trying to get closer to you and all of these things are happening to me. What's going on?
1: Right.
0: No opportunities were surfacing, but I kept pushing through.
1: Yes.
0: And I think that the one thing I had taken a moment back from social media and then I'm like, no, I got to be consistent. I got to come back on. And all of a sudden, here I am sharing my journey, my GLP-1 journey, and it took off out of nowhere. Like out of all the things that I've shared home transformations, I've shared beauty, I've shared, you know, a day in the life, I've shared a million things. And the one thing that resonated with people was the transformation.
1: Wow.
0: And I think that all along in my heart, like I've always been about the transformation, whether it's transforming women in beauty because I make them feel good once their makeup is done and they feel good in themselves. Everything has always led to transformation and everything in my life has always carried me through in faith. So here I am, 2026. My channel is doing really well.
1: Yes.
0: And I'm connecting with so many different people and women. And I had never had, like, I never thought this path would be the way it is. Like, I always felt like there's something bigger. And you said something at the beginning of your show that resonates with me. And it's that you are a server, like you provide service. And that's how I feel that I am. Like, I am a servant of God, but I also love to serve the people.
1: Yes.
0: Right.
1: Yes.
0: And whether that is them connecting with me personally, or giving them ideas or helping them through something, I think that that is a larger purpose that I am starting to realize, like, that is what God wants for me.
1: Yes.
0: Like, I want you to serve me. God wants me to serve him first.
1: Mm-hmm.
0: And all of the fruits will come of that.
1: No, that is stupendous. And what I want to do, we got a couple of questions, but I want to highlight your social media because people can get a hold of you. So I'm going to bring that up. And then we got a couple of questions. Let me see. Let me bring it up. And then I'm going to go to una, dos. And it's all on you, ma'am. Let's talk.
0: Yes. So this is my pride and joy. This is my YouTube channel, Anit7, Beauty, Lifestyle, and Faith. And it's funny because now my intros are like, hey, I share beauty, lifestyle, and faith, as well as my GLP-1, my wellness journey. And it's incredible because... like, I just see how many people are out there and they're so interested to know who you are. They're so interested to identify with someone who's like them and not just like them in skin tone, not just like them as the same race, but like them with the struggles, right? Because we all as a people, like, you know, outside of just being Hispanic as a people, we go through a lot of life struggles.
1: Yes.
0: And I have taken this platform to really

0: just expands on my life and everything that happens in my life, because I know that someone on the other side might identify with what I'm going through, or can see maybe she's doing something that I can do that can help me as well. And just talking about my experiences and through everything, everything, my main through line is God, and hoping that I will reach the one person who might need to hear it that day, right? And that they can see God through me as well. Like they can see God in me. And that to me is my motivator, is just like who is receiving what God has for them today. And that could just be with a smile. I do monthly prayers at the beginning of the month. It could be through a prayer. And I've actually had people who comment like, hey, pray for this, pray for that. And it's so like, wow. Like, you know what I mean? Like I'm reaching someone. It could be one person, but I'm reaching someone. And that to me is so meaningful. And I utilize this
1: Oh
0: platform
1: my God.
0: specifically for that.
1: Real quick, Ine, right quick. We just got a comment that says, yes, I follow you on YouTube and I love to see your transformation. She says, you inspire me. And this is Maria from Florida. So you are, yeah. I mean, right there, that just came in as you were talking. I just needed to share that with you. Oh
0: Thank
1: my
0: you
1: God.
0: so much. My community means everything to me. Like I really do my best to comment to everyone who leaves a comment. I'm gonna try not to get a teary eye here because you know the makeup and the lashes. But my community means everything to me because they are people who want to be seen, they want to be heard and validated, and they want to find that connection with someone. And if I can be that person, like I want to be that person for you. And I love to try, like I really do my best. And sometimes it does get overwhelming. I do my best to comment to everyone because I want you to know, like, hey, I see you. I want to celebrate you. I want to celebrate your wins. Sometimes I do community shout outs. And the joy that people feel when you say their name in a video, like that to me is so amazing. Like when someone's like, oh my gosh, you said my name. Like, yes. And I also promote other people on my channel. There are other people on GLP-1s or other channels that they watch my channel and I watch their channel and I'll go and comment on their channel and I'll promote their channel on my video too. Because why can't we win together?
1: Absolutely.
0: Why can't we do this together? And to the theme of this, to this month in Hispanic Heritage Month, that Unidos Somos Más. Yes, united we are more. Because I'm gonna, you know, just real quick kind of preach this. Like as Latinos, I don't see that sometimes we help each other as much as we can. And you see other races do it, right?
1: Yes, I
0: Why
1: agree.
0: can't we help each other? Why can't we build each other up?
1: Yes.
0: And I'm really big on building other people up. I'm really big on helping other women, and just I want us to win as a people, you know, and why shouldn't we? So I just wanted to throw that out there.
1: No, good. And Maria came back and she said, Amen. She said, I look forward to your prayers too.
0: Oh, thank you, Maria. Thank you so
1: Maria
0: much.
1: is on it. Okay. Want me to go to the next slide, ma'am? Or
0: Let's go to the next slide.
1: ah, here
0: Yes.
1: we go.
0: Oh, wait. But you know, if you happen to find yourself in YouTube, please hit that subscribe
1: There you
0: button.
1: go. There you go. Oh, we gotta, yeah. And
0: And
1: ladies
0: leave
1: and gentlemen,
0: a comment.
1: yes, please. No, I'm glad you covered that. I was gonna cover it at the end. And as we go through this last, there's an Instagram email. If you need to, if you need to reach out, just go to that Instagram message link right down there.
0: Yes.
1: We'll
0: So
1: be
0: I do
1: having
0: have
1: some more.
0: other platforms.
1: Yes. Here's
0: Instagram, they all have Eni Isabel. I also have a beauty platform, but Eni Isabel on Instagram, Eni Isabel on TikTok. If you want to message me, I think your best chances is Eni Isabel on Instagram. If you want to message me directly, I've had some subscribers who have got onto my Instagram platform, and feel free to also follow me there. I'm trying to build up the content on Instagram as well. But if you want to communicate with me, your best bet is sending me a message through Instagram. I really do try to get to all the messages, and I, you know, whatever question you may have, I'm happy to answer
1: Cool
0: them.
1: beans. Okay. I'll go to the next one. And this is Threads.
0: Yes, I just recently joined Threads, by the way. I'm a little late to the game. But I'm there.
1: Okay, there's another way, ladies and gentlemen, you'll see, absolutely. And then we have your TikTok, like we talked about.
0: Yes, I've been building my TikTok as well. It's funny, I think that the direction of my short form platforms like Instagram and TikTok have really been more faith-based, as in like reels. Mm-hmm. I've been doing these get ready with me to go to church reels, and that has been fun for me to make. I mean, editing is a process, but right. Getting ready to go to church has been kind of really cool, and I've been doing those reels, so you'll see that in my short
1: form. That is awesome. No, I did look at some of them, girl. Trust me. I was like, oh,
0: thank you.
1: Yes, ma'am. And what do we have here?
0: All right. So this is my Amazon favorite. So I have a problem. My name is Anita and I like to shop. And this is my Amazon. This is my personal Amazon link. So if you go into my Amazon link, I believe they'll provide the information, but I want to say it's under Glam by Anita. But all of my favorites, like things that I've actually utilized or things that I recommend, you will find here. Like right now, these lashes that I have on, these cluster lashes are actually under Lash Faves. So I have my skincare favorites, everything that I buy from skincare, athletic wear, my favorite things in the kitchen, cleaning. Mm-hmm. I do it all, guys. Like I love all the things. So I try out a lot of things. So anything that might be my favorite, you'll find here in my Amazon, links.
1: So if somebody were to go on Amazon, they would just put your name and they would find it. Is that an
0: easy one? In Amazon, if you actually go to my YouTube channel, you'll probably find my Amazon link. But it would be under Glam by Anita, because that is like my name is Anita Sabin, but the link itself, I think, would be under amazon.com/Glam by Anita. I'm not 100% sure on that, but we can share that information and you could always find it in my channel. I always have the links to my channel.
1: Yeah. And it's on and through YouTube, they can find it, right?
0: Yes,
1: through YouTube. Okay, so let me go back because I want to make sure people, and they will go in this area where it says more and just click it. And that's, I think that's where.
0: Yes,
1: that's how it is on mine. Okay, so ladies and gentlemen, go to her YouTube, click the more, and it will give you all the access, and you'll see. Mm-hmm. It's stupendous.
0: I also have an LTK, so that's LTK store, and I also have a link there. Mm-hmm. But you know, that's it's just so many different things to keep up.
1: Oh yeah.
0: But you'll find. Listen, just go into the bio of my YouTube, and you'll find.
1: Yep. Everything there you go. Oh, we got your website, girl. What's up, your journey? Let's celebrate.
0: Listen, I felt so inspired to put together this store, and it's for me. It's about inspiring women. It's about faith. So this line, and it's going to continue to expand. Mm-hmm. I'm a very big coffee person, so. That yellow hoodie is just, it's about coffee and Jesus. Today feels like a coffee and Jesus kind of day. Mm-hmm, and that is so accurate, especially now for sweater weather. I sell hoodies. I sell this sweatshirt. Yes. I sell the mug that says, but God. And so this website is basically inspired off of my community. And it's based off of encouragement, like encouraging you and knowing like the hoodie on the corner that says, be still. And know, because that is a biblical verse where he says, be still and know that I am God, right? So sometimes in the moment where we are feeling frazzled, where we are feeling like there is just no hope, be still and know that he is God, because he is working behind the scenes even when we think nothing is happening.
1: Absolutely. No, that is stupendous. Yeah, no, thank you for sharing that. And I wanted to get some more questions, but I wanted to get this out the way. Ladies and gentlemen, thank the information you. Is still on there. Hey, any questions, you can reach out to me or to her if you have it. I have all the information. So we have a couple of questions that I want to address here. And it says, well, this is from Rebecca in DC. And she says, my daughter wants to be a content creator. What conversations do you want to spark for the younger Latinas watching you?
0: Oh, I have a few different pieces of advice. And as a young content creator, you know what? I'm not even gonna say young classic content creator. I wanna say as any kind of content creator, whatever you put out there is gonna be for everyone to see. And that is gonna be who people identify you with. So know that what you're putting out there is going to be seen with someone. So be wise with what you want to post. Yeah. And I say that because if all you want to post is drama, if all you want to post is something that you don't want to be known for, then don't post it, right? Yeah. I just think that I'm grateful that in this part of my life, like, I'm mature enough to understand, like, that whatever I post has to, like, reflect who I am. Mm-hmm. It's my integrity, right? And if somebody sees me in the street, it's just like, oh, you're Anit Sabel.
1: Yeah.
0: Like, mm-hmm. I want to reflect what they're seeing on screen, right?
1: Right.
0: So mm-hmm. you always want to be that person that what you're reflecting on screen is exactly who you are outside of it, but also, you know, you want to be careful at what you put out there, right? Mm-hmm. So be careful what you put out there. But my second thing to start being a content creator is to start, because no one is ever going to be perfect. You're always going to start at zero, right? And you're just going to have to put yourself out there knowing that you're not going to do it perfectly the first time, right? And and being a content creator is always something that's going to evolve. Like, the person that I was to 10 years ago to 2 years ago to now, I'm a different content creator from the beginning to now. And it's because I've evolved. I understand what works, not fully, because I'm always learning. And I think that you all also have to understand that you're always going to be learning. Even when you get great, there's always going to be something new. So I think that you have to start no matter what. Like, I think in my earlier days, I got so tied up in perfection that nothing ever got posted.
1: Right.
0: I wanted to be so perfect, thinking like, well, this is what I want to say, or this, I messed up, let me do it again. I messed up, let me do it again. You're never going to post anything like that. Just start and don't worry about what people are going to say, because some might find it cringe, like my kids say, or some might think that even as an older person, like, what are you doing getting into that? Or, oh, you're another influencer. Don't worry about the noise. Don't worry about what people think. My biggest advice is, like, sometimes, like, your own people won't even support you. Very few and far in between are my actual friends and family that actually comment or actually see my content and understand that that's okay, because you want to find your people.
1: Yeah.
0: And your people are the ones who are going to show up, who are interested in what you want to say. And that is a lot more genuine than forcing, like, my husband to watch my, and I'm like, you're not going to watch my channel. Like, you're not watching my content. Do you even know what I do?
1: Right, right, right.
0: Like, do I want that? Or do I want to build a genuine community?
1: Right.
0: And that's what I've learned. I've built the genuine community through people who I've never met before, and they are amazing, and they want to interact. They want to hear what you have to say. And that is so beautiful. When you start to see that and understand, like, hey, your people are not always going to be your friends and family. They're probably going to be the last ones. Right. But just start and don't worry about what people have to say. And don't worry about being perfect.
1: Absolutely. And Betty made a comment in reference, finding your tribe.
0: Yes.
1: Find your tribe.
0: Yes.
1: Finding your tribe. And you are absolutely correct. Yes.
0: Listen, I've even made friends in the YouTube community, like other content creators that I actually call and speak to. Hey, mama, what you doing?
1: Yeah.
0: I found this one. I always give her shout out, Maria. And I love her. Like, she is genuinely such a wonderful person who's actually, she was the one who helped me with my Shopify. She helped me with my store. We bounce ideas off of each other as content creators. Hey, I didn't like the way you did that. Revise that and do this. Or maybe you should do this. Because real friends are honest with you, right?
1: Yeah.
0: And we want to see each other win. And I love that. That I found even people that I've made as friends on YouTube.
1: That's amazing. Yeah, no, that is stupendous.
0: Incredible.
1: Yeah. And so we got a question. This is from Yvette, DMV. And she said, if you could sit with your younger self, what guidance would you offer her today?
0: Oh, my younger self. She was a trip.
1: I think we all were, but yeah.
0: My younger self would have, if I were to talk to my younger self, I would have been like, you know what? None of this stuff matters. what really matters is that you follow God and everything will fall into place, right?
1: Amen. Amen.
0: There's a verse in the Bible that says to follow him, you know, and everything else will be added, right? And it's such a true testimony to how I'm living life right now, because the more I've gotten to ground myself and understand the power of prayer, to understand the power of reading the Bible, to understand what it is to truly be a follower of Christ, mm-hmm. everything has come after. And I think that even in those years where I, you know, experiencing the layoff and being so scared about how I'm going to survive, you know, with my income, because, you know, I was making good money.
1: Yeah.
0: And me, it's so, wow. Just thinking about how every job I was trying to find after that, I was looking at a number, like, this is the number I need to make in order to survive. And the more I've spent time in this journey, the more I'm spending time in content creation, the more that I'm like thinking about it, it's just like, it's never been about the number. Like, I think God has taken me through this season to humble me, to take away that pride. Like, you are not this person. You are not the six-figure corporate professional.
1: I am.
0: For my daughter first, and everything else that I'm gonna provide for you will mm-hmm. come and at its time, but I need you to follow me first and I need you to trust me. And that, and trusting him and his provisions, mm-hmm. I'm in shock that in this season of my life where I am not working a 9-to-5, he has sustained me. I am living in his provisions right now.
1: Oh my God, that is beautiful. And as we count down, and I'll give you a last word, we have one last question, and this is anonymous. It said, what legacy do you hope your work creates during Hispanic Heritage Month and beyond?
0: My legacy is that other people get to know Christ, get to know the power of God and who really is, who sustains our lives. Mm-hmm. You know, there's just so much that is happening in the world right now, so much that personally I've experienced, you know, and not just as a person in corporate who got let go. I've lived through life circumstances that weren't the best. I've been through divorce. I've been through change. I've been through hard times. And I mean, really bad, hard times. And it's all come back to God, right? Wow. And who's the one who sustains me through those difficult moments. And it's all come down to depending on him and hoping that people see that he is the way, the truth, and the life. And that anything that they're going through right now in this moment, whether it's the worst time that they feel like they are experiencing in life, you're going to get on the other side of that, knowing that he sustains you and that if you focus on him, everything else will be clear and he will open a path of clarity for you. And it's never too late to start something else.
1: Yes.
0: And I think that is my biggest aha moment. It's just like, mm-hmm. it was never too late for me,
1: yeah.
0: you know, and God is still working right now.
1: Yes.
0: My legacy is to inspire other people to know that.
1: Oh, thank you for sharing that. That means a lot. That is so true. Just because we all been through that when you think, oh man, I'm done. What can I do? No, it's just starting.
0: It's never done. I've seen so much. Like building this community, I've seen a creator who just a few months ago, like she was probably like with 70 subscribers. And I remember I jumped into her Instagram one day and I said, hey, like if I were you, I'd do this and I do that, maybe do this, just kind of giving her some advice. Also in the GLP-1 space, she's been so consistent. And I think that's very key. She's been so consistent. And in the recent weeks, I've seen this lady like, literally over 2,000 subscribers and seeing her grow. And I'm just like so mind blown.
1: That is
0: because I've just seen her show up. That's all she's doing is showing up.
1: Yeah,
0: sure. You don't have to be the best speaker. Mm-hmm. Some people are so shy with the camera. Just talk to the camera like you're talking to anyone else. And that was one of my recommendations. Mm-hmm. It's just like, just talk to your friends. That little lens is your friends. Talk to them. You're on FaceTime. Talk to them.
1: And you just, it's been an honor having you on here. You draw so many golden nuggets. And me, that when you do your book, which you will, I need you to do a book. You're coming back on. I'm the first one. I'm putting it out there to the universe. I need you to, as you put a book out, people need to see this. I believe in you. And so do many people. So when you get ready to do your book, we're here so we can spread the news of God, faith, and you know, you. That's what it's all about. But I want to just say gracias for this. And it's been an honor. And give me a moment. I want to introduce next week, September 26th, we got Joey Aviles, a leadership architect who has helped organization activate the human capability that drive culture. Please tune in for that. You don't want to miss that one, you know. But we got a few minutes left. And Yvette just said Proverbs 3:5-6, which says, trust in the Lord with all your heart and lean not onto your own understanding. In all your ways, submit to him, and he will make your path straight. So with that being said, gracias for being here. And to my ladies and gentlemen, thank you very much. And any question, please reach back. Thank you. It's so awesome.
0: Thank you.
1: I'm holding a lot of stuff in. Okay, thank you. And Yvette says, thank you. Larry says, thank you. Great job. Appreciate it.
0: Wait, can I close out with my famous line?
1: Yes, go ahead. Absolutely. Yes.
0: May God bless you in new and amazing ways each and every single day.
1: Oh, thank you. Yes. Amen. That's stupendous. I love it. Thank you. Grazie, everybody. Arrivederci. Choose goodbye. Adios, everybody. Thank you. All right.
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8: 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I'm your host, Shaw Whitaker. And tonight, we're going to be talking about something that strong men rarely ever talk about. What happens when the man everybody depends on gets tired? Not lazy, not irresponsible, not weak, tired. Tired in his body, tired in his mind, tired in his spirit, tired of carrying expectations that never seems to get lighter. Some men wake up tired, work tired, lead tired, love their families tired, serving ministry tired, and then lie at night in the bed awake tired. Because their minds will not let them rest. Right? But we're going further. Hey, check out my platforms. 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Check me out. See what I got. Maybe some up there you like. Never know. All right, so they lay in the bed at night tired, right? But nobody sees what it cost them. You know, people congratulate their strength, you know, but they don't always notice the strain that they go through, right? So here's a question I want to put out there tonight. Who checks on the man everybody checks with? Who becomes his safe place? Who gives him permission to say, I don't have it today. Today just ain't my day, y'all. I ain't got it. Without treating him like he has lost his value. Meaning that, you know, if he just said, hey, look, I'm just tired, you know. And everybody be like, well, hey, I thought you supposed to be the leader around here, bro. You can't tote the load like you normally used to tote it. Like, I mean, come on now. We look into you. What happens? This conversation is not teaching men about running away from responsibility. That's not what it's about. It's teaching them to carry responsibility without losing themselves. It's about recognizing the strength that without rest becomes strain. So you gotta, as men, I'm speaking for my man because I'm a man. You gotta get rest. No question about it. You gotta, it's okay to look strong. It's okay to, you know, I got this thing, right? But the name of the show tonight is When Strong Men Get Tired, The Weight Nobody Sees. So it's not about you, you know, running away from responsibility. It's about you recognizing the strength without rest becomes strains. Service without boundaries becomes resentment. And silence without support becomes suffering. Think about that for a minute. Men, just think about that for 1 second, okay? 1 second. Just give yourself a minute to think about that. I mean, if you think about it from a man's perspective, right? Some men, if you're tired, hopeful, angry, focused, overwhelmed, grateful, numb, whatever it is, some men feel like that. So tonight, we're going to talk about the invisible weight. Invisible weight. Men carry. Why some men hide exhaustion. Bring it down for a minute. Woosah. This is live, so take a minute. What that exhaustion costs. Genuine recovery. What genuine recovery looks like. And how faith and brotherhood can help us become honest without surrendering our strength. And at the end of the show, stay with me to the end of the show. I'm going to give you a 7-day strongman reset. You can begin immediately. Let's get into it, man. Let's get into it. Let us begin with the invisible weight. A man can look completely in control. Like me, I look in control. Don't I look like I'm in control?
9: I can be carrying weight privately that may break me. Not me.
8: Use me as an example, y'all. I'm just saying. He may be paying bills, raising children, checking on parents, trying to protect their marriage, working overtime, serving people, building a dream, and answering everybody who calls. From the outside, he looks dependable. On the inside, he may feel like a bridge carrying more traffic than is designed to hold. You can't be Superman, man. You can't do it. I'm gonna keep going, y'all. I'm gonna keep going. I'm gonna get into some other stuff later on. Men are often praised for what we carry. Think about it from childhood. Many of us heard versions of this. Be tough. Don't cry. Figure it out. Protect everybody, especially little sister, little brother, whatever, right? Provide no matter what. If you got to work 10 jobs, go do it. Never let them see your sweat. I know all of us have heard them before. Now, some of these lessons did teach discipline. Some taught endurance, but some taught us to hide our ordinary human limits, like how far we can really go. Because, you know, some men can go and they'll do it even when they don't want to do it. So they're carrying this silent weight that nobody, they're carrying this silent, this invisible weight that nobody see. What happens when a strong man get tired? When a strong man gets tired, a man begins to believe that his value is connected only to his usefulness. If you can fix it, fund it, lift it, lead it, and protect it, he feels valuable. Without that, he don't feel valuable anymore. Take that away from him. What does he have? Right? That's kind of what some men feel like, right? When he cannot do that, shame begins to talk to him. You fail, like the shame. Nobody got to say it in their mind, like, hey, you should have known better. Now, somebody will tell them, like, hey, man, you should have known better than that. You should have made more money. Or this wouldn't have happened. You wouldn't have to borrow nothing from nobody. You just have made more money. You should have been stronger. Stop being like a punk. You remember back in the day, you told you, don't be a punk. You shouldn't need help. You're the man of the house. And because shame speaks in the language of failure, many men suffer rather than risking being seen as insufficient. Think about that. They would rather carry all this weight on their back. Just imagine this. All right. Your weight, you could just say you can carry safely, let's say 20 pounds, right? Easily, no problem. 20 pounds easily, right? And well, for the next couple of weeks, I'm gonna give you extra 30 pounds, and now you're carrying 50 pounds. But because you want to look strong to everybody else, you'll try to carry that weight, even though your back hurting, your knees hurting. You want to cry, all that, blisters on your feet and all, just all of that. But you'll still try to carry it because you want to look sufficient. You want to look like you're in control. As rather than just saying, you know what, this is too much. Hey, can somebody help me with this? There are at least five kinds of weights a man may be carrying at the same time. The first one is financial weight. The financial weight is a tough piece. He may be trying to keep the lights on, make the mortgage, handle car repairs, pay for medication, help grown children, and rebuild out a setback if he's ever had a setback. Think about that. He's covering all that. Now, I'm not saying that the women don't help. Women don't get mad. I ain't saying y'all don't help. I'm just saying these are the things he feel like he needs to do. As a man, I got to do this no matter what. Some guys only want their wife to work. They'll rather you take care of the house and I'll go take care of everything else, whether they got to work 80 hours a week or whatever they got to do. Now, when they're doing that, they're still sacrificing time for money, basically time with their family for money. Then when they get off on the weekend, they dog tired. And can't enjoy the weekend with their family or whatever. Anyway. So they got to do all this stuff even when nobody asks him directly. He still may feel that every need in the house is silently looking at him for him to do. Which is a true statement. No matter what, a man, if he's a real man, financially, he want to try to make sure everything is good, period. He want to make sure if he got to work overtime, work another job. I remember one time I was working, I was in the Air Force. I was in school full-time, working a full-time job, and delivering papers at one time. Hey, the bills got to be paid, y'all. You got to do what you got to do sometime. The second is emotional weight. He may be grieving somebody, disappointed in himself, afraid of losing the relationship, with his homeboys, or his brother. They didn't get into an argument, struggling with an old wound that never fully healed. You know why? Because he has never developed the language of that pain, you know, for that pain. He's never come to grasp with it. And if you don't handle that, man, it may come out as anger, distant, sarcasm, overworking, and shutting down. That's basically self-medicating. That's why so many men go to alcohol, because they're self-medicating. Self-medicating with alcohol, self-medicating with, you know, with different things. It's the same thing as this right here. Anger, distance, sarcasm, overworking themselves. I'm talking about just work their fingers to the bone. Like they just tired when they get off work, but they have not dealt with the disappointment that he may have experienced, or, you know, suffering from an old wound. You know what I mean? You never know what it could. It could be a number of things. I'm just naming a few of them because those are some of the ones I saw when I did my research, y'all. You know what I'm saying? Third is relational weight. A man may love his family and still feel misunderstood inside his own home. He may be trying to communicate with a spouse who hears criticism when he means concern. He may be trying to guide children who seem to reject everything he says. He may be carrying responsibility for aging parents by trying not to worry anyone. Now, this relational thing, relational one, I don't think that's a major one in a lot of households. I can't say it ain't in mine, so I can't really say that. It could be a real major one in families. I don't know, but it's, you know, I can't relate to that one that well. You know what I mean? Before I go into the next one, I got to go to a break, y'all. I will be right back after the break.
10: Stats tell that each day, 22 veterans commit suicide due to PTSD. 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Beekeeping for Veterans combines beekeeping with mindfulness meditation. Why combine them? 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
7: Opinions expressed in this program are those of the speakers and do not necessarily reflect the views or positions of any entities they represent.
8: Welcome back to Man Talk 133, where men unite. Tonight we're talking about when strong men get tired. The weight nobody sees. So I talked about before the break, you know, I went through a couple of them. You know, I went through the financial weight, the emotional weight, the relational weight. And the fourth is identity weight. The pressure to know who you are when the uniform comes off. Because you work so much. Let me finish reading that, y'all. Pressure to know who you are when the uniform comes off, the job ends, the children leave, the ministry changes, the business slows down, or your body can no longer do what it once did. I talked about this before. You know, what happens when, like football players, when they don't hear the applause no more? What happens, you know, when nobody's cheering for them and they're not the top player no more? In you know, like they were at the time, right? So they so men, regular men, you know, that work jobs struggle with that same thing. You know, the identity of them trying to figure out who they are. They work so much. They're so invested in their job. They don't understand who they are. Like, the kids leave, right? What I'm going to do now? Because that's all I used to work for. I used to work all the time for the kids, make sure the kids were good and the house was good. You know what I mean? The ministry changes. People leave. Now, if you're down from, you know, 500 or 600 to 100, how do you deal with that? If you stick with me at the end, I'm going to give you the 7 step that's going to help you out with that for sure. Veterans understand this. Retired men understand this. Men who are laid off understand this. When your title has been holding your identity together, transition can feel like disappearance. For example, you're known in the military as, you know, Master Sergeant so-and-so. Master Sergeant Whitaker. That's what I'm known as in the military. Now, when you retire, you ain't Master Sergeant no more. You go to DMV, you just regular Shaw Whitaker. That's who you are. And you're so used to having that title, Master Sergeant, or whatever your title is or was. And let me say this too. I was not a Master Sergeant. I just used that as an example, y'all. I was not Master Sergeant Whitaker, a drill instructor Whitaker. I want none of that. I'm just saying. I just used that as an example. But when men go through this process, the titles is what was holding them together. That was their identity. The uniform was their identity. I've known guys that have worked at a job for 40 years. That was their identity. That's all they've ever known. And then when they retire, 6 months later, they passed away. Never got to enjoy life, ever got to enjoy life. I'm just saying, like, when you take the uniform off and you're not, people not say, hey, Master Sergeant Whitaker, hey, you know, hey, Whit, let me holler at you for a minute. Master Sergeant, let me holler at you for a minute. And they don't hear that anymore. It feel like disappearance. They draw back. They don't know how to handle that. So, man, we got to figure that out. The fifth one is a spiritual weight. A man may be praying, serving, and encouraging other people while probably wondering why God feels quiet. Like, I mean, I'm praying for all these people. I mean, I pray for some stuff for me too. And why you quiet on me? I see everybody else celebrating, you know, getting their stuff. What's going on with me? I've been praying for everybody. I'm waiting on you, God, to kind of, you know, on my behalf. You know what I'm saying? That's how they feel, right? So, he may feel guilty for being tired because he thinks fatigue makes weak faith. But exhaustion is not evidence that God has abandoned you, and rest is not rebellion against your assignment. You got to get rest so you can properly handle your assignment. You got to get sleep so you can and rest. And they not necessarily sleep all the time, but you got to get rest so that you can properly handle the assignment that God has given you. If it's to pray for other men, or it's for a lead, a man's prayer, whatever. You can't say six in the morning, you stay up at 3 o'clock, you over 2 hours. You get up on the call at 7 and you said the call was at 6, now everybody gone. So you got to get enough rest to be able to properly handle the assignment. I promise you, God ain't going to get mad if you get rest. It's in the Bible. I think it's Psalms 127, I think. It talks about that he give it is vain to sit up late and rise up early and eat the sorrows of life. I think it's Psalm 127. I think. Anyway, it's in there. Go look it up. It's definitely in there. So he ain't gonna spank you for you getting some rest. Yeah, thank you for the men that's watching. Think about your own life. Think about it. What weight is heaviest right now? Financial, emotional, relational, identity, or spiritual? Think about it. If you're comfortable, you're more than welcome to put it in the chat. You know, put one of the words in the comments. You know, wherever you feel like you are. You know what I'm saying? You don't got to tell the whole story. Just identify your category. Name the weight. Naming the weight helps us stop threatening every problem like a giant cloud. So where you at right now? What's the heaviest? Financial, emotional, relational, identity, and spiritual. I think for most people, I ain't gonna say more. I can't speak. You know, I'm gonna start speaking for most people. I ain't gonna say most people. For some people, I would say spiritually and financially and emotionally. That's what I would say. I'm not sure, but that's what I would say. I don't know. All right. So now I do want to make a distinction. A heavy season does not automatically mean you're doing life wrong. That's not the case. It's not the case at all. Sometimes the season is heavy because life is changing. For example, sometimes you might be grieving, like somebody passed away. You can't get past it. You know, you're struggling with getting past it. You know what I mean? Just like you can't believe it. You got the can't believe thing. I can't believe that happened. And you can't get past it. You're stuck in the grief. You know what I mean? Sometimes you are building, trying to build life, just trying to build it and build it and build it. And it's hard and heavy in that season. Sometimes you're caring for people you love. You know, some people do that. Some people are true caretakers. They take care of their parents. You know, they take them to the doctor's appointments and all the things. Shout out to my brother, 4B. What up, homie? He do it. Shout out to my guy, Antonio. He do it too, man. He, you know, they, and some other people too, but I know that they really do it. Taking the parents to appointments, making sure they good, taking care of them, you know, and stuff like that. He definitely the liaison in Enfield. Appreciate you, bro. Enfield, Rocky Mount area. Y'all get it. So sometimes you're caring for people you love. The problem is not that way to exist. The danger begins when you convince yourself that you must carry every piece alone. If you feel like you're carrying, got to carry everything alone. Seek some help. Seek some help. Get somebody to actually kind of help you out with it. Because you're going to need help. You cannot do everything on your own. Men, you can't do it all on your own. I know you feel like you can, but you can't. All right? Strong men often become the emergency contact for everybody else, but do not have an emergency contact for their own soul. They know who to call when the car breaks down, but when their coverage breaks down, what happens? They have a mechanic, a barber, a pastor, a supervisor, a doctor, but yet may not have one person who knows how the unedited truth about them. They don't know the unedited truth. And you know what I'm going to do, y'all? I'm going to slow down because I'm talking so fast. I'm reading and trying to talk and process everything at the same time. So I'm going to slow down a little bit so y'all can get what I'm saying, right? So let me read that one more time. They know who to call when the car breaks down, but not when their courage breaks down. They have a mechanic, a barber, a pastor, a supervisor, and a doctor. Yet, they may not have one person who knows the unedited truth about them. That's why it's good to talk to y'all. While y'all married, talk to your wife. Tell her the unedited truth. That's a good thing to do. Tell her the unedited truth, y'all. Straight up. You know what I'm saying? Make sure y'all do that. Brotherhood is not just about being around other men. I think that's what we get mixed up. We think we have to be around men for it to be a brotherhood. Right? Man Talk 133 is building a coalition of men all over the world. Anywhere in the world. That's what Man Talk 133 is trying to do. Build a coalition of men. If you need some in Texas, we got people in Texas. If you need some in North Carolina, we got people in North Carolina, Florida, Georgia, all over California. That's what Man Talk 133 is trying to do, to build a coalition of men so that we can work together as one unit. That's what the whole goal of Man Talk 133 is. So brotherhood is just not about being around the men. Brotherhood is having relationships where truth can survive. It is the freedom to say, I'm not okay. And no, other men will not gossip, minimize, compete, or turn your pain into a sermon before he listens. Pastors, we gotta stop that, y'all. When people come tell y'all something, because I teach the word myself, word of God myself. Myself, my wife, we both teach the word of God at our church, right? So we can't take, we can't be, have people come talk to us. And then we go do a message about it. That's not how that works. We can't do that. And if you do that to men, you done lost them 1,000%. But I'll be right back after the break, y'all.

I mean, we can't just, you know, because you done ran out of information. It's a whole 66 books you can write a message about. You know what I mean? You ain't got to write a message about somebody that came to you in confidentiality. That's all I'm saying. So, yeah. That's what I said when we went to break. But anyway, let me hop back into this show, y'all. Some of us are carrying things that belong to somebody else. Think about that. Somebody come tell you something. They come tell you something like, hey, you know, this what's going on with me, you know, blah, blah, blah, blah, blah. And now that thing done transferred on you. You know what I'm saying? Now you got to try to shake that off because you're like, man, I hate they going through that. That I hate they going through that. Now you're going through it with them. You're trying to make grown people make healthy decisions. You can't do that. They're going to do what they want to do. You are paying consequences that your boundaries should have allowed them to face. Listen, you can't solve everything for everybody. Help is good. Help is a great thing. Very great thing. A great thing. But you can't help everybody, y'all. You got to do your part, what you can do. And that's it. Ask yourself these three questions. What is mine to carry? What is mine to share? What was mine in the first, what was never mine in the first place? Think about it. What was mine in the first place? That third question right there going to free some of y'all straight up. Like, why am I carrying somebody else's stuff? Straight up. I don't need to be doing that. You know what I'm saying? Your strength should serve your purpose, not destroy the person carrying the purpose. You should have enough strength to be able to serve your purpose. If your purpose is to reach the youth, you should have enough strength to do that. Whereas the mental capabilities or whatever you want to call it, you should have that to be able to serve your purpose. You get what I'm saying? I'm just saying we should be able to take that. We should be able to do that. You know what I mean? All right, so why do men hide exhaustion? Why do men hide? They know they're exhausted, right? Why do they try to hide it? Why do men try to hide exhaustion? That's, you know what I mean? Why? The easiest answer would be pride, right? I mean, but pride is just a part of it. You get what I'm saying? Like, you know, some people are hide exhaustion because don't want to look like they're weak, you know. And then when you don't do what you're supposed to do, that's exactly what you look like, weak. You get what I'm saying? So listen, we gotta stop hiding the exhaustion. Pride comes before the great fall. Sometimes men, I'm gonna tell you another reason why I think men hide exhaustion, right? It's because they were previously punished. Just say, for example, if a man opened up and somebody mocked him, he admitted fear and was later used against him in an argument. He cried and was told, hey, boy, tighten your, look, you're a grown man, cut that out. What's wrong with you? You know, crying up in here, stop it. I'm acting like a baby. He asked for help and he felt like he got judged. So he made the decision. I will never give anybody that kind of access again. Period. I'm never doing that again. So we got to be very, very, very careful with how we do that with men. We got to, because we can lose the man when they're trying to really, when they're really trying to open up.
You know what I'm saying?

0: when they're trying to open up, it's hard, because if they've been hurt before, they're not gonna do it. They're definitely not gonna do it. So before I get out of here, give you God, the men, I'm gonna give the men the 7 steps to recovery. The first step is permission. Give yourself permission to admit that the old place is not working. Men often wait for a breakdown just to justify a break. Nah. Give yourself permission to admit that the old place is not working. Second step is assessment. Ask 4 questions. What is draining me? What is restoring me? What can be changed now? What requires a longer plan? And be specific. Don't say everything drain, because everything don't drain you. Name the meeting, name the debt, name the conflict, name the schedule, name the expectation or the unresolved grief. Clarity turns fog into decisions. You got to do it. Third step is honest conversation. Choose the person affected by your current condition and speak clearly. To a spouse, you might say, hey, look, I ain't been physically present. I've been physically present, but emotionally absent. I ain't blaming you, though. I'm just saying this is exactly what happened. You know, this is what's been going on. Or your supervisor might say to you, hey, I want you to maintain quality, but the current workload is creating avoidable errors. You gotta just figure out how to honest conversation. Step number four is restoration through basics. Sleep is not the reward for finishing everything. Nothing is ever completely finished. Never. Build a bedtime that protects tomorrow's judgment. Reduce late night stimulation when possible. Eat consistently. Drink water. Move your body. Schedule overdue health appointments. That's another thing, men, we got to get on. These practices are not glamorous, but the foundations rarely are. Listen, we got to get to these appointments. We got to get to these appointments, period. If they overdue, I'm talking to y'all because I'm talking to me too. You know, I've had all my stuff done except for my eye exam. I got to go get my eye exam. And then I think October, I got some other things going on, but it's just physical, but I got to get my eyes done. This is one of the appointments I need to get taken care of, y'all. Being honest with you. So I'm up here just talking, and then I act like I got it all together. Nope. I've been about a year and a half, and I got to go get my eyes checked. Period. You see what I'm saying? The fifth step is boundaries. Everyone spends time, energy, attention, or money. No, I'm sorry, y'all. I'm going to read. I forgot one of my words, y'all. I got readers on and still missing words. We got to get this together. I just talked about my eyes. Just did it. Every yes spends time, energy, attention, money. Before saying yes, ask whether the request fits your values and current capacity. They lay the answer when necessary. Don't be a people pleasing person. Every time they say, yeah, I got it. I say, yeah, I got it. I got it. Sometimes think about it. I'm telling y'all from experience, I have been like that before. So it'll wear you out. I'm telling you. Let me check my schedule to get back to you. You know what I'm saying? The sixth step is support appropriate to the weight. A financial problem may need a budget and clarify financial guidance. A medical symptom may need a clinician. A trauma history may need a licensed mental health professional. A spiritual struggle may need a mature pastor or spiritual mentor. a marriage pattern may need counseling. Do not keep taking every problem to the same tool. It's not going to work. It ain't gonna work, y'all. I'm telling you, it's not gonna work. It just ain't. A clinician can't help you with spiritual struggles. They ain't, some of them believe in what they believe in. So I ain't gonna get into that. You know what I'm saying? I'm just not, y'all. The seventh step is rediscovering joy that does not have to produce anything, just happy for no reason. What do you enjoy that does not make money? Build a platform, solve a problem, or prove your worth? Which one? Other than those, it don't have to make money. You don't have to be on Instagram, your Facebook, none of that. Music, fishing, bowling, working on a car, walking, reading, playing the bass. I play the bass, y'all. Straight up, four string. And I'm getting pretty good at it. Yeah, I'm putting in time. I play a four string bass at the church. So I'm getting pretty good at that thing too, I'm telling you. Sitting outside don't cost you nothing. Time with people who don't need a performance from you. You can just sit and let your hair down and just talk to them. Recreation reminds the nervous system that life is more important than emergencies and outcomes. So, in other words, take a break, chill, calm down. That's all you got to do. Before I get out of here, I want to address the entrepreneurs, creators, pastors, leaders. Your gift can become the place where you hide from life. Work feels controllable, so you stay busy. The platform gives affirmation, so you avoid quiet. The ministry gives purpose, so you neglect your own healing. Productivity can be socially rewarded, a socially rewarded form of avoidance. 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Hey, until next time, y'all, thanks for joining Man Talk 133, where men unite. Until next time, God bless. 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We gone.
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Have you ever been going through something challenging and thought, why am I struggling so much? Why is this so hard for me? I've done harder things. I know that I'm capable. And then maybe after asking yourself enough times these questions, it starts turning into something much more painful, like, what's wrong with me? Hi, everybody. I'm JJ, and welcome to Lean Into Legacy with JJ. Today is going to be a very special episode. It's going to be just you and me, and we're going to do things a little different than we normally do. So normally you would turn on this podcast and listen to it while you're driving your car or taking a walk or cleaning the house or whatever, you know, just listen, be a part of the conversation. Well, today I want to ask you to do something different. And if you can, I want you to grab a notebook and a pen, because today I don't want to just talk to you. Today I'm going to share pieces of my story, and I'm also going to teach you some of the lessons that I've learned and the questions that you can ask yourself if you've ever gone through something like this. So throughout our time together, I'm going to stop and I'm going to ask you questions. And I'm also going to give you guys some exercises. These are exercises that I personally designed myself. They are exercises I do with my clients, and I've had good success with them. And I know they work because I've also done them myself. So you don't need to tell anybody your answers. This is a conversation, like I said, just between you and me. And I want you to make sure that you're not trying to find the right answer, but I want you to find the answer that just comes naturally when you're asking yourself a question, what pops up for you. And I just need you to be honest with yourself, because that's how you're really going to get the most of this. So if you guys are driving in your car or you're doing something where you're not able to pick up a pen and paper, don't worry, you can come back to this later. Just stay with me, and you're still going to get some great benefit out of this. So by the end of this conversation, I want you guys to understand something more clearly. It's that what has made you successful in the past, what you may have accidentally tied your identity to with this particular season of your life, may actually require from you, and what you might need to stop doing in order to stop trying to control everything. And then I'm also going to share with you how all of this completely changed my relationship with God, because I have found that when I am really struggling, when I have really gone through the worst of it, it is only my relationship with God that has saved me and that has pulled me out of some of the darkest places I've been to. All right, are y'all ready? So we are going to kick off right now with some questions, and we're going to start with exercise one. And again, I'm going to lead you all through this. Are you ready? Here we go. All right. So first and foremost, like I said, don't just listen, work through this with me. All right. Are you guys ready? Here we go. All right, so the first question I want you to ask yourself, what are you dealing with right now that you think that you should be handling better? And I want you to write down the first thing that comes to mind. What are you dealing with right now that you think you should be handling better? Take a second and ask yourself, what is happening in your life right now that makes you think, I should be doing better with this? And I want you to write it down. Whatever comes up into your mind, like I said, it doesn't have to be perfect. Just write it down. Now, underneath it, finish this sentence. I should be able to handle this because, and write down whatever comes to mind. I should be able to handle this because.
Now, to give you a little context for this, how these exercises came about for me was going through an incredibly challenging time. So for me, it was my transition out of the military. Now, there was a lot of other things going on at the time, but in my mind, I thought I was going to just jump from the military, leave the military, and move in to the next chapter of my life. And I found myself really struggling with that and then asking myself, why am I struggling with this transition? Why is it so hard for me? So that's when, for me, I should be able to handle this because I was telling myself, well, you've commanded a company of almost 600 personnel. You've deployed to places like Iraq and Afghanistan. You have 1,200 hours outside the wire. Those things made me feel like I should be able to handle anything. Because after all, I'm a combat vet. I was a military intelligence officer leading soldiers, and I did it for 21 years in some of the hardest situations. And so when I asked that question and said, I should be able to handle this because, in my mind, I was saying, because I've done all this before. And so that's why I was having such a hard time with my transition, because it wasn't just the struggle of the transition. It was also the struggle of labeling myself and telling myself that I was doing it wrong because I had my own expectations that because I had done hard things in the past, that this should be no different. Well, we're going to go over that, guys, because it is different. So again, think through this for you. And what was the answer that came out? And maybe you might have said something like, I've been through worse. I'm successful. I'm a leader. I'm a person of faith. Sometimes that alone can make you feel like you should be able to handle something. I've survived harder things. So think about that right now. What did you write down? And now we're going to go and we're going to do a little self-reflection. So where did you learn what you had to be? Now, oftentimes, if y'all are used to therapy or you've done any of these types of exercises before, people always ask, what is the earliest memory that you had of when you learned what you had to be? So for me, long before I joined the Army, long before I was in combat, long before any leadership, I had a really good childhood. You know, sometimes we think, oh, I have nothing to say or to think about because I had a good childhood. So how does that matter to me? I had loving parents. And I'll tell you all, I also had a very strong family. So I want you to know I'm not blaming my childhood for everything that happened later on. And I just want you to know, though, that I did develop a certain drive to achieve. So for me, I had to do well to help, to fix things, to be the person that was always there with solutions. I was the classic middle child in a lot of different ways. And I really wanted to matter. So I'll give you an example. I remember growing up, and I don't know, let me know in the chat if this is you too, but I didn't always want to finish my food, right? And I just wasn't hungry. So what did my mom and dad say? Put it in the chat if you know what I'm about to say. My mom and dad would say, Jennifer, you need to eat your food because there are starving children in Africa. And so what did I do? I thought, this is not a way of my parents manipulating me to eat my food. I thought, what's the problem? Starving kids in Africa? So I've got to do something about it. I kid you not, in kindergarten, my mom has a picture of me in the newspaper because I organized a food drive for the starving kids in Africa. Now,
some people think, oh, that's a cute story. But in the context of these exercises that we're doing, it's very telling. Because as a young child, I told myself I have to be the person that fixes things. I have to be the one with the solutions. I have to have the answers. So what about you? If you think back to your childhood, what did you learn you had to be? Were you the smart one? The strong one? Were you the good one that always behaved and never got in trouble? That also had to be me too, because my brother was always getting in trouble. Were you the athlete? Were you the 4.0 GPA average? Are you the one who never needed help or who provided help for everybody else? So when I was young, I felt most valuable when I was providing solutions. All right, so now I want you guys to think about your own experiences. And now I'm going to ask you the next question. What did you learn you had to be in order to matter? I want you to think about that, and I want you to write it down in your paper, on your notebook. What did you learn you had to be in order to matter? Now, this really matters because it matters what you decided you had to be to matter. Get it? Okay, I'm being a little corny now. But seriously, what did you, as a young child, and that's usually between the ages of 0 and 7 are the formative years when we really develop our outlook on the world and on life. What did you tell yourself? What was your paradigm of the world that you had to be in order to matter? And I want you to just reflect on that for a moment. Now I want you to finish these sentences. When I was young, I felt most valuable when people could count on me to fill in the blank. And I learned that being blank made me feel important, safe, loved, or valuable. And remember, I want you to just answer whatever comes up naturally and just sit with it for a moment. So what did you say to the answer of, to answer those questions? What came up for you? Who did you have to be? How did you have to act in order to feel like you mattered? I'll tell you what, these seem like simple questions, but if you really answer in your most raw state with whatever comes to mind, you're going to understand that what's shaping those answers was something that was embedded to you as a young child. It was how you need to be in the world. So for me, I'll go over this with you guys. When I was young, I felt most valuable when I was doing something that was needed. People could count on me to provide answers. I learned that being helpful made me feel important, safe, loved, and valuable. So I want you to just think about that. Think about what you wrote. All right, the next thing that I want you to do is I want you to answer the question, what is one of your greatest strengths and how has it served you? What do people now expect from you because of it? And what do you expect from yourself because of it? So for me, the world rewarded my strengths when I showed up, when I served, when I was part of the solution.
You know, for example, I remember as a young girl, my dad was a naval officer. And after I grew up, I remember we returned to the Naval Academy and we saw midshipmen marching down below. And I remember grabbing my dad's hand and tugging him and saying, "Daddy, that's going to be me one day. I'm going to be in the military." And I'll tell you what, y'all, I had completely forgotten about that memory for years. And then I experienced going to my older brother's graduation because he enlisted in the Army. And I remember that. I remember how much pride I felt. I remember the sense of service. It was part of the world I grew up seeing. And so interestingly enough, I didn't initially go to the military, even though I said as a young girl, I'm going to be in the military. It wasn't my actual dream. You know, I went to college. I had a great job working in radio. Go figure. I was working as an account executive for a nationally syndicated radio network, and everything was going well. It was going really great. But then 9/11 happened. And I want to be very clear about something. So I wasn't brave watching 9/11. I was terrified. I remember being curled up on my couch in the fetal position for almost 3 days, you know, just watching the news cycle over and over again. And eventually something inside me said, you know, I don't really know what we're going to do to stop terrorists like this. I don't know how our nation is going to respond. But I do know that I don't want to just watch. I want to be part of the solution. And my uncle, he was chief of police at the transit system in New York at the time. And when we finally got a hold of him, he was telling us that he had so much intelligence coming in, but they didn't have enough Arabic linguists to translate it. And suddenly that, why do I matter? How do I matter? Kicked into gear. And I felt that call. Well, I need to be a part of the solution because that's how I matter. So I enlisted in the Army. I became an Arabic linguist. And I want you to notice this. I was afraid, right? I admittedly say I was not that person watching the news thinking, oh yeah, we got this. I was terrified, but I acted anyway. And that became one of the first lessons I learned about courage. So courage isn't the absence of fear. Sometimes it's just simply having something that matters more than the fear itself. So now this is what shaped who I became. I joined the Army. I'm part of the solution. And I work hard. And now I know that I matter. So this is going to lead now into our next exercise. Here we go. This is the strength audit. So again, what is one of your greatest strengths? How has it served you? What do people now expect from you because of it? And what do you expect from yourself because of it? So for me, my greatest strength was stepping out and taking action. I felt that people expected from me, because I was an action taker, that I would always take action. And I expected from myself because of it that I would always take action. I would find the answer. I would act. And now the next question. When did your strength stop being a gift and start becoming a requirement? So for me, this really became who I was. My strength was I have to take action, I have to do, and that became my identity in the military as an officer. Who am I? How am I helping? How am I solving? And that's not an option. It's just something that I had to do. And so for you, I want to ask that question for you. When you think about your greatest strength, for you, how is that tied to what you told yourself about what you had to do to matter? And for you, do you remember a time
when that was no longer just a great trait or a key asset, it was something that you had to do or be. And I want you to think about any memories that are popping up for you right now. Any stories that you're reminded of, or just any thoughts that are coming to your mind right now as you're asking yourself these questions, and write them down. Because even if they don't make sense to you in the moment, your subconscious is your mind is subliminally processing these things. And I'll tell you one thing, sometimes it's part of who we become to stay sane, to stay healthy and happy, is to not think about these things because we don't want to dig too deep. And I want to just let you know right now that if you do feel unsafe, or you need to pause, feel free to pause the video. Feel free to set down the exercise and just take some deep breaths and let yourself know that you don't have to take this any faster than you're comfortable with. And also, you know, if you're struggling or you need help, don't be afraid to ask for it, because there are people out there that can help you. And there are services out there that are designed specifically to provide assistance. But let's go back to this now. So where are you using your past success as evidence that you are now not allowed to struggle? Think about that again. Where are you using your past success as evidence that you are now not allowed to struggle? So for me, that happened when I transitioned out of the military. Because I had identified as a young child that I needed to matter, and I did that by having solutions, by being the one that always ran towards the fire. And now, as I transitioned and I'm really struggling, I don't know what to do with myself. I'm really struggling with that because my mind is telling me you have to have the answer. You have to have a solution. And I did it. And because that was one of my strengths, it made me question myself even more. You shouldn't be struggling. You've done hard things before. But I'll tell you, that's when we come to understand that what has carried us through a certain period of our life is not always what's going to carry us through the next period of life. All right. So now I want you to ask a question to yourself. If nobody needed anything from you for the next 30 days, would you still feel valuable? I want you to sit with that for a moment. So for example, after I retired and I paused the business I had started and I had nobody depending on me, no clients that were calling me or emails to answer, and I was just taking time for myself, did I still feel valuable? And y'all, the answer for me was a resounding heck no. I was miserable and I couldn't understand it, because I was getting actually into some arguments with my family, with close friends, because they said, Jen, you have been going so hard for 21 years. Why are you having such a hard time slowing down? You're technically retired now. I know you can choose to still work, but why are you struggling so much? And I honestly didn't know, y'all, because I felt like the world had ended. When you're in the military or you have an important job
or you're a mother or a father or a teacher, or you do something where people are counting on you every day, it's hard not to let that become your identity. And that's what I did. I had let the military become my identity. And it was tied to all to that original question as a child that I learned to answer a certain way. How do I matter? And so now here I am sitting there for 30 days, no job, nobody needing me to answer questions or deliver solutions. And I'm going to be honest with y'all, if I can be transparent. Can I be transparent with you guys? I didn't want to be here anymore. I lost my will to live. And I kind of laugh at that now, only because I know how far I've come. But I would walk around this beautiful park every day, and I would just ask God, why am I still here? I'm not doing anything. I don't matter. Nobody needs me. Why am I still here? And what does that come down to? For me, it's because of that original childhood belief that I don't matter unless I'm providing a solution, unless I'm doing something to help other people, that I don't matter. And so for me, y'all, that was a huge part of my journey. I had to come to understand that it's not about me. It's not about me performing, me achieving. I don't need a title to my name. I came to understand, to truly understand, y'all, that what really mattered, why did I matter? I learned the absolute truth to that question. And I'm curious if any of you know what the answer is. There is an answer to it. Why do you matter? I'll give you a hint. It's not because of your job. It's not because of what you do. It's not because of the way that you show up for others or the people in your life that need you. You matter because you are a child of God. Now, I know what you're saying or what you're thinking. Maybe you're saying out loud. You're saying, okay, yeah, that's great, but that's not enough. Yes, it is. That's enough. You are a child of God and you matter. God created you. You know, I don't know if any of you are artists or you ever create individual things for yourself. I like to paint. And what I found is that I could paint something and it may not even be attractive or what other people think is a great work of art, but it's special to me and I love it because there was something that I was thinking, something that I was feeling, something that I was expressing when I created that piece of art. And that's what you are to God. You are His creation and He loves you. And I'll tell y'all, it's embarrassing to say this, but it took me 2 years to fully understand that, to fully understand that I matter because I'm a child of God. All right, y'all, I want you to sit with that for a second. And we're going to have a quick music break and we'll be back with some more exercises right after this beautiful song by Matt Oakley.

long. I really enjoy that because it's a reminder, and I think it's tied to exactly what we're talking about. You know, what do we say matter makes us matter in life? You know, so many of us will be focused again on our identity as a profession, as a mother or father, or, you know, somebody providing a service. But what really matters in life? And only you can answer that question, but you have to really think about it because I'll give you a little hint. If you say money, I don't know anybody on their deathbed that says, I wish I had more money in my bank account. And if you think it's your job, I don't know anybody on their deathbed that says, I wish I could have worked another day. So what is it in this life? And you know, we don't even have to be as morbid as talking about our deathbed. Let's talk about the rocking chair. You know, imagine you are that old lady or that old gentleman sitting on your porch, sitting in the rocking chair, drinking lemonade on a warm summer's day, reflecting on life. What do you think you're going to care about at that time? What do you think is going to really matter to you? What do you think that you are going to say was most important to you? And I'll tell you, y'all, I'm only in my 40s right now, but I can already tell you, I know it's not going to be that I was an officer in the military. It's going to be how I impacted the lives of the people around me. So that is going to lead into our next story. And then we're going to go into some more exercises here. Just a few more to give you guys something to think about and something to reflect on. So this story happened to me in Afghanistan. It goes back to my time deployed in Afghanistan. And I want to set this scene for you. So it was a high alert mission. Because we are operating in Taliban territory and we were visiting a makeshift school. And there is nothing the Taliban would have loved more at the time than to attack a school for girls being visited by American soldiers. So imagine I step into the room and I see all the young girls and I smile at them. And they're all looking at me like I'm an alien. And then I take off my Kevlar. And for the first time, they realize that I am a woman. So I see a book on the table, and it's an Arabic book, and I know how to read Arabic. So I picked it up and I started reading that book. And all of a sudden, I heard a blood-curdling scream. Now I immediately went for my weapon. But at the same time, I was doing what I was taught to do, scan the environment, identify the threat. And I looked at the personal security detachment that was with us, one of the soldiers standing at the door on guard. And he was cool as a cucumber. He hadn't moved. In fact, he looked kind of bored. And so I removed my hand from my weapon and I allowed myself to take in more of what was going on. And I realized it wasn't just that one girl screaming. There were girls crying. There were some girls that were laughing and that were giddy with joy. And then I looked at the teacher and he was laughing. And I said, sir, is there something that I did wrong? I don't understand what's going on right now. And as he laughed, he said, ma'am, these girls have never seen a woman read. Can y'all imagine that? You know, it was a moment that I knew those girls would never forget, and I would never forget it either. And I'll tell you what, none of those girls had that reaction because I was an officer in the military, because I served, you know, so many years, because I had, you know, these awards or these titles. Nobody cared about that. That had nothing to do with that moment of impact. What happened at that time
was that someone saw something in me that allowed them to know that something was possible for them. And that's a moment that I had to go back to as we fast forward to my transition time when I'm really struggling. And I thought about that time and I thought, you know, they didn't care what I had done. They didn't care anything that I had achieved. They just cared that they saw something that was possible for them now. And I just use that story, y'all, to tell you that sometimes in life, it really is not the things that matter that we think matter the most. That was an ordinary day for me, but it changed those girls' lives. And I will tell y'all, there are things that you do in just an ordinary day for you that matter, that make a difference. You may not have an OER, sorry, going back to military terminology, y'all forgive me. I've been brainwashed a little bit, but OER, Officer Evaluation Report. So, you know, the things that tell you you've achieved, those aren't what really matter, y'all. And when you're sitting in that rocking chair, you're not going to be looking at your certificates of accomplishment. You're not going to be looking at the trophies on the wall. You're going to be thinking about the lives that you impacted. And I'll tell you, those impacts, they happen in the day-to-day regular stuff. It's not some big grandiose moment. It's just when you decided to love others and to be love. And that's, again, what it means to be a child of God. God created us to love one another. And that's what really matters. And so I just want to encourage you all today. I want you to ask yourselves, is there something that I have tied to my identity that is the metric I use for how I judge myself, whether I'm successful, whether I'm a good person, whether I've made it? And again, it's nothing that you're going to see on social media. It's nothing that you're going to find framed on the wall. It's going to be the person-to-person impact that you have on others. And I really want you to think about that. After this podcast is over, I want you to go back and look over some of the things that you wrote down and decide for yourself if you need to change those. Because the hardest part is actually identifying them to begin with. But once you do, they become harder and harder to ignore. And it's very encouraging when you're catching yourself falling back onto that old identity of, I need to be, I need to do, I need to achieve. And you realize, no, I matter because I'm a child of God. All right, so next, y'all, I want to ask you a question. And I want you to think about it. Sit with this for a moment. And again, whatever comes up, write it down. Where do you say you trust God, but live as though everything still depends on you? And I want you to notice what you're carrying and what you were never meant to control. So again, this goes back to the pressure that we put on ourselves, the things that you think you have to do in order to matter, the way you think you have to be before you start judging yourself. And that can be the hardest thing to handle because that voice that is judging us, it's so constant. It's always there, and it's so constant that it doesn't even alarm us. You know, I want you to imagine that you are sitting in your house, and let's say you have some kids
or you live with some friends and, you know, you hear the normal voices. And then all of a sudden you hear a booming, aggressive voice and you've never heard it before. What are you going to do? You're going to be like, whoa, what was that? Who's in this house? Do I trust this person? Should I give them access to myself? And the answer is probably going to be no. You're probably going to be on guard and you're probably going to say, I don't know who you are, but you need to get the heck out of here, right? And I'll tell you what, that's what we should be able to do to the negative voice in our head. Y'all forgive me. I need to plug in my computer real quick because it's about to die. Okay. I'll get better at this. I promise y'all. But yeah, so if you heard a voice you never heard before, you didn't recognize, and it sounded aggressive, you would say like, whoa, stop. I don't know who you are. And I sure as heck am not going to listen to you tell me to go collect all my valuables and put them in a bag for you, right? So why can't we do that with a negative voice in our head? Because it has become second nature to us. It is just as common as our child in the house that we would never even be concerned because we're so used to the sound of it. And that's why these exercises are so important, because once you start identifying these things, for example, for me, I only matter when I'm performing. That's a voice and it's constant. But now that I know I didn't choose that voice, it was something that developed as a child and that I just reinforced as I went through the different chapters of my life. Now it's a little bit easier for me to identify when I hear that voice and say, whoa, who are you? I didn't invite you to the house. You can leave. Thank you. And on one hand, it sounds very simple, and it is very simple, but it's not easy. But you have to start somewhere. And so I hope this exercise identified for you, what is that voice for you? And how can you get a little bit better about recognizing it? And then deciding something else for yourself. All right. So something that I want to have you all think about is that we always own the responsibility, but we need to learn to surrender the outcome. And remember that surrender is not abandoning responsibility. It's releasing the ownership of what was never yours to control. What do I mean by that? Well, for me, during my time of transition, it was the outcome of what my transition looked like. I had to control it. I had to be successful. I had to jump into the next thing without a pause, without a break, continue being strong, and continue to win. But guess what? I had the responsibility to choose how I wanted to be during that time of my life, but I didn't own the outcome. And so because that voice told me that I only matter when I'm achieving, and I was not seeing that outcome in my real life, it was devastating to me because I thought, I just need to try harder. I just need to be stronger. I just need to do more. And in truth, I didn't have any control over the outcome. I only had control over what I was doing. And sometimes that's hard to do. That's hard to let go. But also we have to know that no matter how perfect we are, no matter how much effort we put into something, the cards are going to fall where they fall. And so the more we can accept that, the more we can have control over our own peace and sanity. So we're going to do another little exercise. And this exercise, I want you to draw two columns.

or some way that you feel like you could be doing better. And I want you to write down everything that you can think of that has to do with what you think you have control over. And then when you've exhausted that list, I want you to go back and on the other side, write what is not mine. So for example, let's say that you have a presentation coming up. You may be tempted to put under the mine column a successful brief, a successful presentation, that it goes well, that people agree with you, that the CEO decides to go the direction that you present. But if you really think about it, the result is not yours. So what's not yours is the reaction of other people, their opinions, how things work out, the timing of it, the outcome, whether whoever's involved approves or not, and what I cannot control. And I want you guys to look at those and to really accept for yourself that you do still have a responsibility, and there are things that you need to do and to take action and to be responsible for yourself. But I really want you to focus on what you can't control. And I want you to come to terms with that, because sometimes that is the hardest part, y'all, is that we have an expectation. And most of the time people are disappointed, it's because the expectation wasn't met. So if we can learn to set better expectations, we're going to do much better. Now, I want you to think about what your purpose is in life and how do you define it? How do you define your purpose? What have you been given? Who could it serve? And what is one thing I can do with it this week? I want you to take some time to answer those questions, because I want to let you know that your purpose is stewardship. It's not proof. What do I mean by that? What have I been given? Who can I serve? How do I use my talents? Those are gifts from God that He put specially in you to do what only you can do on this earth. And for example, it may be something as simple as, I'm a good listener. Who can I serve with my ability to listen well? Who needs to be heard right now? I want you to think about those things. But again, in the context of what you own and what is not yours, you own the responsibility of using your gifts, but you can't control the outcome. All right. This is the last exercise that we're going to do. And I want you to really think about these questions for yourself. I want you to take a deep breath in, blow it out, and I want you to answer these questions honestly. What have I been trying to prove? What strength do I rely on the most? What have I been asking that strength to carry?

what is actually mine to do? And what do I need to surrender?

0: I hope you all will sit with those questions and reflect on them and allow whatever comes up naturally to be your answer with no judgment, but just an opportunity for you to learn more about yourself, to think about how you're naturally programmed, and to decide if there's something that you want to do differently. And now for our last question, who might you become if you no longer needed your achievements, your usefulness, your strength, or performance to prove that you matter? Maybe you don't need to become stronger. Maybe you need to stop asking your strength to carry what it was never designed to carry. And so, y'all, I'm going to leave you with a happy ending to my story. After those 2 years of struggling, because I didn't realize that I was still operating on a nervous system that told me that I needed to achieve, I needed to do, I needed to be in order to matter in life, I came to understand that I wanted to change my programming, that I didn't want to be the default of the way that I judged myself. And what happened after that? I really grew closer with God. I really spent my energy just focusing on Him and understanding that if I'm still here, it's because He's not done with me yet. And I would say that to you too. If there's anyone out there that's struggling, wondering, do I matter? Would anybody care if I was here? The answer is yes. Yes, you matter. Because if you put your hand on your heart and you feel it beating, and you feel that rise and fall of your chest as the air is going in and out of your lungs, you know you're not done yet. God still has something for you because you matter. And for me, once I came to finally understand that, and I no longer had to achieve, I no longer had to do, I finally had some peace in my life. I finally had some compassion for myself. And I no longer focused every day on what do I need to do today? What do I need to achieve? And I decided just focusing on enjoying life. Going back to those little things. How am I showing up for my family? Or what about if I'm in the grocery store? How am I treating people around me? I'm sure that you have had this same experience where you've said something nice to somebody and they said, wow, you really made my day. I really needed that. What if that's how you could matter? Because you were just being you. But you just being you in that moment was enough to make somebody's day, was enough to make someone feel loved and appreciated. I'd love for you guys to think about that. And when you have some time, go back and look over your answers and see if there's anything that comes out of it for you. I've really enjoyed spending this time with you. I hope you got something out of it. And let me know in the comments if you learned anything, if you have any other questions. I'd love to hear what your thoughts are. Until next time, I want you to remember that each day you have a chance to lean into your legacy. Until next time, guys. I'll see you next Monday.
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0: Good morning. Welcome or welcome back to that Gen X Friend podcast. And before I begin, as usual, I want to give a shout out to MB Radio. Thank you for this platform and allowing me to share thoughts about life. Deep thoughts. So today I wanted to cover a topic, not because I'm trying to get to an answer, because this has been a historical struggle, and I'm just going to put it out there. There might be some disagreement, and I might go from Captain Obvious to Major A-hole, depending on if you agree with me or not. But obviously, I'm not the person to solve this historical affair. And nor do I believe that I'm smart enough to. But I wanted to talk about it because it seems like we're getting lost in the weeds, lost in the muck of it all. All right, let's get to it. If you're able to read my title, the title I gave to this podcast, it says, "Anything you can do, I can do better?" with a question mark. Those of you who know, who may be familiar with Doris Day, she sang the song. I believe it's from a movie, Annie, Get Your Gun. And it's sort of a playful back and forth between, well, listen to the song and you can get the gist of it on your own. But it is playful banter on the battle of the sexes. This has been going on for as long as I know, and also throughout history. But to me, even though this is not anything new, this issue has become and evolved into quite a blood sport, let's say. Sure, yeah, no, we cannot deny historical injustices or whatever, however you want to justify why there's a call to action for equality, right? Equality of the sexes. We cannot deny what's happened in history and what caused things to arrive at today. But where we are today, did we arrive at the right point? Like, do we even know where we are? Is there a course correction that can be made based on this legitimate, right? In some cases. Now, this is where some of you are like, oh, thanks, Captain Obvious. You have quickly been promoted to Major A-hole. And I don't mean to, obviously, I'm a woman. And from where I came from, my country of origin, it is very patriarchal. And it's still very much so. Female children are routinely removed, let's just say, to keep it as not gritty as possible. And I grew up under the sort of lesser than, because I was born into a female body. But, and then I've also been taught at the same time, living here in the US to venerate the boss girl, the independence, while growing up and being in the family structure that looked down upon females. And it's really, some of it is very subtle in the way that they treat. I'm just going to talk about my heritage. My heritage treats women in this certain way, right? So yes, I do agree with a lot of the factors that made this discussion, this argument, however, made this battle of the sexes very needed and realistic. It's not like it's been fabricated, but I cannot holistically agree on where we have arrived at this point in life, society, about this equality, right? That's why the title from the song, Anything You Can Do, I Can Do Better. Personally, as even when I was younger, so here's an anecdote. Y'all gonna laugh at me. When I joined the Army, I was really, really like, I wanted to honor this country and to be of service, even up to my potential death if it was required. But I was so very gung-ho, let's say, when they, you can hear me, because they film you during boot camp for those videos. Gotta make some money off of that, right? And I was coming out of the gas chamber. Yeah, I did this, all right? And I was screaming, I want to be in the infantry. Lordy, lordy. I had no idea what I was asking for. And there's no way I could have done anything the male counterparts to me can do that I can do better. I lack the strength, because my MOS was pretty, it needed me to be physical, like in strength. I was a 31 uniform, for those who do not know, is basically the radio person. I was a comm. And I'm old enough to have had carry the old fashioned whip radios with whip antennas. You had the radio, you had the battery, backup battery, whatever. But that wasn't the issue, right? Yes, it was harsh on my body and it was heavy, plus all the other gear. But the part that really got me, right, was that we had to hoist up this antenna by ourselves. It was a one-man pull. And this antenna was, I don't know how many feet long, but the strength in which I needed to, and I was maybe 110, whatever, at that point in my life, to hoist up this thing. I can usually hoist it up 45-degree angle, right? And at that point, the torque, the strength I would have needed to pull it up straight up was so, let's just say, it was something that I didn't think I was going to be able to do, because I had failed so many times. I had rope burn marks on my hands because from the rope slipping. Yes, we had gloves on, but nonetheless, it didn't dawn on me that, no, it was easy for my counterparts, male counterparts, to do. I'm like, oh yeah, made it look easy. I should be able to do it, and I can do it better, right? Because I did well in school, in training. But I could not, for the life of me, for the longest time, hoisted up by myself. Yeah, they opened that MLS when I first joined. I was the first group of females allowed to join it because radio personnel follows whoever, wherever, it doesn't matter. And but I was too young to sort of understand this, oh, is this sort of equality of the sexes allowed to do the same jobs, right? Oh, so they opened a door to equality. I never considered it. It's only now when I look back, I'm like, wow, okay. I was taught the inferiority of my being because of my being by my heritage. And then I went to, in the same lifetime now, like almost simultaneously. At home, this is what it was. Outside, this was what it was. And my mom also said, oh, you have to be independent. You have to never let a man, blah, blah, blah. At the same time, showing me, telling me how below par I was to a man. It was very confusing. So when I was younger, I actually like, yeah, no, this is equality that we have to, but never knowing exactly what equality I was fighting for. Is it for the MLS? Is it to be seen as equal to my male counterparts? Is it to be accepted as an equal? Like, because when we talk about this idea of equality of the sexes, we can cover anywhere from any part of life, like, or the totality of life. For one discussion, down to the individual preference of equality. Like, I'll just throw out one example. I hear a lot of women on social media saying, well, if a man asks me, if we go on a first date, doesn't matter who asks, I guess, the man should always pay. I actually don't agree with that, but there are plenty of women who believe that. It doesn't matter. Or else they think the man should always pay. Is that equal? It doesn't seem equal to me, right? But at the same time, they also promote things like I guess if you do the job, right? We've been beat over the head about how women get paid less for doing the same job, right? As their male counterpart. This is what I'm saying. Are they talking about the whole isn't job like how old you are? Are you taking a lot of sick leave? Are you taking maternity leave, right? Or right, they're not covering any of these factors that goes into it. They just wrap all this hunk of whatever mixed with all these ingredients into one neat little package and throw it out there. Well, how can we do that? We don't, there's no agreed upon definition for equality. What does equality mean as a society? Can we come to a consensus of what equality means? Or is it just, I don't know, very temperamental? Like, if I think this should be equal, like, for instance, on the date thing, right? Okay. Then, if equals equal, then whoever asked the person out should pay. And it shouldn't always be the man. I've never agreed with that. I find that sort of weird that's the perfect example of not equal. Or, you know, this is what I'm saying. What are we talking about? So with the pay, right? I get it. There's no way if you're choosing to have a child, the woman will have to take time off. So should the job then factor into every woman of childbearing age, that sort of allotted them the time and calculate the salary that way. But also, if you're married, then shouldn't they do the same for the male and give them also time off? Sure, we can play with salaries that way, like to make it equal. But then also, we're not out there doing the same jobs either. What? See, this is where I'm saying you can call me Captain Obvious or Major A-hole because this is so convoluted. I can't even get to a point where I can start. So if society hasn't put out there a definitive, okay, equality, we can't even come to the table right now. This is a blood sport in which we have entered an arena saying with the anthem, right? Anything you can do, I can do better. Well, what is this anything? What is this equality? That means, dude, we're equal completely. We can't even come to the arena and give the parameters, like the rules of, okay, this is equality. Let's discuss it. And if you go to a person, to the next person, I bet you everybody has a different idea of what equality means, right? Like I said at the opening, I don't know how to get to the bottom of it. I was that smart. Yeah. Anyways, obviously, I am not. But I did want to call it out because it just seems like we're throwing. I don't think we're the battle of the sexes, this especially for equality of the sexes. I don't even think we're in the right arena. Why do we have to be equal? I'm not saying like if you don't treat somebody nice, like men can treat women badly or women can treat men badly and there's no consequences. That's not equality and that's just hypocrisy to the max, right? But we're meant by a biblical sense to be counterparts to each other, to become as one, right? To balance, to make a whole. So, in that sense, equality doesn't really, it's to give equal parts of faithfulness. That can, mentally speaking, sure, we can do that, right? We're not saying women are less. We are deficient mentally or cognitively. We cannot add or subtract as well as our male counterparts. And we're not as creative. But obviously, by physiology, we are built different. So what are we asking for? Are we asking to make equal what obviously isn't equal? We can't. Just by biology, physiology, all this stuff. Are we asking to be accepted mentally that way? Right? But without the parameter to start, what does it mean to be equal? There's no such thing right now. Can we be equal? Are we already not equal? Is equality what we really want? Is it? Because when it comes to consequences, equality means equality for the benefits and the not so beneficial consequences of asking for this. Is that what we are fighting for? I'm speaking more obviously from a female perspective because I don't understand it. Sure, we fought, women fought for the right to vote. Okay, great. We got that. Women are fighting for to be able to enter into job of choice, sure, we got that. I don't think there are jobs that are not open, technically open to women, females, right? Even within the military community. Like, if you can prove yourself to be capable, not because standards were dropped, sure, do it. But I'm not quite sure. I'm not one of the, obviously, I'm not the example of why, I should never be using an example of why certain MOSs should be open to females, because obviously I just told you I had trouble hoisting up the antenna, right? And my male counterparts, I guess I'm average height, and some of them were the same height as me, and it was nothing to them. So when we ask for equality, are we saying, oh, we just want it open to us, and then, you know, or are we asking for the equality of individuals being able to occupy that occupation or status or whatever based on high standards or lower standards? Because in all actuality, we're not equal. We're not equal because I'm just not as strong. I'm just not. But there are things I'm better. I was better than my male counterparts, like attention to detail, so on and so forth. But that was only in particular cases. Like, I am so lost at the current battle that's been put out there of this equality. And I just want to shine a light on it because it's so murky. What are we talking about here, people? Can you give me a definition? Don't just throw it out there as a conversation starter and then use all the buzzwords to shut people down. Like, oh, if somebody did really sincerely ask, what is your definition of equality? Well, you know what equality means. Well, no. Well, let's talk about it. Let's put some real boundaries down instead of including anything you can pull out of thin air here, there, and everywhere as the moving goalpost that nobody can ever, ever meet. It's frustrating to me because I do believe that there are some things that should be equal, as in you treat me well, I treat you well. I devote my life to you, you devote your life to me, right? I'm helpful, you should be helpful. That should be easily done, right? No. This is arguing. A lot of it is not just on this level, because this takes what I just talked about, this mental ability to be equal, practice equality, is within control of our minds, right? But no, people want to ignore that. Like, well, no, historically that happened and that's why I can't do this. So this mental gymnastics that comes around when we talk about equality quickly moves from here to there, everywhere, which is frustrating to me. If we want to talk about one thing, equality, like, I don't know. Let's open all the jobs to everything, like to everybody, like to females, like the roughnecks, right? The oil, the people who work on oil rigs, right? How many women want to do that? How many women want to go crawl into the sewers? I love dirty jobs, by the way. I don't know if you guys know this show. It's Mike Rowe. He had I think early 2000s, he highlighted all these jobs, difficult, dirty jobs, right? That could be conceivably done by, I guess, both sexes, right? But again and again and again, it was the men who were doing it. Like men crawling into the sewer system where there are rats, there's like pestilence. Like you could get really sick. I didn't see women doing that. Are we really fighting for equality? Like, okay, fine. For me, I, as the female, I voluntarily joined. Okay, you can make your joke about I was not of sound mind and I'm deficient in my intelligence. Great, I'll take that. But only men can be drafted. Why? That's not equality. Draft us all. Open that to every person. If this is what we're asking for, let's do it. But no, right? And also, women and children first. Let's go for equality. There should be no, I don't know, quarter given to women, maybe children definitely, but women, no. Bro, we're equal, okay? My life is just as important as yours. So let's talk about that. See how confusing this is? There are a sector of people. I'm only speaking from a female perspective because it frustrates me. Again, I'm going to say that this all frustrates me, that want equality only when it's beneficial, right? And do will run so quickly away from it when they're like, oh, no, if I have to do that, no, heck no, no, that's not equality. And they will dance around like Olympic athletes, gymnastics, and twist themselves into knots and saying why it should not be. And for what? Maybe it's not equality we're fighting for. Maybe this is just a, people are using, again, I should have made a freaking tinfoil hat. People are using this very legit discussion that we should have concerning equality in certain ways, right? To then put an umbrella over all the other crazy stuff they want to push under the umbrella of equality. But it's not really equality. It's some, I can't, if I was able to understand it, I would probably not have this, not be so frustrated in trying to explain all this crazy. Are you getting lost in all these arguments, these crazy arguments? Because I am. This is why it's so convoluted. This is, do I want to do everything you can do and do it better? No, I don't. Like, do I want to go to the oil rigs, even if I could physically, and to do that? No, I don't. There might be females out there who wants that. Great. Good for you. Awesome. Prove yourself to the standards. Not because, oh, you know what? I can't lift this, that, and the other. And, well, you know, no, whatever a man, that whatever the standard for the industry is, the women should be, if they are able to do SO, then great, congratulations, awesome. But there's no back end, like forgiveness, like we'll give you some concessions here, there, and other. No, that's not equality. That's just like accountants when they, you know, cook the books. I don't want that. So shouldn't we? This is what I'm saying when I pose this sort of question. It's. I don't think we're even fighting in this right arena. Shouldn't we be working together to see how we can correspond using our differences? It's not inequality. It's that, okay, I can do this better. You can do that better. And when we come together, wow, we elevate everybody. That's equality for everybody, right? We're not looking at the differences because regardless of how someone can frame this argument, depending on what they're talking about, like I said, it could be anything about life, or one person's preference for equality. Okay, if we can come together and say, okay, I see that we're counterparts. Oh, like for electricity, right? The plugs you have to plug it in into a wall outlet for it to engage. So when we ask for equality, are we saying everybody should look, there should be no like female to male? Like, shouldn't be no such thing. Everybody should look alike. Everybody, well, how's that? So when you look at it that way, from a outlet to the plug perspective, only when they come together. Both are perfect. Both are perfectly made. There's the question is not about equality, it's how we compare our special makings, right, to another that can make things better, that can make things work. I don't think we're even arguing about equality, but of course, like I said, some people use a legit needed discussion of equality to then umbrella a whole bunch of whatever agendas they have, right? It's not about working together because we are automatically, by society, by training, by just whatever, living in society, we are on the outset standing opposing to each other. We are already on different sides of this divide without even understanding, hey, what is this definition of equality? What are we asking for? Are we really asking to be equal? And does equality really benefit all of us? Or is it the holistic application of equality? Is it going to be the detriment of us? Because this is a blood sport. People are really, really very vicious in how they argue and how they shut people down. And of course, like populations, there's a bell curve, right? You know, like a bell curve. And most people rest in the large portion of the bell curve, and they're outliers, right? Depending on who you're talking to, the ideas of equality are so different. But yet, we want to use all these differing voices to manage society. That's crazy making. We don't even know what we're asking for. Can we come to a consensus? No. Because obviously I'm female and I don't agree with a lot of this. So how do we get there? That's why I say it's the wrong target. We're not meant to be opposing to each other. We are a team, right? If you want to look at it from a biblical standpoint, which that's how I look at it, we're meant to work together. We're not opposing. We are on the same team. The thing we need to worry about, it's not so much as equality, but how we can use our differences to better benefit each other and society at large. But that's just my opinion, right? This is why I get so frustrated. Like, we are being led by the nose, by whoever, like, let's put on our conspiracy, like the tinfoil hats, by whatever to divide. There are clear and cut situations where, yes, equality should be. Like, it doesn't matter if you're a man, if you're a woman, if you did wrong, you shall be punished. But I don't think that is true either. Either potato, potato, tomato, tomato. So I don't know where I am right now with you guys. Am I Captain Obvious, or have I been promoted quickly through the ranks and become major a-hole, depending whether you agree with me or not? It is just my thoughts, because it's frustrating to see. I don't like to go into specifics of why, like really, hot topics, let's say. I do sometimes, but there's one such event right now that's basically set the internet on fire that prompted me to do this. Equality, right? And it has something to do with a jury, so you can infer what I'm talking about. I find it perplexing because, yeah, are we really asking for equality? Because that can go down a very slippery slope into the abyss that I don't think people are ready to realize. Now, I won't go into it. I'm sure you have your own thoughts about it. If you don't know, then good. Stay away from the crazy. That's all the coverage that's been all over the internet about it. But that's what prompted me. Like, what are we asking for here, people? Yeah, I do. I seem extra spicy today, huh? It's because I have strong feelings about it. And it doesn't matter how I feel. I am not the arbiter of truth, nor can I say that I'm right, nor can I say that I'm wrong. This is just how I feel. And I find it perplexing that people are fighting and pointing at anything and everything and constantly moving the goalposts from here to there and the other when talking about this topic and never really considering the real factors impacting the idea of equality. Why are we competing with each other when using all that energy to compete when working together will elevate everybody in totality? Is this need for competition, is that equality? If you say you can do this, I'm going to say I can do it better because we're equal. There's real shaming that does happen all around the world concerning women being lesser. You can go pick a country, my country, but of origin. It still happens. That's why there's such a deficit of male to female ratio. You see the consequences of that? That stuff is real. But, I mean, what are we even talking about here anymore? I think it does all of this sort of convoluted argument. I'm just going to throw whatever I want out there and shut you up and say, equality, equality, equality. But never giving you what the definition, what is being asked for and move the goalpost every time without being held accountable? Well, I think it does a disservice to everybody and it's making me frustrated. Gen X, right? I guess we were brought up from being frustrated. As the intro song is, we're latchkey kids and did all this stuff. Craziness. So, yeah, no, I don't have an answer. I just wanted to shine a light on the hypocrisy and the convoluted nature of this crazy argument that's being thrown out there without actually giving it a definition, parameters, like where are we both standing? Okay, what is your understanding of this? What is my understanding of this? Where are we trying to get to? How do we get from, how will we know where we want to go together or separately without knowing where we're starting at? And also on the opposite sides of each other. Yeah, equality. Equality of mind, sure. But what else? The mind, equality of mind is mostly within our own control. So why aren't these people doing that? I'm lost. So I think I just demoted myself to becoming a Captain Obvious again. But yeah, no, it has to be said that Well, the concept of equality is legit because there are historical facts supporting this inequality, how the different sexes are treated. But it does not give complete leeway just to throw whatever it is into that umbrella in which they built under this equality, right? To throw in there. And to demand and to cajole whatever outcome they deem them beneficial while running away from the same equality that they deem not beneficial. I think that's BS. If I can solve this problem, I would. But I can't, because I'm also a hypocrite. I am also convoluted in my own thinking. So, who am I to say? Except to be saying, hey, I'm in the forest and I see it. I want to shine a light on this. Man, we are lost. Yeah. So, I'm showing you guys my lack of intelligence. This whole podcast has been a demonstration of how convoluted this discussion has become. So I don't know how you guys feel. Maybe open a discussion. Maybe change how you see yourself, myself. Maybe I should change how I treat others, the opposite sex. With hypocrisy concerning equality, right? This is the only thing I can do, is to speak up about it while being mired in the muck I am. Because some days I just don't know what to think anymore. Forgive me for adding another argument, perhaps in your mind, or if you haven't thought about this. But thank you for listening. Really, sometimes I may not have the solution, but I do feel the need to call this out for whatever benefit. The truth should be shown. I can't walk around not speaking to both sides because I've experienced both sides and it's equally frustrating. As usual, that's how I'm going to end it. No answers. No answers for you. No soup for you. Because I don't have the answer. So, as usual, I pray for you guys all the time and I will see you 2 weeks from now.
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Hello, everybody, and welcome back to Into the Weeds podcast on Military Broadcast Radio. I'm Amber. Thank you for joining me today. I'm really excited about a conversation today. My guest is Ken Maines, a Marine veteran, a former law enforcement investigator, a cold case investigator, and an author whose work I've followed and admired for quite a while. And one of the things I admire about Ken is the balance in the way he investigates. He has that old school hard nose approach, but he also does the legwork, reading the records and talking to people. But he's also willing to follow the new evidence and use new methods, and says when he gets something wrong. It doesn't seem like he's afraid of where the investigation might take him. And I truly respect him for that. So I'm going to bring up Ken Maines.

0: well on Jesus.
1: Oh,
0: Which
1: yeah.
0: I did because I was looking into religion and I wanted to know some things, and it got me on a path of, hey, let's investigate Jesus like I would a cold case, and
1: I
0: let me
1: love
0: see
1: that.
0: what I find out. And what I find out has turned me into a Christian, and I really have softened my approach because of that, I think.
1: I love that, and I did not expect you to say that. And that, and the fact that that you're approaching that in that manner just makes it more. You affirm more to me that you are where you're supposed to be.
0: Yeah, well, and I thank you for having me. I don't do, as I think you probably know, I don't do interviews often, especially podcasts. I get a lot of requests and have in the past, and I just don't do them because I'm not so much a people person. I prefer to stay by myself and do my own thing. But recently had a health scare, you know, where I was in the hospital intensive care for a while. And when I came out of that, I didn't have no great, you know, innovation that I've seen the future or anything like that. But it made me think, there's a lot of people out there that have been loyal to me or are fans of mine that I didn't give them, I think, the appreciation or respect that I could have. And so I'm trying to change that. And I, you know, and doing more podcasts and talking more and being a little bit more maybe friendly.
1: I totally get it. I love that. I love that. Cause I have seen where people are like, oh, he's got the comments off, you know, and can't say anything, you know, so.
0: Yes. Well, and that's one thing that I don't know if I'll ever change. I just don't. It's hard for me to like comments.
1: I get it.
0: That's the one thing when you introduced me about saying that I was old school. That's one of the things that I'm very old school about is respect. Mm-hmm. And when I get disrespected, or anybody gets disrespected, I do not like that. And I see it obviously more in social media than you do in person. So, you know, like, you know, my wife would tell me, hey, 9 out of 10 of your comments are nothing but praise. You have one person that says something stupid and then you punish everybody. Yeah. And I said, you know, yeah, that's not fair. I remember watching Guns N' Roses and having Axl Rose storm off of the set because one person, you know, that he didn't like in the audience. And I was like, man, if I was at that show, how upset would I be that, you know? But I guess I relate to Axl Rose more the older I get.
1: No, the older I'm getting and the more I'm doing internet, turning the comments off sounds really appealing.
0: Yeah, there's some rude people out there and it's a shame, but you know, I try to navigate around that and, you know, just I don't have the comments on and that's just the way it is. But it doesn't mean I don't care about people's thoughts or their feelings.
1: Yeah, no, I get it. Okay, so let's get into your military background. You are a Marine veteran, once a Marine, always a Marine. Yes. So can you tell us how why you went into the Marines and how that helped you in your investigative work?
0: Well, I think there it's twofold. One is my dad was a Marine Corps veteran, Vietnam veteran, had 2 Purple Hearts. And he wasn't a big show it that I'm a Marine. You know, we didn't have the Marine Corps flag in our yard or anything like that. But I knew he was a Marine and I knew that he was a great man and had great character. And I wanted to be just like him. Mm-hmm. And he never pushed me in that direction. But the other half of that is I was a very cocky teenager and I thought I was Billy Badass all the time. And the Marine Corps, of course, you know, that's what they're known for. And so because of both of those reasons, I wanted to be in the Marine Corps. And I knew that would make me a good and better person because I saw that it did that to my dad. Mm-hmm. And I knew it would help me get a job and things down the line. And so I went in the Marine Corps, had 4 fantastic years. It was the only time I felt I was

0: included in something where I felt a brotherhood.
1: Yeah.
0: I never felt that in the police department. I never felt that since then. And most of my time was with a small unit, Special Operations Training Group, which was on Onslow Beach in North Carolina. I did all the admin work for them. And it was just, it was a great, great experience. And I'm probably the best choice I ever made.
1: Yeah. Okay. Yeah. I think, honestly, in my opinion, the Army was the last brotherhood that I experienced as well, you know, and even as a Christian working in ministry, you don't get that.
0: Yeah. Yeah. It's unfortunate.
1: That's been really sad to see, but yeah. Okay. So how did your investigative work, how did the military get you into investigative work? How did you go into that from the military?
0: Well, initially, when I joined the Marine Corps, I was 17. And I remember sitting at the table and having my dad have to sign papers for that. But I wanted, you know, I remember Gunny Alonzo, he was my recruiter, and he's sitting there with this big, long checklist of MOSs of what you wanted to do. And I wanted to be a military police, which is crazy because I never wanted to be a cop. I always wanted to be a detective. But looking through everything, I thought, well, military police. Well, he says, you can't do that. You got to be 19. And I was like, ah. He's like, yeah, pick something else. And there was nothing else on there that appealed to me. And I was like, well, I don't know. And I remember him distinctively looking at my dad and saying, you know what I'm going to say. And he looked at me and said, you either want to be a Marine or you don't. And I was like, all right. And I looked at my dad. I said, well, what do you think is going to help me being a detective down the road? And he said, administration. And I was like, are you kidding me? I don't want to be a Marine and be an administrative pencil pusher. But that's what I chose. And that's where I went. But thank goodness when I joined or got assigned to the Special Operations Training Group, it was more of an intel-based job than it was administration. Of course, I did all their paperwork, but it was with the intel office. So, I mean, I got a little bit of both, I guess, and away I went.
1: Yeah, I tried to be an MP as well, and they wouldn't let me. They said that there wasn't enough spots or something like that. So I got aviation operations specialist.
0: Okay.
1: Completely different than where I wanted to go. But yeah, so the pencil pushing and just being able to look at documents, being able to file all that stuff. I did that in the military as well. And that has helped me. It helped me with my schooling. And then now it's helped me going back and looking through documents and stuff. So that's awesome that you were actually prepared for a job coming out of the military, which a lot of people aren't. I mean, I know several of my uncles went in and they came out and they didn't have the skills to do anything but truck driving or working at a gas station or something like that, you know. So I'm glad that you were prepared.
0: Well, and I was prepared, but when I got out of the Marine Corps, I couldn't find a decent job either. And I mean, I bounced for a little bit. I did some bartending. I worked for my dad's electronic business for a little bit and just realized, you know, this is not what I want. So yeah. I actually had to put myself through college and get a degree. And then I think I made a bad choice there because I chose a criminal justice as a degree. If I'd go back now, I would never chose that because you're so limited, I believe, in what you could do. But that's what I chose, and I got my degree in criminal justice, took the police test. I got number two, and the rest is history.
1: So what would you recommend to other people going into this field?
0: Well, that's a great question. But, you know, if I had to do it all over again, maybe I would have a specialty. Even like something like accounting, where you could go to the FBI and really go through the books of investigations and stuff like that. A criminal justice degree, it didn't help me at all. I mean, it gave me some basic knowledge in the criminal justice field, but if you're in true crime already, you probably know that stuff anyhow. You know, it didn't help me get hired by the police department. I didn't need that. The only thing that helped me at the police department was being a veteran, which gave me 5 or 10 extra points on the test.
1: Yeah. Yeah. yeah, it works that way, doesn't it?
0: Yeah, and that was fine with me.
1: Yeah. Okay. So you're very old school in a lot of ways, like we've talked about, but embracing new evidence and admitting when you're wrong. How do you stay confident in your conclusions without becoming married to an actual theory?
0: I think you just have to lose your ego. I think that's the biggest thing. I've met a lot of great investigators and cops along the way that will just stick. And they'll stick to their story till they're dead. I just saw it recently on the yogurt shop murders where one of the detectives blamed the kid, and he'd been blamed for all these years, and it came out that it wasn't him. It was an actual serial killer. And Netflix, I think it was, went back and re-interviewed that cop, and I was waiting for that because I wanted to see, you know, hey, are you going to eat some humble pie here? And he didn't. He stuck to it, even though it's proven. And I just like, man, that guy has got some ego, and those people do not deserve to be working in law enforcement.
1: Mm-hmm. Yeah, one of the cases that I see ego the most in is the JonBenet Ramsey case, or at least that's what I chalk it up to. I mean, that's the only thing I can come up with. And
0: I see it on that too.
1: Okay, so your first real investigation, cold case investigation, was Don Miller. Is that correct?
0: That's correct.
1: Okay,
0: so it was my first official cold case, actually. My very first cold case, and nobody really knows this, was Carrie Culberson, a missing person out of Ohio, Blanchard, Ohio. I just started doing, I guess, what you do and investigating things as like a citizen. Mm-hmm. I was in college, and that was the very first one. But then I get hired by the police department. I'm working as a narcotics undercover guy, and I'm sitting home alone on Thanksgiving, and I'm going through old missing persons reports just for something to do. And I decided to type in Williamsport, which is the place where I was a cop. Mm-hmm. And I'd been there for 2-3 years, and Don Miller popped up, and I was like, gotta be a mistake. I would see missing person flyers around the police department, or they would be talking about it or something. And it wasn't. She was just forgotten. And that was I went in the next day. I asked my captain. I said, hey, we got a missing person from 1992. And he's like, we do? I was like, yeah, right here. Gosh. Don Miller. He's like, I didn't know. And I asked everybody and nobody knew. And I said, well, I want to work it. He's like, oh, no, you're a dope cop. You're not working that. You're undercover. And I said, I'll do it on my own time. And then he was like, well, okay. I said, well, I'll go to records and get the initial report, thinking I'd get a binder. And it was 2 pages. Mm-hmm. And that was it. That was my first case.
1: Wow, 2 pages. Yeah, that reminds me of the Michelle Crawford case in Lawton, Oklahoma. When I asked for information, they just gave me a sheet of every time they said, we have no more new information, because they told me that everything was lost in a flood. And I have questions about that because there's other cases from older that are still available. So I'm a little confused on that.
0: Sure. I understand that.
1: Okay. So what about the Don Miller case kept you going at it though? Because she's never been found, correct?
0: Correct. I would say that it was a rather simple case. Any case that you look at, any cold case, any homicide. And listen, I was never a homicide detective. I worked on homicides. I worked obviously cold cases later in the district attorney's office, but I think I was only on one fresh homicide. But you don't have to be a homicide detective to be a good detective. Mm-hmm. All you got to do is follow the leads and look for conflict. Mm-hmm. Where is the conflict at? That's the first place that you look. And when I did that, obviously the last people that are seen with her, with Dawn, was there conflict there? And there was. So I had two very distinct leads, and okay, the last person to see her, and then she has conflict with him. That's where you start. And that's where I started. And one of the good things in the two-page report that I read was that her boyfriend at the time, Greg Emmel, was the one who supposedly dropped her off at her home. And he was the last person to see her, or him and his nephew. The police annotated that he had scratches across his face. This is a couple days after she went missing. I mean, I don't know what more of a clue you want than that.
1: Yeah.
0: So he said he got them from a jagger bush. So fast forward 20 years later, when I get the case and I get my chance to interrogate him, obviously, that's the first thing I bring up is, well, tell me about the scratches on your face. And he said, oh, we're on our way back to Bellefonte, Pennsylvania to drop her off at her house. She wanted to go home and I got a flat tire. I said, well, where'd you get a flat tire at? Was it in a rural area? No, it was on 220, which is a pretty busy highway. And he said, my tire rolled down over an embankment and I was chasing it and got stuck by a jagger bush. And I just looked at him like, and I was like, do you think I'm stupid? Like, really? Who bought this story? Did you tell this story 20 years ago? Because honestly, whoever bought it is an idiot. You, first of all, there is no embankment on the highway. Okay. There is no jaggers. You're lying. I mean, it's plain as day. So, I mean, it was very easy to figure out. I got a little too aggressive, I guess, at that point in time, because he stood up and said he was going to leave. And I put him back in his chair and said, you'll leave when I tell you it's time to leave. But then quickly realized, hey, I can't do that. But I was a young, eager police officer at the time. And he ended up committing suicide not too long after my interview with him, after I told him I wasn't going away. So that was the Dawn Miller case.
1: Yeah. Yeah. Very sad. I hope one day she's eventually found.
0: Yeah. I mean, the nephew that was in the car with them and actually participated in killing her took me to the area. I got a confession from him. And he admitted that they killed her, and he took me to where he said they buried her. And, oh, I was so happy. I actually spent the night there in on the ground next to where I thought she was, because I was afraid they were going to come back and move her.
1: Mm-hmm. And
0: the next day I brought in canines and we let them go, I don't know, 100 yards away. They circled and they went right to that exact same spot and alerted. And I knew I had it then. I was like, oh yes. So then we brought in anthropologist from Mercyhurst College, and he didn't even dig. He looked at it and said, there's nobody buried here.
1: Mm.
0: Eventually, after he left, I did dig, and we brought in a backhoe to be sure, and there was nothing there. It's my belief that they did move her a long time ago.
1: Mm-hmm.
0: Probably the boyfriend moved her without the nephew's knowledge, but at one point in time she was there, and then you know, he ended up committing suicide, so I never got the answer.
1: Well, here's hoping.
0: All you ever have in cold case investigations is hope.
1: Yeah, exactly. So now let's get on to Gail Matthews and Tamara Berkshire, or Berkheiser, sorry. Yes. Now, I just finished your book, and so this information is very new in my mind. So Gail and her daughter, Tamara Berkheiser, you spent years investigating and ultimately wrote about it. And there are so many twists and turns, and well, not twists and turns, more just there's so many people that you think did it and could really, there's so much circumstantial evidence that the whole time I was like, okay, that person did it. That person did it. Now I've come to the end and I'm like, okay, they're all shady. And I can't imagine investigating a cold case like this or even a case in general and having so many shady people that you have to deal with. And I'm sure that's a regular occurrence, but every one of them looks good for it.
0: Right. That's very true. There's no more honest statement than that right there. I'm actually just starting. It's ironic that you say this because I'm just starting doing a multi-episode series on my channel about Gail and Tamara. Awesome. I've refrained from doing it for a very long time, but I talked to the family recently and we're just going to go ahead and do it. So I have two episodes out already going through the case, you know, as much detail as I can give. And it is the hardest cold case I've ever worked on, and it's cold for a reason. Most cases are, you know, a fresh homicide. Sometimes you have an eyewitness right there. You have DNA right there, whatever it is, it's easy to solve it, but cold cases they're cold for a reason. They're difficult. There's no witnesses. There's no evidence, whatever it is. And it takes sometimes a very special and determined investigator to figure them out. And we have a lot of them in this country.
1: Yeah, you started the book off with setting the scene of the Little Mermaid bedroom. And that really hit me because I grew up watching Little Mermaid. And then my nieces had a Little Mermaid bedroom. And so I could put myself in that crime scene, you know, the way you described it and everything, I could see everything. And then you talk about years later, decades later, going to a place and finding, what was it, a curtain or a sheet from the crime scene, but you never explained that in the book, or if you did, I didn't catch it.
0: I remember that to this day very vividly. Because I looked at those crime scene photos of that Little Mermaid room where the bodies were found daily. And then I was doing a search warrant at the little girl's father's house. He was divorced, or not divorced, separated from Gail at the time, and lived with another girlfriend. And he initially was my main suspect. So I got enough probable cause to get a judge to give me a search warrant for his residence. And it was at the end of the search. I was 90 degrees out, sweat pouring off of me. It was at the last place I was looking was in the back of his closet, which was underneath steps. So I had to squat down in order to get into the very back. And there was a mesh red bag in there, and I just grabbed it and pulled it out. And then when I opened it, there staring at me was Little Mermaid, and it was faded. And I knew, and right away, that was from the crime scene. Mm-hmm. And boy, it hit me like a ton of bricks. And right under it was a hammer. And I was like, what is going on? So the more I pulled out, then it was Tamara's clothing. And boy, it hit me like a ton of bricks. Mm-hmm. But yeah, like anything else in an investigation, you got to slow down. And when I went back to my office and looked, matched that curtain up, that curtain was from the crime scene. My initial thought was he took it from the crime scene for whatever reason, whether he was cleaning up and he used that to wipe fingerprints off or what. But when I got back, I found that curtain in a picture, and I was like, well, there's no way he could have taken it from the crime scene. He had to taken it later. And come to find out that Gail's mom, after they cleaned up the house, he wanted some stuff from his daughter, obviously. Mm-hmm. And one of the things that she gave him was the Little Mermaid curtains.
1: Okay.
0: So it's just like anything. You're high up, You know, you're like, yes, I solved this. And then to the lowest of lows.
1: Yeah, I think after I listened to your book, because I listened to it on audio, Eric seems the most suspicious because of the semen and the day he supposedly he had intercourse with her 6 days.
0: Oh, that's Jay.
1: Jay. I thought it was Eric.
0: No, Eric is Tamara's dad.
1: Oh, okay.
0: Evan.
1: Evan. Yeah. Evan. Sorry. Sorry, two okay. E's.
0: His real name's Jay, or okay. I guess his nickname's Jay. That's what everybody knows him as. But Evan, he was Gail's boyfriend at the time.
1: Okay.
0: Eric was her previous boyfriend who she had a child, Tamara, with.
1: Yes.
0: But yeah, yes, with the semen and all that. Yes.
1: Okay, well, I'm looking forward to see where you go with that.
0: Well, he was never looked at. Mm-hmm. And I mean, for me, what did it in a nutshell was I looked at the photographs again a million times and the video, the crime scene video, but I went back. I always go back. You always got to keep going back. And I went back and the guy was videotaping in the bathroom and he was just panning across and I paused it on the garbage can. The garbage can down in the kitchen, they did a very good job of dissecting that, what was in there. But the bathroom, they did not. They didn't do anything. So I paused it there and what I saw changed things for me, I think, tremendously because I seen tampons. Mm-hmm. Like wrappings on the top. And I knew that she was either just coming off of her period or was on her period at the time. But it jogged my memory thinking, wait a second, how is semen in her from intercourse 5 days previous?
1: Mm-hmm.
0: And she had her period. There should be no semen in there. Now, I'm not a woman. I'm not a gynecologist. But I do have common sense.
1: Yeah.
0: And I'm thinking it shouldn't be there, let alone on the panties that she's wearing at death that are down around her ankles.
1: Mm-hmm.
0: I mean, she is a clean person. She's not going to walk around in panties for 5 days that are drenched in semen.
1: Yeah.
0: So that set off some red flags. And obviously I called him in and then it started my interrogation and basically I won't say tunnel vision, but okay, let's go down this road. Let's look at his past. Let's look at his alibis and things like that. And that's when Jay became, or Evan in the book became, the suspect.
1: Yeah. And then when you come back around to talking to the woman who was pregnant with his child at the time of the murder, she is convinced that she's the whole reason why Gail was killed because, you know, they had had an argument that night. And so and
0: she gave him an ultimatum, yeah. Me or Gail. And then Gail just ends up dead. I mean, yeah, her name, Tina, I thought I broke her in the polygraph. Mm-hmm. Where she just started crying and just sobbing. It's my fault. They're dead. And I mean, I was ecstatic. I thought I had her. Mm-hmm. And told her, did he confess to you? Did he confess? No, it was an unspoken thing. You know, I knew he did it. I didn't have to say it. And all that, I mean, there was a lot more to it. And then, so the next day I call her back in to talk to her again and she recants pretty much everything. Other, you know, she's like, I didn't say I gave him an ultimatum. Well, yes, you did. And I have it on video too. Well, I did. That's not what I meant. Mm-hmm. You know? And so she recanted and it just went nowhere. You know, I brought him in and I had, you know, I knew I had one shot at him because after I was done, I knew he wasn't going to come back in with me. Mm-hmm. And I tried to get a confession from him and just explain to me how the semen is inside her. So much so that the forensic pathologist on the scene takes a Q-tip in her vagina as she's lying dead on the bed, pulls out semen. It's visible with the naked eye, and turns and looks at the investigators and said, "Here's your killer, boys."
1: Yeah, that's not possible after 5 or 6 days.
0: Exactly. It's not.
1: Yeah.
0: So I question him about that, and he has no explanation. No explanation. I can't explain it. I can't explain it. And I try to give him a way out by saying, "Well, did you just go down there and have sex with her that night and are scared to say so because she got murdered? Tell me." "No, didn't happen. Didn't happen." "Okay." I said, "Well, I'd like for you to take a polygraph." He's like, "I don't know. I don't know." So he ends up leaving the interrogation room and goes home. 10 minutes later, he calls me. And this is obviously very odd, and because he had never called me before. And he says, "Oh, I got to set some things straight. And I guess I got to come clean. I had sex with her the night before."
1: Mm-hmm.
0: And I said, "Well, okay. Well, I need you to come in and take that polygraph." He says, "Okay." And then 10 minutes later, his lawyer's calling and saying he ain't taking anything.
1: Mm-hmm.
0: So that he lied. He's a liar, but doesn't mean that he's a killer.
1: Well, the way he described having sex with her that night, well, it was basically like masturbation or he.
0: And that I believe that that's true. And that was the night before the murders.
1: Mm-hmm.
0: He said that she masturbated him onto her underwear.
1: Mm-hmm.
0: Well, police did find that underwear in the hamper with his semen on it. So that part makes sense.
1: Mm-hmm.
0: But the reason he says he lied about it all these years is because when the cops asked him if he had sex with her, he was embarrassed because she was on her period. So he would not admit that he had sex with her. But yeah, it's not any more embarrassing to sit there and tell the cop that she masturbated you onto her underwear than it is just to say that you had sex with her on her period. It made no sense.
1: Yeah.
0: And the amount of semen, again, that was in her and on her underwear.
1: Mm-hmm.
0: I think the PA state police lab, they don't put quantities, at least they didn't, in their lab reports. But I called them and said, "Do you have notes? Because I'm going to get a search warrant for them if you don't give them to me. I want your notes from when you went through all this evidence." And she said, "No, I got them." And in her notes, they rated out of 1 to 5 on the amount of semen that's present. And I think on Gail's underwear, which she had on at time of death, on the inside crotch, it was a 4+,
1: mm-hmm.
0: which is a ton of semen.
1: Yeah.
0: Now, how does it get there? You know, evidence wise, he sure is a great suspect. Mm-hmm. And motive wise, he's a good suspect. And he doesn't know, or maybe he does now because of the book, but I had an arrest warrant typed out for him. But luckily, my district attorney, we sat down and discussed it, and he was like, "I just don't know. I just don't feel right." And I said, "Well, I'm glad you say that. I don't feel 100 yet either." He's like, "Okay, let's keep working it."
1: Mm-hmm. That's one of the things that I like about you is that you don't like giving out just people's names for no reason when you're talking about a case. I've seen in my own life where people have been accused of something and then have to spend the rest of their life defending themselves when there was absolutely no chance in the world that they did that. And there's DNA evidence to prove it. But yet no one believes them because the cops just all of a sudden said their names and now forever they're tarnished.
0: That's right. That's right. That's a big pet peeve of mine. I really hate it. It's really unfair. Sometimes it is unavoidable, but I just try my best to minimize that.
1: Well, I appreciate you for doing that because I've seen it firsthand. So it can be monumentally forever life changing.
0: Absolutely, it is. Yeah.
1: Yeah. Okay. So I want to look into a relationship that you have just recently started, well, within the last couple of years. And it fascinates me because on paper it shouldn't be a likely one. It's completely unlikely. The investigator and the man who spent decades on San Quentin's death row, Bill Nogueira. Now, I started following you a few years before you and Bill teamed up. And when I saw you doing that, I was so excited because, I mean, logically, you learn from criminals. You learn from people who spend their time with criminals. So, officially, it seems unlikely, but, I mean, logically, it seems completely likely. So tell me how you and Bill Nogueira first met and about your relationship.
0: Well, first off, I think if anybody wants to learn any vocation from anybody, you go to people that live it.
1: Yeah.
0: If I want to learn to be an electrician, I'm not going to read a book. I'm going to go find an electrician and apprentice with him. It's the same with learning about murder. I want to talk to people that have actually committed murder. And a lot of people, they don't understand that. They think because somebody murdered somebody, they're a bad person. And that's not necessarily true, because I can sit here and tell you I could murder somebody. Yeah. It depends on the situation, the circumstance that you're in. Mm-hmm. Now, I don't want to murder anybody. But, my house is being, robbed and somebody's trying to rape and pillage people inside it, I'm going to do what I can to protect them. And if that includes murder, well, then so be it.
1: Absolutely.
0: And people don't understand that. I lost friends over my relationship, quote unquote, with Bill Nogueira. And my response to them was bye. My career, and being the best that I can be as a cold case detective warrants me talking to this guy. So to answer your question, how it came about is that he reached out to me. He saw me on the History Channel, Hunt for the Zodiac, because he's on death row and they have television access. And he saw me. He said he liked my integrity and thought that I could help him with some cold cases that he had. And I was skeptical at first. I vetted him out. The information I eventually got from him, I solved 3 murders, and they made a television show from it, Death Row Confidential, Secrets of a Serial Killer. And that was dramatized a little bit of how I solved the 3 cases. But regardless, I solved them. But make no mistakes about it, I wouldn't have solved it without Bill. And bringing that information forward to me.
1: Yeah. I think I would be a Bill. If I was locked up, I would be a Bill. I would be trying to find out cases, but he was unique in the fact that he took care of ailing serial killers. And that's just so fascinating to me. I can't imagine the conversations he's had. So that just gets my mind thinking about all kinds of things. But can you tell us about Joseph Nassau and the victims and how that came about?
0: Yeah, so Bill, like you said, he was helping serial killers on the yard. The warden had appointed him as like a medical liaison, and he would give them medicine, whatever it is. But Joe Nassau was one that was in a wheelchair that you get pushed around. Nassau was convicted of killing, I think, 4 women, and they had found a list of 10. So law enforcement assumed that he probably had 10 victims, but they couldn't solve the other 6. Again, so Bill started talking to him, getting to know him, and Joe bragged about women that he killed and how police were stupid and couldn't figure it out. And he eventually would go back to his cell and write down this stuff that Joe told him. And Bill's not a rat. He just didn't like Joe. There's other serial killers that talked to him. The Night Stalker, Richard Ramirez, Lawrence Bittaker, the Toolbox Killer. He had a good relationship with Rodney Acala, Scott Peterson, who's not a serial killer, but he was on the yard with Bill, and Bill had talked to him as well. And Bill never gave up anything that they said.
1: Yeah.
0: But NASA, he didn't like. So everything NASA told him, he went back and wrote down. And that's eventually was a couple hundred pages of notes, which were forwarded to me. And in those notes were multiple leads on different murders in LA, Arizona, Nevada. And again, there was three that had enough information there, including a signed confession from NASA that, you know, I was able to follow up on and solve and help the families out.
1: Mm-hmm. Yeah. Do you believe he has any more victims?
0: Oh yeah.
1: Yeah.
0: Yeah. He said he had 26, I believe was the final number. So he does, but Joe Naso is very, just like a lot of serial killers, he's very narcissistic.
1: Mm-hmm.
0: And another one that comes to mind is Wesley Shermantine, the speed freak killer. The same way, they're not going to give you anything unless it benefits them. You mm-hmm. give them money or, you know, put money on their books, whatever it is, then they'll give you a little something, but they won't give you at all, just enough to keep you tagged along.
1: Mm-hmm. Well, I commend you and Bill for doing that and for getting down to the bottom of some cases that needed solved. I mean, family members, I feel so bad for any family member out there who has a missing loved one or they don't know what happened. And so I just thank you guys for doing that kind of stuff because it truly means something to me. When I saw it, I was just excited. And I had heard... Bill was at Crime Con this year and I didn't see him. I would have loved to have seen him.
0: Yeah, I saw that he went too. I did not know that he was going, but I'm glad that he's out. Listen, I make no excuse for what he did. He murdered somebody.
1: Yes.
0: And he didn't murder somebody that broke into his home. You know, he murdered his girlfriend's mom. Now the reasoning that he did it, I'm not going to get into. That's his deal. Yeah. You know, and I feel bad for her family, without a doubt. But I do know that he did 40-something years in San Quentin's death row. Now, is that enough time? I'm not the judge of that. But I know he did his time, and he did it correctly. He didn't just join a gang. He didn't sell drugs. He worked to better himself, to be a better person. Mm-hmm. And he, you know, he did that. And he's trying to make amends, and now he's out, he's free, and he's living his life, and I think that's a good thing. But make no mistake, I feel bad for his victim's family, without a doubt.
1: No, of course. Always, but at the end of the day, at the end of the day, he did wrong, and he did right by helping some families out, so I think that... is commendable no matter what happened in the past.
0: I do too. And he's starting a new podcast. I just texted with him the other night with John Gotti's daughter, Angel. Oh. It's Angel Gotti, called Concrete Jungle, I think. So if you want to check that out, I'm sure it'll be out.
1: I will definitely check that out. Okay. So moving on to a big case in the news now, and it has been for quite some many years now, Brian Koberger. Now, I've consumed a great deal of information about the Koberger case or the Idaho 4, but I've deliberately stayed away from covering it because there's so much information surrounding it that I'm scared to touch it. But before Koberger ever pleaded guilty, my husband had told me that he would get off. And my husband has this uncanny ability to know things. Actually, it's a gift from God. He has that ability. And he will predict it 3 or 4 years before it happens. And I'll be like, what? So when he told me that, I was like, I'm gonna follow this one and I'm gonna watch and see where it goes. So you corresponded with Brian Koberger, and we now know from Discovery and from the FOIA records that he was watching your videos after the murder. So what do you think about that, and what do you think he learned from you?
0: Well, the only involvement that I think I kind of had was one morning I woke up to a bunch of messages saying that Koberger had watched my videos and it was on Dateline. I knew nothing about it, but I got sent screenshots and stuff, and I still never watched the episode. Mm-hmm. But I did see that, yeah, they were my videos. I had reached out to Dateline to get discovery to find out, okay, I want to know more. Why? I reached out to Koberger as well, but he never responded to me. Oh. And he's smart enough. I know why. And especially it was during before he pled. Mm-hmm. He's not going to make that mistake. Yeah. So why he did it, I don't know. I mean, I think from what I understand, a lot of it was my Ted Bundy series that I had done. I don't know. Only Brian Koberger could answer that. Maybe he liked, you know, my style, or maybe it was just happenstance where my video came up and he clicked on it. And I don't know, to answer your question. I don't find it eerie. I don't find it creepy. I just think that he was fascinated with serial killing. And to me, and probably to him, Ted Bundy's at the top of that list.
1: Yeah.
0: So, you know, maybe he just was looking for any sort of information he could get to copy him. I don't know. I'd love to talk to Koberger. Now, I talked to one of the victim's dads, sent a few emails back and forth, and he was going to be on my show at one point in time, but it didn't work out. He may have more insight than me, but one thing that he did convey to me was that he believed that I was correct in my assessment a long time ago before Koberger was arrested, that it was a sexually motivated crime and his daughter was the target of that. I'm not sure if I believe that 100% anymore, yeah. But until I'm 100% good at changing my mind, I'm going to stick to it, I guess.
1: Yeah, when all the FOIAs came out, and there's a good channel, Jules True Crime Reaction. She is the one getting a lot of these FOIAs. And after some of the stuff came out, I was like, I don't know. I don't know. He doesn't seem to be as guilty as they once led us to believe. And then with my husband telling me that stuff, I'm like, oh, dang.
0: Well, for me, I mean, everything that I've seen, and again, I haven't investigated, so I would never say 100%, but from the outside looking in and looking at the crime itself, and that's how I look at a lot of things when I don't investigate it, is look at the crime scene as much as you can, and then let that tell you the criminal profile. You know, what type of person would commit this crime? Now, I did that, I believe, in this case, and Brian Koberger wasn't the type of person that I thought, but I don't think anybody could have thought that.
1: Yeah.
0: So I don't know. I don't know. I think that from what I saw, he's guilty. And if he goes to court, I think he will be found guilty. But that's just one man's opinion.
1: Yeah, no, I'm interested to see where it goes. Like I said, I followed it, but I'm afraid to dive into it because there's just so much information and so many twists and turns in that. And the fact that they still can't pin down when Ethan and Zanna got to the home after all these years is interesting to me.
0: The one thing that I would caution people would be when you are investigating your case or even looking at a case, don't go to crazy town. Don't let all these one little offs change you from the overall picture. Mm-hmm. You know, it's always the totality. It's always the totality.
1: Mm-hmm.
0: If you have one off, meaning, I don't know, let's say for what you say, Zanna's time home they can't pinpoint it. Mm-hmm. Okay. But you have all these other totalities. you as a good investigator should go and investigate that, okay? But don't let it override all of this.
1: Yeah.
0: Because it's usually all of this that ends up making sense.
1: Mm-hmm. Yeah, no, I totally agree with that. And I'm reading your book, the Cold Case Investigator guidebook, or I can't remember what it's called exactly.
0: Yep, Mastering Cold Case Investigations.
1: There you go. I bought 3 copies. I have a Kindle and 2 book copies.
0: Thank you.
1: So I keep it wherever I go.
0: Yeah, that's my magnum opus. I spent a lot of time writing that for investigators, and I hope it helps somebody.
1: Yeah, well, it's already helping me just in grounding myself, you know, from going out to all these different places. And I have a tendency to look at the crazy and be like, oh, you know. So it definitely
0: I think that's normal for investigators, especially citizen investigators, because I think they're naturally curious.
1: Yeah.
0: That's what makes a good detective. But I think to be a great detective, you look at all that craziness, but you center yourself on the facts. Mm-hmm. And don't let this noise pull you away without getting tunnel vision. I know that's a lot, and it's very hard to do because you can go down rabbit holes all the time. And then that doesn't make sense. So then you're going here, and that doesn't make sense. And then it's a conspiracy. But if you take a deep breath and come back to center and say, wait a second, this car, this, it's mm-hmm. this.
1: Okay.
0: That's what works for me anyhow.
1: No, I've definitely kept in mind, and like I said, your book has helped anchor me and center me to not go as crazy as I would normally like to.
0: Yeah. Well, there's a lot of craziness out there, that's for sure.
1: Well, especially in the Gypsy Rose Blanchard case, we know who did it, why, and all that stuff, but there's a lot of interesting things in that case, and I don't know if you have looked at that case at all.
0: I have not, to be honest with you. I don't even know. I don't know anything about that case. Like, I know the name, mm-hmm. and I know you had sent me some stuff on it, but I've never looked at it. I never dove into any of it. I never even read a news report on it, to be honest with you.
1: Oh, wow.
0: Yeah. So, hey, I'm not so good at the new true crime. Like mm-hmm. the stuff like Lindsay Clancy, I guess, just happened and stuff like that. I don't watch the news. I don't hardly watch TV unless it's football anymore. So I just don't get it. But the old cases from Unsolved Mysteries that I remember and things like that, those are the ones that I like to focus on.
1: Yeah.
0: But Idaho was different because it was so unique. And mm-hmm. 4 people killed with a knife intrigued me. And so I did focus in a little bit on that.
1: Yeah, the only reason I even focused in on Gypsy was because my cousin was incarcerated with her. That's the only reason he even got on my radar, and I didn't know much about the case at all. So I knew the name and very general specifics about it.
0: Yeah.
1: So sometimes you get thrown into a rabbit hole because of life.
0: Yeah, understood.
1: Okay, so now you have written a book on, I don't know if all of these are in there, but I know you also wrote a book about going back in time as well. Because I got that one too. But you've written about the JFK assassination and Billy the Kid, and you've also done a documentary on the Zodiac Killer. Out of those three, which is the most fascinating? And I'm sure it's going to be Billy the Kid, but.
0: Well, the most interesting to me is Billy the Kid because he just interests me, and the Old West time frame interests me.
1: Me too.
0: I think Pat Garrett killed him, but I would like to believe that he didn't and he let him go. Mm-hmm. And I think there's some good evidence both ways. But if I had to lean one way or another, Pat Garrett killed him. And it's that simple. Zodiac Killer is, you know, I did obviously the History Channel show, the 5 episodes. But I knew about that case obviously before the show. And That is the most fascinating case to me out of all three. Mm-hmm. And it's just like, it could be like the Gail Matthews case. You have so many great suspects, so much good circumstantial evidence. And that case taught me that you can make any suspect fit a crime. You really can.
1: I see that.
0: You know, and so it's very hard to not have tunnel vision when you make your suspect fit a crime, and then things start making sense, and then you start making things make sense that shouldn't be there.
1: Mm-hmm.
0: So that case taught me a lot about that. And I still get emails. I just got a couple emails yesterday about the Zodiac case, and everyone thinks that they solved these ciphers and things like that. But when it comes to the ciphers, David Aranichak, he was on that show with me. He is the authority that I would go through. And he actually broke the one cipher within the last couple of years.
1: Yeah. Yeah. And you saying there's so much circumstantial evidence for so many different suspects. Like, there's even a guy at CrimeCon who's gone the last 2 years saying, I think that it's his grandpa or something like that.
0: You get them. I get those emails all the time.
1: Yeah. And so I've never stopped by his booth because I'm just like, oh.
0: Yeah. The thing is, it can't be all of them, but
1: yeah,
0: it's going to be one of them.
1: I want to know who D.B. Cooper is.
0: Yeah, that's another very fascinating case. I didn't investigate it, but from the outside looking in, I have always said it was Richard McCoy. He's my number one suspect to me. But, you know, listen, anybody can debate anything. And there's great debaters out there that would look at that and say, there's no way it was this person. And you would believe them because they're great debaters. But my opinion is that it's Richard McCoy.
1: Okay. I'll keep that in mind. So we're winding down now, and I try to engage all of my interviews in asking one a question about whether you've had a paranormal, UFO, or cryptid experience. Because after my father's suicide, I started experiencing weird paranormal and UFO things. Mm-hmm. I don't know if it was just, well, there was a lot of things that happened in his suicide, and we had a lot of just strange paranormal things happen immediately afterwards. Don't know why. So I started asking everybody, you know, if they've had any experiences, just so I can collect some data.
0: Well, I did have one UFO experience with my father when I was probably 8 to 10 years of age. We were driving down the road, and there was, it was nighttime. It was bright light above us, and it kept getting brighter, and it was following us. Mm-hmm. And he kept looking out. I kept looking out, and I was getting more and more scared. It followed us, and it kept getting lower. And it followed us until we were almost home. And it got so bright outside that he stopped the truck. We were in his truck, and he was getting out to look up at it. And I had a hold of his leg so hard, crying, "Don't get out. Don't get out." I was so scared. And so he didn't make it all the way out. Got back in, went to the house. It followed us to the house. When we got out, it shot out. Now, I was very young, but I remember bits and pieces of that. My dad never really talked about it. We would joke about it every now and again. But it was a conversation that stayed with us for 50 years.
1: Mm-hmm.
0: And so it happened. And we would joke, you know, that it was certainly not a plane because it was so bright and it got so low to us. But he would never admit what he saw, other than joking around, because that's the type of person my dad was.
1: Yeah.
0: And I don't know what it was, but to me, it's the quintessential unidentified flying object.
1: Okay. Yeah, I've had a couple of UFO experiences, and one I experienced that we had thousands of orbs that were probably 3 feet across, and they were just shooting over our house, and they were at warp speed. And my husband and I tried to get our cameras out to videotape it, and it wouldn't open. We could not get our cameras to open. And then all of a sudden it just went away, warp speed, and then went away. So that's just one of them.

0: wrestlers, Danny Sakic, yeah. they mm-hmm. won, and he would debunk them. And I gave him kudos for that because I don't like that.
1: No, I agree. Anybody who's messing with the heartstrings of families like that don't deserve anything.
0: Yeah. So yeah, okay. I just want to give my opinion out there about psychics.
1: Yeah, no, I agree. I don't know what I believe about psychics, but I haven't seen any that have been able to be psychic. Now, my stepdad, actually one of the reasons why I talk about paranormal as well is because my stepdad was also a quote-unquote wizard, and he was a veteran. He spent couple of years in the jungle of Mexico learning his craft, and I would wake up in the morning or come home from school and there would be like a bunch of Korean ladies around our table getting their cards read or their runes done or their astrological charts done, and they would always tell me Craig knows everything that's happening.
0: So, well, I wish I had that ability. I'd solve all my cases.
1: I know, right? But I've never seen anybody like that. And he refused to do mine. Actually, he refused to do mine because he told me that spirits attached to people when that happened. And he was not a Christian. Furthest thing from his mind. But that's what he told me. He told me that he would never do it for a loved one like me because a spirit would attach to me. So.
0: Well, Christianity is a very, as you know, very good thing. And I'm glad that within the last couple of years that has come into my life, mm-hmm. and I had to attack it like I would a cold case. And that's just what I did. And I was like, I will either confirm or debunk this Christianity thing and Jesus Christ in particular.
1: Yeah.
0: And I looked at all the evidence, you know, you look at all the witnesses, you look at timelines, and that's how I looked at it. And at the end of it, I thought that number one, Jesus was real. You know, mm-hmm. that was the first thing I was looking at. And without a doubt, he was real. Number two was to figure out, hey, was he resurrected and was he the Son of God? And when I looked into it, I believed those things and that changed my whole life.
1: Yeah. And I've done that investigation too. And it has changed my whole life as well.
0: Yeah,
1: I would love to see you write a book on it. I know Lee Strobel wrote a book on it, but I would love to hear your perspective on it.
0: Yeah, I have a book here somewhere right here. This is a good book. This is a Cold Case Christianity.
1: Oh, okay.
0: By Warner Wallace. He sent me that.
1: Mm-hmm.
0: He is a cold case detective. A very good one. And he has a whole bunch of books about looking at Christ and Christianity through a cold case. And the foreword here is by Lee Strobel.
1: Okay.
0: So Cold Case Christianity is a good book for anyone who wants to get started and looking at things in an investigative cold case kind of way.
1: I'll check that out. Well, thank awesome. You, Ken, for being here. I truly appreciate it. I've watched your content and I really love what you're doing on your channel. So can you tell everybody where to find you and where to get your books?
0: Yeah, you can watch me at Unsolved No More on YouTube. I don't have any other social media. I got rid of them probably 2 years ago now. But I continue to make videos on YouTube about cold cases. Mm-hmm. And my books are on Amazon. If you want a signed book, you can go to kenmaines.com and go to the book section there and you can read what you want. But more importantly, thank you for having me and for being loyal. I am trying to give back to a lot of my loyal fans who have stuck with me when maybe I was a bit standoffish and didn't talk to people and was in my own little cocoon. And those loyalty is huge to me. It's one of the biggest characteristics that I like in people. So thank you for being a loyal fan and for watching. And I really, really sincerely appreciate it.
1: Well, thank you, Ken. And thank you everybody for joining us. And I hope you go out and do something good to change the world for the better. Bye.
0: Absolutely. Bye. Thanks.
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3: Well,

Welcome to Love Letters from God. We're going to talk about loneliness today. I'm wondering, I don't know who all listens to this, but I'm reasonably sure that there's some lonely people out there. And they're wondering just what life is all about. It's pretty tough. And we want to look at some of that situation here today. Loneliness. Is there anything in God's love letters that has anything to do with loneliness? Now, some of you here too, who are expressing this loneliness, are warriors. You've been fighters for your country, and you've given the best you had, and then you wonder if anybody really cares. When we are distressed, we often feel lonely, and we feel that nobody cares what happens to us. And the immense opposition that we sometimes face in a community where God isn't really honored much. And we live in that kind of a case, that kind of a community. When we face a community like that sometimes, it can make us feel isolated and foolish if we have a stand for God, for instance. It feels like the whole world is against us. And we feel that we're fighting a losing battle for what we believe in. And the people that once stood with us, maybe they just don't seem to be there anymore. Now, in God's love letter, he covers all kinds of situations. And there are some examples of individuals in that love letter, of individuals that felt just like that. Elijah is one of them. He had been very successful in standing for God, and then all of a sudden he was afraid that they were going to kill him, and he ran off, found himself in a cave all by himself, and he thought he was the only one that cared. But God had to remind him that there were a whole lot of other people that cared just like he did. He just didn't know who they were. He had to remind them of who they were. When you and I have situations like that in our own lives, it's such times like that that the Lord wants to open our eyes to the community of other people around us who do feel the same way we do. The Lord told Elijah that there were 7,000 people who cared for the Lord as much as he did. Now that's a lot of people. And Elijah had to be reminded of that fact. He wasn't alone. He wasn't the only one either that had those kind of experiences. There's just people everywhere. You and I don't know where they are. Just like I don't know how far this
this radio program goes. I don't know who's listening and who's not, but I know that the Lord's message is true and it'll get where it needs to go. So we're going to look at some psalms now. They're short psalms, and we're going to notice some of these same ideas. Let's turn to Psalm number 99. The Lord reigns. Let the peoples tremble. He dwells between the cherubim. Let the earth be moved. The Lord is great in Zion, and he is high above all the peoples. Let them praise your great and awesome name. He is holy. The king's strength also loves justice. You have established equity. You have executed justice and righteousness in Jacob. Exalt the Lord our God and worship at his footstool. He is holy. Moses and Aaron were among his priests, and Samuel was among those who called upon his name. They called upon the Lord, and he answered them. He spoke to them in the cloudy pillar. They kept his testimonies and the ordinances that he gave them. You answered them, O Lord our God. You were to them the God who forgives. Though you took vengeance on their deeds, exalt the Lord our God and worship at his holy hill, for the Lord our God is holy. So is Psalm 99. Notice in that psalm that the Lord's always listening. He's always there. He wants to hear what we have on our mind. But at the same time that he wants to hear that, he wants us to know that he's going to be there to back us as long as we are backing him. Let's jump over to Psalms 101. I will sing of mercy and justice to you, O Lord. I will sing praises. I will behave wisely in a perfect way. Oh, when will you come to me? I will walk within my house with a perfect heart. I will set nothing wicked before my eyes. I hate the work of those who fall away. It shall not cling to me. A perverse heart shall depart from me. I will not know wickedness. Whoever secretly slanders his neighbor, him I will destroy. The one who has a haughty look and a proud heart, him I will not endure. My eyes shall be on the faithful of the land, that they may dwell with me. He who walks in a perfect way, he shall serve me. He who works deceit shall not dwell within my house. He who tells lies shall not continue in my presence. Early I will destroy all the wicked of the land, that I may cut off all the evildoers from the city of the Lord. Again, this is a short psalm, 101, telling the Lord is there as long as we're there with him as well. Let's jump over to Psalms 110. Now I notice another short psalm that is David is
talking about there. Psalms 110. The Lord said to my Lord, sit at my right hand till I make your enemies your footstool. The Lord shall send me the rod of your strength out of Zion, rule in the midst of your enemies. Your people should be volunteers in the day of your power, in the beauties of holiness from the womb of the morning. You have the dew of your youth. The Lord has sworn, and he will not relent. You are a priest forever, according to the order of Melchizedek. The Lord is at your right hand. He shall execute kings in the day of his wrath. He shall judge among the nations. He shall fill the places with dead bodies. He shall execute the heads of many countries. He shall drink of the brook by the wayside. Therefore, he shall lift up his head. Another short psalm that tells us the Lord is always going to be there. Don't feel like you're by yourself. The Lord is always going to be there. Let's jump over to Psalms 149. Or rather, 144 is the one I'm looking for. Blessed be the Lord, my rock, who trains my hands for war and my fingers for battle, my loving kindness and my fortress, my high tower and my deliverer, my shield and the one in whom I take refuge, who subdues my people under me. Lord, what is man that you take knowledge of him, or the son of man that you are mindful of him? Man is like a breath. His days are like a parting shadow. Bow down your heavens, O Lord, and come down. Touch the mountains and they shall smoke. Flash forth lightning and scatter them. Shout out your arrows and destroy them. Stretch out your hand from above. Rescue me and deliver me out of great waters, from the hand of foreigners whose mouths speak lying words and whose right hand is a right hand of falsehood. I will sing a new song to you, O God, on a harp of 10 strings. I will sing praises to you, the one who gives salvation to kings, who delivers David his servant from the deadly sword. Rescue me, deliver me from the hand of foreigners, whose mouth speaks lying words, and whose right hand is a right hand of falsehood, that our sons may be as plants grown up in their youth, that our daughters may be as pillars sculptured in palace style, that our barns may be full, supplying all kinds of produce, that our sheep may bring forth thousands and 10,000s in our fields, that our oxen may be well laden, that there be no breaking in or going out, that there be no outcry in our streets. Happy are the people who are in such a state. Happy are the people whose God is the Lord. And so was Psalm number 144. The peace of God is a state of genuine, meaningful happiness. Peace and happiness are not one and the same thing.
No one can be happy in a deep and meaningful way if you don't also have peace. So look for peace with the Lord. And as you have peace with the Lord, happiness will come. The Apostle Paul is another example of one who experienced peaceful happiness as well as having met and embraced the risen Christ. Paul knew that he had been forgiven for all of the people that he had imprisoned and had killed and everything else. And he could affirm that the words of this psalm in 144, happy are those whose lawless deeds are forgiven and who are covered. Happy is the man to whom the Lord shall not impute sin. Does God desire for you and me to be happy? Absolutely. But the happiness that we experience derives from the unshakable truth that we have been forgiven and we live in a state of peace with God through Jesus Christ. Biblical happiness comes from being in the right relationship and fellowship with our God. And he tells us in his love letter how to come into that relationship. Shall we pray? Our Father in heaven, we do get lonely sometimes. We pray for your peace. We pray for your understanding that there are a lot of others all over the world who are just like us. And we need you. We all need you. We're happy that you are there. And we're happy that in your love letter, you remind us of that fact. We're happy that your son Jesus came and made everything available to us. And we pray this in his name. Amen. And that's it for today.

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3: Yeah. And why born and why built.
4: What is up, yo?
3: Vanilla Gorilla, Big Dog.
4: Another Sunday.

0: Yo, what is up? What is up? Happy Sunday. Happy fun day. It is me, the big dog, the vanilla gorilla, and you are tuned in to Turnbuckles and Stogie's Pod. We're supposed to have a guest. I don't know if he's coming on.
1: It's not really so much a guest.
0: He's a founder. He's one of our founders.
1: He's somebody we want to come on the show and hang out with us and see what he's been up to.
0: So we sent him the invite.
1: If he comes on, it's no big deal.
0: It's us, the Turnbuckles and Stogie's. Check us out on all streaming networks. And figure out what you want to do.
1: Do you believe I finally opened them?
0: Yes, I do.
1: So I ran out of my bag.
0: Let's give a shout out to the New York Giants, baby. 1-0. Tomorrow they're going to be 2-0. Next week they're going to be 3-0. The week after they'll be 4-0, 5-0, 6-0. Then they go on a page, and then they come back at 7-0. You heard it here first.
1: I don't see an undefeated season, but I definitely see a very good winning season. That's for sure.
0: Of course, we got a hell of a coach.
1: Yeah. What was I going to start off? Well, first off, your shoes are on the wrong feet.
0: No, they're not.
1: Oh, all right.
0: My feet are crossed, though.
1: I want to touch on this because, you know, this is a conversation that's been kind of, not a conversation, but this is something that we all learned through smoking with different people about stuff like this, right? These little things right here, if you want a palate cleanser, that's the ways to go.
0: My palate cleanser is a dark chocolate. I don't do ginger snaps. I'm sorry.
1: It's not ginger snaps. It's ginger chews, but it's lemon. And a dark chocolate is a good way to kill nicotine. Oh. I clipped it to the wrong part of my shirt.
0: Oh, yeah.
1: Yeah, there's a lot that's kind of gone on, a lot of releases, a lot of new stuff. You guys have heard some of it here. We have Amendola Cigars coming on next week. We have RM Cigars coming on in October. We're talking to Black Stogies now. So there will be a special Wednesday night episode coming. I've already cleared that with our radio station. So you guys will see a Wednesday night episode of Turnbuckles and Stogies with us and Black Stogies. They're going to give us a date. We are in talks with Cayman Cigars to come back on. And who is it? Daniel and Domain is going to come back on with his new brand, Pariah Cigars. But yeah, there's a lot. Let's kind of touch on this because we were listening to the video earlier. So we had this conversation over on TikTok doing some lives. Instagram now is starting to flag the cigar culture as sexually explicit or suggestive content. I think that's kind of crazy because it's not even close to any of that. Especially if, well, I won't say if, when you have all these other people on there doing some very
0: explicit things
1: and posting some very explicit videos, but we can't go on there and have a cigar and talk to our friends and the people in the industry where, you know, TikTok has kind of afforded us that opportunity now.
0: Yes.
1: TikTok has kind of slowed down and on flagging the cigar smoking. You know, now you get restricted for regulated goods and services, which is understandable. It's stupid because there's no pricing being talked or no selling being done. But because it is a regulated good, they flag you. And I think...
0: So if you're saying somebody like us that has cigars coming out and I say, hey, send me a payment, we're going to get flagged.
1: Yeah, you can't do that.
0: Okay, cool.
1: You can't do that. You tell them, hit you up and we'll get it fixed. Cause you can't do all that on there, which is understandable. I get that. That's okay. You know, most places and most companies don't like that. And it's understandable because they're not getting a cut of it. And it makes sense, but TikTok, you can't sell stuff like that on there, which again, completely understandable because it is such a niche market. And let's take that. I'm taking a picture for everybody to post on the stories. so everybody can come hang out with us.
0: So let's get to some wrestling. I haven't watched them all. I've watched SmackDown. I thought SmackDown this week was a pretty damn good show, especially the last match with Sami Zayn, who has now been champion 8 days.
1: So from what I'm also hearing, too, I was reading that some of that this morning. So the way that that match ended wasn't supposed to be the way it ended.
0: What are you talking about?
1: The way that that match ended, right, was, sorry, guys, when Punk hit KO with the belt.
0: That wasn't this week.
1: Yeah, it
0: Punk
1: was.
0: Wasn't there on Friday night? No, he wasn't. Punk wasn't there Friday night. Punk was not there Friday night.
1: Sure about that?
0: I'm positive.
1: Because that's not what I read. But either way, whatever I read, when Punk hit KO with the belt, whether it was last week, Friday night, who cares? That was supposed to be the end of the match, and the referee didn't count to three or something to that effect. So that's when Sammy had to hit another haluva kick, and that's how they had to end the match because the ref screwed up.
0: Well, hey, then the ref should be fired.
1: No, he definitely got chewed out in the back, that's for sure. I mean, listen, things happen. We all know that. You know that as well as I do. Shit like that happens. It is what it is. I mean, there's nothing we can do to fix that.
0: Not at all.
1: We can't fix that. They can't fix that. You know, just things happen. People forget, whatever. You know, it's there's a lot that's gone on this last couple weeks as far as wrestling-wise. You've got Cody finally,
0: good, I'm
1: I think, embracing it and really showing, you know, more of what we're used to seeing from him. You know, he's the farthest, and you know, it was stated best earlier during the week that he's the farthest away from, you know, when he came in and he didn't take anything from nobody from that WrestleMania 40 match when he finished the story. You know, he's and that Hell in the Cell, and he's so far removed from that that I think it's time he's going to go back, and he really needs to kind of
0: finish the story.
1: Not finish the story. He needs to really hone that aggressiveness, that, you know, attitude, you know, and like he said, you know, like he told Michael Cole, you know, after the cameras cut, and he told Michael it was a great interview, thank you, whatever, and he leaned in and he told Michael that next time he's not going to make the same mistake like he did at Sunday night's main event, and he's going to kick Randy's head off.
0: Yeah, I don't think that's happening. Randy's going to be the 17-time world champion.
1: No, he's going for 15 right now. I do think Randy gets 17, personally. I think he gets 17. I think he's in that same echelon as John. Randy's always been a box office attraction for them.
0: Randy is the only wrestler
1: left out of that OVW class
0: to fight all the Samoans.
1: Not yet.
0: Except Umaga's kid, Zilla,
1: who is making waves in NXT.
0: That is coming up in the very near future. That's all I'm going to say.
1: I do believe when he gets called up, I do think you'll see him versus Randy. I do think you'll see some stuff there.
0: Because he idolizes Randy. And
1: a lot of them do. And, you know, Randy's been around a very long time.
0: 28 years.
1: Yep. And he's still competing at a very high level.
0: He's almost 50 years old.
1: He's still competing at a very high level. He's still out there hanging, you know, hanging with the young guys and really showing them.
0: Smoking his ganja.
1: You know, he's really showing them what ring psychology is. You know, Randy is a very smart in-ring psychologist. He knows how to really work a body part.
0: Yep.
1: He knows how to work the crowd.
0: Correct.
1: He knows how to, you know, make you sit on the edge of your seat. He knows how to make you hate him and how to love him all at the same time.
0: Correct.
1: I think by the end of the year, if not going into the Rumble, I think you see Randy get 15. And I do think Randy hits that 17 mark. I think Randy hits 17, and I think him and John go in that class by themselves. I mean, I see that. I don't think everybody else does, but I see Randy going and getting 17. And him and John being in that same class of that GOAT status and really, you know, he's the only one left out of that class.
0: He is.
1: Everybody else is pretty much gone. I mean, Mickie James is still around. She wrestles from time to time. You know, not all the time, but she does. But I think out of that class, Randy is still the only full-time active in-ring competitor out of that 2002 or 2001 OVW class.
0: Correct.
1: But if you think about it, it's crazy because, you know, the last really three standing out of that class were Brock, John, and Randy. Oh, no, I'm sorry. There's still one more left. I'm wrong.
0: Who's that?
1: Shelton.
0: Yeah, but Shelton's not in the WWE.
1: Doesn't matter, though. He's still competing at a very high level as well in AEW.
0: He is.
1: AEW, Ring of Honor, he's still competing at a very, very high level.
0: He is.
1: So, you know, that's another thing, too, is, you know, there was a lot of sleepers in that class, like Shelton. Mickie James is another one who was destined for greatness, and she was. I think Gail Kim came out of that class. Victoria, I mean, there were so many. That class was loaded with star power. Loaded with star power. And a lot of them went on to become champions multiple times.
0: Yes, they did.
1: Men's, holy women's, shit. Whatever. Wow.
0: I should stop the show and take this call. What do you think?
1: No.
0: All right, no. Sorry. My apologies. Something personal.
1: Yeah, it's crazy that, you know, the only ones really left out of that class are Randy and Shelton, and they're still competing at a very high level. You know, Shelton's over there in AEW and Ring of Honor hanging with the young guys and showing them, you know, the generation that came before them and how they did business and really how they kind of showed out without having to do all of the high spots. You know, Shelton did do a lot of high spots, but he also worked. He worked the mat. He worked the ground game, the submission holds. He did it all. So it's very nice to see guys like that still out there doing it and at a very, very, very high level. I think Shelton is criminally underrated.
0: Very.
1: I think he should have been a world champion a couple times, but that doesn't mean that that's not going to happen in AEW. Who knows?
0: Do I think they're going back to WWE, him and Bobby? Absolutely not.
1: No, the only way I see Shelton going back is for a Hall of Fame induction.
0: And that's it.
1: And that wouldn't be too far off. That really wouldn't be too far off.
0: Well, they're still wrestling. They're not getting a Hall of Fame.
1: But you could put him, you could put Kurt Angle and Charlie Haas in as Team Angle. I mean, they weren't around a very long time. But they made a very big impact for the year or two that they were around.
0: They did.
1: And then Shelton went off on his own and had multiple tag titles, multiple intercontinental, multiple U.S. title runs. So he's transitioned with the times too. You know, he left and went to Japan and became part of a faction over there. I believe it was Suzuki Gun. He was part of that faction. He did numbers in Japan for years and years. Came back to the States, you know, when he re-signed with WWE. He did Ring of Honor shots in between that. He teamed with Charlie Haas quite a few times. So, I mean, listen, that whole class was a different breed. You know, having that OVW territory was, to me, I think was great. I love NXT the way it is now.
0: Yes.
1: But OVW was kind of a different animal because OVW didn't just stay in one spot. They had their home base at the Davis Arena where they still are till this day, but they did spot shows all around Kentucky and Tennessee.
0: Now, I got to ask a question.
1: Mm-hmm.
0: Do they still have that guy that bought into?
1: No.
0: They got rid of him.
1: I don't believe he's part of it anymore. I think somebody else bought into it and bought him out, I think. I could be wrong. Again, I could be completely wrong. Don't quote me on that. I looked into it briefly. I think he might still be part owner, but I know Al Snow and Doug or Danny Basham are still running it. Danny or Doug, I can't remember which one. I think it's Danny. Are still running OVW, still training the guys and the girls, and you know, teaching them how to work. And Jim is teaching them that 80s Southern style where now Al and Danny are kind of giving them that all around, because Al was around when the territories were there. But Al started in like what, the late 80s, early 90s?
0: Yes.
1: So, you know, he had his runs in WWE, WCW, ECW. Al did Japan quite a bit, I believe, as well. So he's very well versed, whether it's mixed martial arts, judo, stuff like that. Al's kind of done a little bit of everything. And he still gets in the ring too now, which is nice. You know, he still gets in there. He doesn't do it all the time, but he does still get in the ring and you know, compete with these young guys at such a high level again. And he's another one who is in tremendous shape till this day.
0: He is very, very
1: so is, but so is the Basham.
0: I'm not saying
1: so is
0: not.
1: Danny. I think it's Danny Basham is down there. So is he. I mean, he still gets in the ring too. You know, I mean, they had JBL down there as Bradshaw last week or last month. Teamed with Cash Flow.
0: Cash Flow's in the house.
1: You know, they did like a Texas. They did like a basically was a fight.
0: Wasn't Cash Flow in a movie?
1: He was in Tulsa King.
0: Yes,
1: he did acting in Tulsa King. But Cash Flow's been around a very long time.
0: Yes, he has.
1: I want to say since the late 90s, early 2000s, he's really been out there and on the road and putting the miles in. And he's somebody who really, you know, again, loves the business the way it is. And he's having a great time.
0: He's loving it.
1: So on that note, guys, we're going to take a commercial break and we will be right back.

0: Yes, sir. We are back. Listen, so I'm just filling up my lighter, guys. Sorry, don't mind me. So there was a lot that's gone on in wrestling. All Out was fucking fantastic, or All In. All Out is next weekend, or the other way around. I forget. Money in the Bank's coming up in a couple weeks in October.
1: All outs tonight.
0: No, not next weekend, the 26th. Oh,
1: What?
0: no, that's on the 26th. Hold on. You got, like I said, you got Money in the Bank coming, which to me, I think like Braun is in there, which is great. Trick, I think you could have put Dragon Lee or somebody else, or Ray Phoenix in that spot, even Penta. I don't think Trick needs it.
1: In what spot?
0: The Money in the Bank spot where Trick is. I don't think
1: You
0: Trick
1: could have
0: needs
1: put
0: it.
1: Penta.
0: But what they're gonna do, and they're gonna basically, Trick's probably gonna win, and he's gonna renew his rivalry with Sammy for the title, and then Trick's gonna probably beat him for the belt. I mean, it's not bad. I wouldn't mind Trick as champ. I think there's a lot of other people you could put in that spot because Trick's already over. Penta's over, yes, but I think after Mexico City, I think Penta really needs a shot at another shot at the belt. But yo, what's up?
1: Who's that?
0: I can't see. I can't see the picture. What's up? What's going on? Oh wait. Actually, I think that's Mike.
1: Mike.
0: Mike. Distinguished gentleman.
1: Mike, what's up, buddy? Thanks for
0: Yeah,
1: joining.
0: I can't see, but
1: Thanks for joining, Mike. We
0: the
1: appreciate it.
0: picture for some reason doesn't come up as big as it used to. It's weird. Yeah, man, there's a lot of people you can put in that spot that probably would flourish in spots like that. The Vision, I think the Vision's great the way it is. I mean, eventually it's got to break off. Yeah, see, I was right. It is Mike. Thought so. I can't see the picture because for some reason it used to be bigger, now it's smaller on here. I don't know. I don't run the tech side of this whole ordeal. I just produce the show. Yeah, you could have put so many guys in that spot, that are, not that LA Knight needs it. I think LA Knight should beat Roman for the title.
1: I think he should whip Roman's
0: But
1: ass.
0: I
1: Roman
0: think
1: ain't defending the title.
0: I'm gonna tell you exactly what's gonna happen. LA Knight's gonna lose. They're gonna set up Roman and Oba at WrestleMania.
1: And Oba's gonna
0: And
1: win.
0: Oba's gonna win. But then you put the belt on Oba. If you have everybody lose to Roman, who's gonna beat Oba? That's the problem you're going to run into. It's who's going to be, if you're having Roman run through the whole entire freaking roster, who's going to beat Oba because you just showed that your half your roster can't hang with the big guys.
1: Somebody's coming through to be over.
0: But that's what I'm saying. You see what I mean? Like it doesn't, you had, granted, Penta did get over a lot more than he was before because, him and Roman worked so well together. Roman took the Mexican Destroyer. He took all kinds of moves that Penta had. So, I mean, it's possible. I mean, do I think LA Knight wins? I could see LA Knight and Penta for the title down the line. Oba doesn't need the belt. That's the thing. Oba does not need the title. Oba is already so over on his own.
1: Oba is Oba Femi. Oba, Oba, Oba.
0: I'm still smoking the same cigar from
1: So.
0: this morning. Yeah, Oba is already as over as I think you can get really without a belt. And I don't even think he needs the title. I do think you'll see him with Paul Heyman at some point. I do, there's talks and people make a good point when he re when you know when he faces the Vision, he's gonna need guidance or he's gonna need a partner. I mean, and who better to go to? Do I think I you see Brock come back for like a one-off night?
1: Maybe.
0: Potentially. I mean, do I think this retirement is final? I do. Paul Heyman has said it himself.
1: Correct.
0: It's an interesting kind of dilemma because, you know, you get to the point where Oba has to wrestle or face these guys or fight these guys, and, you know, he's got no allies, essentially. Who does he go to? The guy he beat at SummerSlam and at WrestleMania. Now, who knows if that's going to come to fruition or not. We're just sitting here talking to you guys about it. We don't actually know if it's going to happen.
1: Oh, no, I only wrestled for 25 but years.
0: That cigar was very good. Puro Especial by AJ. I'm going to go light up my other one now.
1: So, don't forget, Turnbuckles and Stogies got their own cigars out.
0: They're out. You guys can order them.
1: You guys got to send us a DM.
0: Send me a DM.
1: Turnbuckles and Stogies.
0: Yeah.
1: And we'll
0: get you squared away. They should.
1: Squared away.
0: They should be in hands hopefully soon.
1: Hopefully in the next 2 to 3 weeks.
0: Yeah. I should have some on hand.
1: When we have them, I'll show you.
0: When we have them.
1: Smoking the motherfucker.
0: We'll do a video on them. You know, just us explaining what they are, where they came from.
1: They came from the ground.
0: Yeah, I know what you're saying. But, you know, we'll really go kind of dive into the blend. You know, and kind of give people what we think notes-wise that the cigar
1: has. Check us out on TikTok, too.
0: Yeah, we go live on TikTok. Turnbuckles and Stogies does have a TikTok. You guys can go over there and follow that.
1: You got to start using that.
0: Turnbuckles and Stogies pod. I do. I have content I got to post, but I can get it on the computer now and post videos from there. So I can post a lot of our shorts that people see on YouTube or on Facebook, and I can kind of send it over to TikTok because I didn't realize I could do that from here. So now that I can, you'll see a lot more content posted because a lot of it is on here.
1: You can do it from your phone.
0: Yes, but a lot of it is on the computer. And rather than have to email it to myself, I can just go on here and just post them and schedule posts to go out.
1: If you give me the shit, I can do it myself. I'm home all day. I got nothing to do.
0: But, yeah, I mean, now let's kind of transition, right? And kind of go into cigars and stuff like that, because there's a lot of, not misconception, but it's a concept. Not a concept, really, a conversation we've had. A lot of people don't smoke higher than a 60 ring. I mean, I usually don't. There are some cigars I do try to smoke bigger rings, like I am going to light up.
1: What am I excited?

0: you know, do a little video with you. We'll sit here and, you know, we'll smoke them and kind of give you a breakdown. I have the bands so you guys can see.
1: It's not a pig, it's an aftershock.
0: He calls it an aftershock. That's the size he calls it. I mean, it is still along those same lines as a flying pig.
1: What did Mike say?
0: Absolutely, Mike, for sure. We'll definitely connect on that one for sure. But yeah, this is what the bands are going to look like, guys. As you guys can see, it's basically that belt that's back here behind us. We just took this part and sent it to him. And he kind of really, he did a very nice job making the belt look beautiful and nice. And, you know, there's little nuances on the belt. I mean, if you haven't figured it out, if you look at it, there's the side plates are kind of matched up with who's on each side. You know, that was my little kind of thing that I did. So you get kind of, you could cut the belt in half and you can have each side that you want. But yeah, man, those are already made. They're ready to go. I haven't ordered them. I've been super busy. I got to place an order with them. But I'm pairing my Asylum with my coffee. I overdid my creamer by accident this morning. I wasn't paying attention and poured too much. So it's a lot lighter and sweeter than I would like. But now I am going to light up my Asylum 13 7x70 box press.
1: It's not going to last the whole show.
0: Yeah, it will.
1: No, it won't.
0: Mm-hmm. Only got about an hour left. Yes. I'm chewing on my palate cleanser, which absolutely works fantastic. I might actually spit this one out.
1: Into our Espinosa.
0: Yeah, it's not bad, but I'm ready to have my cigar, so I just need to cleanse my palate and clean it off so that it's nice and fresh. Oh, this isn't going to fit, is it? Nope.
1: Yeah.
0: I got one right here.
1: Use this one.
0: This one will fit. There we go. So now, obviously, I'm going to light this guy up. As you can see, though, box pressed. And this conversation has come up quite a bit about box pressed and round cigars. The reason a box press burns a lot cooler and hits your palate a lot cleaner and cooler as well is when you're puffing on a box press cigar, you know, you're puffing in air as well through the sides of your mouth because the sides of your mouth aren't closed around the cigar. So that's why a lot of people prefer box presses. I mean, it definitely feels weird in your hand, but it's not bad. You know.
1: By the way, he bought that without me.
0: I bought this the other day.
1: Bought it without me.
0: I also accidentally bought a 770 Jaime Garcia by my father. That was a complete accident. That was completely unintentional.
1: Joey doesn't buy nothing by accident. Just for everybody.
0: No, that was by accident. I thought that was a 60 ring gauge.
1: Doesn't buy anything by accident. It's all on purpose.
0: That was actually by accident. That was not on purpose. I thought it was a 60 ring. And by the time I paid for it and looked at the label, I seen it was a 70. And at that point, it is what it is. I already paid for it. I'm going to smoke it regardless.
1: Did you smoke it already?
0: Yeah, it took me a long time to smoke that one.
1: How long? A couple hours?
0: At least. I think it took me 2.5 hours, if not 3.
1: What did Mike say?
0: No, he said no problem. Anything you can do to help. Absolutely. Well, listen, we're here to try to kind of pick brains of, you know, we've picked brains of a lot of people. We had Wyndham Cigars on, what was it, last week with Ish, and the week before they had their own show with us. They're a new brand. Only do Robustos.
1: Only Robustos.

0: Those,
1: which they have a great freaking lineup, and
0: not because they are friends.
1: No, and Mike in the comments will tell you he Wyndham has a great lineup. They have a Connecticut, a Habano, a Colorado, a Cameroon, and a Maduro. They're doing some interesting things over there, and I'm excited for them. We had a lot of fun with them, talking with those guys. Great cigars. Not just because they're our friends, they are great cigars. They got a cigar for everybody. If you like your Maduros not spicy or not, yeah, when I say spicy, I mean not a big pepper bomb like an AJ or something like an Asylum, which I don't mind these. Now, a lot of people don't. Now, let's go back to what we were talking about before, because this conversation has come up quite a bit in the last few days about ring gauge sizes. The Toro and the Robusto are the two highly produced and highly selling sizes in the world. Yeah, see, he even enjoyed them. I mean, that seems to be a unanimous thing across the board with them. You know, everybody that's tried them, those Wyndham cigars, those five lines they came out with, everybody seems to be enjoying. Now, as far as the ring gauges go, I feel the reason a lot of these big ring gauges, and I do it too, I'm guilty sometimes, I'll buy them because they're between 12 and 15 bucks, but you're getting a lot of smoke out of them.
0: That you are.
1: You know, you're getting your money's worth. Where you get a lot of these Toros and these Robustos and stuff like that, and you buy them 10, 15 bucks, and, you know, they're not really worth it. And there are brands out there that have those sizes that really aren't worth the price. And that's not a knock on the brand. It's just maybe whoever they're working with, they need to go back to the drawing board. Who knows?
0: Time out. Let's go to a conversation Mike had on TikTok last night, and I was sitting here listening.
1: Which one?
0: Every time I interfered, I got blocked by the luxury cigar company. Luxury.
1: You didn't get blocked by him.
0: Yeah, but he interfered. So, my thing is this: he's always talking about, well, if you sell it to a cigar company, you just forget about it. So, if I sell you 10 boxes of my cigars,
1: I know where you're going.
0: And I go into the shop, and those 10 boxes are still filled. Whose fault is that? That's not mine. But I want my stuff to get out there. Well, whether it's $10 to $12.
1: So that's
0: the way it should be.
1: Right. But that's what he was saying is, you know, if the lounge isn't promoting it, then you as a brand owner have to step in and be like, listen, it's not moving. Let's do an event. Let's do a cut and light, something like that. Because if they're not going to promote it, you have to be in there to promote it.
0: Right. But how many times can I go to the same cigar
1: Correct.
0: And say, hey,
1: well, let's, the thing let's is, promote, though, but the it. Thing is, and that's a that's one of those concepts is if you're there promoting it or even if you're following up with them asking how sales are going, you know, and you're putting up that, hey, they're in, you know, ABC Lounge in Colorado, people are going to go there if they're looking for them.
0: Right.
1: People know they're there. But you have to do the promotion as well as with the lounge.
0: Right.
1: A lot of problems with the lounges are, and we've all seen it, they don't promote the boutique stuff properly. And it happens. But I feel, and I could say the same thing, because working for a boutique company, I had to go in there to some of the lounges and some of the smoke shops that my cigars were in for the company I was working for, and really push them and promote them because they weren't moving. And when they don't move, that was what I was trying to get my hands around.
0: What?
1: What you were saying is...
0: Make the screen bigger.
1: I can't, because then you can't see comments.
0: Right.
1: No, you're right. And that's what it is, you know, it's... You can get in there as many times as you want, right? And you both make good points. You can get in there as many times as you want. If that lounge doesn't help you push those cigars, even after those events, you know, then maybe that's not a lounge for you. And that's where you do a buyback. Like a lot of companies do, you buy the product back. And if it moves in John's Lounge 3 miles up the road, you're going to take that product back and say, hey, John, you know what? This lounge doesn't move, but I know yours does. You sell them at a discount. Or so, you sell them, you know, however you do it.
0: Mike, let me ask you this. You want to jump on real fast? I'll send you an email. Jump on, Mike. Joey, send you an email. Send Joey a text or an email.
1: You know, it's that whole concept is really interesting. It's because you can promote it as much as possible. But if that lounge is not helping you promote and it's kind of a one-sided thing, maybe that's not a lounge you work with, or maybe you sit down and say, hey, listen, I'm doing the promoting. I'm doing this. I'm doing that. We'd love to do something with you. But, you know, yeah, whenever you're ready, Mike, you just let me know and I'll send you the invite and you could come up and we'll kind of
0: got a half hour.
1: We'll kind of talk about this because it's an interesting, it's a concept that I think a lot of people misconstrue. Where as a brand owner, you can go in, promote all the cigars, all the company you want. But the problem you run into is if that lounge isn't giving you back and helping you promote it as well, then it's a conflict because you're doing all the promoting. Yes, it's your brand. Yes, your new company, whatever. But the thing is if you do all the promoting and the lounge doesn't do anything, then or they're in a corner where nobody notices them. You know, and that's what we were saying
0: if you bring in
1: new stuff in your humidors, you should put all your new stuff in one spot so that people know that this is all new, try the new stuff, whatever.
0: Here's what I'm saying. So if I put out turnbuckles and stogies pot, right? And I say, hey, we're going over to New Windsor, we're going up to Hyde Park, we're going to Florida, New York, we're going down to the New York City, we're going all over. So we got to hit them shops after they buy them and make sure that we're not in a corner store.
1: Yes.
0: That we're in the main spot. And if not, I'm going to be pissed off because my cigars are new. My

0: No.
1: That says,
0: okay, we're back.
1: That says in pink, bright blue, bright orange.
0: Yeah,
1: bright,
0: I mean, listen,
1: whatever. It's in new cigars.
0: That also has to do with the promotion of the lounge. If the lounge doesn't do that with any of the new stuff they get, whether it's big brands, boutique brands, middle of the road brands, if they're not doing that and they're only pushing their legacy stuff, no matter what you have, is never going to move.
1: Well, legacy brands don't need a listen.
0: Yeah, legacy brands don't need it, but they still do get the promotion from the lounges. Like, let's be honest.
1: I'll say this like Ish said it last week. It said legacy brands are always going to be a legacy, but the boutique brands coming up are the ones you got to watch out for.
0: Oh, 100%.
1: If you don't watch out for those, you're in trouble. You're in trouble because when the legacy brands... Listen, Turnbuckles and Stogies, we're doing a one-off. If that one-off sells out, you dudes is in trouble because I'm not promoting nobody. I'm promoting my brand.
0: I mean, if there's a one-off that, you know, if it's a one-off and it moves, hey, listen, we're not going to say we're going to break the bank. You know, we're not going to break the cycle. We're just going to change things up, try to keep it the same. We'll go with a different size. But that's the thing is, you know, lounges really are your partner, essentially. When you put your cigars in there, that lounge now becomes a partner, right? Because they're carrying your product. And correct. Any good lounge, as a good partner, is going to push the new stuff coming in.
1: Correct.
0: Now, as a brand owner, though, and I say this because if you don't have reps yet or you're – as a brand owner, you should be in those lounges at least – twice a month, three times a month, checking and seeing how your sales are doing there.
1: Time out. You mean like in the one we go to in Connecticut, Buttheads, where the guy only shows up when Kevin calls him?
0: I mean, there. Yeah, listen.
1: I mean, hey.
0: I don't know what brand it is. I'm knocking out names because I really don't
1: I'm
0: know.
1: I'm not an owner, but if I got to call you to show up, I don't need you. I can promote your shit without you.
0: Yeah, it's
1: that's the way it works.
0: You know what it is? It's not so much promoted. It's just the more FaceTime you get in the lounges and you get with these owners, you start doing events, cutting lights, you sponsor a Sunday, football Sunday event, and, you know, they buy five, they get one free, or they buy three, get one, buy five, get two, you buy a box, you get five, whatever. You know, by you going in there and doing these cutting lights with these lounges as a boutique brand, whether it's pairing with an event they have going on or an opening or something like that, it's getting your name out there. Plus, it's also putting the product in people's hands to try. Correct. And once they try it, they're going to be more inclined to go back and buy more.
1: Correct.
0: So on that note, guys, we're going to take a quick break and we'll be right back.

0: All right. To a hero.
1: What is up? What is up? Yo, it's Turnbuckles and Stogies Pod. Shout out to the New York Giants. I am the big dog. This is the Vanilla Gorilla. We are Turnbuckles and Stogies Pod here on Sunday Fun Day. If y'all ain't with Sunday Fun Day, y'all know what y'all got to do. So, let's get back to cigar etiquette. Not etiquette. Should I not say
2: it's etiquette? Not etiquette. It's just, you know, when you're working with lounges, it gets kind of tough, especially, you know, when lounges and lounge owners don't highlight the boutique brands and kind of just stick them in a back corner. We've all seen it. They stick them right in the back corner and they really, really don't promote them. And those brands sit there and they sit there and sit there. And then, you know, one day somebody picks them up, tries them. And, you know, then is looking for the lounge owner to bring in more, and they won't bring them in because they weren't moving because either the brand owner didn't come in all the time, didn't follow up with them, or the lounge just simply didn't promote them properly. You know, and that's kind of where I say it's a partnership, because if the lounge isn't going to promote it, then, you know, you shouldn't be working with that lounge anymore.
1: Correct.
2: You know, if they're not going to promote it and they're not going to help you get your brand out there and try to figure out, you know, dates for events or something like that, or, you know, a cut light or anything, then, you know, you either need to go in as the brand owner and take initiative and just be there when people come in. You know, even if you go every other day, every couple days, check in, you sit there for a few hours. Hey, I'll be back later. You come back later on when there's more of a crowd. Hey, I'm so-and-so from such-and-such brand. Here's our cigars. You know, they're here if you want to try them, but try this one as a sample. And let them smoke it. You know, and I think a lot of companies now, you know, are starting to just send them to people to try, to get their name out there, to get the brand out there. Because once the people start promoting it and people start paying attention to it, and they're in lounges, now people will start buying them. And it'll be a lot easier to get into lounges as a brand owner to start doing events because there's a demand for it. And a lot of people, too, want to meet the owners behind the cigar and hear their stories about how they got started and why they just decided to do their own brand.
1: So let's talk about how we got started.
2: People know how we got started.
1: We got started when me, my son, a guy that was supposed to be on today, Kyle, and shout out to the OG with his new thing, whatever. So me and Joey got started about 3 years ago when my wife got sick. We started our cigars, and everybody kept asking, when's the cigar coming? When's the cigar coming? Well, the cigars are here.
2: The cigars are ready. They're made.
1: So it's a matter of you guys helping us.
2: You know, we're going to order them to have them on hand, but they're made. If anybody wants them, you know, shoot me a message. We'll get it squared away. You just probably have to wait for them to get here, to get to you guys. But that money comes in and we don't ever actually see it. It goes right to the guy that made our cigars. Now, with that being said, you know, it's definitely a different size. It's not something that everybody uses in the very beginning. They use it down the line as a limited run, whatever.
1: Ours is limited. 1 year limited.
2: It is a limited run, just to kind of test the waters and see if there's a market for it. Now, if there is a market for it, maybe we'll try a different size and see if we can get a market for that as well. Maybe a different wrapper. This one is a Maduro. So maybe the next one we do is a Habano, but it'll be a different size. You know, and people can really kind of see the growth of the brand. I mean, if it works, it works. I'm not going to, you know, push the envelope any. I'm not going to fix what's not broken. Because if that works, why would I change? Correct. Essentially. Correct. Yeah, man, it's definitely rough trying to create your own brand and your own lines and
1: Bro,
2: stuff like
1: when you're
2: that.
1: trying to create your own line, it's tough because you got to get all kind of taste, all kind of flavors,
2: Well, not
1: all kind of different
2: but if you're
1: cigars.
2: working with a blender that knows what they're doing, you can give them what you're looking for, and they can pretty much, like our guy did, send us a bunch of
1: Shout out to
2: samples
1: Louie.
2: with bands on them so that it would kind of look like the final product, so you guys would be able to see. And that's what we did. You know, we sat there and we smoked Connecticut's, Habanos, Maduros, Cameroon, which we did like quite a few of them. So there is a potential for those to come on down the line and, you know, get introduced into the atmosphere through us for our brand, which we're excited about. So that is done. That is a done deal now. You probably won't see anything from us bigger than a 60 ring. Maybe a limited run 70, but that's very like,
1: I'm not doing a 70 ring.
2: that's why I said it. If it is,
1: That ain't happening.
2: it's going to be a very one-off, like limited to X amount of bundles, and that's going to be it. It's not going to be crazy. It's not going to be a full-time release because there's not really a market for it. You know, it definitely would set us aside from some boutique brands for sure, which we want to do, but at the same time, we want to put stuff out there into the market that, you know, is going to sell. And 70s and 80s and all that is an acquired ring gauge that a lot of people like, but it's very limited to who likes and who doesn't like.
1: And just so y'all know, our cigars have to do with wrestling. It doesn't have to do with cigars. It has to do with wrestling. Just so y'all know that. I'm just saying. You're not gonna have a cigar like he's smoking right now, by the way.
2: No, and if you did, it would be a limited run. It would have a, you know, it'd be a limited run. It would have a wrestling theme name, which I've already kind of played around with names for a limited run in this big of a ring gauge size, just because that's what I do. You know, and then there's opportunities to expand off our line and really kind of go certain places with them. And I've kind of put ideas together and people have thrown ideas at me, and you know, there's wheels turning up there for you guys to see more from us personally. Yeah, but we want to, you know, this is the point of the show. We want to shout out all of our sponsors, the TPA, BAMF, Four John's Apparel, who now hosts our merch store. You can get your hat. You can get a redesigned LJN t-shirt design that we have that I came up with. You can get our logo that you see behind you on this tapestry flag thing that they call it. We're going to try to have long sleeve shirts and sweatshirts for the wintertime. Hats, if that's even doable. I got to sit down with our guys this week. Being that we are getting closer to that area, we want to start putting some of that out there, and I'll have some product for me to wear on the show and for you to wear and kind of show you guys the quality, because I've had some of their shirts. The quality is fantastic.
1: Spell correct.
2: You know, go over there to fourjohnsapparel.com. Go get your stuff. You can get us. You can get Smoking Sounds. I believe either Lounge Life or Howling with Big Al is on there as well. There's quite a few different podcasts on there. We're just happy to be part of the Four Johns family with those guys. Father and son, veteran owned and former police owned business. So, you know, we like to support guys like that, and they were gracious enough to bring us on. We have a design that they did as well on our store. We have our first hat on the store. So, you know, you guys, we're working on some stuff. Eventually, maybe there'll be some lighters and cutters and stuff like that that you guys can get. But again, that's just kind of that's in the works. It's not stuff that's going to happen now. I do think maybe we'll start buying a couple of Turnbuckles and Stogies branded lighters for us to try. and just run testing through and see what you got, you know, see what works for us and what we want to put out there. I know a soft flame is kind of a big thing that a lot of people enjoy now. So we'll look into something like that. Potentially, you know, obviously you're going to have your torch lighters, you're going to have your perfect cuts. So, you know, we're looking, we're putting stuff out there now that we're at the point, you know, we're at that 4-year mark, just about, you know, we're going to try to do a really big giveaway next year. I got a fresh box that I'm going to be giving away as well. Hold on. We have somebody that joined us.
1: Who joined us?
2: Hold on. There's no camera yet, so I'll give it a minute. But
1: is that a member?
2: No.
3: Camera should have been working, hello? Guys. Yeah, I had my camera on. I don't know what happened. Sorry. Hang on.
2: Yeah, it was a black screen. It's all good. It happens.
1: What's up, Mike?
3: Good morning, guys. Can you see me? Can you hear me?
2: We can hear you. Oh, wait, hold on. Hold on. Hold on a second. Let's see. There we go.
3: Thank you for the invite. I wasn't expecting it. You know, I had to go put my makeup and get my hair done, you know?
2: Whoa, it's all right. It's okay. You know, we...
1: Listen. Time out, coach. Time out. You had to put on your makeup.
2: Why are you yelling?
1: As sexy as you
2: here,
1: look.
2: Put your microphone up more.
3: Is that what it
1: as
3: is?
1: Sexy as you look.
2: Put your
1: shout
2: mic
1: out to my man, it. Mike, distinguished gentleman.
2: Put your microphone up a little more. I know, put it up here, though, so that you don't have to yell.
1: I ain't yelling.
2: Yes, you are.
1: All right. So, Mike.
2: You're yelling in my ear.
1: What yes, is sir. Going on, brother?
3: Nothing. I appreciate the invite, man. I don't.
2: Of course.
3: Like, but Joey and I said, I support all and everybody doing the content and everything with cigars. I'm, by all means, you know, I don't blend. I don't have a lounge. I don't do anything. I'm a customer first.
2: Absolutely.
3: And a content creator second. So I think I want to get that out there. I don't want people to get that confused.
2: Right.
3: But I love conversation with people. I like smoking cigars and everybody. I like enjoying you guys pop on. I think I've been doing this now for probably 9 months now. And the engagement that I'm getting, the participation that I'm getting from everybody has been excellent. It's been fun, but I like learning things. And what you brought up yesterday about the, you brought up our conversation we had yesterday with a couple of the guys about whose responsibility is it really
2: right.
3: Once the cigars get into the lounge. And I was bouncing it off all in my head because I'm, you know, again, if anybody that's in sales, you're always selling, right? Every day you're always
2: correct.
3: Selling, no matter what. But even though you sold that product to somebody, it still has your name on it.
2: Mm-hmm.
1: Correct.
3: And I think that's where, you know, because I was, again, that's what I said. I was trying to get my hands around it because I was listening to everybody's side of it. And what was most important, what I was hearing, which nobody was really saying out loud, is the relationship. I think by all means, that is so much bigger. That is so much bigger than everything
2: yes.
3: else. Because again, you could be selling the worst item in the world, but if you have a great relationship and a rapport with people, they'll still buy you before they buy the product.
2: Right.
3: And they know that you'll stand behind your product a little bit more. Because if something was to go wrong, right, they know that I can call Joey up at a time. Joey, look, man, this widget, right? This widget that you sold me is just crap. I'm getting all these complaints. And the first thing, hopefully, Joey would say, you know what, Mike, I got you. I understand we're having some complaints on this. This is what's going on.
2: Right.
3: I'm going to buy back everything that you have, but I'm going to replace whatever you got. Or you just say, you know what, just give them away to whatever, to somebody. I'm going to replace everything you got because I want to make this right. And I think sometimes people jump into a lot of things before they really learn about it. And again, I don't want anybody to go back to me and say, oh, Mike thinks he's an expert out of his
2: body. No, you're right. And that's why I was kind of talking about that partnership aspect. Because
1: correct.
2: as a lounge owner, if I bring in your brand and you're promoting it, but I'm not, I'm doing our partnership or like you said, our relationship a disservice by not trying to make sure that, you know, it gets into the hands of the customers.
1: And Mike, here's another thing, Mike. So,
3: okay.
1: Like the partnership, right? So if I sell you 10 boxes of my cigars, correct?
3: Okay.
1: And you go, oh, Dave got these boxes and they're good, and nobody buys them. And I call you like a month later. I'm like, how's cigars working out? You're like, bro, nobody's buying them. Well, what are you doing? I got them on a box. Okay. Well,
2: but, and then that also goes to the fact of if they call you, like Mike said, if they're not moving, then you either, hey, let's replace them. What's going on? Where are they? Or it's, you know, like it was brought up yesterday. Well, then if they're not moving, let's do an event or let's do a cut and light, because now you're getting in front of the customers.
3: I think, again, and this is what goes back to the boutique and legacy issues of me just hearing everybody's conversation from all different angles, right? The hardest thing that you have to accomplish is to be able to get your box in there, right?
2: Right.
3: So once you get the box in there, I would think you should be overzealous and excitement should mm-hmm. still be there. It shouldn't wait a month for a phone call.
2: Right.
3: You should already have the tracking info. Once that box is there, you should say, you know what? Would you mind if I do a pop-up one night and just do something at the lounge? Oh, well, I got this scheduled for another event. I understand that, but you don't got to pay for it. I'll just come and bring some. I'll come in and just at least let me smoke some cigars with some of the people inside the lounge. Let me talk about my blend. Get that touch-to-touch kind of thing.
2: And that's the thing is the FaceTime with the brand owners that a lot of people love.
1: So let me ask you this, Mike. So we've been on TikTok and all of that. So let me ask you this. So if I said to you, you were owner of a lounge, and I said, hey, Mike, I'm coming into your lounge today. Let's set something up. Mm-hmm. And you said no, and I show up, and I start promoting my cigars, what would you do?
3: Well, one, if I owned a lounge, I want as much foot traffic as I can possible to get in it. And the less energy as a lounge owner has to create themselves, the better off you're being, right? I mean, it takes a village for any of this stuff. It shouldn't just take one person, because as a lounge owner, they're already doing enough. I mean, you know what I mean? I mean, they could always do more, but I mean, shit, right. If you think about it, they probably got a lot of people coming at them anyway, hopefully. If not, then there's something wrong with that relationship there too.
2: Exactly.
3: But that's where I was saying to Joey too, you know, the legacy brands, they've been around long enough that they're self-promoting just because we're talking about stuff. You know what I mean? It's already there.
2: But right.
3: At the boutique level, they do need to be massaged a little bit more. They need to be handheld a little bit more, but they need to also be present there. And that's where, because everybody goes, whose responsibility is? I was like, well, they already took a risk bringing your cigar in their lounge. You know what I mean? Like they've already forked out the money. So I don't put the emphasis all 100% on them. I mean, it could, you know, it's not like Teddy Pendergrass 50-50 love, right? You know, it could be a little 40-60. You know what I mean? Like it could be a little 40-60.
1: Wait, give me a little 40-60. Hold on.
3: Time out. But they have to do something.
2: No, it's true. And I think too, you know, like you said, that really goes back to the relationship you have with them. And again, any good lounge owner who takes a chance on your stuff, if they've already smoked your stuff and enjoy it, they're going to push it anyway. They're going to push it regardless.
3: But now, remember, Joey, if you got you, me, and your dad, right? You said we didn't know each other from a can of paint.
2: Right.
3: And we're all boutique owners, right? He's got now three people in his ear trying to do something.
2: Correct.
3: But a lot of though, even though it's just in your ear, it's more about action, because you mm-hmm. can talk all day. But if they say, hey, man, I'm going to come in there and I'm going to set this up. I'm going to do this event. I want to do these for next month. I'm going to do these three events.
2: Right.
3: And still follow up. And then if you don't even do one event, or you don't show up at any of the events that you're saying you're going to do, they're going to start saying, well, I don't want to mess with Mike.
2: Exactly. I don't want
3: to mess with Joey, because Joey at least is trying to put in a little bit of effort.
2: Right.
3: Even though I might have a better product, but like you said, they're still buying you because you're right. bringing that attention. You're bringing that atmosphere. You're bringing that energy into the lounge, which a lot of places are missing.
2: Right. And, you know, even now if you're trying to get into a lounge where there's, you know, somebody you know has their own brand too. And I've said this because I've seen it work before. If I'm in the lounge and you want to get in and I say, hey, listen, you know, his cigars are good. He's a friend of mine. You know, take a chance. And some lounges will. But the way you kind of follow up with that is, hey, listen, let me talk to him and let's set up, you know, kind of a combined event with the two of us or kind of a combined cut and light. You know, this way you can get in front of them. I can get in front of the people, you know, and now you're working together to try to highlight your brands, because now, like you said, people are going to come in there. They're going to see you guys. They're going to try your stuff. And now they're going to buy your stuff because they've met you. They've seen what you guys are about. And now you're, like you said, you're following up on all of the promises you were keeping with the lounge.
3: Right.
2: And I think that's a big thing.
3: One of the hardest things in business is the referral business. Because you don't like to refer people if you know, even though they could be doing good work for you sometimes. Sometimes they have that tendency to be a little shady on some of the back ends, you know?
2: Right, correct.
3: So when you get into that referral business, you always got to be careful. So you can always say, hey, I got a contact you can call. And, you know, they always got that joke, I got a guy, or I know somebody, or I know him, but I don't know him like that. You know what I mean? Like, they always use this kind of, it's like that cushion when they're saying something about somebody, because they don't want to be on the hook. Just in case they bring Mike in and Mike is like trash, and then Joey goes back to me, hey man, you referred Mike to me and Mike is not the stand-up guy that I thought. And then you try to start backpedaling. Well, you know, he did all right with me, but again, you know, it's that relationship and that referral. But it does, I mean, there's plenty of opportunities out there. There's plenty of avenues that everybody can get into selling a good cigar or accessories or anything like that. But the first thing that's important is the relationship part, because that goes a long way. Because if things were to go, like I said, if things were to get a little rough, a little rocky, you still got the relationship knowing that you're going to make it right. And it makes people feel better, because that's when it really counts. When shit goes, you know, goes awry, and then you're nowhere, you're a ghost, right? You're like the insurance company during a terrible storm or something. Yeah. Like, it ain't going around.
2: You start canceling people for no reason.
3: You start calling them. They ain't answering their phones. And you're like, well, wait a minute.
2: Yeah.
3: I need to answer your phone. My roof was coming off.
1: Like, yo.
2: Right.
1: Like, yo, that tree fell on that guy's car, and I didn't get no referral. What the hell happened?
3: Mm-hmm.
2: It's true. No, it's true, and it's crazy, because it happens way too often in this industry, where you'll get those, and I call them fly-by-night companies, that put their cigars in lounges. The cigars start to go sideways. They don't move. And now they disappear and nobody hears from them.
3: Yeah, you can't. You know,
1: here's my thing, Mike. Uh-huh. So you've smoked a lot of cigars as long as I have. I've been smoking 30 years. So you probably smoked 20 years. So what cigars do you think, and I'm be honest, don't belong in shops?
3: Wow. That don't belong in shops?
1: Yeah.
2: I feel like that's a loaded question, in
1: my
2: opinion.
1: However you want to put it.
3: Let me at least try to answer, because I like to be able to take tough questions and be able to kind of let the hamster run around in here and regurgitate and get something out. So that's fine. I like that. Only issue that I've been having, and I think this is for everybody, when there's a lot of issues with the construction. Because other than that, I think every cigar should have its place, because there's so many people that like infused cigars. There's so many people that like, you know, cigarillos. There's so many people, because if they didn't, they wouldn't be making it. So I don't want to not knock anybody to giving a chance to have their opportunity to sell their stick. But I think I want everybody to have an opportunity to explain their story. And I think we miss a lot of the point where people can't get their story out, because either one, they're afraid to talk, right? Two, they don't have the outlet or the ability to even get their information out there, because they're just overshadowed by some other bigger brand. You know what I mean? Or they don't have the time. So there's so many, and I mean, there's so many issues that a lot of individuals have. And that's why I like doing what I'm doing. And I like to see Joey now coming on too. But I want to give everybody a chance to talk. Like, I want everybody to come on and tell me about their brand. I want everybody to tell me about their accessory. I want everybody to tell me about whatever, you know what I mean? Whatever you're doing in the realm of cigars, because a lot of them don't have the financial background or just the ability to even have be comfortable enough to get up and talk about it. And I think that's why a lot of these brands, that get overshadowed by so many things, because they don't have an outlet. I mean, that's the most important thing is being the most important thing is having an outlet. But then when it comes to who shouldn't be on the wall or anything like that, I think you got to be very careful now, because freedom of speech can get you great, but then freedom of speech can also get your ass thrown out. So, you know, you got to be very careful and walk that line of how you talk to about certain people or what your certain beliefs are, because you could believe one thing, but money is a different, wholly different believer. And, you know, and that's a totally different aspect of it. And that's why, you know, you hear a lot of people say, look, believe what you want inside your inner circle. But then once you get outside that circle and it comes down to making that money, everybody shut the fuck up and make that money.
1: Exactly. Here's a question that was brought up by somebody on another Discord.
3: Okay.
1: So what have you done before you started smoking cigars?
3: Well, shit, I'm 46 years old now. Before I was smoking cigars, I was, in high school, I guess? So, I mean, that was it. But other than that, I mean, I'm in the restaurant business. So, and I've been smoking cigars, like I said, for like 20-some-odd years. And I've been, but I didn't really become... I didn't really start paying attention to it or more aware or talking about it until about 9 months ago. I didn't care who made what, you know what I mean? I just went in there and just bought random sticks. I didn't know the difference between a legacy and a boutique. Like, you know, I didn't really know about it until I started to have more conversations with anybody to start learning the difference. Because a cigar was a cigar to me, you know? And that's where I think people sometimes don't understand. I work for Wendy's Corporate, okay? I'll let everybody know that. People don't know the difference between Wendy's Corporate and a franchise. All they see is the logo up top. So when people get upset and start talking about that, the average Joe doesn't know the difference between a corporate restaurant and a franchise restaurant.
2: Right.
3: They just know when they go in there, they all got a number one. They all can get a Frosty. They all can do that. And that's what I was saying. That's where the education aspect comes from. Because people get so upset about it. I'm like, well, they don't know, guys. I didn't know the difference between the two until 9 months ago. So that's where I'm saying sometimes we got to step back and start educating individuals. If they want to be educated, by all means. But I think if they're going to start smoking cigars, they want to be educated about it. They don't know what an infused cigar is. They just say, hey, I tried this acid. And you say, oh, that was infused. And they look at you like, an infused? It was just a cigar to them. But that's where, that's where I found it interesting in the beginning, because there are some individuals that are snobs smoking cigars, and there's some rookies coming in, and they're being abrasive and brushing them off, because I was getting it too. Man, you won't be around long. You know, you're gonna burn out.
2: That's what they said about us. They said, "Oh, you guys, you're not gonna last." Like we started during COVID, which everybody at that point had
1: going on 5 years.
2: You know, everybody had a podcast during COVID, and again, like you, COVID is kind of what afforded us the opportunity to dive into the boutiques and, like you said, really separate what was a legacy, what was a boutique. You know, who makes what cigar, because we had the opportunity to talk to those people. And, you know, there was a lot of people that said, hey, listen, you guys aren't going to last more than 6 months. You're not going to last more than a year.
1: We've been here almost 5 years.
2: We're here almost 5 years now.
3: But why waste the energy of saying that?
2: Because
3: if anything, say wish them luck, or hey, what can I do to help you?
2: And that's what it's become now that I've really become friends with a lot of these other podcasters, like Smoking Sounds, like Leaf Cutters, like Gaz and Grumpy and the team over there, where a lot of people when we started were afraid that we were going to come take their spot.
1: I don't want nobody's spot.
2: And let's be honest, there was a few out there.
1: There is
2: that we did take their spot.
1: We took their spot.
3: Let your haters be your motivators, right?
2: That's what it was. You know, I always told people, I'm like, they can talk about me all they want. Let them talk. I appreciate it. That means I'm living in their head, so they're thinking about me.
1: And guess what, Mike? I'm still living in their head. I still got people that hit me up and go, Yo, your cigars ain't going nowhere. Bro,
3: I haven't even put them out yet.
1: Yeah. I haven't even put them out yet. When they come out, y'all can tell me that. Okay? Y'all can tell me that because I got my man Mike right there.
2: You know,
1: a distinguished gentleman who's going to buy some. And I know he is.
2: Even if we send some to people, you know, people don't realize is sometimes you gotta send them out and you know, get people's thoughts on them. Because that's the only way you're really going to go places.
3: I got a question for you guys then.
2: Mm-hmm.
3: So when your release goes out, where are you guys at on the emotional roller coaster? Like, are you excited? Are you nervous? Are you a little bit of both? Like, where are you guys at?
2: It's kind of both.
1: We're a little bit of both.
2: It's okay. It's both.
1: I'm nervous that nobody's going to buy them. And then I'm nervous that we're going to get too many where I got to order, like, too many.
2: You know,
1: you know what I mean?
2: And the way we're doing it, too, is, you know, where the guy we're working with, the opportunity that's afforded to us is we don't have to order 10,000 cigars.
3: Okay.
2: I can order them a couple bundles at a time.
3: Okay.
1: Like if
2: because again, it's stuff that he already had blended.
3: Okay.
2: That we had said to him, listen, here's what we're looking for. Here's what we want. Can you send us 5 cigars that you think we'll enjoy?
3: Okay.
2: You know, where it goes back to, like, people talked about that white labeling, like we brought up last night.
3: Mm-hmm.
2: There's a lot of people that just white label and don't try it. They just want a cigar. They white label it. Where we said to him, hey, listen, we're looking for this, this, and this.
3: Right.
2: You know, can we blend a cigar? And he said, well, let's not blend it. He goes, not that let's not blend it. He goes, but I might have something you already that'll fit what you're looking for.
3: Okay.
2: And I said, okay. So I said, listen, send us 5 different sizes, 5 different wrappers, Vitola, whatever. And he sent us a Connecticut Robusto, a 7x42 Cameroon, a Habano, and a Maduro Toro. And then the little, he calls it the aftershock. I call it a pig.
3: Okay.
2: And we had went through the line. And we really did enjoy. The Connecticut was all right. It wasn't bad. It had a lot of flavor. It wasn't what we were looking for. And then, you know, we smoked the Cameroon, the Maduro, the Habano. And we both smoked that pig on the same day.
3: Okay.
2: The aftershock. And we kind of looked at each other and was like, I think this is the one that we're going to start with because it's different sizing. Not everybody uses it. It's an interesting first release to give out to the public. It's got that flavor. It's got a bite. It's nice and smooth. It's not overpowering. You know, and I said, that's what eventually down the line, I would like to revisit that blend and kind of tweak it and make it a little more powerful. But I said, to start, that's not a bad cigar to start with.
1: Well, time out.
2: We could have started with a Habano or a Cameroon, which, again, that's not something we're not opposed to bringing out.
3: Your dad's throwing the flag on the field.
2: Go ahead.
3: What's up?
1: We got 3 minutes left. Mike, don't go nowhere because we're going to post this on YouTube and all the other things we're on. Don't go nowhere. So, guys, this has been Turnbuckles and Stories Pod. I am the big dog. He is the Vanilla Gorilla, and that is Mike.
2: The distinguished gentleman. Go follow him on TikTok. We're always
1: live with him on TikTok. You can always follow us on TikTok. So don't diss us. We'll be back.
2: And remember, 7 o'clock tomorrow morning, we will be live on the Factory Reserve podcast with Ish. So go check that out over on YouTube as well. It may be live here. If I can figure this out and get it to go live here, you guys will see it live on our page as well. But we will be live on the Factory Reserve podcast with Ish tomorrow at 7 a.m. We're looking forward to that one. So come hang out with us over there, and we'll see you guys next week.
1: Mike, don't go nowhere.
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5: Welcome to Veteran Talk with Magic Mike, where what's important to you is important to us. 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I'm your host, Magic Mike, and today, we're diving deep into something close to my heart. 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

So here we go again. Welcome to Veterans Talk on Military Broadcast Radio. Trying something new without the headsets today. Maybe I'll put them on a little bit later. I don't know. Just trying something new. So the headsets started giving me a little bit of headaches. I tried Bluetooth ear pods. I've tried everything. Nothing seems to work. But anyways, nonetheless, welcome to Veterans Talk on Military Broadcast Radio. I am your host, DJ Magic Mike. Before we get started, I want to give a quick shout out to a couple great people. Number one, great shout out to Royal Barbershop in Huntsville, Alabama. Phenomenal. You guys took care of me as if I was family. If you're in the Huntsville area, especially at Redstone Arsenal, because I know a lot of people are, go out there, man. Get your hair cut by these guys. These guys are really fantastic. Good. Trim up your beard, whatever you want. They're good. They're hardworking. The owner is a USAA member, man, military guy. I mean, just loves the military, gives military discounts. So go out there and try them. The other great shout out is obviously to our sponsors, Dunkin' Donuts and Jersey Mike's. And of course, to H-Train Show and Joel, who is our CEO of Military Broadcaster, who does not get enough credit, along with, Into the Weeds and Tracer Rounds and all of you guys out there that make this absolutely possible. So thank you. We have tomorrow is, as most of you know, September the 11th. It is the anniversary of the tragic attacks on America at the World Trade Centers by terrorists. And 25 years is a quarter of a century. I mean, that's a long time. And there's a lot of things that we think about when it comes to September 11th. But here's something I wanted to share with you that was really, really crazy. A quarter of a century has passed since the terrible day of September 11th, 2001. Everybody remembers where they were at. I remember where I was at. I'm pretty sure most of you do as well. An entire generation of Americans has now come of age with no living memory of that fateful day. Think about that for a second. If you don't feel old, you will after I read this. My oldest son is 30 years old. He was 5 years old. My youngest son was literally two when the attacks happened on our country on September 11th. They are now adults. And my oldest son says he kind of remembers his mom being sad and stuff, but he doesn't remember much about it. Time's passing. The passing of time must never dim what will forever burn bright in the conscience of our nation. Amid the ashes of Ground Zero, we made a solemn vow to never forget what happened on that horrible day, a vow that must be renewed in every American heart, taught in every classroom, and honored in every community across our land. That is so true. 25 years ago, beneath a clear September sky, and the peace of our nation was shattered when radical Islamic terrorists hijacked four commercial jet planes and converted them into weapons of mass murder. At 8:46 a.m., American Airlines Flight 11 was deliberately flown into the North Tower of the World Trade Center in New York City. Shadowing closely behind was United Airlines Flight 175, and within a span of 17 minutes, the South Tower was struck. At that moment, it became clear that our nation was under attack. Before the morning had passed, both soaring towers, the premier symbol of America's economic strength and prosperity to the world, had collapsed into the city below, claiming thousands of innocent lives and leaving behind unfathomable destruction. The time was 10:28 a.m. Just 34 minutes later, at the edge of the nation's capital in Arlington, Virginia, American Airlines Flight 77 was flown into the Pentagon, the fortress of America's military might, striking down members of our armed forces and dedicated civil servants. Amid the smoke and flames, survivors turned back into the burning building to carry survivors to safety. But the horror of that morning was not over. Aboard United Airlines Flight 93, passengers learned through frantic cell phone calls of the terror already unfolding in New York and in Virginia. Knowing that their plane was being used as a weapon, they resolved to fight back. Among them was Todd Beamer, a devoted husband, father, and man.

On Tuesday, September 11, 2001, 2,977 innocent souls perished in the most despicable act of terror in the history of our country. Yet amid the wreckage and carnage of that day, the world witnessed the courage, valor, patriotism of American members of the New York City Police Department, Fire Department, the City of New York, Port Authority, the City of New York and New Jersey, worked around the clock beside almost 100 emergency and first responder agencies to save those still trapped in the rubble and to ensure safe evacuation of untold thousands of New York City residents. Rescue workers, medical personnel, and thousands of volunteers answered the call, risking their own lives and giving everything they had to help fellow Americans. In the hours and days that followed September 11, 2001, our nation came together with a unity and purpose that is distinctively American. We mounted as one people, we prayed as one nation, and we resolved with iron will that those who attacked us would feel the full measure of American strength. The terrorists sought to break our spirit. They failed. They sought to divide us. They could not. They sought to make us afraid. Instead, they awakened the mightiest force for justice the world has ever known. In the days, months, and years that follow, thousands of American patriots stepped forward to wear the uniform of the United States Armed Forces. Those included Pat Tillman, who was an NFL football player and had a $1 million contract. They left behind their families, communities, crossed oceans, and carried the fight to our enemy in distant battlefields so that the horrors of that September morning would never again reach our shores. For nearly 25 years, a quarter of a century, an entire generation of warriors served, fought, and sacrificed defense of our freedom. Many gave their last full measure of devotion, and countless others returned home bearing the seen and unseen wounds of war. Our nations owe each and every one of them a debt that can never be repaid. That September morning changed our country forever, teaching us that oceans alone could no longer shield our homeland from the forces of evil, that liberty must always be guarded by freedom and vigilant people, and that the strength of the Republic will always prevail. There is no higher duty than the President of the United States to ensure that the safety and well-being of the American people and to form the very first administration that our nation needs to defend her shores. For millions of Americans, the memories of September 11, 2001 remain as vivid today as they were 25 years ago. We will never forget 9/11 or the 2,977 people whose lives were lost, taken from us. We will cherish their memory, and we will forever hold their families in the enduring embrace of our nation. This was something that I read online, and it was phenomenal. It was just absolutely mind-blowing when I saw it, and I thought it would be justified to read it today on the eve of September 11th, 25-year anniversary. I was sitting in the living room. My brother, ironically, who was supposed to fly back on that Tuesday, came back a day early. Otherwise, he would have never made it back home. And I remember him screaming to me, "Michael, are you watching this? We're under attack." It was crazy. Absolutely crazy. I remember the pictures that were sent to me of the military base that I was stationed at in Germany with just flowers and roses all around the gate, covering the gate. That was closed with two tanks in the front of it protecting the gate. It was the first time I think I ever saw really ThreatCon Alpha, or ThreatCon Delta, or whatever it was, Alpha, Bravo, Charlie, Delta, whatever. I've never seen it like that secure. That post used to be an open post. I mean, anybody could come on it. So our times have changed, and like our times and our nation has changed, our fight has changed, and what we stand for seems to be ever-changing. Or is it? Because what we stand for is freedom. Freedom to speak what we want to speak. Freedom to say what we want to say. Freedom to speak against our governments. You see, that's a luxury that a lot of us don't have, or a lot of people in the country, I should say, or the world don't have, is to speak against their government without some kind of consequence, we'll say. I read an article just the other day about a very famous podcaster in Egypt who was actually charged with drug trafficking and was sentenced to death by hanging, because that's how they carry out their

death sentence. Could you imagine that? Living in a country where something so, I don't want to say minor, but something like that would warrant the death penalty by hanging? I mean, wow, that's crazy. I mean, there's countries like Iran, there's countries like Russia that you can't speak out against the government. Imagine Cuba right now with the communism that's going on there. I mean, they're not allowed to do anything. I mean, half of them, you know, just aren't allowed to say anything. You know, internet's almost non-existent. Think about our freedom sometimes. With all this bickering back and forth, sometimes we have to think about our freedom. Wanted to touch base on that. I know that, you know, September 11th, like I said, the eve of it is right around the corner. Here's a huge question for you when you're thinking about tomorrow. A lot of veterans that, like myself and like H Train and a lot of others who were right there, September 11th, we were sent to go fight our battles shortly thereafter, right? Iraq, Afghanistan. It was hard. It was hard. So 25 years later, you as a veteran, what do you still need to forgive? Need to forgive them yourself, forgive your unit, the government, or even people who never really understood your service. What is it that we need to forgive? And that's kind of the touch base that I wanted to do on the show today, was asking for forgiveness, right? We're so quick to forgive people, but what about those who we've wronged, and how do we ask for them to forgive us? Interesting. So anyways, as I was saying, this show, again, is going to be a little bit based on the 9/11 anniversary that is tomorrow. We all know that it's, for us that do remember 9/11, it's still very, very, I mean, it doesn't seem like it's been 25 years ago. It almost seems like it was a bad dream that we are kind of reminded of. It's very difficult for a lot of people. It really is. I mean, those people who, you know, saw our nation in trouble and turmoil and said, we're going to put on a uniform and we're going to fight for that, and we're going to right the wrong that was done to our country. I know this sounds horrible, but I wish that I could go back to 25 years ago when not just us as a nation came together, but as a world came together, as a world that saw this as pure evil. Today it's kind of looked on as like, well, it happened, right? I mean, with all the politics and everything that's going on in the world today, right? You got Russia and Ukraine, you've got Iran and us, you've got, you know, things going on down in Africa right now. It's just, it is so crazy to sit there and think about how we kind of dismiss being one nation under God, indivisible with liberty and justice for all, liberty and justice for all. Those are key words to our nation. And we kind of look and take them for granted. That day on September 11th, there were no Jews, there were no Gentiles, there were no Muslims, there were no Catholics. They were Americans. The very first person killed, or firefighter killed, I should say, was, I just read an article about this, was a chaplain who... A lady had jumped from the towers and fell on a firefighter, and they both had died. And he was there giving them their last rites when the tower collapsed. And the firefighters pulled him out and laid his body at the church that's there that survived at Ground Zero. That church, by the way, is still there. It's phenomenal. It's a little bitty church, but it's absolutely phenomenal. So, again, on the heels of the anniversary of September 11th, take a step back, look around, and remember where you were on that day, if you're old enough to remember, and remember how close we all became. You ask for forgiveness. You ask for people to forgive you as well as you forgave others. It was almost like our world was ending as you know it, and we all just wanted to be
happy and let people know. People reaching out to people and saying they love them, that they haven't talked to them in a long time. So I'm going to not put that on the back burner, but I'm going to talk more about that. Yeah, that's kind of crazy. There's a report out today noting that 2.4% of new hires at major contractors were veterans. 2.4% of major contractors like Booz Allen, Boeing, Lockheed Martin, et cetera, et cetera, et cetera. 2.4% of new hires at major contractors were veterans, which is below the federal target. So if you're a company out there, huge company like Booz Allen, BAE Systems or anything like that, are you guys not hiring veterans? I just don't get that. Why are they not hiring veterans? Crazy, right? Crazy. Hey, The World of Conscious Positive Thinking. Amazing, by the way, if you're not watching that show on Military Broadcast Radio, go watch it. Amazing show. Listen, I watch it just to get my head clear. Seriously. The VA, here's a good one. The VA says its claims backlog is below 200,000. Little crickets here. The VA saying that their backlog is below 200,000. It should be zero. Like, why do you have backlogs? First time in a couple of years. Is the VA getting any better at taking care of his veterans? I don't know. I think it's a hit or miss. I really do. It's kind of like any hospital. I think it's a hit or miss. Like, you can go to Salisbury VA in North Carolina, phenomenal hospital. The staff there is phenomenal. They love what they do. They love their veterans. I mean, they are great. Then you can go to a place like Birmingham, Alabama, where they could care less about their veterans, and I'm saying it right here live, where they are a teaching hospital, so the doctors care about the veterans, but the staff there leading up to it, challenging, very challenging, very challenging. That's just my opinion, though. That is not the opinion of Military Broadcast Radio or anybody else. That is just simply my opinion. So as most of you guys know, I've been a little bit down and under the weather. Somebody just wrote me and said, hey, how's it going? It's going good. Everything's going good. Man, this medicine I'm on, whew, boy, oh boy, I don't know whether I'm coming or going. But most of the time, I am coming. So I wanted to leave you guys with something before we take our quick break. And it's pretty cool. This is from Scotty Frazier, who, by the way, is phenomenal. And if it is something he posted on his website today, and it says, congratulations, you made it to a new sunrise. The easiest thing to do is lay down and not get up. It takes real courage and strength to live, and you've proven that. And you've proven that you got that because you made it through another sunrise. I know a new sunrise means more struggles with your PTSD or more struggles with your just life in general, but take heart in this. You have 100% rating of making it through the hard day. The new song that he has out is called Unbroken. We may break down, but we are not broken. If you guys have not heard him, he's phenomenal. Phenomenal singer, phenomenal guy. He is a good supporter of Military Broadcast Radio, and I think you guys would seriously like him. So anyways, without further ado, I'm going to take a quick break. Grab me some water, and we'll be right back.

good and through, and we can be the change we want to see. And we can listen to the wind pass through the trees. We can speak the words we know.

0: Right. To a hero.
1: And we're back with Veterans Talk on Military Broadcast Radio. Yours truly, DJ Mighty Mike. And I wanted to say thank you to the email that I just got. It said, hey, listen, 9/11 has been very hard for me. I was already in the military for 5 years. He asked, I withhold his name, so I'm going to withhold his name. I was in the Army for 5 years before 9/11 hit. I was already a captain. We got called up to Afghanistan once. Oh, sorry, I just lost the email. Oh, here it is. Got called to prepare for deployment to Afghanistan. We were not sure what we were getting into or what we were even doing. All we knew was our country needed us. A lot of us were angry of what happened in 9/11. But when the dust settled and we got to Afghanistan and everything was said and done, we realized that this was a bigger monster than we had ever thought of. Asking myself years later, as a retired service member, 100% permanent in total, what do I ask for forgiveness? I ask for forgiveness for the long days, long hours away from family, for the time missed. I ask for understanding for the service that I gave to my country and to my nation. I ask for forgiveness for those who don't understand what it meant to me and many of my soldiers on 9/11. Excuse me. That's pretty powerful. If you think about that as a veteran, a lot of people don't understand, right? They don't understand why you're going to combat, why you're going to war. And 9/11 was very uncertain, right? We got sucker punched. I mean, Toby Keith's song was probably one of the best songs written. And when he says in the song lyrics, he says, getting a sucker punch. And then once we could see clearly through our big black eye, we lit up your world like the 4th of July. I forgot to add a sponsor, Circool. They sent me this cool little thing right here. It's called Circool. And it's got like a little filter in here, and it's got different flavors you can put in there. It's pretty cool. So yeah, that was a huge, huge thing. Was, you know, we didn't know what we were expecting. And I shared my story with some of you, and I'll share it again. The 1st Infantry Division, as you see behind me, I was with the 1st Infantry Division. We had just came back from a huge, long deployment. I mean, we were forward deployed in Germany. And for most of our deployments, we were peacekeeping. We were doing peacekeeping. We were peacekeeping in Kosovo, in Bosnia, Macedonia. I mean, that's what we were, peacekeepers. And then we got home from Kosovo and we got sent to Iraq. And I remember having that peacekeeping mentality where I wanted to just, you know, throw candy at kids and, you know, everybody's going to wave and they're happy to have us here. You know, the hard stuff was done by the 3rd Infantry Division and the 101st and the 82nd and the 24th and all these other divisions that went before us. And we got there in 2004. Well, I got there 2004, February 14th of 2004. And I had no idea that these people were not the same. It wasn't a peacekeeping mission, but yet that's what we were used to. So now it's a different beast that we're hunting, a different thing that we're hunting, a different visual idea that we were hunting. So somebody said they could barely hear the stream. I don't know why. Maybe that's something with StreamYard. So let me put my head. I'll put my little handy dandy headset on, see if I can hear myself. And mic check. Yeah, I can hear myself. Can you guys, Claudia, can you hear me now? I got H-Train in the studio, and he's not giving me any voice or anything like that. I see it. It's not really doing much, is it? How about now? Mic check? Nope, still nothing. That is crazy. How about now? Mic check 1, 2, 1, 2. Is that better? A little bit better, right? Man, I'm like going deaf in my ears right now. So I hope it's better to y'all. How about now? Mic check? Mic check? Nobody's giving me any feedback, so I guess we're okay. Are we okay? Are we good? We good? We're not good. Whatever. All right. So, but as I was saying, it is pretty important that people understand that it was a different thing, way of life before September 11th and after September 11th. It was definitely a difficult thing. Claudia, H-Train's in the studio. He said, you need to turn up your volume or turn up your hearing aids. I'm just joking, Cloudy. I love you, girl. I'm just messing with you. So 9/11 was, again, different before 9/11, military, different after 9/11. That's why we have post 9/11 things and, you know, pre 9/11, right? So for a long time, our mission as soldiers, as the military, was for peacekeeping. So I think it was really, I think it is really important that people understand, especially the younger generation, of what we had. And it's sad that we have the things going on today, like the protests and so on and so forth, that these young men and women that are protesting don't understand how this country came together 25 years ago on that horrible day. And there's still people asking for forgiveness. Listen, I have a good friend of mine that's from New York. He is a phenomenal individual. He's done very well for himself. He was a New York police officer during 9/11. And he still feels resentment that he wasn't there and wasn't one, right, that was on ground zero. There's a lot of people that have asked for forgiveness for not being there and not being able to take part of what happened or be a part. Listen, I've been to ground zero. I've listened to those recordings. They're online. Listen, if you are having a bad day, go online and listen to some of those recordings. It is very humbling. It's very sad. You will not be able to have a dry eye. You know, the one recording that I heard today that is pretty powerful is a lady. She's calling her loved ones and she's saying, hey, just want to let you know there's a situation on the plane. Don't worry. I'm not worried. Just want to let you know that, you know, there's a situation on the plane. It was one of the planes that actually hit the tower, I think. And, you know, there's, if you get a chance to go to Ground Zero, there is a little memorial that was there. And they had some of the teletypes of the operators that were taking the calls because there were so many 911 calls coming in that it was just absolutely bombarding the wireless carriers, right? So there was one lady that I wrote, and it was a teletype, and it says, I don't know who you are, but I connected your wife to you so that she can tell you she loves you. I don't know if she made it. Think about all those operators during that time. I mean, there are so many people that it's powerful. So, listen, I don't like to put my personal business out there, but I will tell you this, that I asked for forgiveness 6.5 years ago, 7 years ago. I made probably the biggest mistake in my life. I want to say the biggest mistake in my life, but I made a huge mistake and I hurt somebody dearly. And I asked for them recently to forgive me for that. And they shared something with me and they said, you're better than that. They asked me why it took so long to ask for forgiveness or apologize. And I said, because I guess I denied myself that because I knew I was wrong. But let me tell you something, the weight lifted off my shoulders when you ask for that forgiveness is so powerful and so, so refreshing, if you will, right? Here's something we all learn. Mistakes are made and we learn from our mistakes and we move on, right? So if you make a mistake, whether it's, I don't know, something at work or make a mistake with cooking and the cooking comes out crazy or whatever, we learn from those mistakes and we move on. Right, even the worst people learn from their mistakes sometimes. When you learn from that mistake, right, it was a lesson learned, and you move on from it, and you put it in the past, and that's it. And you ask for that forgiveness, and you move on. There are things that I'm still going to do in the future. There are going to be mistakes, and I'm going to ask for forgiveness to not only my God, but to the people that I may make those mistakes to. And I will tell you here that on this 25th anniversary, I think it is only fitting to ask for forgiveness because it's so easy for us to forgive, but to ask for the forgiveness is probably the hardest thing we ever do, right? So asking for forgiveness for your your siblings, for your mom and dad, your aunts, your uncles, family members, friends, people you worked with, coworkers. You know, and it's not about asking for forgiveness and saying, hey, you know, I want you to forgive me for drinking your coffee or eating your food that was in the refrigerator and then doing it again. I'm talking about honest, good, wholesome forgiveness and moving on and learning from that mistake and moving on. First of all, it's never too late to ask for forgiveness. And it's never too late to not do it again and to learn from that mistake. I think that's really important. We all make mistakes. We all fall short, man. And sometimes we got to pick ourselves up and dust us off when we fall. You know, think about when you're a kid. I know one incident when I was a kid, I was jumping a ramp, and I've done it a million times, a little bitty ramp, and I was jumping it with my bike, and a lady came out, and she was a nurse that lived next door to us, and she's Lois, and she said, Michael, be careful. You're going to hurt yourself. And I said, I'm so careful. I can do this with no hands. I jumped a ramp with no hands, went over the handlebars, skinned both my knees. She came out, peroxide on there, bandaged me up. And guess what? I never did that again. So, I mean, bonehead things like that that we do. And I'll even take it a step further. Even if you hurt somebody, ask for forgiveness. Because I'm sure I'm sure that they have already forgiven you, but ask for forgiveness. So I forgive a lot of people. Absolutely forgive a lot of people that have done me wrong. I think one of the greatest things, though, is when I ask for forgiveness from this individual, and they said, don't beat yourself up over it. You deserve better than that. And I thought about it, and I thought, man, that person's way better than me. I always thought they were way better than me, but that was like confirming it. So that was pretty powerful. Pretty powerful lessons learned, and you know, we learned to move on from them. And that's part of, I guess, healing. You know, September 11th, I think, taught us all that. September 11th, when it happened, was our healing moment. It was the one time that I think every single person, not just in America, but the whole entire world, said, hey, this is it. This is a wake-up call. Because you never know when that somebody will be gone, and you won't have the opportunity to ask for that forgiveness. Something to think about. Pretty powerful. Pretty powerful. Listen, if you're just now joining us for the first time, Military Broadcast Radio has a plethora of shows. I'm just one of them. And I know that a lot of people come on here and watch the veterans talk. And, you know, I talk to a lot of people. They say, yeah, we'll watch your show. And if my show is not your cup of tea, I'm fine with that. This is my healing. This is my healing that I do through this show. I look forward to the show every single week because it's an opportunity to talk to you about the things that I've done in my life, wrong, right, or indifferent. And there's a song that I'm going to play for you, a video I'm going to show you later on. This is a gentleman that I followed on Instagram. He is an actual barber in California, and he's phenomenal. I've chatted with him online. He is absolutely an inspiration for people. And he would go out in the community and give haircuts to the homeless because he was there. He had been there at one time. Now he's very successful, built his business. He became a barber to the stars, right, in California. And now he gives back to this community where he came from. And that's pretty important. I think that the song that he was asked to be in, and the songs kind of circled around him, is really important, and the words, more importantly, are important. That's a lot of importance in there. But I think that it is powerful enough to share with you to get you thinking of the upcoming anniversary, or the anniversary, I should say, of 9/11, which is tomorrow. And it truly is 25 years. Again, I can't even think about it. If you are 30 years old. Now, 30 is already like right up there. If you're 30 years old, you were 5 years old when 9/11 happened. If you were 35, you were 10. If you were 40 years old when 9/11 happened, you were 15 years old. Think about that for a second. If you were like me, And you're in your 50s? You were in your 20s. I was actually in my 30s, but that's crazy. 25 years ago. And we still remember it. Listen, we're going to take a quick break. When we come back, we will talk more on the 9/11, and I'm going to share some stuff with you. I'm looking for a song right now, and I'm going to put my glasses on because I wanted to play this song. I saw it online that H-Train had it online. It was pretty cool. And now I can't find it. There it is right there. You ready? And this is a pretty cool song.

0: And we're back with yours truly, Magic, on Veterans Talk Military Broadcast Radio. I like the way it kind of like just doesn't even fade or anything anymore. It just cuts back to me. Here I am. It's like this cool video, and then all of a sudden, my big head in here. So before we took to the break, we were talking about forgiveness. And I want you all to know, somebody had wrote me, and I want to read you what they wrote me. They said, asking for forgiveness isn't surrender, it's courage. In the military, we're taught accountability. Own your position, own your equipment, own your decisions. That same principle can apply to our relationships. Sometimes one of the hardest forms of accountability is looking somebody in the eye and saying, I was wrong. I hurt you. I'm sorry. I'm not asking you to forget it or pretend that it didn't happen. I'm asking you to forgive me. And there's another important part too. They don't owe you forgiveness on your timetable. So when you ask them for forgiveness, don't expect them to turn around and say, I forgive you. Don't expect that. Ask sincerely means giving up control of the answer. You're apologizing because taking responsibility is the right thing to do, not because you're guaranteed reconciliation. From a Christian perspective, right? Humility, repentance, grace. It's all in Matthew 5, 23 and 24. As a veteran, we understand courage, but sometimes courage isn't running toward the fight. Sometimes courage is walking toward the person you've hurt and saying, I was wrong. Will you please forgive me? That is pretty powerful. Listen, if you are meaning to reach out to somebody and ask them for forgiveness, do it. It's hard. It is so hard to ask for forgiveness. It really is. I'm asking you for forgiveness. I'm not going to say your name, but I'm pretty sure you're watching my show. And per our conversation that we had, it's long overdue. You're right. I should have asked for forgiveness, or I should have said sorry many years ago. And what I did or didn't do is irrelevant. But I think that when you hurt somebody and they're generally a good person, you owe them an apology. Sometimes being the bigger person is asking for forgiveness. It really is. I'm going to play this for you guys real quick. When we come back, I'll talk a little bit more, and then we'll let you guys chat it up a little bit, because I got people writing me emails. So I want to add this to you guys, share this with you guys, and I want you guys to tell me what you think.
1: I know you're hurt, I know it's my fault, but I've kept, I'm sorry, locked in a vault. I know that time just keeps going on, and words by themselves can't right all the wrongs. In a world that's gone crazy, you don't know what's true, most people don't change. But some people

But I'm here tonight, hoping some people do. Some people say sorry to hear it's okay, but I know it's not, so you don't have to say that you understand, 'cause I know you don't, neither do I. That don't mean that I won't try every day to show you the truth. Most people don't change, but some people do.

0: you know, that's a powerful, powerful song. It really is. It was playing in the background when I was muted just now, so I apologize. But some people do. Old Dominion, some people do. So I appreciate them allowing us to play their song. Powerful lesson that, you know, on the eve of September 11th, it was a powerful day for our nation and our world. And it was a time when we reached out to others and asked for forgiveness and said, okay, do you forgive me? Or moving forward, not asking so much, do you forgive me? But actually just asking for that forgiveness, because it was so powerful to us, not knowing that tomorrow we could be gone and that that person may live their life for the rest of their life, however long that is, not knowing whether you truly felt sorry or remorseful or loved them or didn't love them or whatever be it. So it's something that's powerful. It's September 11th, 25 years ago. I still cannot fathom that was a long time ago. 25 years ago. 25 years ago. Wow. Anyway, real quick, I'm not going to beat the dead horse, but somebody asked a question in the chat about the Major Richard Starr Act. It is not dead. They have till December. It's still part of the Taking Care of Veterans Act. Will it be passed this year? You know, it's up in the air. There's next year. It would have to go back through the whole process again next year. And, you know, the way things are going right now, you know, we still have an uncertainty. Hey, look, I don't know where you're at in the world today or in the country. Gas in Korea, I think it was Japan. In Japan, it was like $8 a gallon or some craziness like that. We're almost at $4 a gallon here back at home. So, it's getting a little cray cray out there with gas and stuff like that. If it continues, man, I'm gonna be pushing a dang skateboard. I'm gonna learn how to ride a skateboard. Somebody else just asked me that. So, would you ride a skateboard? Yes, I would ride. I would definitely ride a skateboard. So, listen again. 218 signs so far. Elaborate a little bit more on that. 218 signs so far. So somebody wrote 218 signs so far. No idea what that is, but I wanted to reiterate that we are a not-for-profit 501c3. I always say that backwards for some reason. And that we take donations for veterans to teach them how to do not just podcasts, but radio, TV, television, as you both know that are out here watching me, all two of you guys. I'm joking. There's more than two people watching. If you're out here watching us, you know that we are on Roku Television live, and we are also on almost every platform known to mankind. I mean, if there's a new one comes up, we'll probably be on that platform too. But Military Broadcast Radio is for the veterans, supporting veterans, and we're here for veterans, not for us. Every show on Military Broadcast Radio is different and unique in its own way. Everything from tracer rounds to Into the Weeds, there's so many just to name here. One day I'm going to have a list, and I'm just going to go through the whole entire freaking list and make sure that I read everybody. So that'll be fun. I am hoping to be on the road and be in a foreign country next week to bring you a video. I say foreign country. It's really not a foreign country, but it is to most people. And I'm going to be videoing and doing a actual. Oh, so they have 217. Oh, that's what he's saying. So somebody said they have, that's actually H-Train. H-Train said they have 217. They only need one more signature for it to go to the House to be voted on. And that's for the Major Richard Starr Act of Taking Care of Veterans to go through. So I will be going out and interviewing some very, very, very, very famous YouTubers. And they are currently doing I can't give it away. They're doing an event right now, and I've reached out to them on Instagram. They agreed to try and meet up with me. I'm going to try to meet up with them while I'm there, interview them, for next week. It is going to be phenomenal. It is going to be good. I promise you, we're going to have a great time. And it's basically, what does it mean to be an American? What does it mean to be an American? Whether you were born in this country or became nationalized, what does it mean to you coming from wherever you're at? And I think that's really important because as a veteran, a lot of the veterans are losing touch, especially today. The young veterans are losing touch of what their mission is and what they're protecting and what they're doing, right? A lot of the kids today are, you know, we're 100% volunteer army, military, right? So a lot of them are going into the military for their college money or just to get some kind of an experience or maybe a license that they need. And that's cool. And that's very admirable. But really, what is it about? Right. When the bullets start flying, when the dust starts getting kicked up and, you know, you're somewhere where you don't want to be. What does it mean to be a U.S. military member at that time? And what does freedom mean to you? So I'm excited, really excited. So I've been trying to get an interview with them forever. So if you're out there again and you would like to email me or chat with us, my email is magicmike@mbradio.us. That's magicmike@mbradio.us. You can tune into our live show every Thursday at 4 p.m. Eastern Standard Time. You can look us up on the web, www.mbradio.us. We have so many shows, again, out there. If you ever want to call into the show, right, our phone number here is 720-619-0627. If you ever want to call live on a show, hey, you can call live on a show. It doesn't mean we're going to answer. Half the time we got the answer machine on. I'm joking. Call in live to the show. We'll have a good time. Listen, we're almost at the end of my show. We have a show following right away, so I have to keep the schedule. I know this has been kind of a whole humbug, mundane type of thing, but I didn't want it to be. I want you guys to always, always, always, always have an opportunity to interact with me, interact with the shows that were out there. Listen, we have a cigar show, for goodness sake, and I love cigars. Can't have them anymore, but I love them. And we have every kind of show that you can think of. Download the app. Doesn't cost anything. And guess what? What's a couple bucks, man? Throw a couple bucks towards the show so you can get a veteran to get his cool equipment like this stuff right here. This is expensive. It's like $200 setup, right? We can bless another veteran with it. I have a show and I donate. Donate. Go to the website, mbradio.us, and donate. So the producer of my show said we may answer the phone. It depends on our mood. I think that's pretty hilarious. But anyways, 25th anniversary tomorrow. I don't know how you are going to be acknowledging that, but I hope that you think about the 2,997 souls that were lost on that day and all those who defended our nation. Thank you, as always, for tuning into my show, for joining me. For those of you out there, thank you so much. I hope you join me next week at the same time. Remember, Military Broadcast Radio, we're here for you, not for us, giving our veterans a voice. Veterans Talk, what's important to you is important to us. Give us a call. Let's talk. Shoot me an email, magicmike@mbradio.us, and we'll talk to you guys later.
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2: As veterans, we begin new lives when we leave our military service. What is faith? How do we incorporate faith in service and after? What resources are available? Who do we talk with about faith? These are some of the many questions that one may ponder in searching for answers to the meaning of life. Join the Revivalists and let's search for some answers together. Luke 9:23. Then he said to them all, "Whoever wants to be my disciple must deny themselves and take up their cross daily and follow me."
3: How are you, Daryl? Welcome, everybody. Today is Monday, September 14th, the year of our Lord, 2026. I'm back.
4: Yay!
3: I'm back. Yeah, man. Daryl, I got home at 5:30 this morning. Well, what were you sharing on screen? I didn't see that.
4: Honored veteran.
3: Honored veteran. Oh, I didn't grab my medal. I could run out to the truck and get it and my certificate that we were.
4: Did you bring a dog home too?
3: No, I mean the dog's here. Zsa stayed with Carrie and then Cody came back home from his trip. So Zsa stayed here. She didn't go on the trip with me. I probably should have taken her though, but brought home the last place certificate. Somebody's got to be last place. It's okay.
4: Hey, you placed though. You placed.
3: We placed.
4: You placed.
3: You know, I went cold on the track. Everybody else had already raced all morning long. They know their vehicles. I had never driven on the track before. And that was, you know, it's been a year since I drove the Rally for Vets Miata. So for those of you who don't know where I was this past week, and I had driven across country.
4: Eva was at the club.
3: No, I was at the racetrack Saturday and then drove back 1,300 miles. So, you know, I don't know if you can hear my throat. I feel like I'm still straining my voice a bit because I talked so much. I had so much.

0: catch up game and, you know, roll the window down. And then I had to scream it out because I knew that my voice was, you know, was pretty sketchy. And that probably is what blew the rest of the voice that I had trying to tell him that, hey, his tires were smoking or his wheels were smoking. So my throat is still recovering from Saturday. So. And we don't have your video.
1: Well, you know, this is probably going to be more of a, this, I can see you fine.
0: We cannot see you. I'm just letting you know.
1: I can see you fine.
0: Okay. I'm just letting you know we can't see you. So.
1: I'm driving from Fort Worth.
0: Okay. No worries. So we can talk through this.
1: Yeah. Well, here we are. Okay. Yeah, we will.
0: You said you're driving through Fort Worth. Well, be careful driving. I know we didn't have our show. You had an appointment.
1: Yeah, I got in earlier than November.
0: Oh, good. For your wife?
1: Yeah.
0: Or you?
1: No, for me.
0: Okay.
1: Yeah.
0: Well, we'll say prayers that everything is fine.
1: Just so you know. Well, yeah. Just so you know, and we'll pray. But she's not. So we're just, you know, she's just, you know, meandering about the house. And, you know, like I told you, if she doesn't know who anybody else is, she knows who I am.
0: So, right.
1: That's tough.
0: I'm sorry, Daryl. That's
1: it
0: tough.
1: Is a cruel, insidious disease.
0: Right. Well, since you're driving, if you want, I'll go ahead.
1: Happen to anybody.
0: Right. Since you're driving, launch us into prayer. Okay.
1: Yes,
0: dear Heavenly Father, thank you for joining us together today, wherever we are and whatever we're doing. Daryl's driving. Please keep him safe and on his appointed mission today. Dear Heavenly Father, please take care of those of us and our lives and our families and extended families, that you keep our health and well-being in focus and find healing and relief and your mercy to get through, you know, these trials and journeys and challenges that we as the caregivers have peace in getting through these trials. Dear Heavenly Father, thank you for all the many gifts and glories that you give to us each and every day, the blessings that you send to our way, the people we get to meet, and the journey you have us on, that we are ever and always growing your kingdom, your people garden, and that we are your everlasting servants. Just being the servants that we are supposed to be for you and your mission. In your name we pray, Lord. Amen.
2: Amen. The Father, Son, and Holy Spirit. Amen.
0: You know, the hard part when I'm praying, Daryl, is that I have like 15 things coming in my head to say at the same time. And
1: so much to pray for. So much to pray for.
0: I mean, because then I'm also thinking, okay, what about the president and all of our community leaders and everything else? Everybody, you know, maybe I'll put all that stuff at the end. so much to pray for these days. I know there are a lot of people going through stuff. So I want to talk just a minute about my experience on my trip this past week, because it was challenging in many ways. But I think it's also pretty much a parallel with a lot of the stuff that we've seen in Genesis. Are you okay with that?

0: Yes, I'm okay. Fine with it.
1: Okay. So, you know, part of my whole... There, we got video again. Part of my, you know, RV project and the concerns I had were with the roof and rain. And I kept thinking, man, this was what Noah was... You can imagine what Noah was going through on the ark and patching holes here. Oh, we got to patch a hole here. We got to patch a hole there. And you know, how do you patch the hole so that, you know, you don't get the rain coming through and exploding the ark. You know, the RV was like that, right? I had to get up on the roof of the RV I ended up getting up there three times. I think the last time held pretty well. But you know, when you get those leaks like that, you're putting a lot of faith in some thing. There, I had to mute your mic, Daryl, because there was some kind of sound coming through. So anyway, yeah. You may have to cycle off and come back on again.

Você.

0: So, anyways, getting back to my RV and Noah ark comparison, so it was raining, and the patches that I had made on the RV were not holding. I saw them not hold as soon as I, well, later on when I was on the highway, when I first left. I saw the plastic flip up. It didn't hold up there on the roof, and I had had it taped down and everything, but it was right there on the leading edge. So I had this, you can't help but get this vision of what Noah must have gone through on the ark, because you don't necessarily know. You can't test the integrity of what the ark would have gone through, until it actually started raining. So whatever thatch and sealant that they had, they would have had to have buckets and buckets of that ready to hurry up and patch in there and to hold it and not let the water come through when the rain started coming and raising the ark up. That would have been very, very interesting to deal with, because otherwise your only resources were what was on the ark with you. You wouldn't have had any worldly access to any kind of extra repair goods. I'm talking about Noah and the ark. When the ark was getting elevated in the water, all of the resources that they could have had available were no longer available, Daryl, because of the rising waters. So there I was, on my road trip with the RV and the roof getting the rain leaking through the roof, and oh, then it was through the window, and I've got a little teeny tiny leak over in the bathroom area, from the roof. So that one won't be so hard to fix. I didn't really worry about it. It was just a little baby drip. But those other ones, fortunately, I had come prepared with a roll of the seam tape, to try, and that was what ended up being my saving grace, was being able to just use the seam tape to seal it up on the third try. But Daryl, can you imagine? This is, talking about Noah and everything that you think that you would have, could have, should have had available is no longer available to you. And I think for a lot of our brothers and sisters who have served in the military and you go on deployments, what you have right there is what you have right there. You are having to learn how to MacGyver, whatever. We learn how to be so resourceful on things. But then there's that impact of us that we also have to remember that the very same types of mental thinking that we go through to solve problems with, with material things, we need to apply those same concepts on the mental and emotional and spiritual side as well. It's just taking on a different nuance. Does that make sense, Daryl?
1: It does. It does. And so I told you that I'm really, on the front side, the middle and the back side of my profession of counseling and mental health is really just trying to make sure that I'm certainly established enough, not more than enough, but enough, because only psychiatrists, psychologists, neurologists, LPCs who really delve into that, who can bill for that specifically. But for me, all aspects of counseling, rehabilitation, psychiatric rehabilitation, mental health, peer support, all those areas, they all intersect where you can really provide the best, care for people. You don't have to have, instrumentations and diagnostics and all these other types of things. It's just when you're dealing with the human heart and the person's willing, ready, and able to discuss what's going on with them, you're on to something. And I don't believe Noah and his family, Abraham and his family, Isaac and his family, Jacob and his family, Joseph, to many measures of life, had that opportunity to do so.
0: Right. They would have looked in to see what resources are available. And I think over time, many of them, time and time again, the ones who walked with God realized that the ones who were the most successful were the ones who walked with God.
1: You know, there was no time for competition and who we are and what is this and who are they. You know, there was a reestablishment with Noah's family of the earth.
0: Well, I know you and I had wanted to, we discussed, there's still plenty to discuss about Genesis and, it's probably
1: that'd be our Bible getting through the Bible in a year, right?
0: I mean, man, it took us a year to get through Genesis. Hey, but so this is for those of you who don't know, our last episode that we aired, because we didn't have a show last Monday. I was on the road have a show. Right. We didn't have a show. You were out of pocket. I was out of pocket. So we didn't have the show on Labor Day. Because I had the show from my truck. I had my From Pain to Purpose show for my truck on Saturday. But, we've had several discussions about what we're, things that we know that we still wanted to talk about Genesis. So technically we're in season two of our show now, right? So welcome to season two, folks. Season two of The Revivalists is here. Yay. I'm so excited about, and just so you know, after this show is over, I'm actually doing a talk on being a revivalist, and that is out there available for folks to join on. So it'll be I've already got a good draft of what my talk is going to be about being a revivalist. And that's what we are. But I think that there were still several key topics that you and I wanted to discuss. Some of it is, it's a parallel recent news story in the veteran/military community, compared to what we've also been seeing within some of the stories within Genesis. Which one do you feel like tackling first, Daryl?
1: I'm in agreement with any of them. So you just go ahead and just
0: flip the evil coin
1: and let's go.
0: All right. So the first one I know we were talking about was, and I don't have it open, my Bible. This was the story where the gentlemen were coming into town, and was it Isaac? And he was like, no, y'all need to hide because they want to come and rape you. Remember that?
1: Oh, when it's almost like Judges 19. Go ahead.
0: No, yeah, go ahead. This was in Genesis.
1: I said it's almost like you'll see it again in Judges 19. Go ahead.
0: It was the whole topic about, and this is getting back to the Ites, and and they wanted to rape the men. They were not interested in what's-his-face's daughters.
1: Yeah,
0: because he had a couple of virgin daughters. These guys were interested in raping these men.
1: The angels, yes.
0: I was trying to remember who is it that is it.
1: The innkeeper, if you will, was saying, take my daughters, right?
0: Right.
1: Actually, it was Lot. Not Lot. It was the innkeeper said, take my daughters. And then like, no, let us know them, right?
0: Yeah, and, I was trying to see Lot. Yeah, Lot and his daughters.
1: And his daughters, right.
0: Right. But they were trying to see. I've got it open here.
1: It's okay.
0: And this was over in Sodom and Gomorrah, and they.
1: And this is after which the Lot's wife had been transformed into a pillar of salt.
0: Correct. Correct. And but this was. Anyways, he said, yeah, hurry up. Go ahead and get in here. Flee for your lives. Don't look back. Don't stop. And anyways, flee to the mountains. You'll be swept away. And am I right? That's the power. That's the salt part. But there was, where did it go?
1: Keep going. You're going to run into it.
0: But these were temptations. I'm trying to read some of my notes in here and tricks. And anyways, he told these two angels, hurry up and hide in here because the town people want to rape you. I say this is important because I don't know why I have a phone call trying to come through. That there's still this culture that it's okay to rape. And
1: even today,
0: and the whole sex trafficking thing. And, you know, this goes back to why I really wanted to have the conversation, the recent court decision that a woman being raped, it was part of the work culture that she needed to be expected to be raped because then it would qualify it as workers' compensation injury, more or less. And there's not I guess in some ways the intent of it from a public administration standpoint is to provide her or a victim, because it happens to men too who get raped. We know this and happens in the military, that there is compensation for them as a result of these egregious acts. But there, I think the difficulty in the ruling.
1: They're long range ramifications, Eva, because
0: correct.
1: You know, even though there's compensation for the rest of this person's life, there's a scarlet letter. They've been scarred. Somebody took something.
0: Sure. But where is the criminalization of the perpetrator and their deed?
1: If they're low level, that's what happens. If they're higher level, it's more difficult to approach.
0: Well, because they get the letter of reprimand. They get a GOMAR is what we called it, is as a JAG, General Officer Memorandum of Reprimand. They get a slap on the hand, and the victim gets moved, not the perpetrator getting moved. The victim's always the one who gets, you know, shuttled around. And nothing happens to the actual perpetrator.
1: But the victimology follows the victim.
0: Correct. But there wasn't the accountability being held for the perpetrator. And I think for you and I, that gets back to the conversation we had earlier in the summer with what was happening with the Southern Baptist Convention. You're making this whole victimization that, well, we just have to change the rules because we're not going to hold ourselves accountable for any of our actions.
1: Right.
0: I think that's, you know, you and I were talking the other day about Cain and Abel.
1: Yes.
0: And how about Joseph's brothers, all the ites? There wasn't any accountability for these people. They still got away with a lot of things.
1: And because those people were bad actors, it is spilled over generationally, culturally, to what we see today.
0: Which gets back to the whole moral injury and where's the recovery and healing coming from. That is why we have the Revivalist Radio Show, to discuss some of these very fundamental moral questions that a lot of, you know, Daryl, when I talk to people about what the show is about, I said, listen, it's pretty simple. We're a veteran ministry geared towards DSM-5, covering the moral injury healing to recovery side. Because if you look at it from a very clinical aspect, without God, then folks are missing the whole point about the moral injury healing and recovery. They stay stuck on moral injury. They don't focus on the healing and recovery and put God as the true north of our moral compass. And it's that very critical part of it. And that's why I think people like Noah and Israel and Joseph, you know, why these people were, Abraham, were so successful. Yes, they had their faults, but they also understood where the healing and recovery came from. And that was, as long as I've got God as my absolute true north, then I'm not going to go wrong.
1: Yes. Yes.
0: That's the long version of the spiel.
1: Right. No, Eva, tell our global audience why you say true north.
0: The true north. I mean, you know, there's magnetic north, but if you're not using God as your true north, like to really zero in on God as your true north, then you're going to get lost on the wrong path. And what do I mean by that? So, you know, in my experience in hiking, and I'm going to use the Camino de Santiago, for instance, it could be the Appalachian Trail, because I've been on both. You know, on the Appalachian Trail, it's the white blazes, but you may be out there on the trail and you see blue blazes. You might see some red blazes. Red blazes are no-go zones. Blue blazes are put out there by like USDA because, you know, there's some other paths out there. But you're out there on the Camino Santiago and you're following the Camino, which is the Shell icon. You may be on a path that is actually 10 feet away from the wider road that you see cars on. And it's going to look very tempting to go over and walk on that road versus the rocky path that you're on. But there is a side benefit to walking on this rocky path, because one, believe it or not, the rocky path massages your feet. Now, I know that may sound kind of weird because you think, well, I went the smooth path over there. Well, don't forget, you can also get hit by a car over on that big path too. But the rocky path can massage your feet. But it is going to take you on a journey that does a lot of soul repair in and of itself, because it's not easy. It has a specific path. These are paths that have been walked for centuries upon centuries, because all roads lead to Santiago. If you know anything about the Camino de Santiago and all the Santiago paths out there, all roads lead to Santiago. You know, that's, what is it? The Knights Templar. Even, you know, the knights, yes, you had lots of priests, all of these paths, you know, that they all hiked into the cathedral in Santiago. And that was, it was like in some ways an act of penance. And that's important because if you are paying that penance to get to the end, then you are paying for that journey to get there. And you're not taking it as the easy path over there, that paved road that is so easy that everybody else wants to go on. But God's got you on this specific path over here. And he wants us to make sure that we pay that penance to be able to get to heaven. Does that make sense, Harold?
1: Yeah, what's remarkable about what you're saying, like every, particularly, you know, the penance and the path and such, there's history behind all of that. And you know, this is not our particular show to delve into it, but we can do sound bites. We can do bits and pieces and chunks that people can recognize that these people did fight gloriously, valiantly. They sweat, died, paid the price for us today. It doesn't matter what your religious denomination is that bloodshed occurred. You know, the scriptures teach us that there will be violence in the kingdom. So here we are, but it is educate people scripturally, historically, personally, but to continue to model God for who not only we know who he is, but who he says he is.
0: Right. Well, so part of the talk that I'm doing today, I'm doing it on Revelation 21:7. He that overcometh shall inherit all things, and I will be his God, and he shall be my son. That's the
1: he said the same thing to about Solomon when he would take care of Solomon, because Solomon was a young man, didn't know what to do, and so he did that. So he will do the same. He would do the same thing for us because he does the same thing for us. I am 62, and my testament is that I have fallen, I have failed, I've been broken, I've been repaired, I've been restored, I've scratched a knee, I've stubbed a toe, and nonetheless, the Lord our God was still there because I am still his son. You are still his daughter. We're still his children. And when people lose sight of that, that's when all the trouble and the difficulty comes, because people don't pray. Prayer changes things. It is our 911, 211, 411 connect to the Lord our God. And if people don't believe it, just look around you. A person's life can change instantly when they believe that their prayers will be answered. You know what? We don't have to ask for the same thing over and over. Look at the patriarchs and the prophets. They didn't pray for the same thing. They prayed once, and whatever the outcome was what the outcome was. And I believe we live in a time right now where prayer is greatly desired. And you don't have to pray down heaven. You say, let your requests be made known, says the sacred scriptures, and God will answer them.
0: So true.
1: These women and men who've endured and still are enduring moral injury and are carrying the weight of that, God bless them. You know, I'm one myself, right? Some things happen in your childhood and you're carrying weight and such, and you're acting out, and you know, all you know is your anger, your frustration, the inability for people to believe you, and so on and so forth. But when you get, listen, I'm telling you. You guys may look strangely upon me when I say this. I went and found my bullies. Look at me very closely. I went and found them. I didn't let them get any more bigger than they were. Any more experience fighting, or you know, I went and took care of those things. Now I was younger. I was unlearned, but my physical and emotional and mental capabilities, they all came out at one time because. I wasn't that young child anymore. I was a man. And so now, I even had to go into prayer and repentance because I wasn't supposed to do any of those things. But somebody harmed me. They tried to take something from me. They tried to walk around saying they did something to me. And it was getting back to me. and I wasn't having it. Now, God doesn't work like that. God says vengeance is his. He's right. The one who forgives and forgets. That's what the human psyche and the human emotion does not do. The human emotion says, I did and I'll do it again. Or, if something happens to my children, I'll do 50 years for them. That may be the truth, but you don't have to, because that's God's deal.
0: Right.
1: One of my professors
0: said, that was God's between deal. Them and God. That was between them exactly. and God. He is the end all. It is not us. It's not us to be the decider, right?
1: That's right. It's right. It's a lot of people you and I know through the historical timeline who have served time or are doing time. They didn't have to do time. They took matters into their own hand. That's a God job, not ours.
0: Well, what is it? He that has the... It's about casting stones, you know?
1: Yep, right, right. He or she who is never sinned, let them cast the first, who is without
0: right,
1: sin,
0: right.
1: cast the first stone. Right?
0: And in that particular story, nobody could cast stones at that woman. They knew they all had sins.
1: Wait, Eva, really quickly, everybody. They caught the woman in the very act. But my question has always been, what were they doing there?
0: Right. Right. If they caught, if she wasn't in the very act all by her very lonesome. There was everybody else that was there too.
1: See, that's a question.
0: But that goes back to the example that I was talking about.
1: Yes.
0: That they were, it was all about making sure that they chastised the woman, but the men were not going to be held accountable.
1: Nope.
0: But that's what the ruling was saying too.
1: Yes.
0: Because this was about their behavior. I hope that the direction that things are headed, that this is about getting command and discipline back under control, because I think it has seriously slacked with the last couple of, generations of veteran or military. I think our generation from the veterans is different than what is happening now. Cause I've seen some of the people that we know who are like, okay, you guys who are serving in the military whining about deployments and, your spouses whining about, well, he's gone or she's gone and wah. Well, what did you sign up for the military for? Come on, folks.
1: And Eva, to your point, it's a difficult transition being young and married and a family and, you're on deployment and you're gone. I've been through it. So have you. And so understanding, this is what you don't understand. You have somebody who probably doesn't care about their wife or husband the way that you care about your family, who will tell you, particularly from a Navy standpoint, well, your wife didn't or your kids didn't come in your sea bag. Man, who says that?
0: Well, what we would have said in the Army was, well, if the Army wanted you to have a family, they would have issued you one.
1: Right. Now, who says that?
0: Somebody who's done
1: X number of years, and they're disenfranchised or disenchanted or disconnected from their families, and so they feel as though, well, I can say this, right?
0: Well,
1: you don't say that somebody's not married, 18, 20 years of age. Yes!
0: Those are consequences of choices though, right? Because what probably happened, they probably had sex and there was probably some demands. Well, I'm pregnant, so now we're going to get married and you need to cover, I need to have insurance to cover this baby. And you're going to pay for this baby.
1: Shotgun wedding indeed.
0: There are consequences to your actions, to your choices.
1: Eva, girl, I got some Navy stories.
0: I mean, that's what happened. Think about it. That's what happened with Joseph and his concubines. He, you and I have talked several times. He only really loved Rachel, but he had some, there were some consequences of having all these concubines. Started with Leah, but, had
1: all these women wanted was... All these women wanted were babies.
0: Right. Right. That was their value then. And in many cultures, that's still their only value too. Think about it. Because they are seen as property. They are only just birth bearers.
1: Yep.
0: That's it.
1: Rachel was the wife.
0: Correct.
1: So for them, every time they had a baby, right, they were better than Rachel. But Rachel was the wife.
0: It was a currency. Having a child was a form of currency. Yes.
1: Come on.
0: Yes.
1: See, man, well, this is why we have a wonderful program, because we get down to, we get in the weeds.
0: In some ways, Daryl, our culture still says that. I remember as a young woman that I thought that my value, I had a doctor one time tell me that I would love you if I ever had kids. Oh, I don't know what happened to your audio with that again. Can you recycle off on? Sorry, folks. He's still driving. It was good there for a minute.

It was trying to help unmute you. I muted you and then, okay, yeah, it's still pretty bad. If you can hit the refresh on your stream, that would probably help it. Anyway, so that was what was the other one? There was another newsy topic that I wanted to talk about too.

0: was the whole Clancy debate. Oh, we lost him. Well, so we'll get him back. So part of the other thing goes back to a topic that Daryl and I discussed a couple of weeks ago when he was here at my home studio here. And that was moral disagreement, because apparently we have a moral disagreement, or there is a moral disagreement about the Clancy debate. That's what I'm calling it. You know, the court case with Clancy, and whether it was okay or not for her to murder her own children and then blame it all on having mental issues, and or you know, medication issues is what I'm describing it as, because she had so many doctors. I mean, I think he's getting back on. Hey, Daryl. So I found the other topic that I wanted to talk about, and that was the Clancy debate.
1: Okay,
0: the,
1: come on.
0: The court case. And the moral, the court case for the woman that killed her kids,
1: I thought you said something else.
0: Oh, I don't know. The Clancy court case that ended up in a mistrial. And we have the one guy who held out and didn't go along to get along. But this ends up being a moral disagreement that he had with what everybody else was saying, which was, well, she had a mental issue. And she was over medicated. Probably not necessarily that she didn't need some medication, but it sounded like what I was hearing, that she was over medicated. She was on like the worst roller coaster you could ever think of, flip flop, up aside down, inside out. And she didn't know, she didn't have a true north. Say that again.
1: I said, people are looking for somebody to blame here.
0: Sure.
1: I mean, my belief is ultimately, even if she's acquitted, she's not going home to home she knows. She's probably going to have mental, emotional, psychiatric care for the remainder of her life. She's a quadriplegic, or at least I think she's a paraplegic or quadriplegic, because she threw herself out of a window. Somebody's howling for her head because of those babies.
0: Yeah. I think the biggest moral disagreement is not about her life so much as how the fact that she killed three children is being celebrated, and what it appears to be in from what I've been able to see, there are a lot of people who are claiming victory that she killed her kids, and that was part of the postpartum termination of life. And I have a hard time even saying that, I want to say accurately, but you know, there are people who believe in postpartum. What is the pregnancy termination? Well, I mean, it's not a pregnancy anymore. If it's postpartum, the child is born, they are human beings, and people are celebrating that she killed her kids. I mean, that's just sick. It's just sick. I feel like we are back in Sodom and Gomorrah. If that's what they were doing then, we have not improved our culture, and we are doing the exact same things again.
1: Yeah. I mean, there are different snippets globally of biblical history coming to light again. So Ecclesiastes 1:9, there's not a thing new under the sun. And yeah, we only thing that has changed is date, the time, and its people. But we are those same people. We, us, them, we're the same people. Just dressed up differently.
0: Well, I mean, yeah, okay, we have computers instead of whatever they had, you know, whatever they were using then.
1: Pigeons, ravens.
0: Yeah.
1: Pigeons and ravens, right? So
0: messengers on donkeys, right? I mean, okay, so the method of the message being sent has changed.
1: Yeah.
0: But the message content is still the same. That's the sad. The people behind the messages are still thinking the same stuff. I don't know. I mean, I think that's big on the moral disagreement side of things. And the frustration that we see with people. And I think that we lost him again. That there's a divide there, right? We are the divide of moral agreement is when we're all together, but it is dividing, and it's getting wider and wider and wider. And that's the frustration. But how do we get people to navigate back towards moral agreement of having morality in the first place? If you're only having a law to establish the behavior that people are supposed to follow, minus God, minus anything about not sinning, then what are people to follow? That's the whole point about having God as your true north, because then you have a moral compass that is helping your behavior have the true north of how we are supposed to be. Does that make sense? I mean, I think it's the really, and that is the biggest part about being a revivalist, is finding true north once again, because it's not about who you were. It's about who do you belong to right now? Right now, who do you answer to? If God is your true north, then you know who you answer to. But if God's not part of your moral compass, then what is? What is? You have to, that is a internal spiritual connection that you have to reconcile on where your behavior has been and the things that you've had to answer for, or you will have to answer for when we meet our maker. And if you haven't figured that out, then that's going to be the hardest part for you to reconcile. You've got to find your true north, whatever that true north is. We're trying to help you find God as your true north on your moral compass. And Daryl's back on. So Daryl, what I kind of gave was the using my hands. You know, when the church is like this, there is no moral disagreement. But because the church is, you know, we're losing the connection between the people and our moral compass and God as our true north, the moral disagreement is separating between those who have God is their true north versus those who do not, and thinking that, well, somehow, you know, we are one and the same when we are not. Because what's the foundation of your morality?
1: Well, but we have imperfect people running things. That's why the difficulty continues to mount. as it does, because we are imperfect people attempting to serve a perfect God. That's our difficulty.
0: True.
1: And I mean, but before we leave, here we are at the backside of this. Well, the hour goes fast. It just does.
0: It does.
1: We're gonna always have these moral disagreements, and the moral agreements that we do reach, there's still some disagreement there. So it's not perfect. But what we do have is the aspect of people who really are trying to ensure that there's something wonderful that occurs when we're trying to hammer out agreements that are going to please God, not people. That's our problem often, is trying to please people.
0: Right.
1: People are never going to be pleased. It's always going to be something. Well, you could have put that in, right?
0: You can always please God. But you can't always please all the people.
1: And Eva, in our lives, because when I love, man, it's smothering, right? It's smothering because it's too objective and subjective to some people, because they never experienced it before, or they have, but they don't want it. They say they do, but they don't want it. It's the same thing with the moral disagreement, right? It's not going to be perfect, but when we continue to have creeping compromises, it's never going to be perfect.
0: Right.
1: Never,
0: right.
1: Ever, ever.
0: All right, so we need to do a closing prayer, and how about, are we ready to jump into Exodus next week? Because I'm kind of excited, looking forward to jumping into Exodus.
1: You won't be excited when you get the Numbers, Leviticus, and Deuteronomy, but go ahead.
0: It's okay, I know, we'll start Exodus. I mean, it's a new season, we need to jump into Exodus. So
1: Is it going to be like, what is this? I told you.
0: Nah, it's okay, we'll get it. All right. So, are you still driving, right?
1: Yeah,
0: so,
1: go ahead. You pray. Go ahead.
0: All right.
1: Hit Bullwinkle or Bambi.
0: Okay. All right. Dear Heavenly Father, thank you for bringing us all together. Thank you for another fabulous show. Great discussion about some very important topics. Thank you for giving us this opportunity and letting veterans' voices be heard, because I know that we have some serious topics that we've talked about today, and dear Lord, help us find moral agreement. Help us find you as our true north, as a part of this mission, that you provide us the direction that we are supposed to follow, and that we and our fellow listeners are willing to submit and bend the knee to you. In your name we pray. Amen.
1: Amen.
0: All right, folks. So jumping in next week. We have some great topics that I know are going to come up. So I'm looking forward to doing that as well. So,
1: and if you guys want to jump in on the chat or come on and say something, hey, just make it happen.
0: Bring it on. All right. Y'all have a great week. Everybody, thank you for joining the Revivalist Radio Show on Military Broadcast Talk.
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5: 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Welcome to the show tonight. I'm your host, Shaw Whitaker. And tonight, we're going to be talking about something that strong men rarely ever talk about. What happens with the man everybody depends on gets tired? Not lazy, not irresponsible, not weak, tired. Tired in his body, tired in his mind, tired in his spirit, tired of carrying expectations that never seems to get lighter. Some men wake up tired, work tired, lead tired, love their families tired, serving ministry tired, and then lie at night in the bed, awake, tired, because their minds will not let them rest. Right? Before we go any further, hey, check out my platforms. Facebook, Us Talking. 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You just check us out.

0: 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Check me out, see what I got. Maybe some up there you like. Never know. All right, so they lay in the bed at night tired, right? But nobody sees what it cost them. You know, people congratulate their strength, you know, and but they don't always notice the strain that they go through, right? So here's the question I want to put out there tonight. Who checks on the man everybody checks with? Who becomes his safe place? Who gives him permission to say, I don't have it today. Today just ain't my day, y'all. I ain't got it. Without treating him like he has lost his value. Meaning that, you know, if he just said, hey, look, I'm just tired, you know. And everybody be like, well, hey, I thought you were supposed to be the leader around here, bro. You can't tote the load like you normally used to tote it. Like, I mean, come on now. We look into you. What happens? This conversation is not teaching me and about running away from responsibility. That's not what it's about. It's teaching them to carry responsibility without losing themselves. It's about recognizing the strength that without rest becomes strain. So you gotta, as men, I'm speaking for my man because I'm a man. You gotta get rest. No question about it. It's okay to look strong. It's okay to, you know, I got this thing, right? But the name of the show tonight is When Strong Men Get Tired, The Weight Nobody Sees. So it's not about you, you know, running away from responsibility. It's about you recognizing the strength without rest becomes strains. Service without boundaries become resentment. And silence without support becomes suffering. Think about that for a minute. Men, just think about that for 1 second, okay? 1 second. Just give yourself a minute to think about that. I mean, if you think about it from a man's perspective, right? Some men, if you're tired, hopeful, angry, focused, overwhelmed, grateful, numb, whatever it is, some men feel like that. So tonight, we're going to talk about the invisible weight. Invisible weight men carry. Why some men hide exhaustion. Bring it down for a minute. Woosah. This live, so take a minute. What that exhaustion costs, genuine recovery, what genuine recovery looks like, and how faith and brotherhood can help us become honest without surrendering our strength. And at the end of the show, stay with me to the end of the show, I'm going to give you a 7-day strongman reset. You can begin immediately. Let's get into it, man. Let's get into it. Let us begin with the invisible weight. A man can look completely in control. Like me, I look in control. Don't I look like I'm in control?
1: I can be carrying weight privately that may break me.
0: Use me as an example, y'all. I'm just saying. He may be paying bills, raising children, checking on parents, trying to protect their marriage, working overtime, serving people, building a dream, and answering everybody who calls. From the outside, he looks dependable. On the inside, he may feel like a bridge carrying more traffic than is designed to hold. You can't be Superman, man. You can't do it. I'm going to keep going, y'all. I'm going to keep going. I'm going to get into some other stuff later on. men are often praised for what we carry. Think about it from childhood. Many of us heard versions of this. Be tough. Don't cry. Figure it out. Protect everybody, especially little sister, little brother, whatever, right? Provide no matter what. If you got to work 10 jobs, go do it. Never let them see you sweat. I know all of us have heard them before. Now, some of these lessons did teach discipline. Some taught endurance, but some taught us to hide our ordinary human limits, like how far we can really go. Because, you know, some men can go and they'll do it even when they don't want to do it. So they're carrying this silent weight that nobody, they're carrying this silent, this invisible weight that nobody see. What happens when a strong man get tired? When a strong man gets tired, a man begins to believe that his value is connected only to his usefulness. If you can fix it, fund it, lift it, lead it, and protect it, he feels valuable. Without that, he don't feel valuable anymore. Take that away from him. What does he have? Right? That's kind of what some men feel like, right? When he cannot do that, shame begins to talk to him. You fail, like the shame. Nobody got to say it in their mind, like, hey, you should have known better. Now, somebody will tell them, like, hey, man, you should have known better than that. You should have made more money. Or this wouldn't happen. You wouldn't have to borrow nothing from nobody. We just have made more money. You should have been stronger. Stop being like a punk. You remember back in the day, you told you, don't be a punk. You shouldn't need help. You're the man of the house. And because shame speaks in the language of failure, many men suffer rather than risking being seen as insufficient. Think about that. They would rather carry all this weight on their back. Just imagine this. All right. Your weight, you could just say you can carry safely, let's say 20 pounds, right? Easily, no problem. 20 pounds easily, right? And well, for the next couple of weeks, I'm gonna give you extra 30 pounds, and now you're carrying 50 pounds. But because you want to look strong to everybody else, you'll try to carry that weight, even though your back hurting, your knees hurting. You want to cry, all that, blisters on your feet and all, just all of that. But you'll still try to carry it because you want to look sufficient. You want to look like you're in control. As rather than just saying, you know what, this is too much. Hey, can somebody help me with this? There are at least five kinds of weights a man may be carrying at the same time. The first one is financial weight. The financial weight is a tough piece. He may be trying to keep the lights on, make the mortgage, handle car repairs, pay for medication, help grown children, and rebuild after a setback if he's ever had a setback. Think about that. He's covering all that. Now, I'm not saying that the women don't help. Women don't get mad. I ain't saying y'all don't help. I'm just saying these are the things he feel like he needs to do. As a man, I got to do this no matter what. Some guys only want their wife to work. They'll rather you take care of the house and I'll go take care of everything else, whether they got to work 80 hours a week or whatever they got to do. Now, when they're doing that, they're still sacrificing time for money, basically time with their family for money. Then when they get off on the weekend, they dog tired. And can't enjoy the weekend with their family or whatever. Anyway. So they got to do all this stuff even when nobody asks him directly. He still may feel that every need in the house is silently looking at him for him to do. Which is a true statement. No matter what, a man, if he's a real man, financially, he want to try to make sure everything is good, period. He want to make sure if he got to work overtime, work another job. I remember one time I was working, what, I don't know, let me see, I was in the Air Force. I was in school full-time, working a full-time job, and delivering papers at one time. Hey, the bills got to be paid, y'all. You got to do what you got to do sometimes. The second is emotional weight. He may be grieving somebody, disappointed in himself, afraid of losing the relationship, you know, with his homeboys, you know, or his brother. They didn't get into an argument, you know. Struggling with an old wound that never fully healed. You know why? Because he has never developed the language of that pain, you know, for that pain. He's never come to grasp with it. And if you don't handle that, man, it may come out as anger, distant, sarcasm, overworking, and shutting down. That's basically self-medicating. That's why so many men go to alcohol, because they're self-medicating. Self-medicating with alcohol, self-medicating with, you know, with different things. It's the same thing as this right here. Anger, distance, sarcasm, overworking themselves. I'm talking about just work their fingers to the bone. Like they just tired when they get off work, but they have not dealt with the disappointment that he may have experienced, or, you know, suffering from an old wound. You know what I mean? You never know what it could be. A number of things. I'm just naming a few of them because those are some of the ones I saw when I did my research, y'all. You know what I'm saying? Third is relational weight. A man may love his family and still feel misunderstood inside his own home. He may be trying to communicate with a spouse who hears criticism when he means concern. He may be trying to guide children who seem to reject everything he says. He may be carrying responsibility for aging parents by trying not to worry anyone. Now, this relational thing, relational one, I don't think there's a major one in a lot of households. I can't say it ain't in mine's, so I can't really say that. It could be a real major one in families. I don't know, but it's, you know, I can't relate to that one that well. You know what I mean? Before I go into the next one, I got to go to a break, y'all. I will be right back after the break.
2: Stats tell that each day, 22 veterans commit suicide due to PTSD. 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After hours and hours of thinking, Beekeeping for Veterans was born. 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
5: Opinions expressed in this program are those of the speakers and do not necessarily reflect the views or positions of any entities they represent.
0: Welcome back to Man Talk, one third through a man unite. Tonight we're talking about when strong men get tired. The weight nobody sees. So I talked about before the break, you know, I went through a couple of them. You know, I went through the financial weight, the emotional weight, the relational weight. And the fourth is identity weight. The pressure to know who you are when the uniform comes off. Because you work so much. Let me finish reading that, y'all. Pressure to know who you are when the uniform comes off, the job ends, the children leave, the ministry changes, the business slows down, or your body can no longer do what it once did. I talked about this before. You know, what happens when, like football players, when they don't hear the applause no more? What happens, you know, when nobody's cheering for them and they're not the top player no more in, you know, like they were at the time, right? So men, regular men, you know, that work jobs struggle with that same thing. You know, the identity of them trying to figure out who they are. They work so much. They're so invested in their job. They don't understand who they are. Like, the kids leave, right? What am I gonna do now? Because that's all I used to work for. I used to work all the time for the kids, make sure the kids were good and the house was good. You know what I mean? The ministry changes. People leave. Now if you're down from, you know, 500 or 600 to 100. How do you deal with that? If you stick with me at the end, I'm going to give you the 7 steps that's going to help you out with that for sure. Veterans understand this. Retired men understand this. Men who are laid off understand this. When your title has been holding your identity together, transition can feel like disappearance. For example, you're known in the military as, you know, Master Sergeant so-and-so. Master Sergeant Whitaker. That's what I'm known as in the military. Now, when you retire, you ain't Master Sergeant no more. You go to DMV, you just regular Shaw Whitaker. That's who you are. And you're so used to having that title, Master Sergeant, or whatever your title is or was. And let me say this too. I was not a Master Sergeant. I just used that as an example, y'all. I was not Master Sergeant Whitaker or Drill Instructor Whitaker. I want none of that. I'm just saying. I just used that as an example. But when men go through this process, the titles is what was holding them together. That was their identity. The uniform was their identity. I've known guys that have worked at a job for 40 years. That was their identity. That's all they've ever known. And then when they retire, 6 months later, they passed away. Never got to enjoy life. Ever got to enjoy life. I'm just saying, like, when you take the uniform off and you're not, people not say, hey, Master Sergeant Whitaker, hey, you know, hey, Whit, let me holler at you for a minute. Master Sergeant, let me holler at you for a minute. And they don't hear that anymore. It feel like disappearance. They draw back. They don't know how to handle that. So, man, we got to figure that out. The fifth one is a spiritual weight. A man may be praying, serving, and encouraging other people while probably wondering why God feels quiet. Like, I mean, I'm praying for all these people. I mean, God, I didn't pray for some stuff for me too. And why you quiet on me? I see everybody else celebrating, you know, getting their stuff. What's going on with me? I've been praying for everybody. I'm waiting on you, God, to kind of, you know, on my behalf. You know what I'm saying? That's how they feel, right? So, he may feel guilty for being tired because he thinks fatigue makes weak faith. But exhaustion is not evidence that God has abandoned you, and rest is not rebellion against your assignment. You got to get rest so you can properly handle your assignment. You got to get sleep so you can and rest. And not necessarily sleep all the time, but you got to get rest so that you can properly handle the assignment that God has given you. If it's to pray for other men, or it's for a lead, a man's prayer, whatever. You can't say at 6 in the morning, you stay up at 3 o'clock, you overthink an hour. You get up on the call at 7, and you said the call was at 6, now everybody gone. So you got to get enough rest to be able to properly handle the assignment. I promise you, God ain't going to get mad if you get rest. It's in the Bible. I think it's Psalms 127, I think. It talks about that it is vain to sit up late and rise up early and eat the sorrows of life. I think it's Psalm 127, I think. Anyway, it's in there. Go look it up. It's definitely in there. So he ain't gonna spank you for you getting some rest. Yeah, thinking for the men that's watching, think about your own life. Think about it. What weight is heaviest right now? Financial, emotional, relational, identity, or spiritual? Think about it. If you're comfortable, you're more than welcome to put it in the chat. You know, put one of the words in the comments. You know, wherever you feel like you are, you know what I'm saying? You don't got to tell the whole story. Just identify your category. Name the weight. Naming the weight helps us stop threatening every problem like a giant cloud. So where you at right now? What's the heaviest? Financial, emotional, relational, identity, and spiritual? I think for most people, I ain't going to say more. I can't speak. You know, I'm going to start speaking for most people. I ain't going to say most people. For some people, I would say spiritually and financially and emotionally. That's what I would say. I'm not sure, but that's what I would say. I don't know. All right. So now I do want to make a distinction. A heavy season does not automatically mean you're doing life wrong. That's not the case. It's not the case at all. Sometimes the season is heavy because life is changing. For example, sometimes you might be grieving, like somebody passed away, you can't get past it. You know, you're struggling with getting past it. You know what I mean? It's just like you can't believe it. You got the can't believe thing going, I can't believe that happened. And you can't get past it. You're stuck in the grief. You know what I mean? Sometimes you are building, trying to build life, just trying to build it and build it and build it. And it's hard and heavy in that season. Sometimes you're caring for people you love. You know, some people do that. Some people are true caretakers. They take care of their parents. You know, they take them to the doctor's appointments and all the things. Shout out to my brother, 4B. What up, homie? He do it. Shout out to my guy, Antonio. He do it too, man. And some other people too, but I know that they really do it, taking the parents to appointments, making sure they good, taking care of them, you know, and stuff like that. He definitely the liaison in Enfi. Appreciate you, bro. Enfi, rock him out here. Y'all get it. So sometimes you're caring for people you love. The problem is not that weight exists. The danger begins when you convince yourself that you must carry every piece alone. If you feel like you're carrying, got to carry everything alone. Seek some help. Get somebody to actually kind of help you out with it. Because you're going to need help. You cannot do everything on your own. Men, you can't do it all on your own. I know you feel like you can, but you can't. All right? Strong men often become the emergency contact for everybody else, but do not have an emergency contact for their own soul. They know who to call when the car breaks down. But when their coverage breaks down, what happens? They have a mechanic, a barber, a pastor, a supervisor, a doctor, but yet may not have one person who knows how the unedited truth about them. They don't know the unedited truth. And you know what I'm going to do, y'all? I'm going to slow down because I'm talking so fast. I'm reading and trying to talk and process everything at the same time. So I'm going to slow down a little bit so y'all can get what I'm saying, right? So let me read that one more time. They know who to call when the car breaks down, but not when their coverage breaks down. They have a mechanic, a barber, a pastor, a supervisor, and a doctor. Yet, they may not have one person who knows the unedited truth about them. That's why it's good to talk to y'all. While y'all married, talk to your wife. Tell her the unedited truth. That's a good thing to do. Tell her the unedited truth, y'all. Straight up. You know what I'm saying? Make sure y'all do that. Brotherhood is not just about being around other men. I think that's what we get mixed up. We think we have to be around men for it to be a brotherhood. Right? Man Talk 133 is building a coalition of men all over the world. Anywhere in the world. That's what Man Talk 133 is trying to do. Build a coalition of men. If you need some in Texas, we got people in Texas. If you need some in North Carolina, we got people in North Carolina, Florida, Georgia, all over California. That's what Man Talk 133 is trying to do, to build a coalition of men so that we can work together as one unit. That's what the whole goal of Man Talk 133 is. So brotherhood is just not about being around the men. Brotherhood is having relationships where truth can survive. It is the freedom to say, I'm not okay. And no, other men will not gossip, minimize, compete, or turn your pain into a sermon before he listens. Pastors, we got to stop that, y'all. When people come tell y'all something, because I teach the word myself, word of God myself, my wife, we both teach the word of God at our church, right? So we can't have people come talk to us. And then we go do a message about it. That's not how that works. We can't do that. And if you do that to men, you done lost them 1,000%. But I'll be right back after the break, y'all.

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3: Welcome back to Man Talk 133 of Men Unite. Tonight we're talking about when strong men get tired, the weight nobody sees. So when we went to break, I was just talking about how, you know, pastors don't turn folk pain into a message. Don't do that. That ain't cool. Because sometimes you got one chance with men. And if you blow it, they're gone. So we got to be a little bit more strategic in how we do that. You know what I mean? We can't just, you know, because you done ran out of information. It's a whole 66 books you can write a message about. You know what I mean? You ain't got to write a message about somebody that came to you in confidentiality. That's all I'm saying. So, yeah. So that's what I said before we went to break. But anyway, let me hop back into this show, y'all. Some of us are carrying things that belong to somebody else. Think about that. Somebody come tell you something. They come tell you something like, hey, you know, this is what's going on with me, you know, blah, blah, blah, blah, blah. And now that thing done transferred on you. You know what I'm saying? Now you got to try to shake that off because you're like, man, I hate they going through that. That I hate they going through that. Now you're going through it with them. You're trying to make grown people make healthy decisions. You can't do that. They're going to do what they want to do. You are paying consequences that your boundaries should have allowed them to face. Listen, you can't solve everything for everybody. Help is good. Help is a great thing. Very great thing. A great thing. But you can't help everybody, y'all. You got to do your part, what you can do. And that's it. Ask yourself these three questions. What is mine to carry? What is mine to share? What was never mine in the first place? Think about it. What was mine in the first place? That third question right there going to free some of y'all straight up. Like, why am I carrying somebody else's stuff? Straight up. I don't need to be doing that. You know what I'm saying? Your strength should serve your purpose, not destroy the person carrying the purpose. You should have enough strength to be able to serve your purpose. If your purpose is to reach the youth, you should have enough strength to do that. Whereas the mental capabilities or whatever you want to call it, you should have that to be able to serve your purpose. You get what I'm saying? I'm just saying. We should be able to take that. We should be able to do that. You know what I mean? All right, so, why do men hide exhaustion? Why do men hide? They know they're exhausted, right? Why do they try to hide it? Why do men try to hide exhaustion? That's, you know what I mean? Why? The easiest answer would be pride, right? I mean, but pride is just a part of it. You get what I'm saying? Like, you know, some people are hide exhaustion because don't want to look like they're weak. You know, and then when you don't do what you're supposed to do, that's exactly what you look like. Weak. You get what I'm saying? So, listen, we got to stop hiding the exhaustion. Pride comes before the great fall. Sometimes men, I'm going to tell you another reason why I think men hide exhaustion, right? It's because they were previously punished. Just say, for example, if a man opened up and somebody mocked him, he admitted fear and was later used against him in an argument. He cried and was told, hey, boy, tighten your, look, you're a grown man, cut that out. What's wrong with you? You know, crying up in here, stop it. I'm acting like a baby. He asked for help and he felt like he got judged. So he made the decision. I will never give anybody that kind of access again. Period. I'm never doing that again. So we got to be very, very, very careful with how we do that with men. We got to, because we can lose the men when they're trying to really, when they're really trying to open up. You know what I'm saying? When they're trying to open up, it's hard, because if they've been hurt before, they're not going to do it. They're definitely not going to do it. So before I get out of here, give you God, the men, I'm going to give the men the 7 steps to recovery. The first step is permission. Give yourself permission to admit that the old place is not working. Men often wait for a breakdown just to justify a break. Nah. Give yourself permission to admit the old place is not working. Second step is assessment. Ask 4 questions. What is draining me? What is restoring me? What can be changed now? What requires a longer plan? And be specific. Don't say everything drain, because everything don't drain you. Name the meeting, name the debt, name the conflict, name the schedule, name the expectation or the unresolved grief. Clarity turns fog into decisions. You got to do it. Third step is honest conversation. Choose the person affected by your current condition and speak clearly. To a spouse, you might say, hey, look, I ain't been physically present. I've been physically present, but emotionally absent. I ain't blaming you, though. I'm just saying this is exactly what happened. You know, this is what's been going on. Or your supervisor might say to you, hey, I want you to maintain quality, but the current workload is creating avoidable errors. You gotta just figure out how to end this conversation. Step number four is restoration through basics. Sleep is not the reward for finishing everything. Nothing is ever completely finished. Never. Build a bedtime that protects tomorrow's judgment. Reduce late night stimulation when possible. Eat consistently, drink water, move your body, schedule overdue health appointments. That's another thing, men, we got to get on. These practices are not glamorous, but the foundations rarely are. Listen, we got to get to these appointments. We got to get to these appointments, period. If they overdue, I'm talking to y'all because I'm talking to me too. You know, I've had all my stuff done except for my eye exam. I got to go get my eye exam. And then I think October, I got some other things going on. But this is just physical. But I got to get my eyes done. This is one of the appointments I need to get taken care of, y'all. Being honest with you. So I'm up here just talking and then I act like I got it all together. Nope. I've been about a year and a half and I got to go get my eyes checked. Period. You see what I'm saying? The fifth step is boundaries. Everyone spends time, energy, attention, or money. Now, I'm sorry, y'all. Let me read. I forgot one of my words, y'all. I got readers on and still missing word. We got to get this together. I just talked about my eyes. Just did it. Every yes spends time, energy, attention, money before saying yes. Ask whether the request fits your values and current capacity. Delay the answer when necessary. don't be a people pleasing person. Every time they say, "Yeah, I got it," I say, "Yeah, I got it, I got it." Sometimes think about it. I'm telling y'all from experience, I have been like that before. So don't, it'll wear you out. I'm telling you. Let me check my schedule to get back to you. You know what I'm saying? The sixth step is support appropriate. Is the support appropriate to the weight? A financial problem may need a budget and clarify financial guidance. A medical symptom may need a clinician. A trauma history may need a licensed mental health professional. A spiritual struggle may need a mature pastor or spiritual mentor. A marriage pattern may need counseling. Do not keep taking every problem to the same tool. It's not going to work. It ain't gonna work, y'all. I'm telling you, it's not gonna work. It just ain't. A clinician can't help you with spiritual struggles. They ain't, some of them believe in what they believe in. So I ain't gonna get into that. You know what I'm saying? I'm just not, y'all. The seventh step is rediscovering joy that does not have to produce anything, just happy for no reason. What do you enjoy that does not make money? Build a platform, solve a problem, or prove your worth. Which one? Other than those, it don't have to make money. You don't have to be on Instagram, your Facebook, none of that. Music, fishing, bowling, working on a car, walking, reading, playing the bass. I play the bass, y'all. Straight up, four string. And I'm getting pretty good at it. Yeah, I'm putting in time. I play a four string bass at the church. So I'm getting pretty good at that thing too, I'm telling you. Sitting outside don't cost you nothing. Time with people who don't need a performance from you. You can just sit and let your hair down and just talk to them. Recreation reminds the nervous system that life is more important than emergencies and outcomes. So, in other words, take a break, chill, calm down. That's all you got to do. Before I get out of here, I want to address the entrepreneurs, creators, pastors, leaders. Your gift can become the place where you hide from life. Work feels controllable, so you stay busy. 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Productivity can be socially rewarded, a socially rewarded form of avoidance. 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Hey, until next time, y'all, thanks for joining Man Talk 133, where men unite. Until next time, God bless. 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
6: 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It's RED Friday. Remember everyone deployed. We hope you wore red today. 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
0: We begin on the tracks, rails stretching beyond the horizon. Each tie a memory, each rail a promise of where we might go. In the early years, our first logo appeared, a pioneer stepping onto the platform of possibility. Through seasons of growth, change, and challenge, we moved forward. The whistle of opportunity sounded, and we boarded the train of time. The view changed with every mile, some stations brief, others lasting. Our logos changed too, not just emblems, but mile markers of evolution. Along the way, seats filled with teammates, mentors, veterans, and friends. Some stayed for the ride. Others stepped off, leaving their legacy on the rails behind us. And still, the journey continues. The tracks ahead stretch into the unknown, familiar yet full of new promise. What matters most is how we travel, with purpose, with grit, with heart. Because the journey matters, the movement matters, and the legacy of those logos, every year, every show, lives on in the rhythm of these rails. So here we are once again, all aboard. The whistle blows, the tracks call. Together we ride. We are the H-Train Show, showing veterans programs beyond the VA since 2015.

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1: Good morning, everybody.
0: morning.
1: It is Red Friday, and we're just taking care of some technical issues. HG, I'm gonna go over and help Caveman real quick. Go ahead and give the sports report.
0: All right. Well, I don't have a ton formally planned out, but we had our opening week of NFL football. It was the highest scoring week one this millennia, one of the highest scoring week ones of all time. I think we saw 638 points total scored across all of our games. And something interesting that kind of led to that surge in scoring, we also saw the highest use of under center from the quarterback position, the highest percentage of under center snaps taken this decade. A 5% increase in the fullback usage from this year to last, or from last year to this year. So I think we're starting to see a return to the under center renaissance. Teams are going to want to run the ball. We're going to see a return to a lot of five to seven step dropbacks. They're going to be a lot less shotgun and spreading teams out. We saw this sort of the trend start last year with this more heavy personnel, the 12 and 13 personnel being more popular and used a lot more this year. And now I think your top offenses are really going to run a lot of under center. They're going to, hand the ball off and try to run it a lot on first and second down. And again, just take those 5 to 7 step dropbacks from under center rather than having the quarterback in the shotgun. So, might be seeing the return. I mean, we had another game last night, the Bills and Lions, 41-31. I mean, we might be seeing a return to some really high-powered offenses in a more higher scoring league. The past couple of years, I mean, really since 2020, after that Super Bowl between the Chiefs and the Bucks, we really saw the two high shell defense really limit offenses, and offenses not scoring quite as much as they were in the 2010s. But I think it's the scales are starting to tip back towards the favor of the offense as we get back into more heavy personnel and under center quarterback play, and get away from less shotgun, less spread, and just get the big boys back out there on the field and running the football.
2: Crazy to think that QBs are actually throwing for 5,000 yards at a regular, and they were under center more often. Less shotgun, less passing looks, threw for 5,000 yards more commonly, and now it's comes at an exclusive. 5,000 yards hasn't been done in a while.
0: No, I with the way we've been moving the start of this season, I mean, it's only week one and one Thursday night football game, but I'm feeling like we might get a 5,000 yard passer again this season. I mean, the offenses have looked really explosive. Josh Allen would probably be at the forefront of that for me. I mean, he absolutely torched a really good Texans defense on Sunday, and then absolutely shredded the Lions last night to the tune of five total touchdowns. Sorry if you were going against Josh Allen in your fantasy football league.
2: Maybe it might just be a year of really crappy defenses, because that's the Lions allowed what? That's 72 points that the Lions allowed in the last 2 weeks, and that's 62 points that the Bills have allowed in the last two games. We might just see like just points galore this year. Defenses might be looking a lot different.
0: Yeah. Because I'll say, I mean, not really too many defensive units looked elite in week one. I mean, the Seahawks, they were still.

0: all out.
1: Boy, they still scored like 10 points, 13 points.
0: 13 points, and Bijan did tear them up a lot, too. There's just Cooper Rush couldn't complete a pass down the field. You know how it is.
1: Yeah, the worst QB in the league.
0: I just don't think – we just didn't see a lot of elite-looking defensive performances from week one. So I don't know if it's that the offenses have just – the scales have tipped back more into their favor or if we just don't really have any real elite defensive units this year. It's very early, but I'm leaning more towards – I think like it's just every – 5 or 6 years, you know, you have the scales tip more in the favor of one side of the ball than the other, you know, as coordinators sort of figure out how to beat the popular schemes and looks of the other side of the ball. And then you'll see one side struggle while the other looks a lot better until that side gets figured out. So like I was saying, like for after that Super Bowl between the Chiefs and the Bucks, Todd Bowles really gave Mahomes fits with that too high shell. That became a really popular defensive look. I mean, now teams, like, it was all about keep your guys deep, keep everything in front of you. But now teams are really getting back to just old school running the football. And
2: all right, well, before we run out of the segment, let's jump in. Thank you guys for being patient. This is the H Train Show, going on since 2015. Our mission here is to show all veterans and our men and women in uniform all over the world that there are more programs out there beyond the VA. My name is H-Train, and sitting in for Amber, because Amber was having some internet issues, while they're traveling right now. And HG is sitting in for me. So next week, MJ should be back. And that'll be a good thing.
0: Kind of insulted that you won't call me your eye candy for the day, but whatever.
1: Dang.
2: You're my Garth for the day. Well, I can't call you Garth anymore.
0: Yeah, I'm not Garth anymore. Because
2: you got your haircut. All right. Well, hey, look, it is that time, everybody. It's a very short mail call.

0: right, and ladies and gentlemen, today's mail call is brought to you by. I know it's Ozzy Gonzalez, photography. Capture the moment. Well, I tell you what, capturing the moment. I tell you what, this brought up this week's mail call. Welcome, everybody. I want to introduce real quick housekeeping. We want to recognize September 18th as National POWMI Day, Recognition Day, and preview today's guest, retired Air Force First Sergeant Jeffrey W. Baxter. He'll be on today talking about his new book that he wrote. So that's going to be awesome. And then, of course, today's mail call. I got the video up there, mail call. Should be.
1: Mission. Same brotherhood. Finally, the recognition. Nearly 16 years later. Some wounds heal. Some stories just take longer to tell.
0: So, I had this... all written up, and somehow it has got somehow deleted. But a gentleman who is like 80 some years old, I'm trying to find his name now. He received his Purple Heart finally after 17 years.
2: Oh, jeez.
0: You know, and I had this whole summary that I was going to. Right today, and it's not exactly going the way that I wanted it to.
2: Technology has failed.
0: I'm telling you, man. I got everything else, but I don't have what I need. But I'll make sure to put it in the podcast because it's definitely something that we need to talk about. You know, there's a lot of people out there that. They're having a hard time.

0: having the awards and stuff, because DOD, like it's crazy. You know how you go to a DMV mm-hmm. and you're waiting on your license, you know, be called and stuff. So with DOD, when you fill out an application or you turn it in, you're kind of waiting in line for a year. And then when it comes up, then they look at it, and it's not like they spend a good quality of time. They look at it, and they're like, okay, if it's an order, you know, it depends on who's reading it, who's looking at it. If it's on good order, great. If it's not, they don't tell you what's wrong with it. They just kick it back.
1: Ah, that's awesome. Yeah, yes. Love that. Then you get to just play the guessing game of, why'd I get rejected?
0: Yes, pretty much.
2: Slower than the
0: DMV. Yes, and that's exactly what it is. So, you know, with that being said, we're just going to go into the top story, because at least I know that thing's going to come up. So, ladies and gentlemen, once again, it is the top story.
3: Welcome back to our weekly news broadcast. I'm your host, and we have some massive updates today. Let's dive right into our top story.
0: All right, so today's top story, it's not coming up either. Jeez, please, come on, guys. Let's try this.
2: 218 signatures reached, though, for the
0: Victory
2: Star.
0: Yes, so everybody knows that we have been keeping track of the Richard Starr Act, and I believe she's like I said, like everything that I was supposed to write, it didn't make it with the technology. See what I mean?
1: Nothing got saved.
0: I had saved it on this computer, but
2: it's not even on here either.
0: Okay,
2: I was looking for you.
0: So, anyways. They have been really trying hard for it's been almost 8 years to get this to this point. Okay. We were given this case, the situation around January. I think NBR has really done a good job of explaining it and getting
2: like the last 2 years. Shout out to NBR.
0: Yeah, getting info out to the veteran community to let them know what has happened. Nancy Mace, I believe, she's either a senator from South Carolina or from Nebraska. I like I said, my summary thing isn't in front of me, and I'm not going to keep on looking for it. So she's the last person that signed it, and because this is what's really messed up, and I'm not turning politics show. This is just how it is. So since a bunch of politicians came up with the idea, okay, we should impeach the Secretary of War.
1: Yeah.
0: That's what trickled down for them to recess the Senate until like November. Now, the only thing that benefits that benefits us right now is that the 218 signatures, that little form or whatever, that gets to go to the House. It has to be at the House for 7 days before it can even be voted on. So while it's at the House, the 7 days, that's going to help our chances for it to vote. So if this goes vote, and this was so crazy, like I see it all on like group chats and stuff, like, veterans are already spinning down, you know.
2: It's a valid opinion to have. It's falling back on
0: right
2: veterans, all its wait time.
0: Yeah. And you know,
1: I think that's ridiculous too, that like Congress, like, oh, you have to make a difficult decision. Let's force a recess and go on the 2 month vacation.
0: Well, you know,
1: could you imagine anybody else their job when you had to do something difficult? You just stop working for 2 months before doing it. Like, I mean, that's not a luxury afforded to anybody else in this country. You got to deal with the difficult choices, the difficult things that have to be done now.
0: I want to say good morning to everybody that's on TikTok. Penelope, you know,
2: dropping the gifts.
0: She Penelope said, "Let's go." She's, you know what? I'm going to let you enjoy this win. Okay, we're coming back Sunday. Don't you worry. You know, don't you worry. Just remember our first game when Bo next played last year. It sucked, and see where we go. So that's okay.
1: I will say Bo has been historically terrible in week one.
0: Yes.
1: His rookie debut in Seattle, he had like three interceptions.
0: Yeah.
2: Yep.
1: Week one against the Titans, he threw two picks and fumbled.
0: Yep.
1: He was not good. And then, yeah, I mean, he had like the three fumbles and an interception in this one.
0: There's about 12 teams. This happens every year. There's about 12 teams in the NFL that the first three games, they're polishing that trophy. And then they lose that trophy that next week.
1: Yeah.
0: You know? So you can't really judge a team how good they are until they've done at least five games.
1: Yeah.
0: I mean, honestly.
1: See, I think the reason this bad Bo performance stands out more than the others is because those other two games were closer. We won the Titans game.
0: And he's not because very good. He's not very good on prime TV. Yeah.
1: Well, our
2: start was only a one-point loss, right? Like a 1 or 2-point loss.
1: It was a 6-point loss.
0: I don't know, but we need to go on break.
1: Yeah, but I'm just gonna say, like, our defense played a lot better in those games, so they were closer. One was a closer loss; the other was still a victory. The defense was horrible. We had the worst tackling performance maybe in NFL history. We missed 28 tackles.
0: All right. We got the music going, guys. We're going to go on music break. When we come back, it's more of the shit show. So what do we do? Stay with us. 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Giving

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2: Gentlemen, welcome back. It is Red Friday. It is. I'm trying to look at the date. It's September 18th, Friday. Wow, I need more coffee. 27 minutes past the hour. You know, we talked.
3: Time to wake up, though.
2: Yeah.
3: You got another hour and a half. We're good.
2: Yeah, we, was talking a little bit about sports, and we was talking a little bit about the Richard Starr Act, you know, how important that is. And, you know, I just, like, the thing that bothers me is the politicians, they want to block it. They want to block it. And they just showed me in actions that they wanted to block it because they put another bill on top of that to kind of deter people away. So it was using the veteran community against each other. And, you know, they really need to put a stop to using military as pawns in political agendas, you know. There's certain things that you don't do, right? And that's one of them. That's one of them. They need to make a rule against that. I'm so sick of it. But anyways, now the I was scrolling through TikTok, and not only did I get the video, but this is something that we do need to talk about, okay? Ladies and gentlemen, it is the What the segment.
4: Text me?
5: Of course.
4: All right.
6: Nice rip.
5: What?
6: That fart was epic.
5: I didn't know you had a doorbell camera.
6: I have a doorbell camera.
5: Well, yeah, I can see that now.
6: Do you need to come back down and use my bathroom?
5: No, I think I'm all good.
6: You sure? You might want to check that one.
5: I'm sure it's fine.
6: Didn't sound fine.
5: It's fine. It's fine.
6: Don't be embarrassed. I fart all the time.
5: That's great. Good for you.
6: See. Yours sounded kind of wet, though.
5: I think I'm just gonna go.
6: All right, we'll get home safe.
5: Will do. Thanks.
6: Might want to roll your windows down on the drive, though.
2: All right, so I played a little funny little clip or whatever, and you know, if you read some of the comments are pretty funny, but. You're in a relationship. Do you fart in front of your wife?
7: She's my girlfriend, not my wife.
2: Basically the same thing. Go ahead.
7: But, she's going to get mad about, she's like, oh, I'm not his wife yet. She's going to be mad about that.
2: Oh, okay.
7: But, I do, much to her dismay.
2: Yeah. Okay, does she ever do it around you?
7: Yeah.
2: Okay, yeah, so you guys are comfortable. You know, I remember before I got married, that's the first thing that I told my wife is, you know, we're not getting married until you can successfully flatulate in front of me. Because when you fart with somebody, that means that you're comfortable, you know? You know?
7: Exactly.
2: So, everybody's all worried about that, you know. She gets so mad when I go down Walmart aisle and I just let it rip. She gets so mad when I do that. Do you get mad when your relationship or your friends do that, Caveman?
3: When people fart?
2: Yeah, like right in front of you.
3: No.
2: Like you don't care, right?
3: Well, it's not like gonna bother me.
2: Oh, man, it bothers my wife. Like, she gives me the stare down. But, you know, I think it's important that, you know, relationships, they take that into consideration. I mean, to be in a really good, true relationship, you have to show, what is that word, alterability or, I forget the word. I'm batting 100 today. I forget the word, but you know, it's mainly the reason why I play that clip, I think it's important. You know, it's a conversation to have with your loved one. Hey, what happens if I'm going to do that? You know, once or twice, but if you like do it constantly, you know, it's good to talk about that stuff, right?
7: Joe, I love that you said I'm batting 100 because that's unironically a really bad batting average. The saying is I'm batting 1,000.
2: Oh, batting 1,000. Okay. Whatever. All right. Whatever.
7: 100's kind of like a bench warmer.
2: Whatever. All right. It's that time. We're going to go to drop the date.
0: Call. Then now, always. Remember. Honor. Never forget.
2: All right, so ladies and gentlemen, September 18, 1947. This is your drop the date. The U.S. Air Force is born. On September 18, 1947, the United States Air Force officially began operating as an independent branch of the U.S. Armed Forces. W. Stewart Symington was sworn in as the first secretary of the Air Force that same day. That means on September 18, 2026, the first sergeant that we're talking to, Jeffrey Baxter, on the Air Force, it's going to be his 79th birthday. actually, the second connection on the exact same day this year, September 18th, 2026, is National POWMI Recognition Day. Because it falls on the third Friday of September, so it's primarily about the birth of the Air Force because that directly connects for today's drop the date, especially for our interviewee that we have later on today. But we just want to say happy birthday to the Air Force. Everything that I wrote doesn't make sense. AI has been messing up here the last couple of days, so that doesn't really surprise me whatsoever at all. But that is a drop to date. Today is the official day that the Air Force was created. We are going to go on a is there more sports that you wanted to talk about before we go on our next break?
3: WNBA playoffs about to tip off.
7: They are
3: here pretty soon.
7: The our women's international team just won gold at the FIBA World Cup for women's basketball edition. So they pulled that off. I think the season's going to resume. The playoff field is already set, so we're just working out the final seeding. I don't know all the teams off the top of my head, but a couple of teams have clinched postseason berths in the MLB. It's the Brewers, the Dodgers. Did Atlanta technically clinch RD2? Do you know, Caveman?
3: Not as far as like any team or any like league posting about it yet. Not at the moment. I think they still have. They're still waiting on a couple more games to decide that.
7: Okay.
3: If they won. But yeah, the Dodgers won the NL West. No surprise there. No shocker.
7: And I think technically the Brewers just clinched, but they're not safe from the Cubs yet.
3: Yeah, they've just clinched. Okay, they haven't exactly won the division yet.
7: Yeah. But Cubs, one of the hottest teams in baseball. PCA is having himself a great season. You know, crazy to say, but he could win MVP over Ohtani.
3: He really could.
7: He's really just having himself a fantastic season. I think he took over the home run lead now, too, and he's hit his, just recently got his, like, 43rd or 44th.
3: If you ask a Dodgers fan who would win MVP, just blind looking at their stats for the season, they would say, well, whose team's doing better?
7: I know
3: this for a fact because that's exactly what one of my friends, diehard Dodgers fan, and that was his exact quote. I was just reading off their stats without saying their names. I was like, who should win the MVP? And he already knew where I was going with it. He's like, whoever's on the better team should probably win.
7: This guy. We're not going to act like the Dodgers don't have the most stacked roster in baseball with that.
3: It does suck that, like, there's so many other teams in the MLB that have owners that are that rich, and they just don't want to spend that much money. It's like they kind of care more about the revenue than the fans. But at the same time, if you bring in a good team, good group of guys, you're bringing in revenue and you care about your fans.
2: Yeah,
3: if you have a better team, the revenue is still going to skyrocket.
7: Most owners just care about being just competitive enough that, like, it's worth it for people to come, but they don't want to spend the actual money it takes to really
3: That's kind of my concern.
7: Get that championship team.
3: With the Lions and Jared Goff right now. That it's like the Lions that were bad for so long that they kind of just want a guy who's good enough in the regular season. Because at this point right now, do you think Jared Goff wins the Lions playoff game? It's going to be Jahmyr Gibbs that wins that team a playoff game.
7: They maybe have a chance if they win the North. But then it's like, you got to hope that you have, like, the 2 seed, so you're getting, like, the 7 seed. Because, like, I mean, like, if you're, like, the 4 seed taking on, like what could be, like, a San Francisco or a Seattle or a Philadelphia or even, like, a Chicago, Minnesota, you know, that's, like, a 4 or 5 or a 5 or 6 seed. Like, you could be in some trouble.
3: Well, I'm not randomly hating on them. No disrespect.
2: So I finally found my place. Before we go to break, I wanted to read this. The Soldier Spotlight. His name is Corey L. Cook. The Army published his story yesterday, September 16th. A Chief Warrant Officer to Corey L. Cook. He was a Green Beret. He was finally awarded the Purple Heart on September 15th at Fort Carson, Colorado, nearly 16 years after the IED blast that wounded him in Afghanistan. So we wanted to, you know, just show spotlight him real quick. He deployed in Helmsman Province, Afghanistan, but didn't receive his Purple Heart until this week's ceremony. Fort Carson's Brigade General John W. Sanders pinned the medal on him. He has a remarkable story. We will be sure to put that in the chat as well. And, you know, the... like I said, the drop the date. And today the Air Force is born. You know, the thing that gets me, and I don't know if you guys have seen this since you guys been with me now for 3 years, but, like, I don't know when we talk about, like, the Marine birthday or the Army birthday or the Air Force birthday and stuff. Like, I don't really know why we celebrate it, because, you know, it's like, okay, yeah, you guys are here another year, you know, why wouldn't it be your birthday kind of thing, you know? And, like, the Army isn't all about the birthday, not like the Marines are. But I tell you what, we are getting to that time where we do need to go on music break. And when we come off of that music break, ladies and gentlemen, the interview that you have been waiting to hear all day, all week long, Jeffrey Baxter, he is a veteran Air Force, and he will be joining us, and he will be talking to us about his recovery and his struggle on his journey. So whatever you do, stay with us. Don't go away. You're listening to the show that highlights all the nonprofit programs out there beyond the VA. 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Stay with us.

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2: Right, and we are back, ladies and gentlemen. 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You're listening to the H Train Show on the station that's letting our veterans' voices be heard. MBR. Yeah, I'm not gonna lie to you. The first half of this show has been kind of a shit show. But you know what? We have Mr. Jeffrey Baxter in the backstage waiting to be announced. You know, this I forget the award that he won, but he recently got nominated and won, I believe, won the award. You know, it's a huge congratulations to him. He was telling me that today is one of the, you know what? Without further ado, let's just bring him on board. Ladies and gentlemen, it is the interview of the week.
0: The interview of the week is brought to you by Jersey Mike's, a sub above.
2: Welcome, welcome, welcome. Ladies and gentlemen, book author and veteran retired Air Force. Happy birthday, Air Force, by the way.
3: Thank you.
2: Jeffrey Baxter joins us. He has the brand new book out. It's called Dash, you know, and I'm gonna let you ask the first question, HG. Okay.
4: Well, Jeffrey, before we get to the difficult part of your story and everything, take us back to the beginning. Why did you originally join the Air Force?
3: Yeah, HG, great question. Number one, thanks for having me on. It was you know, a little irony real quick. As I was waiting on the break, I was listening to the song that you guys were playing, Hold My Beer, and thought to myself that, yeah, someone's going to have to hold my beer forever now. So, but let me get to your question. Thank you again.
2: I guess that was a bad segment song right to you, right? I didn't think about that.
3: No. Hey, no, not at all. You know, this is my disease to keep in surrender, right? The world has to keep moving. So I navigate the landmines when they see them. So, to get to your question, you know, I grew up in Kentucky, small rural town. My dad was retired Army first sergeant. And my sister, straight A student, did the same things I did, you know, same field parties, drinking beer. She was just smarter. She knew how to keep A's and stay out of trouble and under the radar, and I didn't. But, you know, I overheard a conversation one time that I wasn't supposed to, that my parents didn't have the money to send both of us to college, and I knew that I was going to join the military at that point. I wanted to go in the Marines, but my father, being a three-tour Vietnam, hindsight now with some maturity, I think he didn't want me going, you know, the route that he did. He wanted me to go in the Air Force or Navy, maybe learn a trade, in case I didn't want to stay 4 or 6 years if I got out in the corporate section. So joined the Air Force, and absolutely glad I did. Happy birthday today to all of our airmen out there. Still serving and those no longer serving. But yeah, joined the Air Force. And, you know, it was ironic because I came in under a general category. So I should have been a cop or a civil engineer or a cook. But somehow I landed up being chosen to be loadmaster on a C-130. So somebody who had their first flight was to basic training. My job now was going to be flying all the time. So that's what got me into the military. And I'll let you kind of drive this if you want me to expand on that service a little bit, or you know what question you may have next.
4: I was going to say, you eventually became a first sergeant. So what did that responsibility and taking care of airmen mean to you?
3: Oh, wow. You know, short backstory, 2003 and 2006, I was stationed actually here where I'm at in Tampa at U.S. Special Operations Command. Unbeknownst to me at the time, my supervisor had put me in for U.S. Air Force NCO of the Year. When I had learned that I earned that, I don't like the word win. You know, it's kind of like every now and then you hear someone say, you know, he won a Purple Heart. It's not a contest. Nobody purposely goes out to achieve that. But when I found out that I earned that, I mean, I was humbled. Number one, I was just grateful that U.S. SOCOM, the Air Force, one star, thought that I would be a representative of the Air Force. So when I won that, that put me up against a category I didn't even realize was against the service member of the year of each of the service, against the Marines, the Army, and the Navy. And by God's blessing, I was 2006 U.S. SOCOM Service Member of the Year. At the time, four-star General Doug Fenton was there. And that opened a lot of doors for me. I mean, doors that I never imagined were even going to be on my path. But I was offered a commission at the time that he was going to endorse. I had 11 years in. But with my father being a retired Army First Sergeant, and I didn't want a commission. I said, I want to be a First Sergeant one day. And I remember General Brown's staff at the time saying, look, being in intelligence, it's a critical career field. You'll never have the opportunity. Well, I stuck with my dream. And in 2008, the Air Force got low on manning for First Sergeants. They only have about 1,100 billets. So they allowed two individuals from the intelligence critically manned career field to apply to be a First Sergeant. And so I applied, and again, another miracle. I was selected and went to the First Sergeant Academy at Maxwell Air Force Base and came back to Goodfellow Air Force Base as a First Sergeant with wearing the diamond. What that meant to me, that was a huge change, but it ignited something in me that I didn't know. You know, my job was people. My job was taking care of people. I worked directly for the commander, and basically on a day-to-day basis, I had the pulse on the morale of the squadron. And that's what's kind of ironic with, you know, when we get to talking about how the book came about was, you know, at that time, you know, I knew how to take care of everybody else. But what I didn't know was slowly creeping up with my disease was I didn't know how to take care of myself. And I didn't know that at the time.
4: Yeah, I feel like that's a case that a lot of service members feel is you go into the military, you want to serve your country and be of service of others. And something that gets lost along the way, but what is just equally as important is taking care of yourself. Your needs are also important. Like, while we appreciate all of our service members and their selflessness and their self-sacrifice for other people, they deserve to, you know, have them be taken care of as well and to have their needs addressed. They're just as important as everyone else's.
2: And I don't know if you've noticed this, Jeffrey, but ever since I got out, it seems like we kind of lose our identity in the military, and we're like trying so much to keep grab a hold of it and keep it, and we forget, hey, you know, we don't have to do that anymore. We're not in it anymore, but we still have that kind of identity. And yeah. You know, I think the biggest thing about this book that, I mean, I haven't read it, you know, it comes out October 4th. And the biggest thing I'm assuming that you talk about in this book is not only the identity, but also like the struggle that you fought in your journey, literally resilience, you know, and you're trying to, I found this out in life that people tend to not tell you, hey, I'm watching you. I see you struggle, and the way you combat it and the way you're smiling and stuff, it helps me. They never say that. They never say that. And sometimes that's one of the reasons why I make a big deal about birthdays, because you have one day out of the year that you need a pep rally. You need a pep rally, because a year full of, you know, I've lost this or failed this or somebody walked away or, you know, all that stuff, it's a tornado right in your mind, and it just keeps on moving and stuff. And I'm assuming that this is part, what I'm describing is partly what you wrote about.
3: No, spot on. You know, I think anyone who has a military background, first responders, you know, we're taught to carry the weight. You know, we're taught to continue to carry whatever is put on our shoulders, and we don't ask for help. And eventually, you know, that led me into survival mode. I think a lot of us stay in that. You know, retiring, I went right back and worked, you know, as a contractor in the intelligence community. So although I was around military, yeah, you still kind of look for that identity. And, you know, as I look back now with my wife and my sister, you know, I had many people telling me that I, you know, was kind of lost or I was searching for something. But I never heard them, you know what I mean? I was still focused on internally. And
2: you know, your family, if they don't like your wife or girlfriend, they never tell you until after you break them up. So like, that's just how it is. No, nobody tells you the truth until you're in pain.
3: Well, and I think the hardest thing for me, you know, how the book came about, to be honest, I never set out to write the book by Dash. I had no intentions on becoming an author. That was never on my bucket list. So I finally came to a point, you know, just to kind of get to how the book came about, to where, you know, alcohol, I'm a grateful recovering alcoholic, and I can say that with no shame anymore. And it takes a lot, sometimes never, for people to get to that point. And I don't have anything to specifically blame, the military, genetics, not sure. But regardless, my willpower alone wasn't strong enough. And I knew that I needed help for several years. But again, in that survival mode, I felt that I had to carry that weight, that I was a protector, a provider. You know, when you're on a, just like in the military, when you're on a team, you have duties, responsibilities, and other people depend on you. And it took me probably 12 years to really realize that sometimes taking a knee actually makes your team stronger when you're not 100%. And my Dash really does talk about resilience, but it talks about resilience after surrender. I think probably the most difficult leadership decision that I have ever done in my 32 years of serving the country and still serving today was to openly admit that I needed help. And that decision alone allowed me to be where I am right now, talking to you. It allowed my marriage to be able to start to rekindle itself. And my Dash, the hopes of that is to reach someone who's still struggling in silence. You know, I almost died in silence for 12 years, to be honest with you, knowing that I needed help. Surrender gave me my voice back. And so my Dash, I'm not here to promote the book, if you will. That's not my full intention. But I'm hoping that someone somewhere will pick it up and it will give them hope and strength to ask for help. And that's the faith now that allows me to lay my head down and sleep at night, not knowing if someone's going to, not ever meeting that person, but just hope. And hope is stronger for me than my disease. And today's 1 year and 14 days of sobriety. And it took 12 years for me to get to the point of surrendering to get that. And that's one day at a

0: can lose my identity. I can lose everything. But unfortunately, that was the only way that I was ever going to be able to get this disease in remission. And I had to do that. And so sobriety was at all costs for me. Even if it meant a divorce, even if it meant losing family, I had to put that out front. And that's what I chose to do. And because I almost died in silence, surrender gave me a voice, and I want to use it to try to help others. That's my goal.
1: Well, that's awesome. That's awesome. And I'm so glad and appreciative that, you know, we was able to fit you in this Friday, because we've been having a tough time with the schedule here lately. You know, kids going back to school and stuff like that. I'm going to ask the next question, and then I'll let you, HG. So military people are trained to accomplish the mission and take care of everybody else. We've talked about that. Did that mentally make it harder for you to admit that you needed somebody to help take care, you know, of you? Because, like you was talking about, you know, you're happy and proud. And I have a couple of friends that are happy and proud. Hey, I'm like 2 years sober, or I'm a year sober. Does it ever bother you if you like tell somebody that and doesn't, they don't seem to grasp that celebration like you do? Cause they've never been through it. Does that aggravate you ever?
0: Not people that I don't know. When I say early sobriety, the first couple months, it did bother me when I knew my marriage was on the rocks, and my wife earned the space she needed. She earned the right to heal on her time frame. It took me a while to really comprehend that. You know, when you go 12 years drinking every single day after work, power hour drinker like I was, you know, a month of sobriety, you feel like you just won the lottery. And I felt like I was miles ahead of my wife and my family. And so it bothered me that I didn't seem to feel enthusiasm from them that I was feeling. But I had to be taught and educated that, you know, Jeffrey, yeah, for you, you feel like that you just, you know, defeated a monster and it's in surrender, but they're still dealing with 12 years of lies and deceiving and where all the money went, and they're not where you're at. So it did bother me for a while, but I have a phenomenal sponsor named Harry. And him and I have not missed a connection, text or phone call in 1 year and 14 days. And he has guided me through those emotions and through how to handle those situations. And that's the important thing of having a sponsor, or even in the military, right? Having a mentor, someone to guide your career. But yes, to your question, it did bother me early. It doesn't bother me now, because I know that, you know, a lot of people still think that alcohol is a choice. And really, the only response I have to that, it's kind of humorous that we say in the AA community, but, you know, I just kind of tell someone, you know, go home and take a half a box of X-Lax, and when it hits, make a choice not to go to the bathroom. That's kind of how I felt with alcohol. I didn't have a choice. It was more powerful than I was.
1: And, you know, I have that problem today, except it's with tobacco. It's smoking. So, you know, one thing I found out in life is that it's very easy to give advice, but then when you have to take your own advice, it's very hard, because, you know, they're not in the same pair of shoes. You know, they didn't know what choices you can make and stuff like that. So, no, very powerful stuff. HG, you have another question?
2: Yeah, I was going to ask if you were comfortable sharing with us, when did you kind of realize that alcohol had become more than just drinking, or was there like a moment for you where you're like, if I keep going, I'm not going to survive?
0: Yeah. I ruined my wedding night to a degree, not intentionally, but towards the

0: very end of it, you know, like many weddings, you know, people want to start throwing shots around and things of that nature. And beautiful wedding, all the way up until probably about 10 minutes before my wife and I were ending the night to go upstairs. And then I don't remember anything. All those shots from the last 30 minutes kicked in. That wasn't the defining moment, though. The defining moment for me, after many, many times in Airbnbs or in a hotel room, separation from my wife for a day or two or a week, was probably about 15 months ago. I was just parallel parking my truck outside. My wife asked me to put it on the street to free up the driveway. And I parallel parked and bumped into my neighbor's car. And the moment the disease kicked in, told me, looked around, nobody saw it. But I looked over my garage and my 12-year-old daughter was standing in the garage. And the look on her face and the silence hit me internally like a brick. And I knew at that point that I no longer was able to control this, that I thought I was controlling. And I realized at the moment that I just brought my daughter fully into my disease by seeing the actions of what happened. To her, it was, you know, kind of daddy bumped into a car. But, you know, once my wife found out and once I tried to hide it, at that point, that's when I knew I needed help. And that's when I decided to make the first phone call to go inpatient.
1: Well, thank you for sharing that.
2: Yes.
1: Being vulnerable with us, we really appreciate that. And I think that's, you know, just, it's great to share those experiences for anybody else that might be struggling with alcoholism. Another question I had for you. So the full title of your book is called My Dash, The War I Fought After Retirement. What does the My Dash mean?
0: Sure. So I did I did 30 days inpatient, as I just mentioned, and then I did 3 weeks of an intensive outpatient. I was going to start a virtual program online. Now, mind you, I was still getting tested every day, breathalyzer, urine samples. And I decided to go on to a week trip to Kentucky, where I was born and raised, before I started the next phase of recovery. And on that trip, I visited my mom and dad's tombstone. That's also on that trip is where I had a 12-day relapse after 48 days of being sober. And the one thing I noticed was, you know, I saw their names. I saw when they were born and when they died. But that little dash, there's a poem out there about it. But that little dash that no one really looks at, I realized that's my entire life. I mean, that's my successes, my failures. The military, the people that I love, the people that I've lost. And the journal, when I was writing it, and it ended up, the Chicago Tribune reached out to me out of the blue to write a book. And I came up with the title My Dash because what I wanted to do is I wanted to be able to tell my journey and my story. So generations down the road in my family, stories and memories didn't get faded or lost. I wanted great grandchildren to pull a book off a shelf and be able to read about my dash, about their grandfather, great grandfather. And I wanted it to be accurate. I wanted it to be true. And so I came up with that, My Dash. And the war I fought after retirement seemed fitting because my disease and my surrender came just right after I retired. And so I thought, you know, being in the military and all the deployments and all those things that happened, but really, to be honest with you, the biggest war I fought was after I retired. And that was battling alcoholism.
1: Well, that's the I had never considered the dash thing like that on the tombstone before. That is actually incredibly profound.
0: It's the smallest part of your tombstone, but it is 99.9% of from the day you were born to the day you passed. Every story, every memory, every person you met lies in that little tiny piece of cement that's a rectangle that just sits there that nobody looks at.
1: Incredible.
2: All right, well, it is that time for our time to shine, ladies and gentlemen. Are we having issues with the...
1: Oh, stand by. Okay. A technical problem.
2: Okay. Gotcha. Jeffrey, first of all, I want to...
3: Such a great story.
2: Yeah.
3: I was just very... I was back here in the sound booth just so... I was enthralled listening to this interview. It's been great.
2: Yes, Jeffrey, we want to thank you once again for having coffee with us this morning. Can't wait for your book to come out and read it. This is our time to shine. What our time to shine is maybe I didn't set you up for the right answer or for the right question. HG also. This is your 2-minute platform to say or, you know, shed some light, spotlight, or do anything that we didn't cover, something that you want to cover for sure.
0: Sure. Off the cuff, I would say I want to say thank you too. I heard you say this has been going since 2015. Probably have gotten a lot of emails and a lot of thank yous, but from the bottom of my heart, you have probably helped a tremendous amount of people by doing what you're doing. Just by giving someone like me a platform to share their story, their journey. So you probably don't get enough thanks. So thank you all very much for all the backstage work that we don't get to see. If I were to lay anything in the last minute, I would say for anyone out there who's suffering in silence, or for anyone out there who may know someone suffering in silence, the one thing you can't do is force someone to get help. If you're a family member or friend, you didn't cause it, you can't control it, and you can't cure it. The individual has to ask for help. If you are that person struggling with some type of addiction, you have to let the ego go. You have to be able to take a knee from your team, and you have to be able to surrender and ask for help. That is the only way out. Either that or jail or death. Those are your three options. Ask for help, go inpatient, institution, jail, or death. So I would leave it with that. And if anyone wants to know anything more about my journey, every proceed of the book that sold goes to the Wounded Warrior Project. This isn't about money for me or my family. This is about being able to share hope and strength. The one thing that I've learned is I can't keep what I have unless I give it away. My disease is sitting right here next to me. Everywhere I go, it's right here. The only difference today than what it was a year, 15 months ago, was I don't give myself permission to listen to that disease anymore. And I've learned that through my sponsor, I've learned that through therapists, and I've learned that through living one day at a time. So that would be what I would leave this episode with from my perspective. Ask for help. Don't let the ego and shame get in the way. Everyone in your family and your friends will support you, love you, and your life will slowly get better. It does. I wouldn't change a thing about my life right now. Things have come my way that I could have never imagined simply by surrendering to alcohol. So I want to thank you for the opportunity, for the platform, and just to be able to share my story. That's part of recovery for me, is just sharing it, right? I don't anymore. So thank you all very much. And it's been an honor. I saw that you guys, I heard you did the red, so I made sure that I had a red shirt on for the show.
2: Awesome. Appreciate you. Really appreciate it. Ladies and gentlemen, once again, before we let him go, he is the new book author. His book comes out October 4th. It is Jeffrey Baxter, the dash in the, I'm trying to find the exact, The War I Fought After Retirement. Happy birthday, Air Force, and I'll send you the stuff after the show's off the air today.
0: Sounds great. And if anybody needed it, I didn't mention earlier, but if they want to learn more about the book or just my entire journey, the website is www.riseabovealcohol.com.
2: Awesome. All right. Jeffrey, thank you so much for being on with us this morning, and take care. Have a blessed day.
0: Godspeed, gentlemen.
2: All right. For everybody else, before we go to the tribute troop, I'm gonna read this stuff off real quick because it was a shit show earlier. I want to recognize that today's spotlight, it's still kind of messed
1: all
2: up.
1: All jumbled up.
2: Right? What the heck?
1: It's like
2: I build it, you know?
1: It's like it just took all your notes for the different segment, yeah. Threw them in a blender and
2: back out. His name is CW2 Corey L. Cook. He was Green Beret. The story we were working on, he finally received his Purple Heart after 16 years after being wounded in an IED attack in Helmand Province, Afghanistan. The Army titled the story The Medal He Never Saw. We were building it into roughly, since his involvement, his actual account of it. Immediately afterward, the injuries, he's returned home nearly 16 years away. It was a traumatic brain injury. Remember, he couldn't receive the Purple Heart until after 2007 for a traumatic brain injury. And that's how he had it. So, you know, it's been 25 years since September 11th. So I would surely bet that you're going to see a lot more veterans get these kind of awards. It unfortunately takes time, and I wanted to explain to everybody the drop the date that, you know, I just didn't get a chance to really talk about the drop the date, and I'm trying to find it now actually, and today's just been a crazy day because I'm like going through this and it's all jumbled. So because this is talking about July 26th, but the date,
1: that's crazy.
2: Go ahead,
1: you're looking at that. I just got the Shams notification. The Jazz are just spending some big money. They just gave Keontae George a 5-year, $157.5 million rookie scale contract extension. Okay. I had the Jazz. They're doing some stuff down there. You brought in Jaren Jackson.
3: They got Triple J.
1: They had Lauri Markkanen still there. Keontae's been a solid player for him. Gave him that.
2: Okay, now I got it. Okay, everybody. Drop the date, September 18, 1947. Because 79 years ago today, something happened that permanently changed the United States military. But understand September 18th, we actually have to back up a little bit. Military aviation obviously didn't begin in 1947. American military aviation had already been evolving for decades. Aircraft had gone from Renaissance machines to fighter bombers and transports. Then came World War II. The World War II demonstrated just how about that. You know what? today. it went off. You know, that's all right. Ladies and gentlemen, it is that time. We're going to go to tribute to the troops. And when we come back, hopefully it doesn't mess up. We have the story behind it. Here's a teaser for you. Have you ever told somebody about your life or what you're going through or a little bit about yourself, and they look at you and say, you should write a book? Has anybody ever said that to you? If they have, we're going to tell you the story behind that expression and the story behind it coming up next after Tribute to the Troops.
4: Detail attention.
5: First call, the service member's name is called out loud in the context of a unit. This is meant to ensure all are present and accounted for. Second call, the name is called out again, louder, to confirm that the service member is indeed absent. Third call, the name is called out for a final time, followed by a statement indicating that the service member is not present and accounted for, signifying their death. The final roll call serves as a symbolic gesture to respect and remember their service.
6: Sir, I'm not telling the story.
7: Well, you got to, Joe. You tell him the people what they came to. You tell him how my troopers died.

Hey everyone, thank you for tuning in to NBR Today as we pay tribute to Sergeant First Class Alan Grindle Cash, age 35, of Columbus, Georgia. Alan was born on July 13, 1970 in Sanford, Florida. He grew up in Oviedo, Florida, the youngest in a large blended family. His father, Andrew J. Cash, passed away when Alvin was just 6 years old, leaving his mother, Ruby Mae Jones Cash, to raise him and his siblings through hardship and resilience. Alan attended Oviedo High School, graduating in 1988 before enlisting in the Army that same year. His early life, marked by loss, grit, and a tight-knit family, shaped the warrior and leader he would become. Sergeant First Class Cash served his nation for 17 years, deploying to the Gulf War, Bosnia, Kosovo, and multiple tours in Iraq. He was assigned to A Company, 1st Battalion, 15th Infantry Regiment, 3rd Infantry Division during Operation Iraqi Freedom. On October 17, 2005, near Samarra, Iraq, Cash's Bradley fighting vehicle struck an improvised explosive device. The explosion ignited fuel and engulfed the vehicle in flames. Despite being drenched in fuel and suffering catastrophic burns, Cash re-entered the inferno repeatedly, pulling his soldiers and an Iraqi interpreter from the burning vehicle while under enemy fire. He saved 6 soldiers and refused medical treatment until every one of his men was evacuated. His burns covered more than 72% of his body, and he fought for life for 3 weeks before passing away on November 8, 2005 at Brooke Army Medical Center, Fort Sam Houston, Texas. He was 35 years old. Sergeant First Class Cash's actions are widely regarded as one of the most selfless acts of heroism in modern military history. He was posthumously awarded the Medal of Honor, the first African-American service member to receive the award for actions in Iraq or Afghanistan. His widow accepted the medal on December 16, 2021 in recognition of his extraordinary courage and sacrifice. Sergeant First Class Cash is survived by his wife Tamara and their children Majeda, Alexis, and Andrew, and his brothers and sisters in arms. We here at NBR would like to thank you, Sergeant First Class Alan Grindle Cash, for your service and dedication to our country. You leave a legacy of love and courage. Our prayers are with your family, friends, and those who served alongside you. We honor you, we speak your name, we remember your sacrifice.

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2: All right, we're back, ladies and gentlemen. Thank you for joining us for coffee. We know that you have a choice of who you listen to in the morning, and we just appreciate that you stopped by and showed some love, commented, liked, you know, do all those great things. You know, while I was on the break, I asked HG and I asked Caveman. I didn't really get an answer, but, you know, sometimes when you talk about your struggles or you talk about how your life journey and stuff, some people come to you and they're like, you should write a book. Well, here, ladies and gentlemen, I found the story behind the expression, you should write a book. Ladies and gentlemen, it's that time. It is the story behind it, sponsored by Signature for Soldiers.
0: Every service member has a story because sometimes your story can help somebody else survive theirs.
2: All right, and there should be a story behind it. Hold on, let me find it real quick.
3: I got it in the teleprompter for you.
2: It's the I got that. And the new one, the story behind it is hold on. I believe it's this one.
0: Every item has a story. Every story connects us to a legacy that must never be forgotten. Discover the story behind it.
2: All right, so I just want to play that. We are sponsored with Signature for Soldiers. What they do is they have people sign baseball cards, sports memorabilia, and they sell that. And they get those funds for homeless veterans and other nonprofits, community session like we have. All right, so the story behind it, you know, I was wondering about this, and I just, you know, for shits and giggles, I looked and I did some research, and I found out that you should write a book. Maybe you're sitting around with friends. Maybe you're at work. Maybe you're having a couple cups of coffee. Somehow the conversation turns to everything that you've been through. You start telling them about good stuff. You start telling them about bad stuff. You tell them about the absolutely unbelievable stuff that your life has maybe turned. And when you're finished, somebody looks at you and says, man, you should write a book. Well, we've all heard that one. I've heard it before.
4: Nobody's ever told me that.
2: No, never?
4: No, they're like, you're such a boring, uninteresting, lame piece of shit. He's a crap. Nobody needs to know anything about you. Boo.
2: But here's something I started thinking about. Why a book? Why don't people say, man, you should make a movie? Nobody normalized looks at you and says, Netflix needs to make an 8 episode about your life. It's almost always you should write a book. So I started wondering, you know, is this one way that they're like, okay, all right, well, everybody has a story, let's move on kind of thing?
4: Before you get to that twist, could I say that maybe the reason they say you should write a book is because you can just do that with, like, by yourself? Like, if you're going to make a movie or a TV show, you need a whole production crew.
2: You need
4: actors, directors, producers,
3: Good point.
2: Maybe. Well, what's the story behind that? And interestingly, there doesn't appear to be one person that we can point to say, okay, that's the person who invented the expression. Instead, the idea developed naturally because for hundreds of years, writing was one of the most accessible ways for an ordinary person to preserve the story of their life.
4: I was like, for tens of thousands of years, man.
2: Think about it. There was no Hollywood. There was no television, no YouTube, no TikTok. There weren't even podcasts where you could sit behind a microphone for 2 hours and tell your whole world what happened to you. If you wanted your experience to survive after you were gone, you wrote them down. You didn't need actors. You didn't need cameras. You didn't even need a production company. And certainly didn't need millions of dollars. Yeah, you was right, HG. You needed your memory and something to write with, and eventually somebody willing to read them. And just take note that people that were really, really close to you, they probably won't read it. And you certainly don't need millions of dollars to do it. So, and that's where something interesting happened. People began writing about their own lives in different ways. We got autobiographies, we got memoirs. And although people sometimes use those two words interchangeably, they're actually a little different. An autobiography generally tries to tell the broader story of someone's life, the beginning to the present, where they were born, how they grew up, their career, their accomplishments, their failures, their major events that shaped them. Basically, here is the story of my life. A memoir is different. A memoir doesn't necessarily try to tell you everything. Instead, it usually focuses on particular experiences, period. Relationships, struggle, or transformation. A memoir says, let me tell you about the part of my life that changed me. The turning page, if you will. And that distinction matters because sometimes the most powerful story isn't everything that happened to somebody. It's the one thing that they survived. War, loss, addiction, trauma, failure, recovery, starting over. That's why memoirs can hit us a little differently. You're simply not reading someone's timeline. You're experiencing a piece of their life through their memories. And there's another reason why people write these stories, perspective. When something happens to you, you're living it inside. They don't know what you're thinking. They don't know what you're feeling. Sometimes you don't understand what it meant while it's happening. Years later, you can look backwards and connect things you couldn't see at the time. You understand why certain decisions mattered. You recognize mistakes. You recognize people who saved you. You understand moments that changed the direction of your life. And when you write those memories down, you're doing more than documenting what happened. You're asking, what did it mean? That's really the heart of a memoir. And there's something else about telling this, your story, that I think that does matter. When you're going through something difficult, it's incredibly easy to believe you're the only person going through it. You're the only person whose military career ended and suddenly didn't know who you were anymore. You're the only person who drank too much. You're the only person who screwed up something. You're the only person whose marriage struggled. You're the only person who relapsed. You're the only person who looked in the mirror and didn't recognize the person that they were looking back. Oh my gosh, I just saw my wrinkles the other day. Jesus, I'm getting old. Then you read somebody else's story. And suddenly you think, wait a minute, somebody else has been here. That's why I'm telling our stories matter. Not because everybody thinks they're famous or they want your sympathy. Not because everybody needs their name to be in front of a book. Sometimes you tell your story because somebody will never meet needs to know how you turned out. And that's what brings us to today's guest. You know, retired United States Air Force First Sergeant Jeffrey W. Baxter, you know, he spent more than two decades serving his country. And for years, he was responsible for helping take care of airmen. When the uniform came off and Jeffrey found himself fighting a completely different war for nearly 12 years, alcohol, addiction, became part of his life. There was consequences. There were setbacks. There were relapses. There were relationships affected by it. And eventually there was recovery. And, you know, you don't see that stuff on Facebook. Nobody brags about the pain. They brag about the aftermath. Today, Jeffrey has taken that part of his life, the part of the people would rather hide, and he put it on paper. His book is called My Dash, The War I Fought After Retirement. And when you think about everything we just talked about, that's exactly what a memoir is supposed to do. Jeffrey isn't just simply saying, here's what happened to me. He's saying, here's what happened to me. Here's what it did to me. Here's what I learned from it. And maybe something in my story can help you so that you don't trip on your special purpose. That's why we tell somebody you should write a book. Because long before Netflix, podcasts, social media, and streaming, human beings figured out something pretty important. A life ends. A story doesn't have to. And sometimes the darkest chapter in somebody's life becomes the chapter that helps somebody else survive theirs. And ladies and gentlemen, that is the story behind it. Nice. All right. So
4: I like that, H. That was a really nice way to tie in that nice segment with the guest today.
2: Yeah.
4: Very well done.
2: Yeah. Yeah. So
4: you're kind of good at this.
2: I'm getting better at it. I wouldn't say I'm good at it. I'm getting better at it. You know, I tell you what, before we go on to final thoughts. So I started, I don't know if you guys know the program, but Blender, do you know that program?
3: No.
2: Okay. So I'm learning how to do this animation because I created a virtual beaker, which, you know, you've saw and stuff.
3: It's an animator though.
2: Yeah. That's the program that you use to animate. You gotta create a skull, a skeleton, and then you gotta create these rigs that rig to their eyes and their eyebrows and stuff like that. And, you know, my ultimate goal is to have all of our ducks, you know, we've got 6 ducks now, all of our ducks to be virtual animation so that if there's veterans that don't want their picture shown, now they have a virtual that they can do like a talk show or anything that they want to.
3: It's like it like goes with them, their face, or is it like make an AI kind of thing?
2: It's not really AI because I rigged it up. Okay. It's like a puppet. It's a puppet that moves with your webcam when you're moving, like arms and stuff like that.
3: Oh. So it's like, okay.
2: Yeah. So that's what I'm preparing, and I have beaker and I'm gonna have boots tonight, huh?
3: It's like a VTuber.
2: Yes. Kind of yeah. Yeah. Same thing. Yep. Yeah. Uh huh. So we have that going for us. We have a couple of demonstrations of 3D printing that we're going to be doing here very in the near future for some of the local Rotary clubs. And you know, we just started an account with Zephy. So if you would like to donate 100% of your proceeds, your donations, make sure you go to our website and donate on Zephy. And ladies and gentlemen, it is that time where we're going to hit the final thoughts.
4: Might just be hidden.
3: Someone's in here.
2: He says rusty.
4: It's right there. But next to the storybook. Next to it. Next to it. You're passing.
2: There we go. I got it.
5: At Project ML, gratitude. Our mission is simple: to give motorcycles to veterans who need the kind of peace and freedom that only a ride can give. We sponsor charity events and rides to generate donations to fund the acquisition of some bikes, while direct bike donations make up the rest. We seek to provide a little motorcycle healing to capable vets.
2: All right. And, you know, it's a fantastic organization. take them up on it. Go to their website, ML Project Gratitude. They give away a motorcycle to a deserving veteran every single year. It's actually turning out to be like every single, like every 3 months. They're just amazing. Check them out. Kim Thompson, we know her as Cherry Dragon. And yeah, nominate a veteran or nominate yourself. So yeah, great organization. All right, Caveman, what did you learn today?
3: This, you know, like the military branch's birthdays, I guess it's just kind of for like celebrate veterans.
2: And yeah.
3: Like people that, you know, are serving now, you got like a good day.
2: Yeah. And I didn't want to be Debbie Downer earlier, but like, I don't know, just when the Army birthday comes up, I'm not like, you know, I don't buy a round of beers for everybody at the bar, you know. It's not like the Marine birthday. You know, I think that's one of the reasons why a lot of people want to become Marines is because, you know, they longing for that togetherness. And Marines, they tend to do that a little bit more than everybody else because everybody else has a huge population. The Marine population isn't as big. It's pretty small. And, you know, it's just like people would rather go to a private school than they would rather go to a public school because, you know, it's more togetherness than separate. So I think that's one of the reasons why a lot of people go into the Marines is just for the family atmosphere. And like I said, I'm just not big into the military birthdays, not even the Army, but, you know, happy birthday, Air Force. Thanks to you. Our skies are clear, except the Chinese balloons that came into our neighborhood a couple of years ago. Other than that, good job. HG, what did you learn today?
4: Well, I kind of learned a new perspective just the whole my dash thing. Like I never thought to, or I'd never considered that was really, yeah, like that dash on the tombstone is really your entire life. And that was just, again, very like just profound. Like, I can't believe I'd never heard of that before. Never considered that really put a lot of things into perspective. For me.
2: You know, one thing that I was thinking about doing for my grave, which, you know, for me to do it, it sounds kind of creepy, but I thought about putting like a dash, like check marks and, you know, big life events that I felt that was important on my grave. But then again, I thought about that and I'm like, wow, that's a lot of work. So I don't know.
4: A lot of money. Gravestones are very expensive.
2: Probably. Yeah. Yeah. Most definitely. Maybe I'll 3D print something and tell people to just glue it on. Yeah. I don't know. Hey, ladies and gentlemen, that is our show for today. We have the safety briefing. And of course, next week, if everything goes right, we'll be talking with Mike Richmond. He is the VA, writer that wrote about us, the VA, and really sparked us up. So we'll be talking with him next week. And once again, ladies and gentlemen, Beaker has a safety briefing for you.
6: Beaker's safety briefing. Never leave a grill and watch the weather. Never leave a grill unattended a life jacket. Veterans in crisis, then press 1. Safety first. Beaker out.
2: All right, ladies and gentlemen, and that is the show for today. Have a fantastic weekend. Don't drink and drive. And whatever you do, we'll see you here next Friday. Because remember, we are all here for you, not for us. We're giving our veterans a voice.
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5: Welcome to Man Talk 133, where men unite. Welcome to the show tonight, y'all. Hey, tonight I got a show for people who've been looking in the mirror, looking in the mirror with themselves and said, hey, I know I'm capable of more. Maybe life didn't knock you down. Maybe you lost a job, depression hit, or you just simply wake up and just say, hey, I'm surviving, but no longer living. The good news is you're not finished. No pretending, no faking, not becoming someone else, but becoming the person God has called you to be. Tonight, we're talking about how to reinvent your life. Again, thank y'all for joining Man Talk 133, where men unite. So before we get started, y'all, hey, check out all the platforms. Yo, YouTube, Facebook, Us Talking, Instagram, at Man Talk 133. Everything at Man Talk 130, Pandora, iHeart, and all the other platforms that I'm on. So check it out. 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If you want to check out what I got going on, y'all. Anyway, so look, let's get into it tonight, y'all. So this is something that is really plague a lot of people, right? Most people never reinvent themselves. You know why? Because they're familiar. They stay because they're comfortable, they're afraid, they're surrounded by negative people, they're addicted to routine, right? You ever seen somebody that just, no matter what, they do the same thing every day? And whether it's on a job or wherever they are, if they're not making enough money, since it's comfortable, since it's, you know, the place where I think I can, I'm just comfortable. I don't have to really, really push myself to do more, right? These are some of the people I'm talking about. They're just addicted to routine. And tonight we're going to try to get into how we can help them reinvent their lives. So now, according to the American Psychological Association, fear of failure and fear of uncertainty are among the biggest barriers to a major life change. Fear keeps a lot of people stuck in places. Fear. Some will rather just live in the pain that they're in than risk discomfort they don't know. So if it's painful and they're comfortable with being in this place, let's say, we're not going to use relationships because some people, you know, use relationships, you know, abusive relationships. We're not going to use that, right? That example. We're going to use, say, for example, if they're in a job and they're not making enough money. They'd rather stay there because they know they're going to get off at a certain time every day. They know they're going to get this paid this a certain amount every week. All this stuff they know is this far from the house. And instead of them stepping out into something to help them grow and make them a little bit of discomfort, they can stay right where they are, right? For example, take this out. Moses, 40 years as a prince, 40 years living, 40 years hiding. Then at 80, God reinvented his life. Your age isn't your limitation. Your mindset is. If you put in your mind that you're going to do something, you're going to do it. If you have the will to live, people have had cancer and sicknesses, health issues that actually would take most people out. But they have the mindset that, you know what? I'm going to make it through this. Your age, no matter how old you are, people got the mindset that they're going to do something. They do it, right? Have you ever stayed somewhere too long? Have you ever stayed in a place too long? A job, a church, whatever, a position. Have you ever stayed in a place too long, and why? Right. Okay. Me, when I was, I give you an example of me. I stayed at a company. It was a dump truck company. I stayed there too long. I knew that if it rained, I wouldn't work. I knew if it was cold, I didn't work, but I got comfortable with staying at home. You know, hey, I know I'm gonna be off the day, it's cold. And I got comfortable in that. And I had to shift and reinvent my life to do some other things, right? So you cannot change what you refuse to examine. Ask yourself, what am I good at? What drains me? What inspires me? What discourages me? Where am I wasting time? A lot of people waste time on a lot of things.

and you need to shift something around so God can do something different in your life, so you can look at different opportunities, right? Five areas to focus on. One is faith. Now, faith could be, you know, some people, you know, the Bible says, you know, talks about faith. You know, now faith is the substance of things hoped for, the evidence of things not seen, right? But some people's faith is like their church, like what denomination. Some I've heard of it, you know, I believe by in faith, you know, my faith is in Jesus Christ or whatever the case is. Sometimes I've heard that said that way, right? Health, relationships, finances, purpose. Now let me go back to relationships, because when I say relationships, it's not necessarily meaning that, you know, you're like, if you're married or if you engaged or if you're dating. Relationships could mean business relationships. You know what I mean? Like you're in relationships with certain business people, and you got to maintain, that'll be an area to focus on. You got to maintain that relationship. You got to maintain your health. You got to maintain your finances. You got to have a purpose and know what your purpose is and maintain it. Stay driven. Stay purpose driven. Stay purpose driven no matter what. Stay purpose driven. Stay on your purpose, right? So if you would have to rate yourself from 1 to 10, where are you weakest at? In the ones I just listed, where are you weak at? In faith, 1 to 10, where would you rate yourself? Health, 1 to 10, because that's important too, because without health, you might be in trouble. You know what I'm saying? Your body might shut down on you. You won't have to worry about the relationship, finances, or purpose, or nothing else, right? So where do you rate yourself? Health-wise, relationship-wise, finances, purpose, 1 to 10, where do you rate yourself? You know, where are you weakest? Where are you the weakest at? That's the starting point, y'all. You gotta understand where you are. You focus on these five areas. You gotta figure out where you are. It's just like this, right? It's like starting a race and don't know what's your starting point. You don't know the starting point. You definitely ain't gonna know the ending point. So you got to know where your starting point, where do you start from? Everybody know where they need to start from. Some people, you know, their finances are good, but their health is bad. Some of them, their relationship is good, but their money is bad. Some of them purpose is there. They ain't got no money, relationship, or health, or none of that. So you got to know what your starting point is, right? So this is one of the hardest things to do. Letting go of your old identity. You gotta let go of your old identity. And one of the hardest things for people to do is stop introducing themselves by their past. I'm broke. I'm addicted. I failed. That's not who you are. Let's be clear on this. That's not who you are, right? That's something that you experienced in life and it doesn't define you. Those are some things, again, you experienced in life that, and it doesn't define who you are. Yeah, well, of course, everybody failed. I failed. You know, I failed before. Surprise, I failed before. I've been broke before. Surprise. Yeah. I was addicted to something before. Yes. So the people listening, you are not in this thing alone, right? You got to understand that this is just something that you experienced in life. Everybody going to experience something in life. So these may be some of the things you experience. You are not alone, right? So think about this from the biblical perspective, right? You got to let go of your old identity so God could do something new, right? Saul became Paul. Simon became Peter. Abram became Abraham. Jacob became Israel. And check this out. God often changed the name before changing the future. So you got to...

0: you gotta be like, hey, I know I messed up. As a fact, I know I did. I know I messed up. You know, I know some things I did that was wrong, that I messed up. I know I did. But that does not define who I am. I got to start changing the way that I look at myself. And God changes. He changed their names before changing what they were actually called to be. So you got to start doing that. You got to change. Stop calling yourself broke and addicted and poor and all these things that we call ourselves. You're not that. What labels have you accepted from people? What labels have you allowed people to put on you? Crazy. They crazy. They crazy. And you laugh at it. How many labels have we allowed people to put on us? You know what I'm saying? Like, hey, you know, like, hey, too holy is one of them. Hey, too holy for me. I can't, they too holy, holy, holy. I can't even be around them. They just holy. Holy and sanctified. I can't be around them. They too holy. I ain't gonna lie. Being too holy is a good labor to have. That means you spending time with the Lord, right? So that's a good labor to have. But I'm just saying, how many bad labels have we allowed people to put on us that we gladly accept and laugh it off? You know what I mean? Now, before we go to break, we're going to jump into this for a few minutes, right? You got to change the circle. You have to change the people that you're around. It's no question about it. Check this out. Jim Rohn. I think I've said his name right. Jim Rohn. R-O-H-N. Was an American entrepreneur, author, and motivational speaker. This is what he said. You are the average of the five people you spend the most time with. Now think about that. You are the average of the five people you spend most time with. If you spend time with broke people, five broke people, more than likely, you're going to be broke too. If you spend most of your time five people and they drink, more than likely, you're going to be a drinker too. Yes. That's what he said. And I believe it, because I know that if you're around somebody that, if you're not a cursor, you know, use profanity, and you're around people for a long time, you can adapt some of that. So we got to be careful about who we around, y'all. And I'm going to get right back into this after the break.
1: Stats tell that each day, 22 veterans commit suicide due to PTSD. 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
0: Welcome back to Man Talk 133, where men unite Welcome back to the show, y'all. Tonight we're talking about how to reinvent your life. We went through some things in the first segment, you know, that you can go back and listen to. But when we ended the first segment, we were talking about Jim Rohn. He was an American entrepreneur, author, motivational speaker. And he said that you are, I'm reading it, quote, you are average of the five people you spend the most time with. So who you spending time with? Now, that doesn't always have to be something negative. I mean, it could be, you may spend around your time around smart people. People that's making money, if that's what you want to do. People that starting businesses, if that's what you want to do, right? So it's not always something that's bad, but you got to check who you are spending your time with. If you're spending around time around bad people, change the circle. Change the circle. Now, if you're a person that's, you know, making around people that's making money and they're starting to get greedy, change the circle. You got to change the circle. And you got to ask yourself, who stretches me? Are the people around me, do they stretch me? Or am I always doing all the stretching? Who celebrates me? Do I have accomplishments? Who celebrates me? Or am I doing all the celebrating? And some people are just natural encouragers. Like, you know, Barnabas in the Bible, he was a natural encourager. But some people are so jealous they can't celebrate with you. If you got jealous folk around you that can't celebrate when something good happens to you, change your circle. Who drains me? Every time something happens, they call me. And they drain you for information and they suck you dry. And you're just like, man, why every time something happens, they call me? I'm tired of people calling me all the time. It's stressful. Like, if that's the case, change your circle. Change your circle. This is one right here that a lot of people do. Who only calls when they need something? All year, everything good. You don't hear nothing from them. But when they need something, like, man, I have a flat tire, I need $10 or $20 or whatever they may need. Guess what? That's who you're going to hear from them. You'll hear from them then. So who only calls when they need something? If you got those people around you that's doing that, you gotta change your circle, right? Statistics show social support strongly influences resilience, motivation, and long-term success. Sometimes reinvention requires replacing your environment. That's right, you gotta move. Sometimes you gotta move from around people, because they will keep you stuck in a place. You gotta move sometime. If you're around people that all they're doing is just draining you all the time and you're the breadwinner for everybody, you gotta move. You gotta go do something different. For example, Abraham, you know, you had to leave. He had to separate from Lot. Sometimes you gotta separate. Sometimes God calls you away before he calls you upward. He cannot take you up if you got people hanging on to your ankles. You trying to go up, and every time you go up, they pull you right back down. You know, telling you negative stuff, and you know that ain't God telling you to do that. I mean, come on now. We've been together for years. We've been doing this for years together. Now you're gonna try to move away. Do you know that when you move like that, I mean, how much it gonna cost you? I mean, you ain't gonna have no friends up there. You ain't gonna just tell them, I'm gonna make new friends. I made y'all friends. Y'all my friends. I can make new friends. You gotta move. You gotta learn new skills. The fastest growing people never stop learning. They never stop educating themselves. No matter how high they get, they never stop educating themselves. They never stop learning. This is how they do it. Books. Now, this is I would say it's a true statement, but they always use one race when they say this. We want to keep something from black folk put in a book. I say it like this. If you want to hide something from people, put it in the book. Because everybody don't like reading. It ain't only black folk that don't like reading. A lot of people don't like reading. If you want to hide something from them, put it in a book. Listen to podcasts. Like this one. Man Talk 133. Man, you make it. Listen to podcasts like this. Whatever it is you're trying to go and grow into, learn. Listen to those type of podcasts, right? Get mentors. Put people around you that's going to help you get to the place you need to get to. Don't put people around you that can't help you get nowhere. No matter where you're going, they can't help you. There's no need to have them people around you. No need at all. You're going to waste a lot of time, a lot of energy. They're going to drain you. They're going to suck you dry. And then in the end, you still ain't going to be able to get where you need to get to. Get you some mentors. Take courses. You got to take courses, y'all. You gotta take courses to educate yourself. You got to. You know, I took some courses, and I said this before, and I'm going to say it again. I am a certified business consultant and a certified life coach. I had to take courses to learn different things. I had to. There's no way around it. Start networking. If you're getting into a certain field, career field or business field or whatever, start networking with people in that field. That way, you know, you can start building your Rolodex, so to speak, where people can, you know, you can reach out to people if they got questions. Like if you have questions like, hey, you know, I need to figure out, I got this deal on the table, but I don't really quite know how to land the deal. You know, can you help me, or can I bring you and you partner with me? You know, we, you know, make a little money together. You got to network, y'all. You got to network. Now, this is what it says. Average CEOs reportedly read dozens of books each year. How many have you read? I ain't gonna lie, y'all. Hey, you don't need me to lie. I ain't no big book reader. Now, I don't think I read maybe one. I don't know if I read one this year. I'm gonna be honest with y'all. I'm not a big book reader at all. Successful people invest in learning. You gotta spend some money. I know that YouTube stuff is free, and I know all these other places are free, but you gotta spend some money if you want to get in-depth information and knowledge of what you're trying to grow into. You got to. Poor thinking keeps people poor. If all y'all work together and all y'all poor and all y'all just recycling poor information, that poor mindset y'all just keep recycling, y'all could be thinking poor, and it gonna keep y'all poor. That's just bottom line. There's no way around it. If you're around rich people and you thinking rich, you're gonna be rich because you're thinking rich. You got a mindset. You're thinking, hey, I'm gonna be rich, so this is what I'm gonna do right here. Boom, boom, boom, boom, boom, boom, boom, right? So listen, I'm gonna challenge y'all. I'm gonna challenge myself too. I ain't gonna sit here and tell y'all that I'm gonna do the things that I'm challenging y'all. So I'm actually challenging myself at the same time. Read one book every month. That's 12 books a year. Imagine how you're gonna become if you are trying to get into real estate or real estate investing or, you know, whatever it is you're trying to get into, and you read 12 books in 1 year about it. Imagine how much more informed you're going to be when it comes down to, you know, you, when it comes down to you starting to do real estate on your own, like you learn so much, right? from reading 12 books a year. I can't commit to it. I ain't gonna sit here and tell y'all I'm gonna commit to that, y'all. I'll try. Just what I'm gonna tell y'all like that. I give it a shot. Can't guarantee I'm gonna do it. Reinvent your health. Your energy changes everything. You exercise, drink water, get the right amount of sleep. That's one of the things I gotta work on, y'all. Nutrition. I don't eat really bad, but I don't eat really good either, because the salads right now is one of them things I don't know. Got to find another healthy way to eat. Manage your stress. Stress management. You got to be able to manage your stress no matter what it is. Life, kids gonna stress you. Your husband or wife gonna stress you. Work gonna stress you. Church gonna stress you. Traffic gonna stress you. A lot of things gonna stress you. You got to be able to manage the stress, y'all. You got to be able to get in the gym or even walk. You ain't necessarily got to go to the gym. You can walk at least 30 minutes outside. It don't cost you nothing to go outside and walk. You know what I mean? And drink water. I ain't talking about 8 ounces in 2 days. I'm talking about I drink probably about 120 ounces of water a day. So drink your water, y'all. Now, studies consistently show regular physical activity improves mood, cognitive function, and long-term health. So as long as you're getting out doing something, you ain't got to be perfect. You just got to be consistent in what you're doing. Your body is the temple of the Holy Spirit. So don't defile it. Don't put alcohol in it. Don't smoke and doing all this wild stuff with your body. Like you got one. You got one. You better take care of it. You got one. Take care of your body. Seriously. You got to do that. You got to reinvent your finances. Most people don't need more money. Most people don't need more money. They need better habits. They need to learn how to manage it better, budget it better. That's what they need. They don't need a whole lot more money, because the more money you get, the more you're going to spend it on nonsense. So you don't need more money. You do need more money. But I'm saying, like, most people that have that's making a good amount of money don't need more money. They just need to know how to budget what they have. And that'd be just fine. Think about the folk in the old days, y'all. I mean, think about it. They weren't making nowhere near what we're making, and they made it. Some of them have 10 kids. Like, how in the world y'all feed 10 kids? Good grief. How in the world y'all make 10 kids? You know what I'm saying? But anyway, I digress. You just need better habits. You got to budget better. You got to do, you know what? I'm up against the break. So I'm going to come back and get into reinvent your finances right after the break, y'all.
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0: Welcome back to Man Talk 133, where men unite. Tonight, we're going to reinvent y'all lives tonight. For sure. We're going to reinvent y'all lives. I'm telling you. Before I went to the break, We were talking about people don't need more. Most people don't need more money. They need better habits. One of the habits they need is how to budget. How to budget them bucks. If you don't know how to budget them bucks, you're going to be in trouble. That's a fact. I don't care how much money you got. You ever think about this? People think they just need more. If I just had more money, I had more money, I could do. Listen, it's been millionaires that didn't know how to budget their money and went broke. Completely broke. So you got to know how to budget, right? You got to learn how to budget your money. You got to know how to save. You got to know how to invest. This is a thing that get a lot of people. You got to stop impulse spending. I've been guilty of it, y'all. Another surprise. Surprise. I've been guilty of impulse spending, y'all. I mean, I see a pair of shoes. I'm just like, man, I like these. And then I see another pair and I'm like, dang, I like them too. And I'm like, you know what? Dang, I'm going to get both of them. That's what I'm going to do. Impulse spending. We got to stop doing that, yo. We got to stop doing that. Multiple streams of income. We got to create more ways to make money, y'all. More than just your job. You got to get you some investments, get your little side hustle, whatever you're doing to try to get other money in, right? So you can set up these things like emergency funds. I ain't saying you can't set it up now, but it'll help you put more into your emergency fund. I think some people say it's about, what, six months or something like that. You should have saved for emergency fund. If you go to a job, and I tell everybody this, I don't care where you go to. If you go to a job, get into their retirement program. You got to. It helps you for retirement. You know, if you feel like this is the job, I'm going to be here forever, get it to the retirement program, y'all, and match what they, if they match it, you ain't going to miss the money anyway. And plus, you're going to get it triggered off on coffee and stuff anyway, so you ain't going to see it. I think it's pre-tax. You get it before, they take it out before you ain't get taxed. You know what I'm saying? So you're not going to miss it. Get into retirement programs that people have. Start investing. Start small. Do not invest in if people are going to come and tell you, hey, you know what? I got this program. If you give me $1,000, I guarantee you by the end of the year, you're going to have at least $2 million. If you don't take off running the other way, flying the other way, and while you're running away from them, call him a liar on the way while you're running away from, because it is most definitely a scam. I'm just letting you know that right now. Hey, if you got a talent, something that you're good at, get you a side business. Set you up a side business. You know what I mean? Do something that you're good with your hands. You know, you can start a podcast, a YouTube channel. If you like to talk and you're exciting and people want to look at you, hey, start a channel. Never know where it may grow into. That's what Man Talk did. My brother and I, you know, I started this thing and brought him in and brought Marcus in. And, you know, we turned it in, you know, to YouTube. And then it just went from there. And as you know, it's growing where it's growing, you know. And it turned into a clothing line that came out of it, which is, again, Man Talk 133 Apparel. co.com. I'm gonna put the link in here for y'all. Don't worry about it. I got you. Don't worry about it. I got you. Social media income. If you are able to, you know, you ain't got to be articulate. You ain't got to be polished. You don't have to be like, you know, one of the greatest speakers like Les Brown and the other guy I talked about, Jim Rohn. You don't got to be polished like those guys. Just get up there. And if you're consistent, because you're gonna need consistency and discipline in social media, you're definitely gonna need it. And you can potentially create you a side income. Digital products. If you're selling something that's a digital, like an ebook or something like that, Joe, KDP, Amazon, KDP, self-published. all these different things you can do. Self-publish your own book, KDP, and once you do it up there, you can put it on a whole lot of other different platforms, Barnes and Noble and all the different places. I got a book out there, Ministry From My Perspective by Shaw Whitaker. It's all over. Check it out. Real estate. Now, this is one of the things I was in pretty heavy. I had it was about property. So if you get into the market at the right time, whether you're going to get in and flip or you're going to get in and hold, if you get in at the right time, you can hold them. I ended up getting in at a good time, but then a bad time because 2008 hit, the bottom fell out. So you had to get rid of it. If people won't pay in and all, so you had to get rid of it. So that's what I did. Still did pretty good with real estate. Really good with real estate. So look at real estate. Remember in the Bible, talk about the parable of the talents. He gave one, he buried it in the ground. He gave another one this amount, and he gave one of them X amount, and he multiplied it. So God blessed the multiplication, not excuses. The other one went buried in the ground. Like, it's, what's the purpose of that? You're going to bury it in the ground for what? Like, that didn't make sense. You know what I'm saying? Just like, if you're going to invest in something, invest. You know, listen, okay. If you could find some to invest in where you're making, let's say, 10% on your money, right? Versus somewhere where you're getting less than 1%. You might as well take the money and put it where you're going to get the 10%, as long as it's a safe investment. Because the 1% or less than 1%, to hold in a credit union or a bank or whatever, is not doing you any good, none whatsoever. They're making money with your money and give you the crumbs off of it. So yeah, you got to reinvent your mind. Everything begins with your thinking. As a man thinketh in his heart, so is he, whether it be good or bad. So you got to think, and you got to be thinking all the time. Negative thinking creates negative living. Positive thinking without action changes nothing. So if you're thinking positive, it's basically like faith without works is dead. You got all this faith, but you ain't moving on nothing. So it's basically, it ain't gonna change nothing. You're just gonna be just stuck in this cycle where you're doing nothing. That's it. Faith requires action. I just said that. Faith without works is dead. Period. Ain't no way of getting around it. You can have all the faith in the world, but if you ain't moving forward on nothing, you're going to stay stuck. That's a fact. These are some practical habits, y'all. Morning gratitude. Wake up thankful, grateful. Thanking the Lord for another day. Because the Bible says, hey, daily loads you with benefits. Don't you want to know what your benefits are? Talk to him. God, what benefits I got today? You say you load me with daily benefits. What is it? I want to know what they are for today. Because I know what happened to me yesterday. I had some crazy favor. Everywhere I went, things happened for me. I went in this place. I got, somebody paid for my food. I went in this place and, I thought it was going to be $300 and it ended up being $100 because they had $200 off discount just for me. So, hey, prayer. You got to get up in the morning and pray. You got to get up and read the Bible or whatever it is going to get you to the place you need to be. You got to sit down and write down these goals. You got to write them down, y'all. Ain't no way of getting around it. You got to take a book. Because I'm going to tell you what happens. You could be writing and you're thinking of something. Like, dang, that's a great idea. Wow, that's a great idea. That is a great idea. Wow, you think about it. Somebody cut you off and you get mad with them and you forget what the idea was. Or you think about it in the bed. I get up in the morning, I'm gonna jot this down. as soon as I get up in the morning, I'm going to write this down. And guess what? You forget what it was, or you forget all of it. You remember some of it, but not all of it, right? Affirmations rooted in scripture. Read your affirmations. Limiting negative media. Let me tell y'all something right now. Excuse me, y'all. The news. Lord have mercy. The news right now, y'all, is negative media. I hate to say it. All of them negative media. All of them are negative media right now. Whether you're Democrat or Republican or independent or whatever, a libertarian, whatever you are, all the news outlets right now are negative. So you got to limit that. You got to limit what you, your ear gates and eye gates, right? Because Romans 12 and 2 says, be ye transformed by the renewing of your mind. You got to renew your mind with positive thinking, positive things. It's no question about it. You have to reinvent your purpose. Purpose answers what? Why am I here? Why? Many people chase money. That ain't may not be what your purpose is. Your purpose may be to help young kids and take a pay cut. As they said, take a haircut on it. You know what I'm saying? If that's what your purpose is and it's fulfilling to you, then forget the money. That's going to come. You know what I mean? You got to know, why am I here? You know, some people chase money. Some other people chase titles. Their whole goal in life is somebody to call them a prophet. Yeah, I'm a prophet so-and-so. Yeah, this is what people chase. Some people chase. I've been working at this job for 30 years and they finally promoted me to supervisor. That's what they chase. But fulfillment comes from purpose. If you know what your purpose is, that's where you're going to be fulfilled. You're going to really be like, man, like, dude, I can do this for free. They ain't even really got to pay me to do this. You know what I mean? So that's when you know it's your purpose, right? If money wasn't an issue, what would you spend your life doing? If you didn't have to worry about money at all in life, what would you spend your life doing? I don't know. I mean, that's a good question because you got to think about it. I don't know. Would you spend your life mentoring, serving, building, giving? You know, what would be your kingdom impact? Or you're just going to have money and do nothing? Just sit around, do nothing? I don't know. What would it be, y'all? I tend to think I'd be try to be mentor to some people. You know, I would like to create as many millionaires as I possibly could if I'm a millionaire. You get what I'm saying? Give them the blueprint for them to become millionaires as well. Responsible people. I'll be right back after the break, y'all.
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0: Welcome back to Man Talk 133, where me and you unite tonight. How to reinvent your life. Get some stuff in this show tonight, y'all, that's going to help y'all reinvent y'all life if y'all want to. It's all choice. If you want to do it, you can. If you don't, on you. The information is there. You just got to go apply it. Faith without words is dead. And if you don't have no faith, if you got faith and no works, you're going to stay stuck in the same old place. That's just how that's going to go. Sorry to tell y'all. Sorry. All right. So before we get out of here, right? I'm going to give you some steps for your 90-day reinvention plan. All right. We're going to go through week one, y'all. I mean, it's a lot, but y'all can go back and listen to it, right? But this is before we get out of here, I'm going to challenge everyone listening to me tonight in week one. Clean your house. Clean your phone. Delete distractions. Write down goals. Week two, start exercising. Read daily. Pray daily. Read the Bible. Read something. I would say the Bible and something else. That's just me. That's what I was saying. Pray daily. Let me tell y'all something about the prayer thing, you know, and the exercise thing too. The prayer thing is, you know, some people think you got to pray for an hour. They see the older people that pray for 20, 30, 40, 50, 60, 70 minutes. You'd be like, whoa, I got to pray that long? No, you don't. You don't have to pray that long. You don't. Start somewhere though. You got to start somewhere. Start somewhere. Please start somewhere. 5 minutes, 3 minutes, 7 minutes, 10 minutes. Start somewhere, y'all. It's like exercising. Some people see these folks get on the elliptical and they be up there for like 2 hours. They be like it ain't bothering them. Don't do that. Start with the 10 minutes or 5 minutes. Whatever you got in you. It don't matter. Just whatever you got in you, start somewhere. Week three. Find a mentor, somebody you can trust, somebody that you know is going to give you the right advice that you need for you to move forward in what you're trying to get to. Join a community, you know, the real estate community or AI community where, you know, people you're trying to learn AI and whatnot. Join a community. You know what I'm saying? Like, they get all types of communities now. Join one. And another thing, when you join these communities, ignore the trolls, because you're going to have people in there trolling and acting all crazy, saying all crazy weird. Ignore them. Know what your purpose is, what you go in there for. I'm in here to get this, and that's it. Do not let people trick you out of what you're coming in there for. You come to get knowledge and education, they're acting like a fool. Network intentionally. If you're in, now keep going to real estate, or if you in Bitcoin or crypto or whatever, network intentionally to those type of people. You know what I mean? Make sure you do that. All right. Month number two, create a budget. Create a budget. Start a side hustle. Something that can bring you some money in. Take one class. I ain't said 2, 3, 4, 5. One class. Just one class. That'll help you, that you feel like it's going to help you. Whether it be coding, whether it be, you know, self-paced classes for you, you know, for you want to do something different, take a class. Month number three, after you done that, launch something. You know what? I done these classes. Now it's time for me to launch some. I need to start some now. Because I'm dead what happened. You take these classes, right? And people go ahead and implement the information, you'll forget it. And then you have to go back and either relearn it or drop it. That's what you're going to end up doing. Start the YouTube channel. Is that what you want to do? If that's your purpose and your plan, start it. It's free. Don't cost you nothing. You just got to be consistent with this thing, y'all. It's nothing. When people start these YouTube channels, they think it's, hey, you're going to get up and have a viral moment and I'm gonna be raking in all this money. It's not, trust me, it's not like that. Not at all. Believe you and me. Write the book. If you got a book that you've been contemplating about, write it. Write it. But job, come over at the job. Some come over at the job. You know where I think I'm qualified for, but I don't know if I'm really qualified. Stop talking yourself out of stuff. Go apply for the promotion. Start the business. You changing tires and you're going to start a changing tire through, you know, one of these warranty companies or like a USA or something where you can do roadside. 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Stop procrastinating. Lead the Bible study. Instead of you preaching to everybody else all the time, right? You know, to your family or to yourself, start the Bible, lead it. Get up there and say, you know what, I'm going to go ahead and lead this tonight, you know, because I got to go ahead and handle this tonight because it's my time now for me to start to lead. Take the first step. Take it. Take it. Just take the step, y'all. I'm going to tell you one, you know, back in the day, it's two things we used to do and you would have to take the step. One thing was when you step off in the pool. Now I couldn't swim. I can save me right now. Anybody else, they in trouble. I mean, better call on Jesus because you step, you in there, I can't, unless I'm able to stand up, you in trouble, right? So you have to, take the step into the water. Take the step. We just jump off the top of houses. First thing you got to do is take the step and step off of it, right? You don't need another January. You don't need another Monday. You don't need permission. You don't need to be perfect. You need the conditions to be perfect. You don't need all of that. You need one decision. God specializes in taking broken people and building beautiful futures. Moses reinvented, David reinvented, Peter reinvented, Paul reinvented. If God could transfer murderers into missionaries, cowards into leaders, fishermen into world changers, then he could certainly reinvent your life. The greatest version of you isn't behind you. It isn't behind you. It's still ahead of you. Stop living beneath your calling. Rise, grow, learn, lead, and never forget. Don't forget, man talk, we believe men aren't just called to exist. They're called to lead with faith, integrity, purpose, and courage. I am Shaw Whitaker. Man Talk 133, where men unite. 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Facebook, Us Talking, iHeart, Man Talk 133, Pandora, Man Talk 133. 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Check us out. So until next time, thanks for everybody who joined the show. I really do appreciate it. I really do. Thanks for tuning in. Until next time, y'all. God bless, and I'm gone.
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0: Hello, everybody, and welcome back to Into the Weeds podcast on Military Broadcast Radio. I'm Amber. Thank you for joining me today. I'm really excited about a conversation today. My guest is Ken Maines, a Marine veteran, a former law enforcement investigator, a cold case investigator, and an author whose work I've followed and admired for quite a while. And one of the things I admire about Ken is the balance in the way he investigates. He has that old school hard nose approach. But he also does the legwork, reading the records and talking to people. But he's also willing to follow the new evidence and use new methods and says when he gets something wrong. It doesn't seem like he's afraid of where the investigation might take him. And I truly respect him for that. So I'm going to bring up Ken Maines.
1: The interview of the week is brought to you by Jersey Mike's, a sub above.
0: Hello, Ken, and thank you so much for joining us here on Military Broadcast Radio.
2: Hello, thank you for having me. It's an honor.
0: Yeah, I have followed your work for quite a few years now, and the one thing that I like about you the most is how hard-nosed and unapologetic you are.
2: Well, I think I've changed that a little bit in the last couple of years and become a little softer.
0: Yeah.
2: I think a lot of that has to do with my faith and my cold case investigation, if you will, on Jesus, which I did because I was looking into religion and I wanted to know some things, and it got me on a path of, hey, let's investigate Jesus like I would a cold case, and let me see what I find out. And what I find out has turned me into a Christian, and I really have softened my approach because of that, I think.
0: I love that, and I did not expect you to say that. And that, and the fact that that you're approaching that in that manner just makes it more, you affirm more to me that you are where you're supposed to be.
2: Yeah. Well, and I thank you for having me. I don't do, as I think you probably know, I don't do interviews often, especially podcasts. I get a lot of requests and have in the past, and I just don't do them because I'm not so much a people person. I prefer to stay by myself and do my own thing. But recently had a health scare, you know, where I was in the hospital intensive care for a while. And when I came out of that, I didn't have no great, you know, innovation that I've seen the future or anything like that, but it made me think there's a lot of people out there that have been loyal to me or are fans of mine that I didn't give them, I think, the appreciation or respect that I could have. And so I'm trying to change that, and and doing more podcasts and talking more and being a little bit more maybe friendly.
0: I totally get it. I love that. I love that because I have seen where people are like, oh, he's got the comments off, you know, and can't say anything, you know. So,
2: yes. Well, and that's one thing that I don't know if I'll ever change. I just don't. It's hard for me to like comments.
0: I get it.
2: That's the one thing when you introduced me about saying that I was old school. That's one of the things that I'm very old school about is respect. Mm-hmm. And when I get disrespected or anybody gets disrespected, I do not like that. And I see it obviously more in social media than you do in person. So, you know, like, you know, my wife would tell me, hey, 9 out of 10 of your comments are nothing but praise. You have one person that says something stupid and then you punish everybody. Yeah. And I said, you know, yeah, that's not fair. I remember watching Guns N' Roses and having Axl Rose storm off of the set because one person, you know, that he didn't like in the audience. And I was like, man, if I was at that show, how upset would I be that, you know, but I guess I relate to Axl Rose more the older I get.
0: No, the older I'm getting and the more I'm doing internet, turning the comments off sounds really appealing.
2: Yeah, there's some rude people out there, and it's a shame. But, you know, I try to navigate around that and, you know, just I don't have the comments on, and that's just the way it is. But it doesn't mean I don't care about people's thoughts or their feelings.
0: Yeah, no, I get it. Okay, so let's get into your military background. You are a Marine veteran, once a Marine, always a Marine. Yes. So can you tell us how why you went into the Marines and how that helped you in your investigative work?
2: Well, I think there it's twofold. One is my dad was a Marine Corps veteran, Vietnam veteran, had two Purple Hearts. And he wasn't a big show it that I'm a Marine. You know, we didn't have the Marine Corps flag in our yard or anything like that. But I knew he was a Marine, and I knew that he was a great man and had great character, and I wanted to be just like him. Mm-hmm. And he never pushed me in that direction. But the other half of that is I was a very cocky teenager, and I thought I was Billy Badass all the time. And the Marine Corps, of course, you know, that's what they're known for. And so because of both of those reasons, I wanted to be in the Marine Corps. And I knew that would make me a good and better person because I saw that it did that to my dad. Mm-hmm. And I knew it would help me get a job and things down the line. And so I went in the Marine Corps, had four fantastic years. It was the only time I felt I was included in something where I felt a brotherhood.
0: Yeah.
2: I felt that in the police department. I never felt that since then. And most of my time was with a small unit, Special Operations Training Group,

0: get you into investigative work? How did you go into that from the military?
1: Well, initially, when I joined the Marine Corps, I was 17. And I remember sitting at the table and having my dad have to sign papers for that. But I wanted, you know, I remember Gunny Alonzo, he was my recruiter, and he's sitting there with this big, long checklist of MOSs of what you wanted to do. And I wanted to be a military police, which is crazy because I never wanted to be a cop. I always wanted to be a detective. But looking through everything, I thought, well, military police, well, he says, you can't do that. You got to be 19. And I was like, ah. He's like, yeah, pick something else. And there was nothing else on there that appealed to me. And I was like, well, I don't know. And I remember him distinctively looking at my dad and saying, you know what I'm going to say. And he looked at me and said, you either want to be a Marine or you don't. And I was like, all right. And I looked at my dad. I said, well, what do you think is going to help me being a detective down the road? And he said, administration. And I was like, are you kidding me? I don't want to be a Marine and be an administrative pencil pusher. But that's what I chose. And that's where I went. But thank goodness when I joined or got assigned to the Special Operations Training Group, it was more of an intel-based job than it was administration. Of course, I did all their paperwork, but it was with the intel office. So, I mean, I got a little bit of both, I guess, and away I went.
0: Yeah, I tried to be an MP as well, and they wouldn't let me. They said that there wasn't enough spots or something like that. So I got aviation operations specialist.
1: Okay.
0: Completely different than where I wanted to go. But yeah, so the pencil pushing and just being able to look at documents, being able to file all that stuff. I did that in the military as well. And that has helped me. It helped me with my schooling. And then now it's helped me going back and looking through documents and stuff. So that's awesome that you were actually prepared for a job coming out of the military, which a lot of people aren't. I mean, I know several of my uncles went in and they came out and they didn't have the skills to do anything but truck driving or working at a gas station or something like that, you know. So I'm glad that you were prepared.
1: Well, and I was prepared, but when I got out of the Marine Corps, I couldn't find a decent job either. And I mean, I bounced for a little bit. I did some bartending. I worked for my dad's electronic business for a little bit and just realized, you know, this is not what I want. So yeah. I actually had to put myself through college and get a degree. And then I think I made a bad choice there because I chose a criminal justice as a degree. If I'd go back now, I would never chose that because you're so limited, I believe, in what you could do. But that's what I chose. And I got my degree in criminal justice, took the police test. I got number two and the rest is history.
0: So what would you recommend to other people going into this field?
1: Well, that's a great question. But you know, if I had to do it all over again, maybe I would have a specialty, even like something like accounting, where you could go to the FBI and really go through the books of investigations and stuff like that. A criminal justice degree, it didn't help me at all. Mm-hmm. I mean, it gave me some basic knowledge in the criminal justice field, but if you're in true crime already, you probably know that stuff anyhow. You know, it didn't help me get hired by the police department. I didn't need that. The only thing that helped me at the police department was being a veteran, which gave me 5 or 10 extra points on the test.
0: Yeah. Yeah. yeah. It works that way, doesn't it?
1: Yeah. And that was fine with me.
0: Yeah. Okay. So you're very old school in a lot of ways, like we've talked about, but embracing new evidence and admitting when you're wrong. How do you stay confident in your conclusions without becoming married to an actual theory?
1: I think you just have to lose your ego. I think that's the biggest thing. I've met a lot of great investigators and cops along the way that will

0: stick. And they'll stick to their story till they're dead. I just saw it recently on the yogurt shop murders, where one of the detectives blamed the kid, and he'd been blamed for all these years, and it came out that it wasn't him. It was an actual serial killer. And Netflix, I think it was, went back and re-interviewed that cop, and I was waiting for that because I wanted to see, you know, hey, are you going to eat some humble pie here? And he didn't. He stuck to it, even though it's proven. And I just like, man, that guy has got some ego. And those people do not deserve to be working in law enforcement.
1: Mm-hmm. Yeah, one of the cases that I see ego the most in is the JonBenet Ramsey case. Or at least that's what I chalk it up to. I mean, that's the only thing I can come up with. And
0: yeah, I see it on that too.
1: Okay, so your first real investigation, cold case investigation, was Don Miller. Is that correct?
0: That's correct.
1: Okay, so
0: it was my first official cold case. Actually, my very first cold case, and nobody really knows this, was Carrie Culberson, a missing person out of Ohio, Blanchard, Ohio. I just started doing, I guess, what you do and investigating things as like a citizen. Mm-hmm. I was in college, and that was the very first one. But then I get hired by the police department. I'm working as a narcotics undercover guy, and I'm sitting home alone on Thanksgiving, and I'm going through old missing persons reports just for something to do. And I decided to type in Williamsport, which is the place where I was a cop. Mm-hmm. And I'd been there for 2-3 years, and Don Miller popped up, and I was like, gotta be a mistake. I would see missing person flyers around the police department, or they would be talking about it or something. And it wasn't, she was just forgotten. And that was I went in the next day, I asked my captain, I said, hey, we got a missing person from 1992. And he's like, we do? I was like, yeah, right here, gosh. Don Miller. He's like, I didn't know. And I asked everybody and nobody knew. And then I said, well, I want to work it. He's like, oh, no, you're a dope cop. You're not working that. You're undercover. And I said, I'll do it on my own time. And then he was like, well, okay. I said, well, I'll go to records and get the initial report, thinking I'd get a binder. And it was 2 pages. Mm-hmm. And that was it. That was my first case.
1: Wow, 2 pages. Yeah, that reminds me of the Michelle Crawford case in Lawton, Oklahoma. When I asked for information, they just gave me a sheet of every time they said, we have no more new information, because they told me that everything was lost in a flood. And I have questions about that because there's other cases from older that are still available. So I'm a little confused on that.
0: Sure. I understand that.
1: Okay. So what about the Don Miller case kept you going at it though? Because she's never been found, correct?
0: Correct. I would say that it was a rather simple case. Any case that you look at, any cold case, any homicide, and listen, I was never a homicide detective. I worked on homicides. I worked, obviously, cold cases later in the district attorney's office. But I think I was only on one fresh homicide. But you don't have to be a homicide detective to be a good detective. Mm-hmm. All you got to do is follow the leads and look for conflict. Mm-hmm. Where is the conflict at? That's the first place that you look. And when I did that, obviously, the last people that are seen with her, with Dawn, was there conflict there? And there was. So I had two very distinct leads. And okay, the last person to see her, and she has conflict with him. That's where you start. And that's where I started. And one of the good things in the 2-page report that I read was that her boyfriend at the time, Greg Emmel, was the one who supposedly dropped her off at her home. And he was the last person to see her, him and his nephew. The police annotated that he had scratches across his face. This is a couple days after she went missing. I mean, I don't know what more of a clue you want than that.
1: Yeah.
0: So he said he got them from a jagger bush. So fast forward 20 years later, when I get the case and I get my chance to interrogate him, obviously that's the first thing I bring up is, well, tell me about the scratches on your face. And he said, oh, we're on our way back to Bellefonte, Pennsylvania to drop her off at her house. She wanted to go home and I got a flat tire. I said, well, where'd you get a flat tire at? Was it in a rural area? No, it was on 220, which is a pretty busy highway. And he said, my tire rolled down over an embankment and I was chasing it and got stuck by a jagger bush. And I just looked at him like, and I was like, do you think I'm stupid? Like, really? Who bought this story? Did you tell this story 20 years ago? Because honestly, whoever bought it is an idiot. You, first of all, there is no embankment on the highway. Okay. There is no jaggers. You're lying. I mean, it's plain as day. So, I mean, it was very easy to figure out. I got a little too aggressive, I guess, at that point in time, because he stood up and said he was going to leave. And I put him back in his chair and said, you'll leave when I tell you it's time to leave. But then quickly realized, hey, I can't do that. But I was a young, eager police officer at the time. And he ended up committing suicide not too long after my interview with him, after I told him I wasn't going away. So that was the Dawn Miller case.
1: Yeah. Yeah. Very sad. I hope one day she's eventually found.
0: Yeah. I mean, the nephew that was in the car with them and actually participated in killing her took me to the area. I got a confession from him. And he admitted that they killed her, and he took me to where he said they buried her. And, oh, I was so happy. I actually spent the night there on the ground next to where I thought she was, because I was afraid they were going to come back and move her.
1: Mm-hmm. And
0: the next day I brought in canines and we let them go, I don't know, 100 yards away. They circled and they went right to that exact same spot and alerted. And I knew I had it then. I was like, oh, yes. So then we brought in anthropologist from Mercyhurst College, and he didn't even dig. He looked at it and said, there's nobody buried here.
1: Mm.
0: Eventually, after he left, I did dig, and we brought in a backhoe to be sure, and there was nothing there. It's my belief that they did move her a long time ago.
1: Mm-hmm.
0: Probably the boyfriend moved her without the nephew's knowledge, but at one point in time she was there. And then, you know, he ended up committing suicide, so I never got the answer.
1: Well, here's hoping.
0: All you ever have in cold case investigations is hope.
1: Yeah, exactly. So now let's get on to Gail Matthews and Tamara Berkheiser. Sorry. Yes. Now, I just finished your book. And so this information is very new in my mind. So Gail and her daughter, Tamara Berkheiser, you spent years investigating and ultimately wrote about it. And there are so many twists and turns in the, well, not twists and turns, more just there's so many people that you think did it and could really, there's so much circumstantial evidence that the whole time I was like, okay, that person did it. That person did it. Now I've come to the end and I'm like, okay, they're all shady. And I can't imagine investigating a cold case like this, or even a case in general, and having so many shady people that you have to deal with. And I'm sure that's a regular occurrence, but every one of them looked good for it.
0: Right. That's very true. There's no more honest statement than that right there. I'm actually just starting. It's ironic that you say this, because I'm just starting doing a multi-episode series on my channel about Gail and Tamara.
1: Awesome.
0: I've refrained from doing it for a very long time. But I talked to the family recently, and we're just going to go ahead and do it. So I have two episodes out already, going through the case, you know, as much detail as I can give. And it is the hardest cold case I've ever worked on. And it's cold for a reason. Most cases are, you know, a fresh homicide. Sometimes you have an eyewitness right there. You have DNA right there, whatever it is. It's easy to solve it. But cold cases are, they're cold for a reason. They're difficult. There's no witnesses. There's no evidence, whatever it is. And it takes sometimes a very special and determined investigator to figure them out. And we have a lot of them in this country.
1: Yeah, you started the book off with setting the scene of the Little Mermaid bedroom. And that really hit me because I grew up watching Little Mermaid, and then my nieces had a Little Mermaid bedroom. And so I could put myself in that crime scene, you know, the way you described it and everything. I could see everything. And then you talk about years later, decades later, going to a place and finding, what was it, a curtain or a sheet from the crime scene? But you never explained that in the book, or if you did, I didn't catch it.
0: Yeah, I remember that to this day very vividly, because I looked at those crime scene photos of that Little Mermaid room where the bodies were found daily. And then I was doing a search warrant at the little girl's father's house. He was divorced, or not divorced, separated from Gail at the time, and lived with another girlfriend. And he initially was my main suspect. So I got enough probable cause to get a judge to give me a search warrant for his residence. And it was at the end of the search. I was 90 degrees out, sweat pouring off of me. I was at the last place I was looking was in the back of his closet, which was underneath steps. So I had to squat down in order to get into the very back. And there was a mesh red bag in there. And I just grabbed it and pulled it out. And then when I opened it, there staring at me was Little Mermaid. And it was faded. And I knew. And right away that was from the crime scene. Mm-hmm. And boy, it hit me like a ton of bricks. And right under it was a hammer. And I was like, what is going on? So the more I pulled out, then it was Tamara's clothing. And boy, it hit me like a ton of bricks. Mm-hmm. But yeah, like anything else in an investigation, you got to slow down. And when I went back to my office and looked and matched that curtain up, that curtain was from the crime scene. My initial thought was he took it from the crime scene for whatever reason, whether he was cleaning up and he used that to wipe fingerprints off or what. But when I got back, I found that curtain in a picture, and I was like, well, there's no way he could have taken it from the crime scene. He had to taken it later. And come to find out that Gail's mom, after they cleaned up the house, he wanted some stuff from his daughter, obviously. Mm-hmm. And one of the things that she gave him was the Little Mermaid curtains.
1: Okay.
0: So it's just like anything. You're high up, you know, you're like, yes, I solved this. And then to the lowest of lows.
1: Yeah, I think after I listened to your book, because I listened to it on audio, Eric seems the most suspicious, because of the semen and the day he supposedly he had intercourse with her 6 days.
0: Oh, that's Jay.
1: Jay. Jay. I thought it was Eric.
0: No, Eric is Tamara's dad.
1: Oh, okay.
0: Evan.
1: Evan. Yeah. Evan. Sorry. Sorry, two <Okay. years.
0: laughs> His real name's Jay, or I guess his nickname's Jay. That's what everybody knows him as. But Evan, he was Gail's boyfriend at the time.
1: Okay.
0: Eric was her previous boyfriend who she had a child, Tamara, with.
1: Yes.
0: But yeah, yes, with the semen and all that. Yes.
1: Okay. Well, I'm looking forward to see where you go with that.
0: Well, he was never looked at. Mm-hmm. And I mean, for me, what did it in a nutshell was I looked at the photographs again a million times and the video, the crime scene video, but I went back. I always go back. You always got to keep going back. And I went back and the guy was videotaping in the bathroom and he was just panning across and I paused it on the garbage can. The garbage can down in the kitchen, they did a very good job of dissecting that, what was in there. But the bathroom, they did not. They didn't do anything. So I paused it there and what I saw changed things for me, I think, tremendously because I seen tampons. Mm-hmm. Wrappings on the top. And I knew that she was either just coming off of her period or was on her period at the time. But it jogged my memory thinking, wait a second, how is semen in her from intercourse 5 days previous? Mm-hmm. And she had her period. There should be no semen in there. Now, I'm not a woman. I'm not a gynecologist. But I do have common sense.
1: Yeah.
0: And I'm thinking it shouldn't be there, let alone on the panties that she's wearing at death that are down around her ankles. Mm-hmm. I mean, she's a clean person. She's not going to walk around in panties for 5 days that are drenched in semen.
1: Yeah.
0: So that set off some red flags. And obviously I called him in and then it started my interrogation and basically I won't say tunnel vision, but okay, let's go down this road. Let's look at his past. Let's look at his alibis and things like that. And that's when Jay became, or Evan in the book, became the suspect.
1: Yeah. And then when you come back around to talking to the woman who was pregnant with his child at the time of the murder, she is convinced that she's the whole reason why Gail was killed because, you know, they had had an argument that night. And so
0: and she gave him an ultimatum, yeah. Me or Gail. And then Gail just ends up dead. I mean, yeah, her name, Tina, I thought I broke her in the polygraph. Mm-hmm. Where she just started crying and just sobbing. It's my fault. They're dead. And I mean, I was ecstatic. I thought I had her. Mm-hmm. And told her, did he confess to you? Did he confess? No, it was an unspoken thing. You know, I knew he did it. I didn't have to say it. And all that, I mean, there was a lot more to it. And then, so the next day I call her back in to talk to her again and she recants pretty much everything. Other, you know, she's like, I didn't say I gave him an ultimatum. Well, yes, you did, and I have it on video too. Well, I did, that's not what I meant. Mm-hmm. You know, and so she recanted and it just went nowhere. You know, I brought him in and I had, you know, I knew I had one shot at him because after I was done, I knew he wasn't going to come back in with me. Mm-hmm. And I tried to get a confession from him and just explain to me how the semen is inside her. So much so that the forensic pathologist on the scene takes a Q-tip in her vagina as she's lying dead on the bed, pulls out semen. It's visible with the naked mm-hmm. eye, and turns and looks at the investigators and said, here's your killer, boys.
1: Yeah, that's not possible after 5 or 6 days.
0: Exactly. It's not.
1: Yeah.
0: So I question him about that and he has no explanation. I can't explain it. And I try to give him a way out by saying, well, did you just go down there and have sex with her that night and are scared to say so because she got murdered? Tell me. No, didn't happen. Okay. I said, well, I'd like for you to take a polygraph. He's like, I don't know. So he ends up leaving the interrogation room and goes home. 10 minutes later, he calls me, and this is obviously very odd, and because he had never called me before, and he says, oh, I got to set some things straight, and I guess I got to come clean. I had sex with her the night before. Mm-hmm. And I said, well, okay, well, I need you to come in and take that polygraph. He says, okay. And then 10 minutes later, his lawyer's calling and saying he ain't taking anything. Mm-hmm. So that he lied. He's a liar, but doesn't mean that he's a killer.
1: Well, the way he described having sex with her that night, well, it was basically like masturbation or he.
0: And that I believe that that's true. And that was the night before the murders. Mm-hmm. He said that she masturbated him onto her underwear. Mm-hmm. Well, police did find that underwear in the hamper with his semen on it. So that part makes sense. Mm-hmm. But the reason he says he lied about it all these years is because when the cops asked him if he had sex with her, he was embarrassed because she was on her period. So he would not admit that he had sex with her. But yeah, it's not any more embarrassing to sit there and tell the cop that she masturbated you onto her underwear than it is just to say that you had sex with her on her period. It made no sense.
1: Yeah.
0: And the amount of semen, again, that was in her and on her underwear. Mm-hmm. I think the PA state police lab, they don't put quantities, or at least they didn't, in their lab reports. But I called them and said, do you have notes? Because I'm going to get a search warrant for them if you don't give them to me. I want your notes from when you went through all this evidence. And she said, no, I got them. And in her notes, they rated out of 1 to 5 on the amount of semen that's present. And I think on Gail's underwear, which she had on at time of death, on the inside crotch, it was a 4+, mm-hmm. which is a ton of semen.
1: Yeah.
0: Now, how does it get there? You know, evidence-wise, he sure is a great suspect. And motive-wise, he's a good suspect. And he doesn't know, or maybe he does now because of the book, but I had an arrest warrant typed out for him. But luckily, my district attorney, we sat down and discussed it, and he was like, I just don't know. I just don't feel right. And I said, well, I'm glad you say that. I don't feel 100 yet either. He's like, okay, let's keep working it.
1: Mm-hmm. That's one of the things that I like about you is that you don't like giving out just people's names for no reason when you're talking about a case. I've seen in my own life where people have been accused of something and then have to spend the rest of their life defending themselves when there was absolutely no chance in the world that they did that. And there's DNA evidence to prove it. But yet no one believes them because the cops just all of a sudden said their names and now forever they're tarnished.
0: That's right. That's a big pet peeve of mine. I really hate it. It's really unfair. Sometimes it is unavoidable, but I just try my best to minimize that.
1: Well, I appreciate you for doing that because I've seen it firsthand. So it can be monumentally forever life changing.
0: Absolutely, it is. Yeah.
1: Yeah. Okay. So I want to look into a relationship that you have just recently started, well, within the last couple of years. And it fascinates me because on paper, it shouldn't be a likely one. It's completely unlikely. The investigator and the man who spent decades on San Quentin's death row, Bill Nogueira. Now, I started following you a few years before you and Bill teamed up. And when I saw you doing that, I was so excited because, I mean, logically, you learn from criminals. You learn from people who spend their time with criminals. So, officially, it seems unlikely, but, I mean, logically, it seems completely likely. So tell me how you and Bill Nogueira first met and about your relationship.
0: Well, first off, I think if anybody wants to learn any vocation from anybody, you go to people that live it.
1: Yeah.
0: You know, if I want to learn to be an electrician, I'm not going to read a book. I'm going to go find an electrician and mm-hmm. apprentice with him. It's the same with learning about murder. I want to talk to people that have actually committed murder. And a lot of people, they don't understand that. They think because somebody murdered somebody, they're a bad person. And that's not necessarily true, because I can sit here and tell you, I could murder somebody. Yeah. It depends on the situation, the circumstance that you're in. Mm-hmm. Now, I don't want to murder anybody. But, you know, if I my house is being, you know, robbed and somebody's trying to rape and pillage people inside it, I'm going to do what I can to protect them. And if that includes murder, well, then so be it.
1: Absolutely.
0: And people don't understand that. I lost friends over my relationship, quote unquote, with Bill Nogueira. And my response to them was bye. You know, my career, you know, and being the best that I can be as a cold case detective warrants me talking to this guy. So to answer your question, how it came about is that he reached out to me. He saw me on the History Channel, Hunt for the Zodiac, because he's on death row and they have television access. And he saw me. He said he liked my integrity and thought that I could help him with some cold cases that he had. And I was skeptical at first. I vetted him out. The information I eventually got from him, I solved three murders, and they made a television show from it, you know, Death Row Confidential, Secrets of a Serial Killer. And that was dramatized a little bit of how I solved the three cases. But regardless, I solved them. But make no mistakes about it, I wouldn't have solved it without Bill. And bringing that forward, that information forward to me.
1: Yeah. I think I would be a Bill. If I was locked up, I would be a Bill. I would be trying to find out cases. But he was unique in the fact that he took care of ailing serial killers. And sure. That's just so fascinating to me. I can't imagine the conversations he's had. So that just gets my mind thinking about all kinds of things. But can you tell us about Joseph Nassau and the victims and how that came about?
0: Yeah, so Bill, like you said, he was helping serial killers on the yard. The warden had appointed him as like a medical liaison, and he would give them medicine, whatever it is. But Joe Nassau was one that was in a wheelchair that you get pushed around. Naso was convicted of killing, I think, four women, and they had found a list of 10. So law enforcement assumed that he probably had 10 victims, but they couldn't solve the other six. Again, so Bill started talking to him, getting to know him, and Joe bragged about women that he killed and how police were stupid and couldn't figure it out. And he eventually would go back to his cell and write down this stuff that Joe told him. And Bill's not a rat. He just didn't like Joe. There's other serial killers that talked to him. The Night Stalker, Richard Ramirez, Lawrence Bittaker, the Toolbox Killer. He had a good relationship with Rodney Acala. Scott Peterson, who's not a serial killer, but he was on the yard with Bill, and Bill had talked to him as well. And Bill never gave up anything that they said, but Nassau he didn't like. So everything Nassau told him, he went back and wrote down. And that's eventually was a couple hundred pages of notes, which were forwarded to me. And in those notes were multiple leads on different murders in LA, Arizona, Nevada. And again, there was three that had enough information there, including a signed confession from Nassau that, you know, I was able to follow up on and solve and help the families out.
1: Mm-hmm. Yeah. Do you believe he has any more victims?
0: Oh, yeah.
1: Yeah.
0: Yeah. He said he had 26, I believe was the final number. So he does, but Joe Nassau is very, just like a lot of serial killers, he's very narcissistic. Mm-hmm. And Another one that comes to mind is Wesley Shermantine, the speed freak killer. The same way, they're not going to give you anything unless it benefits them. You mm-hmm. give them money, or you know, put money on their books, whatever it is, then they'll give you a little something, but they won't give you at all, just enough to keep you tagged along.
1: Mm-hmm. Well, I commend you and Bill for doing that and for getting down to the bottom of some cases that needed solved. I mean, family members, I feel so bad for any family member out there who has a missing loved one or they don't know what happened. And so I just thank you guys for doing that kind of stuff, because it truly means something to me. When I saw it, I was just excited. And I had heard Bill was at CrimeCon this year, and I didn't see him. I would have loved to have seen him.
0: Yeah, I saw that he went too. I did not know that he was going, but I'm glad that he's out. Listen, I make no excuse for what he did. He murdered somebody.
1: Yes.
0: And he didn't murder somebody that broke into his home. You know, he murdered his girlfriend's mom. Now, the reasoning that he did it, I'm not going to get into. That's his deal, you know. And I feel bad for her family, without mm-hmm. a doubt. But I do know that he did 40-something years in San Quentin's death row. Now, is that enough time? I'm not the judge of that. But I know he did his time, and he did it correctly. He didn't just join a gang. He didn't sell drugs. He worked to better himself, to be a better person. Mm-hmm. And he, you know, he did that. And he's trying to make amends. And now he's out. He's free. And he's living his life. And I think that's a good thing. But make no mistake, I feel bad for his victim's family, without a doubt.
1: No, of course. Always. But at the end of the day, excuse me, at the end of the day, he did wrong and he did right by helping some families out. So I think that is commendable, no matter what happened in the past.
0: I do too. And he's starting a new podcast. I just texted with him the other night with John Gotti's daughter, Angel. Oh. It's Angel Gotti, called Concrete Jungle, I think. So if you want to check that out, I'm sure it'll be excellent.
1: I will definitely check that out. Okay, so moving on to a big case in the news now, and it has been for quite some many years now, Brian Koberger. Now, I've consumed a great deal of information about the Koberger case or the Idaho 4, but I've deliberately stayed away from covering it because there's so much information surrounding it that I'm scared to touch it. But before Koberger ever pleaded guilty, my husband had told me that he would get off. And my husband has this uncanny ability to know things. Actually, it's a gift from God. He has that ability, and he will predict it 3 or 4 years before it happens. And I'll be like, what? So when he told me that, I was like, I'm going to follow this one and I'm going to watch and see where it goes. So, you corresponded with Brian Koberger, and we now know from Discovery and from the FOIA records that he was watching your videos after the murder. So what do you think about that, and what do you think he learned from you?
0: Well, the only involvement that I think I kind of had was one morning I woke up to a bunch of messages saying that Koberger had watched my videos, and it was on Dateline. I knew nothing about it, but I got sent screenshots and stuff, and I still never watched the episode. Mm-hmm. But I did see that, yeah, they were my videos. I had reached out to Dateline to get Discovery to find out, okay, I want to know more. Why? I reached out to Koberger as well, but he never responded to me. Oh. And he's smart enough. I know why. And especially it was during before he pled. Mm-hmm. He's not going to make that mistake. Yeah. Why he did it, I don't know. I mean, I think from what I understand, a lot of it was my Ted Bundy series that I had done. I don't know. Only Brian Koberger could answer that. Maybe he liked, you know, my style. Or maybe it was just happenstance where my video came up and he clicked on it. And I don't know, to answer your question. I don't find it eerie. I don't find it creepy. I just think that he was fascinated with serial killing. And to me, and probably to him, Ted Bundy's at the top of that list.
1: Yeah.
0: So, you know, maybe he just was looking for any sort of information he could get to copy him. I don't know. I'd love to talk to Koberger. Now, I talked to one of the victim's dads, sent a few emails back and forth, and he was going to be on my show at one point in time, but it didn't work out. He may have more insight than me, but one thing that he did convey to me was that he believed that I was correct in my assessment a long time ago before Koberger was arrested, that it was a sexually motivated crime and his daughter was the target of that. I'm not sure if I believe that 100% anymore, yeah. But until I'm 100% good at changing my mind, I'm going to stick to it, I guess.
1: Yeah, when all the FOIAs came out, and there's a good channel, Jules True Crime Reaction. She is the one getting a lot of these FOIAs. And after some of the stuff came out, I was like, I don't know. I don't know. He doesn't seem to be as guilty as they once led us to believe. And then with my husband telling me that stuff, I'm like, oh, dang.
0: Well, for me, I mean, everything that I've seen, and again, I haven't investigated, so I would never say 100%, but from the outside looking in and looking at the crime itself, and that's how I look at a lot of things when I don't investigate it, is look at the crime scene as much as you can, and then let that tell you the criminal profile. You know, what type of person would commit this crime? Now, I did that, I believe, in this case, and Brian Koberger wasn't the type of person that I thought, but I don't think anybody could have thought that.
1: Yeah.
0: So I don't know. I don't know. I think that from what I saw, he's guilty, and if he goes to court, I think he will be found guilty, but that's just one man's opinion.
1: Yeah, no, I'm interested to see where it goes. Like I said, I followed it, but I'm afraid to dive into it because there's just so much information and so many twists and turns in that. And the fact that they still can't pin down when Ethan and Zanna got to the home after all these years is interesting to me.
0: The one thing that I would caution people would be when you are investigating your case or even looking at a case, don't go to crazy town. Don't let all these one little offs change you from the overall picture. Mm-hmm. You know, it's always the totality. It's always the totality.
1: Mm-hmm.
0: If you have one off, meaning, I don't know, let's say for what you say, Zanna's time home they can't pinpoint it. Mm-hmm. Okay. But you have all these other totalities. You as a good investigator should go and investigate that, okay? But don't let it override all of this.
1: Yeah.
0: Because it's usually all of this that ends up making sense.
1: Mm-hmm. Yeah, no, I totally agree with that. And I'm reading your book, the Cold Case Investigator Guidebook, or I can't remember what it's called exactly.
0: Yep, Mastering Cold Case Investigations.
1: There you go. I bought 3 copies. I have a Kindle and 2 book copies.
0: Thank you.
1: I keep it wherever I go.
0: Yeah, that's my magnum opus. I spent a lot of time writing that for investigators, and I hope it helps somebody.
1: Yeah, well, it's already helping me just in grounding myself, you know, from going out to all these different places. And I have a tendency to look at the crazy and be like, oh, you know. So it definitely
0: grounded. I think that's normal for investigators, especially citizen investigators because I think they're naturally curious.
1: Yeah.
0: That's what makes a good detective. But I think to be a great detective, you look at all that craziness, but you center yourself on the facts. Mm-hmm. And don't let this noise pull you away without getting tunnel vision. I know that's a lot, and it's very hard to do because you can go down rabbit holes all the time. And then that doesn't make sense. So then you're going here, and that doesn't make sense. And then it's a conspiracy. But if you take a deep breath and come back to center and say, wait a second, this car, this, it's mm-hmm. this.
1: Okay.
0: That's what works for me anyhow.
1: No, I've definitely kept in mind. And like I said, your book has helped anchor me and center me to not go as crazy as I would normally like to.
0: Yeah. Well, there's a lot of craziness out there. That's for sure.
1: Well, especially in the Gypsy Rose Blanchard case, we know who did it, why, and all that stuff. But there's a lot of interesting things in that case. And I don't know if you have looked at that case at all.
0: I have not, to be honest with you. I don't even know. I don't know anything about that case. Like, I know the name. Mm-hmm. And I know you had sent me some stuff on it. But I've never looked at it. I never dove into any of it. I never even read a news report on it, to be honest with you.
1: Oh, wow.
0: Yeah. So, hey, I'm not so good at the new true crime, like mm-hmm. the stuff like Lindsay Clancy, I guess, just happened yeah. and stuff like that. I don't watch the news. I don't hardly watch TV unless it's football anymore. So I just don't get it. But the old cases from Unsolved Mysteries that I remember and things like that, those are the ones that I like to focus on.
1: Yeah.
0: But Idaho was different because it was so unique. And mm-hmm. four people killed with a knife intrigued me. And so I did focus in a little bit on that.
1: Yeah. The only reason I even focused in on Gypsy was because my cousin was incarcerated with her. That's the only reason he even got on my radar, and I didn't know much about the case at all. So I knew the name and very general specifics about it.
0: Yeah.
1: So sometimes you get thrown into a rabbit hole because of life.
0: Yeah, understood.
1: Okay, so now you have written a book on, I don't know if all of these are in there, but I know you also wrote a book about going back in time as well, because I got that one too. But you've written about the JFK assassination and Billy the Kid, and you've also done a documentary on the Zodiac Killer. Out of those three, which is the most fascinating? And I'm sure it's going to be Billy the Kid, but
0: well, more the most interesting to me is Billy the Kid because he just interests me, and the Old West time frame interests me.
1: Me too.
0: I think Pat Garrett killed him, but I would like to believe that he didn't, and he let him go. Mm-hmm. And I think there's some good evidence both ways. But if I had to lean one way or another, Pat Garrett killed him, and it's that simple. Zodiac Killer is, you know, I did obviously the History Channel show, the 5 episodes. But I knew about that case obviously before the show, and that is the most fascinating case to me out of all three. Mm-hmm. And it's just like it could be like the Gail Matthews case. You have so many great suspects, so much good circumstantial evidence, and that case taught me that you can make any suspect fit a crime. You really can.
1: I see that.
0: You know, and so it's very hard to not have tunnel vision when you make your suspect fit a crime, and then things start making sense, and then you start making things make sense that shouldn't be there.
1: Mm-hmm.
0: So that case taught me a lot about that, and I still get emails. I just got a couple emails yesterday about the Zodiac case, and everyone thinks that they solved these ciphers and things like that. But when it comes to the ciphers, David Aranichak, he was on that show with me. He is the authority that I would go through. And he actually broke the one cipher within the last couple of years.
1: Yeah. And you saying there's so much circumstantial evidence for so many different suspects. Like, there's even a guy at Crime Con who's gone the last 2 years saying, I think that it's his grandpa or something like that.
0: You get them. I get those emails all the time.
1: Yeah. And so I've never stopped by his booth because I'm just like, oh.
0: Yeah, the thing is, it can't be all of them, but
1: yeah,
0: it's going to be one of them.
1: I want to know who D.B. Cooper is.
0: Yeah, that's another very fascinating case. I didn't investigate it, but from the outside looking in, I have always said it was Richard McCoy. He's my number one suspect to me. But, you know, listen, anybody can debate anything. And there's great debaters out there that would look at that and say, there's no way it was this person. And you would believe them because they're great debaters. But my opinion is that it's Richard McCoy.
1: Okay. I'll keep that in mind. So we're winding down now. And I try to engage all of my interviews in asking one a question about whether you've had a paranormal, UFO, or cryptid experience, because after my father's suicide, I started experiencing weird paranormal and UFO things. Mm-hmm. I don't know if it was just, well, there was a lot of things that happened in his suicide, and we had a lot of just strange paranormal things happen immediately afterwards. Don't know why. So I started asking everybody, you know, if they've had any experiences, just so I can collect some data.
0: Well, I did have one UFO experience with my father when I was probably 8 to 10 years of age. We were driving down the road, and there was it was nighttime. It was bright light above us, and it kept getting brighter, and it was following us. Mm-hmm. And he kept looking out. I kept looking out, and I was getting more and more scared. It followed us, and it kept getting lower. And it followed us until we were almost home. And it got so bright outside that he stopped the truck. We were in his truck, and he was getting out to look up at it, and I had a hold of his leg so hard, crying, "Don't get out, don't get out." I was so scared. And so he didn't make it all the way out. Got back in, went to the house. It followed us to the house. When we got out, it shot out. Now, I was very young, but I remember bits and pieces of that. My dad never really talked about it. We would joke about it every now and again. But it was a conversation that stayed with us for 50 years.
1: Mm-hmm.
0: And so it happened, and we would joke, you know, that it was certainly not a plane because it was so bright and it got so low to us. But he would never admit what he saw other than joking around, because that's the type of person my dad was.
1: Yeah.
0: And I don't know what it was, but to me, it's the quintessential unidentified flying object.
1: Okay. Yeah, I've had a couple of UFO experiences, and one I experienced that we had thousands of orbs that were probably 3 feet across, and they were just shooting over our house, and they were at warp speed. And my husband and I tried to get our cameras out to videotape it, and it wouldn't open. We could not get our cameras to open, and then all of a sudden it just went away, warp speed, and then went away. So that's just one of them.
0: Okay, that's all fine.
1: Yeah, so I'm just constantly trying to figure out, you know, if other people have experienced weird things like I have, because I know I'm not the only one.
0: Well, there's some weird things in the universe, that's for sure. One of the things that I still don't believe in, and I don't think anyone could get me convinced, is psychics, especially their use in cold cases. Yeah. I don't like it, and I refrain all the time. I've seen way too many that gave families hope, and they were wrong. And so those people need to be exposed. And I liked, what was his name? Randy, the great Randy or something. He would give $1 million to any psychic that came on, and he would debunk them. And I gave him kudos for that because I don't like that.
1: No, I agree. Anybody who's messing with the heartstrings of families like that don't deserve anything.
0: Yeah. So yeah, okay. I just want to give my opinion out there about psychics.
1: Yeah, no, I agree. I don't know what I believe about psychics, but I haven't seen any that have been able to be psychic. Now, my stepdad, actually one of the reasons why I talk about paranormal as well is because my stepdad was also a quote unquote wizard, and he was a veteran. He spent a couple of years in the jungle of Mexico learning his craft. And I would wake up in the morning or come home from school, and there would be like a bunch of Korean ladies around our table getting their cards read or their runes done or their astrological charts done. And they would always tell me, Craig knows everything that's happening.
0: Well, I wish I had that ability. I'd solve all my cases.
1: I know, right? But I've never seen anybody like that. And he refused to do mine. Actually, he refused to do mine because he told me that spirits attached to people when that happened. And he was not a Christian. Furthest thing from his mind. But that's what he told me. He told me that he would never do it for a loved one like me because a spirit would attach to me. So.
0: Well, Christianity is a very, as you know, very good thing. And I'm glad that within the last couple of years that has come into my life. Mm-hmm. And I had to attack it like I would a cold case. And that's just what I did. And I was like, I will either confirm or debunk this Christianity thing and Jesus Christ in particular.
1: Yeah.
0: And I looked at all the evidence, you know, you look at all the witnesses, you look at timelines, and that's how I looked at it. And at the end of it, I thought that number one, Jesus was real. You know, that was the first thing I was looking at. And without a doubt, he was real. Number two was to figure out, hey, was he resurrected and was he the Son of God? And when I looked into it, I believed those things, and that changed my whole life.
1: Yeah, and I've done that investigation too, and it has changed my whole life as well.
0: Yeah.
1: I would love to see you write a book on it. I know Lee Strobel wrote a book on it, but I would love to hear your perspective on it.
0: Yeah, I have a book here somewhere right here. This is a good book. This is a Cold Case Christianity.
1: Oh, okay.
0: By Warner Wallace. He sent me that. And he is a cold case detective, a very good one. And he has a whole bunch of books about looking at Christ and Christianity through a cold case. And the foreword here is by Lee Strobel.
1: Okay.
0: So Cold Case Christianity is a good book for anyone who wants to get started and looking at things in an investigative cold case kind of way.
1: I'll check that out. Well, thank you, Ken, for being here. I truly appreciate it. I've watched your content, and I really love what you're doing on your channel. So can you tell everybody where to find you and where to get your books?
0: Yeah, you can watch me at Unsolved No More on YouTube. I don't have any other social media. I got rid of them probably 2 years ago now. But I continue to make videos on YouTube about cold cases. Mm-hmm. And my books are on Amazon. If you want a signed book, you can go to kenmaines.com and go to the book section there, and you can read what you want. But more importantly, thank you for having me and for being loyal. I am trying to give back to a lot of my loyal fans who have stuck with me when maybe I was a bit standoffish and didn't talk to people and was in my own little cocoon. And the loyalty is huge to me. It's one of the biggest characteristics that I like in people. So thank you for being a loyal fan and for watching. And I really, really sincerely appreciate it.
1: Well, thank you, Ken. And thank you everybody for joining us. And I hope you go out and do something good to change the world for the better. Bye.
0: Absolutely. Bye. Thanks.
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Welcome to Love Letters from God. We're going to talk about loneliness today. I'm wondering, I don't know who all listens to this, but I'm reasonably sure that there's some lonely people out there. And they're wondering just what life is all about. It's pretty tough.

And we want to look at some of that situation here today. Loneliness. Is there anything in God's love letters that has anything to do with loneliness? Now, some of you here too, who are expressing this loneliness, are warriors. You've been fighters for your country, and you've given the best you had. And then you wonder if anybody really cares. When we are distressed, we often feel lonely, and we feel that nobody cares what happens to us. And the immense opposition that we sometimes face in a community where God isn't really honored much, and we live in that kind of a case, that kind of a community. When we face a community like that sometimes, it can make us feel isolated and foolish if we haven't stand for God, for instance. It feels like the whole world is against us. And we feel that we're fighting a losing battle for what we believe in. And the people that once stood with us, maybe they just don't seem to be there anymore. Now, in God's love letter, he covers all kinds of situations. And there are some examples of individuals in that love letter, of individuals that felt just like that. Elijah is one of them. He had been very successful in standing for God, and then all of a sudden he was afraid that they were going to kill him, and he ran off. Found himself in a cave all by himself. And he thought he was the only one that cared. But God had to remind him that there were a whole lot of other people that cared just like he did. He just didn't know who they were. He had to remind them of who they were. When you and I have situations like that in our own lives, it's such times like that that the Lord wants to open our eyes to the community of other people around us who do feel the same way we do. The Lord told Elijah that there were 7,000 people who cared for the Lord as much as he did. Now that's a lot of people. And Elijah had to be reminded of that fact. He wasn't alone. He wasn't the only one either that had those kind of experiences. There's just people everywhere. You and I don't know where they are. Just like I don't know how far this radio program goes. I don't know who's listening and who's not. But I know that the Lord's message is true and it'll get where it needs to go. So we're going to look at some psalms now. They're short psalms. And we're going to notice some of these same
ideas. Let's turn to Psalm number 99. The Lord reigns. Let the peoples tremble. He dwells between the cherubim. Let the earth be moved. The Lord is great in Zion, and he is high above all the peoples. Let them praise your great and awesome name. He is holy. The king's strength also loves justice. You have established equity. You have executed justice and righteousness in Jacob. Exalt the Lord our God and worship at his footstool. He is holy. Moses and Aaron were among his priests, and Samuel was among those who called upon his name. They called upon the Lord, and he answered them. He spoke to them in the cloudy pillar. They kept his testimonies and the ordinances that he gave them. You answered them, O Lord our God. You were to them the God who forgives. Though you took vengeance on their deeds, exalt the Lord our God and worship at his holy hill, for the Lord our God is holy. So is Psalm 99. Notice in that psalm that the Lord's always listening. He's always there. He wants to hear what we have on our mind. But at the same time that he wants to hear that, he wants us to know that he's going to be there to back us as long as we are backing him. Let's jump over to Psalms 101. I will sing of mercy and justice to you, O Lord. I will sing praises. I will behave wisely in a perfect way. Oh, when will you come to me? I will walk within my house with a perfect heart. I will set nothing wicked before my eyes. I hate the work of those who fall away. It shall not cling to me. A perverse heart shall depart from me. I will not know wickedness. Whoever secretly slanders his neighbor, him I will destroy. The one who has a haughty look and a proud heart, him I will not endure. My eyes shall be on the faithful of the land, that they may dwell with me. He who walks in a perfect way, he shall serve me. He who works deceit shall not dwell within my house. He who tells lies shall not continue in my presence. Early I will destroy all the wicked of the land, that I may cut off all the evildoers from the city of the Lord. Again, this is a short psalm, 101, telling the Lord is there as long as we're there with him as well. Let's jump over to Psalms 110. Now I notice another short psalm that is David is talking about there. Psalms 110. The Lord said to my Lord, sit at my right hand till I make your enemies your footstool. The Lord shall send me the rod of your strength out of Zion. Rule in the midst of your enemies. Your people should be volunteers in the day of your power, in the beauties of holiness from
the womb of the morning. You have the dew of your youth. The Lord has sworn, and he will not relent. You are a priest forever, according to the order of Melchizedek. The Lord is at your right hand. He shall execute kings in the day of his wrath. He shall judge among the nations. He shall fill the places with dead bodies. He shall execute the heads of many countries. He shall drink of the brook by the wayside. Therefore, he shall lift up his head. Another short psalm that tells us the Lord is always going to be there. Don't feel like you're by yourself. The Lord is always going to be there. Let's jump over to Psalms 149. Or rather, 144 is the one I'm looking for. Blessed be the Lord, my rock, who trains my hands for war and my fingers for battle, my loving kindness and my fortress, my high tower and my deliverer, my shield and the one in whom I take refuge, who subdues my people under me. Lord, what is man that you take knowledge of him, or the son of man that you are mindful of him? Man is like a breath. His days are like a parting shadow. Bow down your heavens, O Lord, and come down. Touch the mountains and they shall smoke. Flash forth lightning and scatter them. Shout out your arrows and destroy them. Stretch out your hand from above. Rescue me and deliver me out of great waters, from the hand of foreigners whose mouths speak lying words and whose right hand is a right hand of falsehood. I will sing a new song to you, O God, on a harp of 10 strings. I will sing praises to you, the one who gives salvation to kings, who delivers David his servant from the deadly sword. Rescue me, deliver me from the hand of foreigners, whose mouth speaks lying words, and whose right hand is a right hand of falsehood, that our sons may be as plants grown up in their youth, that our daughters may be as pillars sculptured in palace style, that our barns may be full, supplying all kinds of produce, that our sheep may bring forth thousands and 10,000s in our fields, that our oxen may be well laden, that there be no breaking in or going out, that there be no outcry in our streets. Happy are the people who are in such a state. Happy are the people whose God is the Lord. And so was Psalm number 144. The peace of God is a state of genuine, meaningful happiness. Peace and happiness are not one and the same thing. No one can be happy in a deep and meaningful way if you don't also have peace. So look for peace with the Lord. And as you have peace with the Lord, happiness will come. The Apostle Paul is another example of one who experienced peaceful happiness as well as
having met and embraced the risen Christ. Paul knew that he had been forgiven for all of the people that he had imprisoned and had killed and everything else. And he could affirm that the words of this psalm in 144, "Happy are those whose lawless deeds are forgiven and who are covered. Happy is the man to whom the Lord shall not impute sin." Does God desire for you and me to be happy? Absolutely. But the happiness that we experience derives from the unshakable truth that we have been forgiven and we live in a state of peace with God through Jesus Christ. Biblical happiness comes from being in the right relationship and fellowship with our God. And he tells us in his love letter how to come into that relationship. Shall we pray? Our Father in heaven, we do get lonely sometimes. We pray for your peace. We pray for your understanding that there are a lot of others all over the world who are just like us. And we need you. We all need you. We're happy that you are there. And we're happy that in your love letter, you remind us of that fact. We're happy that your son Jesus came and made everything available to us. And we pray this in his name. Amen. And that's it for today.

0: 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We're heading down a trail where good stories dwell. It's
1: there were times I was looking at myself in the mirror going, dude, why are you putting on khakis?
2: Where Johnny Hawley, who was blown up and killed, who had two children, I lived in a reality for about, I think, 15 years that it should have been me.
3: Your source of strength has never been you. It has always been from somewhere else. It's just my belief that mine is from God. And I choose to rely on God. And I'm far from perfect. I screw up all the time. But my life is at peace. I have found a point past the storm where I am at peace.
4: When things got really bad, which they will, we all are going to have times in our life where we just can't handle some things. To know that reaching out for help is an option. It's the same as going to the doctor when you can't get over the common cold and it's turned into something crazy.
2: Yep.
4: Or sinus infection. You got to go to a doctor and get medicine. It's the same with your mental health.

0: 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All right. And also, something else I'd like to do before we kick anything off, if anybody's out there listening or they know of anybody that's out there, please let them know that they're not alone. They can reach out. They can call the mental health crisis line, dial 988. For veterans, press 1, and that'll get you over to the veteran crisis line as well. So again, you're not alone. I promise you there's help out there for you. And before I bring my guest on, let's get a little bit of a word from MBR.
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0: All right, welcome back, everybody. And with me tonight, I have Amber. Amber, welcome to the show.
4: Hey, John. Super excited to be here. Thank you for the invite. I'm honored to be able to be here tonight, share some story.
0: Absolutely. Thank you. If you could, real quick, just give a quick intro, a little background about yourself and what you did in the military.
4: Okay. So I was 28 years in the United States Air Force. I retired as an E-9 out of the Air Force Special Operations Command. And I was ordnance and or ammo for us in the Air Force. I built bombs and missiles and anything that went boom.
0: Nice. So yeah, I know we'll get to this in a little bit. After you transitioned, you kind of started your own path. And if you could tell us a little bit about that, like what transition was like for you and kind of if there was any struggles there.
4: Oh, there was a lot of struggles. I think I've had more than one person ask me why I like to take the hard road all the time. But so it was, 28 years in through our formative years, and everything I had built identity wise was within the military. And my time in the military. So it's my struggles when I made the decision to retire, I had done it for my family. At the time, we had not been a family unit for 3 years, and then they were talking about splitting us up again. And so we both made the decision to retire. And within 3 months of retiring, the marriage blew up. My identity as a mother blew up because, again, unfortunately, sometimes in those situations when they're not amicable, one parent gets blamed more than the other parent. And so in that time period, I lost 3 core identities that I had built my entire formative life around. So it was, it was really dark, dark times for me. And my transition was not easy. I know, we went to TAP, the Transition Assistance Program, and there's Executive TAP. But none of it prepares you for who you are without your uniform and your responsibility and your service to your country and everything that you built in that time period. And it doesn't matter to me if it was 4 years or 28 years. There's a big chunk of identity in that. So it was a really difficult time for me and my family. So. And I know that there's others out there that are experiencing something similar on some sort. There's no way I'm the only one.
0: No, definitely not. I would definitely say that's probably the most common theme I hear from all veterans, including myself with my transition. Like you said, you go through your TAPS or TRS, whatever you want to call it, depending on when you got out and stuff. And I think you brought up a good point too. It doesn't matter if you were in for 4 years or close to 30 years. You spend most of your adult life up to that time in the military, and you figure out who you are in the military. You excel at who you are in the military, but those, and we say this jokingly, but not really. It's pretty really serious about it too, is the military does not do a very good job of setting you up on how to be an adult outside of the military, right? And again, we say this jokingly a lot because I don't know what I'm going to do when I grow up. We all say that, like when it's time to get out, like, well, I don't know what I'm going to do when I grow up. And like, but it's really true is because if you grow up as an adult in the military, you already have a very standard way of how you operate your, what I would consider a work life, right? And yeah, we like to say that family comes before everything, but for us veterans, we all know that that's not always the case. And I would probably say 95% of the time, that's not going to be the case because, like you said, you either get told you have to move, and sometimes that's not with your family, you know, and it's not because you don't want to go with your family. It's just, this is how the cards are dealt sometimes. And when you get out, you no longer have anybody telling you those types of things. And it could be for the very first time in a long time, if not ever, that you are both together all the time, always at home every night, always getting up in the morning together, doing stuff with the kids together. And I think that was one of the things that really was hard for my transition too. If you could kind of speak on that a little bit and kind of how that led you into where you started to become.
4: So, I mean, for me, I could feel, I relate it to Pandora's box, right? So depending upon where you came from and the environment that you grew up in, some of us learned how to compartmentalize and be able to execute whatever's in front of us very, very young. And then in the military, you know, they hone that skill. And so in order to be able to be in a high ops tempo and execute the mission, we have to be able to compartmentalize. There's things that just have to be pushed down. Well, I gave mine a name. It's Pandora's box. And I stuffed everything in that thing and then buried it 6 feet under. And so towards the end of my transition, you know, I started feeling this box take a life of its own. And I could feel, I felt off. I felt antsy. I felt edgy. You know, all of these things that as a leader, we don't really talk about feeling, because if we do, you know, it can be misconstrued. And so we just keep it to ourselves, right? And if we're on the struggle bus, fine. I'll just go serve some servant leadership to help me be okay, you know, refill my cup. Well, towards the end, you know, my box took a life of its own. And I realized, you know, I'm going to start hurting the people that I love the most. And it's not intentional, but because now I'm more edgy and, you know, the tiniest thing would rub me wrong. And I'm like, what is going on with me? Like, this is not how I've conducted myself for the last 20, 30 years. Like, what is happening inside? And one night I just, you know, I got really, really frustrated with myself. Because I do expect myself to be, you know, my standards for myself are really high. And so I came back from Korea and everything was starting to kind of fracture and fall apart. And I got a whiteboard and I put it up next to my bed and I was like, who am I? Like, if I'm not a leader in the military, who am I? If I'm not an airman, who am I? If I'm not part of this institution, this organization that I've dedicated a huge chunk of my life to, who am I? If I'm not a mom, who am I? If I'm not a wife or a spouse, like, who am I? What, when you start listing out all the different identities or masks that you put on every day, like, what is underneath all of that? Like, what do I like? What do I not like? And that was the beginning of the exploration into, you know, really getting to know myself. Because even as a leader, and we talk about it, but really getting to know yourself, doing that honest self-inventory, that's a lengthy journey. You know, we all have unique circumstances, experiences, and situations that have happened to us. And that some of those things we processed and some of those things we didn't. We just put them away because it was too heavy at the time, or we didn't have the time or the capability or the capacity to handle it. So we just stuff it in that box, you know? And so I think when you begin to really do that honest inventory, a lot of things start coming out. And I don't know how many people are on the show or Harry Potter fans, but there's one scene from the Harry Potter movies and it's Dumbledore in his office and Harry goes in there and there's this big clear bowl and there's like all these wispy things flying around there and voices and stuff, you know, and Harry sticks his head in there and he realizes they're memories and he starts pulling them, you know, you can pull them out and be transported into that memory. And so that's really what that was like for me as I started to, no kidding, get to know myself, like, who am I? Yeah. Is just going deep down and pulling out all of these memories that I have and experiences, traumatic, not traumatic, you know, that formed me and trying to understand, like, why did I build myself this way? You know, what, because of this situation, I made these decisions and that's how I decided to build myself. because I believe everything is a choice, conscious or subconsciously, we're choosing.
5: Yep.
4: So that was kind of the beginning. That's how it all started. That becoming is really just an honest self inventory. And the second part of that was acknowledging there's some nasty shit in there, man. Like,
5: yeah.
4: There's nasty stuff in there, and I have to excavate that, and I have to sit with it. And, you know, shame and embarrassment and anger and, you know, all of these things that you're basically sifting through and trying to figure out, where did it come from? Why did I react that way, respond that way? Why did I decide to build myself that way? You know, every situation that, I'm not going to say happened to me, but happened for me, resulted in putting on another piece of armor, right? Like, I'm just going to armor myself up and make sure that nobody can ever have that kind of effect on me again. And so taking that, some of that armor off that's been in place since I was a young child is like ripping your own skin off with it. Like, this is not an easy process at all. And so part of that becoming was, you know, honest self-inventory, acknowledging like just all of the stuff I didn't want to see about myself. I didn't want to admit it. I sure didn't want to give it a voice. And so from there, you know, now we roll into understanding and reverse engineering. You know, why did I make those decisions? Why I built myself that way? Do I want to continue to operate that way? Or do I want to rewire and rebuild myself in a different way? And so it's been a 3-year journey for me.
5: That's
4: part of the beginning of my becoming. But I had to reach rock bottom. I have a high threshold for things. And so the universe decided that, you know, some of the experiences I were going to have, they were going to be pretty powerful in my face to get me to start this journey.
0: So we do have a quick question from one of the viewers. So who were you before the military?
4: Oof, I was a troubled youth. I grew up with a tumultuous environment. I bounced around from house to house, relative to relative, until I made the decision when I was 15 to find my mom and live with her. I was about 14 and a half. And that lasted about a year before she kicked me out. And that was in Salt Lake City, Utah. And I lived in downtown Salt Lake City. And I rented a room from a friend's aunt and uncle. I worked 3 jobs and that's really, you know, a pretty nice punch to your face for you to figure things out. I managed to stay out of trouble. I'd already done one stint in juvie for, we'll say, my temper. And resulted in having a conversation with my older brother, who I hadn't talked to in a while. And he was like, you got to join the military, man. They feed you, they clothe you, they give you money, like a place to live. This is it right here. And so when I graduated at 17, I was like, okay, I'm going to join the military. And I had not talked to my dad in a really long time. And I had told him, you know, I wanted to join the Marines because he was a Marine. And he explicitly told me that was not the route for me, implying I wouldn't make it, in other words, you know. And that only solidified my resolve. But then my brother said the Air Force is better, Amber, for me. And so to the Air Force I went, and they were able to get me in. I graduated in May. I had to figure out my life and stay out of trouble, the key thing there, and make it to December 5th when I turned 18. And then I joined the military and was in basic on December 21st.
0: Yeah, I think a lot of us that join the military, we come from, I wouldn't say it's the best situations in life. Right. And that's the reason a lot of us do join, is to get out of those situations, regardless of what they are, because we know that there's something inside of us, that we have something for a higher or bigger purpose than just us. And we want to prove that to ourselves more than anybody else a lot of times. I can relate to that, too. I mean, I came from a small town in North Carolina, and there wasn't really much going on. And it was, I wanted to do something bigger, something better. And that was the reason I joined the Marine Corps, you know, just to kind of prove myself wrong and prove the ones who thought I would just stay there in my hometown and not amount to anything. Right. And cause that's what a lot of folks do in small towns. And it's just the reality of the world. Cause that does happen everywhere across the country, is a lot of people get stuck in their own head and stuck in their own kind of everyday monotonous life, really, and nothing to play down on anybody that stays at home, because I'm not trying to do that whatsoever, but that does happen, and you don't see real growth in the potential that people really have. And like for me, that was the reason I joined the military, because I needed to prove myself that I could do something, you know, I could serve and do something bigger.
4: So, and you know, just being honest with myself and the audience, right? It was, I joined the military out of survival. And hopes for it a little bit, like, give me a break, man.
0: Yeah.
4: And it wasn't until I got through basic and tech school in my first base where I was like, I can do this and I can be good at this. And I can, like, that's when that higher calling hit me, was my first base. But just upon joining, was no kidding. I'm bone tired. I'm not making any money. I'm barely paying bills. I still live with strangers.
0: Yeah.
4: I had a Ford Pinto that was so rusted out in the passenger side, there was no floor for you to put your feet. I had some wood down there, so that it was like a Flintstone car, man. Like, it was just, you know, I'm scrounging for gas money, and I'm just like, this, there's got to be a better way. And when my older brother reached out to me, and like I said, we hadn't talked in a while, and he told me, because he had joined the Air Force, and he had told me, you know, hey, this is, I get money, I have a place to sleep, nobody's, you know, beating me up, or you know, other than the typical, you know, Air Force supervisory discipline, checking in on you stuff. It wasn't, you know, it compared to that, I was like, this sounds amazing. Like, where do I sign? Yeah. You didn't even have to, they were like, how soon do you want to be in? And I'm like, what's the soonest you can get me in? And they're like, well, what do you want to do? And I'm like, does it matter? And so at the time, you know, it was, security forces or build bombs, you know, ammo. And I was like, I kind of want to do both, but I went to the nearest base at Hill Air Force Base, and I saw cops standing outside in the freezing cold holding guns, guarding planes. And I'm like, that looks boring as like very boring. I don't want to do that. And so I was like, building bombs sounds a lot more fun. So that's literally how I made that decision. Might as well just flip the coin. How soon can I get out of here?
0: So through all of that, through your military career and the struggles with transitioning, how did that set you up to kind of start on your upward path to where you are today?
4: So I love helping people be the best version that they can be. I love watching somebody just bloom and step into themselves and just bloom. And so that's one of the things that I absolutely loved about getting the opportunity to be a supervisor and a leader. So when I retired and that went away, that's what really refilled my cup. And so it was really hard for me. And this all came about at one of my son's football games. And so he played 7-on-7 in tackle football. And he's been playing since he was 5. He's now 14. But he was 10 years old. We were in Atlanta, Georgia at a 7-on-7 tournament. And in those tournaments, they're very high energy, intense. But there is no, you know, you can stand right on the sideline. And so parents are all just camped out on the sideline. And this younger kid, he had a bad play. Coach got mad. You know, the coach is in. Nothing against coaches. You know, he's righteously passionate. A lot of stuff was said, you know, some things were thrown. Ultimately the kid, he was like, you know, get out of the game, sit on the ground. His parents were disappointed in him. Right. The community, everybody there, you know, I'm not saying that they're disappointed in him, but he thinks they're disappointed in him. Yeah. And so when that happens, right, what do? We spiral, we beat ourselves up. And so this kid's in tears and, you know, the coach is screaming at him, be a leader, be a leader. And I'm sitting here going, man, it took me freaking 30 years to figure out how to be a leader. And I'm still learning. Like, how does this 10-year-old know what the hell be a leader means? There's so much to that. And so I just walked over to him and I had a conversation with him. I taught him some breathing, box breathing technique. We got him back in his body, got him refocused, got him out of the past into the present, told him to go tell the coach he's ready to go back in. He went and told the coach and went back in, and he made a touchdown. You know, he had a great play after that. And so from then on, the coach was kind of like, oh, you're my muse. And I'm like, no, I'm not a muse. You know, I just see a need, fill a need. The kid was in a bad place. Let me help him. And that's kind of how this whole coaching thing started for me, was at that level, just with the young kids, teaching them, you know, and it's a real thing. High performance meltdowns are real things because we have so much pressure on us. And whether it's military or athletics, I find the two worlds have a lot of parallels between them. And so that's how my journey into this started. And just being able to see, you know, them come off of a bad play, have a 3 to 10 second conversation with them, watch them get back into themselves, go back out and do a great job. I mean, that is a beautiful thing. And again, it doesn't matter what the medium is, sports, work, like pick one. I just think it's really, fulfilling to be able to help someone through whatever that muck is that they're going through in that moment. And then watch that bounce back. I love the bounce back, man. It's my favorite.
0: That's awesome. Yeah. I think that was probably some of my favorite times as a leader in the service as well. In the military is seeing somebody, especially when you could tell they're doubting themselves, but you just give them a second chance and a little bit of a push in the right direction, and then all of a sudden you just see them flourish and do some great things, man. Like that was one of my favorite things of being a leader. It really was. And like that's probably the biggest thing I do miss, honestly, about my time in service is those opportunities. I do think this brings us to a great time to take a short break. We'll take about a 3-minute break. And when we come back, we're going to go more into transitioning almost your identity, going from being chief to founder. We'll start talking about that a little bit more and actually get into the business itself.
4: I look forward to it.
0: We'll be back in about 3 minutes.

0: Hey everybody, and welcome back to the Bunkhouse. And if you're just now joining us after the break, before we took our little short break, we were talking about Amber and her time in the military and kind of really the struggles of transitioning and finding her new identity and really kind of honed in on, I think, what we could call a very pivotal point and what kind of drove her, guided her in the direction that she's become today. And Amber, if you could talk to us a little bit about what that going from a retired chief master sergeant into now being a founder of your own business. What was that like?
1: Oof. I will say that it has been relentless learning. Let's go with that. As a chief, you have a team, and you never really. I always tried to acknowledge what my team did for me and be grateful and have an attitude of gratitude. But I don't think it really quite hits you until that moment when you are wearing every single hat. So, as a solo entrepreneur, there is nobody to delegate to. It's just me. And there's nobody following up on me. So I am every single role. And I will say that it can get pretty lonely at times, because yes, it totally depends on who you surround yourself with, right? And being able to find a community in which you fit in and support you, and are able to have shared thought leadership. And I was lucky to find that community through a fellow ammo troop who I had just blindly reached out to on LinkedIn. I was scrolling through LinkedIn, trying to find my 5 to 10 contacts a day. And I was like, oh, this guy, Joshua Roberts, is a previous ammo troop. And now he's a leadership coach. You know what? I'm going to reach out to him. And just on a whim, I reached out to him, and he was like, absolutely a phenomenal human. He was like, absolutely, let's link up. Let me tell you all the things that I've learned in my journey to help you avoid the same pitfalls. And from there, he invited me into a community called Empire Partners. And it is full of entrepreneurs, just trying to make their way through the world. But the community is the closest thing that I found to what the military community is like. It's very close-knit, it's very supportive. They check on you, they ensure you're doing okay. Do you need anything? So it's a phenomenal community that I'm able to and blessed to have in my corner, to be honest with you. And so that has been pivotal in moving in the right direction. And there's a lot of things, I don't know. And that's what I mean by a relentless learner. I don't know anything about marketing or sales or offers or, ideal client avatar, like all of these things that are I knew nothing about Canva, like pick a platform here. And Amber's like, oh man, fire hose to the face on learning all of these things. And so you have to have that open mindset and that just grit and determination in this is my higher calling. And because times get tough, and you're sitting there and you're not making the money that you need to be making to pay bills. Ends aren't math is not mathing here, and you still just have to somehow find a way to get up and come in here and work on the thing and trust in what you're doing is the right thing for you and your family. So a whole nother level of respect for anyone on the entrepreneur journey. It is some of the hardest things I've had to do outside of, knowing myself and excavating myself to be able to be a better human. But this is definitely one of those journeys that is going to reveal who you are under pressure.
0: Hey Tim, thanks for stopping in, man.
1: Hey,
0: Got a
1: Tim.
0: comment saying, "Sup, John, Zipper Fine." Hey Amber, great content. Thank you guys. I appreciate that. Yeah. So with that, so what does really performance coaching actually mean, right? So, is all your clientele veterans, or do you have different type of clientele?
1: So I have really anyone who's looking to improve. I love the athletes. I love that work because I feel like we're getting in front of it. And I put a lot of things into the know yourself, lead yourself for that age, that if they water those seeds down the road, it's going to help them throughout life, no matter the terrain that they're rolling through. I love working with veterans. It's very deeply personal for me because I'm on the path that you're starting on, or that you're in the middle of. And, you know, I'm still figuring out stuff for myself as well, because a healing journey like this it's never ending. Just when you think you have it down, you know, like just when you think you got it, the universe sends you a human that's like, are you sure? And stomps all over that red button.
2: Every time. No,
1: just kidding. Let me go back. I guess I still have more to learn about that. So it's been, it depends. You know, I firmly believe that coaching is not peanut butter spread. I don't think that it's one size fits all. It is a deeply intimate and personal project or program. It just can't, yeah. It can't be, you know, what works for you, John, may not work for Sarah or for me. And so in order to be able to build something together, because it takes both of us, you know, we have to be able to get vulnerable and real and raw with what's going on with you, so that we can get that forward moment and movement. And you have to have buy-in. Anybody who comes to the table, you know, you have to understand this is what I'm getting myself into, because it's going to ripple out. It's going to affect friends and family and relationships and dynamic, because you are going in and excavating yourself and rebuilding. So for me, it's all about the human. So if you reach out and you want to have a conversation, then that first discovery call is like, okay, who are you? Where are you? How do you want to move forward? What do you envision for yourself? Like just getting to know each other and then making a determination. Cause I might not be the person for you, and that's okay. You know, I wasn't the chief for everybody. But if I'm not, I will damn sure do everything I can to find you a human that you do fit with. Because that's how important this work is. So yeah, it's really anybody who's in a place where they're ready to do deep work.
0: No, that's awesome. And I think you're right, because, and I think that's one thing I know I learned too, is as a leader in the military, is like you have certain troops that you can handle a certain way, and you have other troops that you can't have that type of leadership with them at all. Like you have to completely change and like really almost really go off script of what you would consider your leadership philosophy, just because it just doesn't work with them. And it's like even with your kids, like I have three kids of my own. Each one of them, I can't even treat each one of them the same, even they're all three my kids. Like I have to parent a little bit differently with each and every one of them. Yeah.
1: Oh yeah. And it's, you know, and it's not that I'm changing my leadership philosophy, but I am definitely changing and adapting how I deliver my message. And I think that the art of leadership, and a big facet of that is art of communication, has just not something that we intentionally develop. Even in the military, you know, we weren't developing that until we hit a certain milestone. Why? Why wouldn't we start with that?
0: Yeah.
1: So I know there's a lot of humans out there that bear the, and I'm going to use Josh Roberts' phrase, you know, the scars of my leadership journey. As I tried to figure out, you know, what kind of leader I was, wanted to be, where I wanted to go as a leader. And for that, you know, I honor them, because I essentially practiced on them. You know, it's like your firstborn child, you practice on them, because we don't know what we're doing. And there is no master playbook. There's not a master playbook for leadership. Again, it's a very deeply personal, you know, what works with John doesn't work with Sally, doesn't work with Sarah, you know, and some things standards may cross all those gaps, right? But how you help them reach those standards that's all individual. So for me, it's a very personal journey.
0: I think that's awesome. If there's anybody out there listening right now that maybe either wanting to get on their own growth journey or even really starting entrepreneurship themselves, what are some lessons learned that you've taken through this and are still maybe even learning?
1: I will say, at times I questioned my sanity. who decides to build a business from scratch? In the middle of rebuilding themselves. And I think that I wouldn't have done it any other way. And I say that because as I continue my journey, you know, learning myself, facing the yucky, reverse engineering, I'm able to help someone else through whatever it is they're going through by sharing my story. And so I do that a lot on social media, is I'll have something happen that

0: that journey, I think is just, that's the higher calling. Like, and I know I've seen your, you know, be a light in the dark for someone, and it's the same concept. You know, I know that what I've been through, the journey, the lessons that I've learned, everything has been for me to be able to be a light for someone, to help light someone else up in their own, like literally help them find their own light. It's not my job to light your light for you, but it is, I think, my higher calling to help you find the light within you so that you can illuminate your own path and find your way through your darkness.
1: Oh yeah. I like that. And it took me some time to kind of get to that same kind of, I guess, thought process or conclusion. Is like everything that has happened in my life, good and bad, like I've come to a point in my life now where I know for a fact, like all of that has happened for a reason, right? Whether it be good stuff, bad stuff, or indifferent, all the things that I've been through and experienced, all are for a reason. And I've determined that part of that is sharing stories like this, sharing my own story, and hopefully that one day somebody can listen to something and get some hope out of it and know that there is some light at the end of the tunnel. It's just, it is going to take some work, continuous work too. It's not, you're not going to find a 1 week class here or a 30 minute seminar over here and it's all going to, like, the light bulb's going to click then. Like, no, it's just, those are just stepping stones to get you through the tunnel, right? Really is what those are. But yeah, it's just, hopefully somebody can hear something and know that there is light at the end of the tunnel, give them some hope to kind of pull themselves back up out of the darkness, even if it's just a little bit, you know, give a little bit of light, you know, for their path. I think you're spot on with that. Is like, we're all called to do something. It's just now, how are we going to use that experience to better the world? Right.
0: And I think it's important too, you know, when you hit on the light and the tunnel, that none of us are alone unless we choose to be. And I say that because it's a choice, right? And I do this. This is 100% Amber's default, is to go inward. And when I go inward, I shut off everybody else around me. And I put myself on little isolation island, you know, and I'm like, nobody understands me. Only I could be having this very unique problem. And that's not accurate. And that's a story, you know, that I've caught myself telling myself, is that, you know, nobody else can possibly understand what I'm going through. That's not to take anything away from anybody else's story or path or journey or experiences. There's always some commonalities, you know, and I think it's important that the first step be like, hey man, you're not alone. You're not alone in this struggle unless you choose to be. And especially in the veteran community. I know, and I don't know about you, but in my experience, anytime I've ever posted something on social media that could even hint that I was not in a good place, there was an outpouring of DMs, you know, hey, are you okay? What are you carrying? What's going on? How can I help? You're not alone. And so I really think that's important, that we in the vet fam understand that doesn't matter, you know, again, the time you served, where you served, what service you served in, none of that matters. You're not alone unless you choose to be.
1: Yeah, no, I think you hit a really big thing there. Is it's so easy for us to isolate when we start having some bad days, because it's so much easier. Because one, we don't want to feel like a burden to somebody else with our problems, right? We don't want to seem weak to the people that we care about and that we love that are around us, you know? And so we got to stay strong. And by doing that, we have to pull all of that in and hide it away and not share it with anybody. And we definitely, we're very good at that. Like this, I'll use your term. We put it down in Pandora's box and we lock it away and like put it up in the closet somewhere, you know, and eventually there's no more room in that box for anything to go. And you're right. Is that's one thing I've definitely learned just since I relaunched my show, is the veteran community, especially in this day and age of social media and just the internet in general, like there's so many great individuals out there that there, nobody's looking to compete, especially in at least the veteran community that I've become to know, around, is like, nobody's there to compete with each other. Like you're there to help each other out. And

0: we say that, hey, we got you at any time of day. If it's 2 o'clock in the morning and you need just somebody to listen, I promise you, somebody's going to be there to answer the phone for you. I promise you. Because that's, you know, because a lot of us know what it's like to feel lonely and to feel, you know, and do the self-isolation. Like a lot of times it's our fault that we feel lonely, you know.
1: Absolutely.
0: But there's a group of us out there that we've figured out and gotten to a point where we are vulnerable and comfortable enough to be vulnerable and accepted that vulnerability and use it as a strength to be able to connect with each other.
1: Well, it is a strength, you know. I mean, like, the amount of courage it takes to be vulnerable, you know, is 10 times the amount of strength it takes to isolate. It's very easy to isolate or to hide from the world, you know, but to stand boldly and proudly and say, I'm in a bad place, or this is, you know, I need some help. Just even if it's a sounding board. But one thing I want to back up just a little bit too is, let me ask you this question. You know, how do you feel when you are able to be of service to another human to help them through some hardship stuff?
0: Man. So if I know, or I feel like I could provide any kind of, you know, inside wisdom, whatever you want to call it, and especially when I do, and I could see the effects and the positive that it has on them, there's nothing else like it, right? It absolutely does. There is no other high in this world that is like that feeling. When you can honestly say that you had the ability to help somebody, it might not even be a small help, right? It may not even be nothing big, just a small thing. Like, it's hard to put into words sometimes, like how it makes me feel inside. Like, I can feel it right now. Like, I'm getting cold chills and like just thinking about it, you know, and how it makes me feel.
1: So here's my question, right? And this is how I had to rewire my own brain, because I was that human that wouldn't allow anybody else to help me. I had to rewire my brain to say, hey, by not letting them help me, I am robbing them of that same joy I get from helping others. I'm taking that opportunity away from them. And what happens when I take that opportunity away so many times, right? Eventually they stop offering to help. So let people help you.
0: Absolutely.
1: It gives them something very fulfilling and, you know, soul enriching to do something like that.
0: Yeah. So real quick, before we take our last break of the night, out of all the lessons learned and everything that you've experienced throughout just life up until now, what would you say to a veteran or even a transitioning service member right now, if they're listening to the show, what would you tell them if they're a few months out from, or they may be a few months out from making a decision? Like, they're on the fence of, should I go down this path or not? You know, what do I need to do? What would you tell them to help encourage them to take that big step and jump off the ledge, so to speak, and just go for it?
1: Wow. So those are easy questions. I think, you know, first and foremost, don't suffer in silence. I think that when we give a voice to something that is unknown or a fear, it takes away some of its power over us. So find someone that you trust and have a conversation. Even if you have that conversation with yourself, whether that's journal, whether that's, you know, AI, whatever. I know that, you know, we have ChatGPT or AI now, and it's like a pocket therapist, you know, get on there and work through some of your stuff. But give it a voice, because when we don't give it a voice and we try to silence it, guess what? That voice just becomes louder and stronger and more intimidating, and, you know, limiting. It limits you in what you start to believe about yourself. And that's your own voice. So if you're thinking about doing it, like, walk through it. have a conversation with somebody, give that a voice, because it is scary. It absolutely is scary. You're walking away from everything that you've known for 4 years or 28 years or, you know, 20 years. That's a huge transition. And when we don't talk about it and we pretend like it doesn't exist, and I'm all for dark humor, wit, and sarcasm. Those are some of my go-to, you know, fun skills. But like, have the conversation with somebody that you trust, somebody that can hold space for you where you can be real, raw, and vulnerable about the fears you're having. Because it is, there are fears. It is scary.
0: Yeah, I think you're absolutely right. I always try to kind of package it like accepting that fear and then being vulnerable enough to express it and be able to process it, right? Because that's the two key things that I've found in my own success, right? What I consider myself being like success for myself. Because my success is different than your success, which is going to be different than Tim's success, right? Mm-hmm. But one thing that I've come to realize and kind of ensure that I hold myself accountable for is, okay, first I have to accept what's going on, the feeling that I have or the emotion or whatever the situation is. And then I have to be vulnerable enough to actually process that. I got to write it up. Like you said, I journal myself as well. So journaling things down, writing things down, and going through it a couple of times, because there may be some things that you don't think about in the spur of the moment that as you write it down and you walk through it, that you're going to figure some other things out. You're going to say, oh, I didn't think about this. This is actually a benefit or a bonus, right? Like that I didn't think about in the heat of the thing. So, yeah. So I think that for me, that's the two pieces that I've found that keep me accountable and keep me moving forward in my journey, is being like accepting those things and then being vulnerable enough to process them.
1: Absolutely. I think for me, I've developed a signal, a reaction, a story, a truth. And then, you know, what am I valuing and how am I responding is kind of the operating system that I've installed recently. Like, you know, being able to say, hey, what happened? Why do I feel this way? What's going on inside of my body? What was said, changed, experienced? And then the reaction piece, right? Like what came alive? Am I anger? Is there fear? Is there shame? Like, what is that? And the key here is not to be judgmental. It's to be curious. Be curious about just as curious about yourself as you are a loved one when you see them struggle. That is the key to this whole process. Because if you come at yourself with judgmental, you know, perspective, then now you're just beating yourself up and sending yourself into a spiral. But be curious about who you are, why you're feeling that way. And then, you know, what meaning are you assigning it? Like, what does that look like? And then the truth, like, what do I actually know? What are solid facts here? And then what am I asking for in this scenario? Do I want to feel protected? Do I want to feel respected, safety, belonging, like all of these things? And then from there, who do I want to be when I eventually respond, right? Not react. Respond, because reacting is usually from a heightened emotional space. But who do I want to be when I respond to something? And I use that system within me all the time, all the time. Somebody says something and I'm like, what? You know, what'd you just say to me? And then I'm like, wait, why did that bother me? Why did that do that? You know, because that's 9 times out of 10, it's not about them, it's about me. And why am I receiving that message that way? Why is it landing sideways? So take the time to intimately know yourself. I think that's such a big part of the journey, and accept it. We all have these icky, nasty parts of ourselves. You know, I think it's Carl Jung and his work where he talks about the different archetypes. You know, there's a killer, there's a warrior, there's a king, there's a, you know, all these different archetypes out there. And we all have that within us. It's just when we choose, right? It's got to be a choice when we choose to bring that out. You know, I'm not going to bring my killer out because I was disrespected. But if my life is threatened, then guess who's coming online?
0: Yep.
1: Big difference.
0: Exactly.
1: Yeah.
0: Oh, 100%. So. Oh, that's awesome. So we're going to take a quick break. And then when we come back, we're going to dive in more detail about your business specifically and what you provide. We'll be back.

0: All right, welcome back everybody to the Bunkhouse here on NBR, where we give veterans a voice. So before the break, Amber and I were talking about some lessons learned, some struggles, kind of getting to where she is today. And what I would like to try to think is some pretty decent advice on how to kind of shape your kind of definition of self-success, really, right? Because success is different from everybody. It's not the same for everybody, you know? If you could give us a real good rundown of your business, the services that you provide, and where they can find all your information at.
1: For a long time, I thought I was building a performance business. What I realized is that the performance is the outcome, right? It's not the starting point. And so the people who usually find me that want to work with me, like I said before, you have to be willing to jump in that swamp into the ick and understand like, hey, this is what we're going for. This is a long term. You know, there is no red pill, blue pill, no magic fix here. We're gonna do some really hard work. And it's athletes, leaders, veterans, coaches, business owners. I mean, I've got the spread. And I think it's important because this is, again, very personalized. This is a journey in which I walk beside you as we go through all of your stuff. And the work has to come from you. And so what I do is I create that safe place to come in to put your armor down, take it off, put it down, however you want to phrase that, and get curious about who you are underneath the rank, who you are underneath the uniform, who you are, you know, underneath the athlete, the title, whether that's mom, dad, leader, like doesn't matter what the title is. We all tie an identity to that. And we learn how to perform in that role. And then once we know that's when we get to build. We build self-awareness, we build self-leadership, we build those internal systems that allow you to stay connected to yourself, no matter the terrain that you're on. No matter what point you're in life, it doesn't matter. You have that skill set within you. And so, you know, in the military, we're provided that safety net, that environment. We have somebody who's always checking on us, always making sure that we're doing the things that we need to do in order to be successful. Well, I teach you how to do that for yourself. And it's a year-long program. You can't do this in a month. Again, we're gonna go deep. And so it's, you know, it's four phases, and we walk through each of those: know, acknowledge, dismantle, rebuild, and integrate. And integrating is probably the, you know, one of the most important pieces too, being able to integrate everything that you've learned into your life, so that you don't need me. The goal is, you know, to not have somebody that you have to lean on. You're leaning on yourself. So it's really, you know, come here, put your armor down, and let's find out who you really are. And
0: That's
1: the
0: amazing.
1: it's quite a journey, and I've done it for myself. And I'm still in it. You know, there's days I'm still and I'm just I think it's realistic. You know, I'm not a motivational coach. I don't sell, you know, hope or, you know, motivation. Like, that's, am I going to tell you that I think you can do some really hard things? Absolutely. Am I going to sugarcoat it for you? No, I'm not. I'm like, this is gonna suck. Like, so let's just go ahead and embrace it. It all to get to that point, you know, where you can truly know yourself and lead yourself through whatever life may throw at you. And be calm and true to yourself and aligned and congruent with who you want to be. And so the best way to get a hold of me is amber@amberhouten.com. That's my email. I do have something called the drift check. If you're kind of curious, like, you know, you feel something's off and you're not quite sure where you're at, there's a drift check quiz. Takes like 2 seconds to do, and it kind of helps you gauge where you might be at. Some of that stuff that maybe you haven't brought from the darkness into the light, and I can send that over to you as well. But it's a, yeah, it's definitely a journey, and I'm willing to walk it with anybody who's willing to do the work.
0: Awesome. Real quick, I'm going to get your email address up real quick so everybody can have it. There we go. So yeah, so amberhouten.com. Again, if you got questions or just want to see what it's all about, give Amber a shout. I guarantee you she'll get back to you as quickly as she can. And I promise you she'll be able to help you out if you're looking to take that next step in your journey. She'll definitely get you in the right direction. So real quick, before we drop off here, is there any last comment that you want to say to anybody listening out there?
1: You are not alone. I cannot foot stomp that enough. Don't suffer in silence. There's a whole vet family out there that wants you to reach out. Don't do this alone. You don't have to. I did it. It was terrible. It was a bad idea. Don't be like me. It's really
0: no, absolutely.
1: That's there, the best, you're right. Best way I can say it, you know, is like, just reach out to somebody. You are cared for. You're seen. You're heard. You're valued. Don't do this alone.
0: Yeah, no. And that's one thing that I try to, you know, say every time on my show. And a lot of the veterans that I'm like in the podcasting network with, we all say the same thing. And I promise you, we all mean it. You're not alone. If you've reached out to any one of us that you find out there on any platform, you will get a response, and it will be a heartfelt response. It's not going to be like that bot that just replies and says, oh, right, Thank you for contacting me, right? It's going to be an actual message back and being genuinely concerned and curious about what is going on with you, right? I can promise you that. But that's all the time we do have for tonight. Amber, thank you so much for joining me. It has been a pleasure having you on the show. Thank you so much.
1: Oh, thank you. It's been an honor. Thank you for creating an environment for us to share story. I cannot overstate how important that is.
0: Thank you. I'm just trying to do the little bit of part that I can, you know, to provide back to the veteran community. That's part of my purpose. All the things that I've been through and learned, and trying to give back any little bit that I can. And again, everybody out there listening, thank you again for tuning in tonight. Hope to see you again here next Monday night at 6 p.m. Eastern. And as always, be the light in someone's dark.
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6: 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We got to bless the show before we get started. Let's go. When I was in my mother's womb, I had a calling on my life to do something in the glory of God and marry it like a wife. Commit myself to his word and never be led astray. And when it's all over, when he comes, I'll be glad to see that day in the morning time.
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6: 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Be sure you go there and donate to the platform. They provide all these services for us veterans. And so we are very grateful for the work that they do to have a network for us to share our voices and to have people come on and talk about their life experiences as well. So again, thank you for that. I'm going to play another PSA. It is Sickle Cell Awareness Month, September. In my city of Fontana, it is Sickle Cell Trait Prevention Month is August. So this month, we are focused on a lot of the sickle cell conversations nationwide. And if you're not familiar, we're going to talk about that, the first part of this show today, and my personal experiences around that. So again, thank you for tuning, listening in. If you would like to be a guest at Ferran Dozier on all your platforms, you can find me, hit me up, and we'll get you an opportunity to be on the show, have a conversation, and then schedule that interview with you. So other than that, we're just going to get right into it. I'm not going to be here too long. Like I said, maybe about an hour, just to get some of this expressions off my chest and some things that I care about in the world. Again, the Ferran Dozier Show on the Military Broadcast Radio Network. 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You can find us all over the place. 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Thank you so much. This is the Frondosa Show.

0: Hey, what's up, man? How you doing?
1: I'm blessed, my brother. How are you?
0: I'm good, man. I'm good. Hey, did you see the game last night?
1: Oh, that was a good game.
0: But did you see the shot?
1: I lost money from that shot.
0: Oh,
1: too,
0: man, bro. That shot was cold, man.
1: I hated it, but it was good.
0: Damn.
1: What's in those jeans?
2: You really want to know?
1: I do.
2: Exhaustion, muscle spasm, asthmatic issues, unexpected sickle cell trait crises.
1: Damn, are you serious? When I was young, I found out I had sickle cell trait. My mom's told me, but I ain't have no knowledge of it. But when I got older, I had a child, and the doctor told me my daughter has sickle cell trait. You know the facts that if both parents have sickle cell trait, there's a 50% chance the child may have the trait, and 25% chance the child may have the disease.
0: Hey, that's what's the count. Do you know that 2.5 million people in the United States have sickle cell trait, 300 million people globally? I didn't find out I had sickle cell trait until I was in the Army 10 years. Next thing you know, I had a sickle cell trait exertion site.
1: Sickle cell? I thought that was a black gene or something.
0: Nah, man, the Latin community is number two. 1 out of 36,000 babies are being born with sickle cell disease. You could be Caucasian, Mediterranean, European. You gotta know your bloodline, man.
3: There is an inherited gene in our community that has been forgotten. The name is sickle cell trait. WDCONSCT, also known as What's the Count, is out to bring awareness, education, and prevention to people all over the globe. Want more information? 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All right, welcome back to the Frondose Show on the Military Broadcast Radio Network. It's MBR Radio and TV. It is a great day. I'm here to just bring some awareness to some conversations that I'm up to in the community. Again, we just watched the PSA here about sickle cell trait. That is a public service announcement that I was blessed to create. 2016 had been in my heart. I want to say, gosh, I started advocating in late 2009, so probably about 5 years or so that was in my mind to create this PSA. And because there was a lot, when I came into the scene, there wasn't a lot of sickle cell trait conversation happening. And so hearing people say, oh, we don't have any PSAs, we don't have anything. And, you know, instead of saying we don't have one, you know, it was put on my heart to create one. And it is inspired by Genuine. So if you know that song by Genuine, Any More Room for Me in Those Jeans? Yeah, I took that conversation and we flipped it. And what's in those jeans, what's in your jeans is the campaign. And it was my visual idea to, you know, be sitting on the bus stop, walk up, sit on the bus stop next to a guy. We're laughing, talk about the game last night. And then this girl walks by in these jeans and be like, dang, what's in them jeans? Because that's what, you know, unfortunately, some of us, that's how we act out loud in public. And she's like, you really want to know? And we're like, yeah, sit down. And she just drops it off. A, B, C, D. And then it triggers our conversations. Like, oh, man, my mom told me I had sickle cell trait when I was little, but I didn't think that. And then hear my story. Oh, I collapsed in the military from sickle cell trait, rhabdo. And then the guy that comes sitting next to us like, hey, I thought sickle cell, I thought that was a black gene. And I dropped the Hispanic conversations, right? So it is African Americans. We are number one. The Latin community is number two. And with that being said, check this out for the Latin community.
4: Muchos de nosotros nos vemos afectados por la enfermedad de células falciformes a diario y un número creciente simplemente no nos damos cuenta. 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
0: So you see, the Hispanic community is number two. So what I'm going to do is I'm going to give you some basic facts, some what's going on with sickle cell trait today, currently.
3: in our awareness month, giving you some knowledge. So if you have any questions or you know someone that needs this information after you watch it, you can pass it along to them so that they can become educated. So I'm gonna put the ticker down there at the bottom. Boom. All right, so I'm gonna go bring up my page, share my screen here. And so what you're looking at is my website. It's wdconsct.org. At the top, when you go there, you'll be able to look at all the different tabs and the drop down. And then there's some more tabs on the very bottom of the website. This is me. This is actually the base that I collapsed at in 2006. Just a couple days ago, it was 20 years ago. It's 2026. So Thursday, last week, it was a couple days ago. What was that? Not Thursday. It was Sunday. Sunday was 20 years that I collapsed at Camp Roberts. And so 2015, I reached out to them to find out if I could become a guest speaker, if they allow guest speakers, and they verified and said yes. And so I have been a resident speaker at Camp Roberts since 2016. So I've been speaking up there for 10 years. Wow. To think about that today. So 2016, I started going up there. And so this is me not too long ago, because you can see the beard. But I'm able to address the soldiers at the RTSM that come up there for either MOS schools or for their NCOES education programs up there. And so I'm allowed to come up there during the orientation period, which is like the next day. They travel in on, say, on Wednesday, and then I speak with them on Thursday morning at the during part of the orientation. And so that has been nothing less than a blessing to be able to go there and share my story, educate these soldiers about my experience. And the beauty of it all is since 2020, I believe the Army specifically has gone back because of the sickle cell trait conversations and the rhabdomyolysis conversations. And they have gone back and started to retest all of their Army soldiers and the new recruits to identify them about their sickle cell trait status. So now, the last 6 years that I've been going there, or maybe about 5 years, soldiers come in and I share my presentation and they're aware. I've had a few soldiers come in and was like, hey, I just found out I was a trait carrier. And, you know, that's all they told me. But here, I'm glad I came to, you know, I came to the school and that you're here, because you gave me more information than that they gave me after I did the screening, the PHA in the military. So there are still some conversations, some gaps, some things missing for that information piece, that awareness piece. And so I'm blessed to at least be able to travel there. I've done a few RTSM locations like Los Alamitos and March Air Force Base. And I've spoken to some other bases as far as Germany in person. And so, but yeah, this is me at the base. And so I travel there. I used to be almost 12 times, because it was almost every course, but I've been able to break it down to maybe about 10 or 9. We now negotiate, and you know, the best time to come up there might be in the middle of a conversation, or when another group is arriving, so they'll have more soldiers at one time. But I've spoken as to many as 40 plus 50, and as low as maybe 12 people. So it's not about, you know, how many people's there. It's about the information, because you just never know who might need to hear that conversation, right? And so as you go to the website, that first page, the landing page here, we have some links here you could click on. And then there's a survey that my daughter Deja created. She's also a sickle cell trait carrier. And then I want to play this for you. If you haven't seen this, this is actually an report that I was a part of, investigative report. And they came to me to share about my rhabdomyolysis experience in the military. Had no idea how it was going to turn out, but I wanted to give information and share my story. And so just take a listen. This is my portion of the conversation for my experience in the military with rhabdomyolysis.
5: According to the Cleveland Clinic, kidney injury occurs in up to half of rhabdo cases.
3: My kidneys are at 50% each.
5: It's a complication former Sergeant First Class Ferran Dozier experienced firsthand while serving in the Army in 2006.
3: Everything was spinning like a million miles an hour.
5: It happened during an Army physical fitness test right after the final sprint of the two-mile run. Ferran was rushed to the hospital.
3: Physically, I was in a very bad state. I had severe muscle damage. I could barely walk. But the mindset of a soldier, you don't complain.
5: He survived the ordeal and tried to get back to his old self, but says ongoing health problems ultimately led to his medical retirement in 2013.
3: I had a lot of mental and physical pain at that time.
5: And the pain is still with him today.
3: I'd never recovered fully. I still deal with the vertigo. If I move too fast or I move my head too fast, I could still trigger it.
5: Ferran has since dedicated his life to spreading education and awareness about rhabdo.
6: Anybody heard of rhabdo before?
5: Engaging military personnel, athletes, and youth nationwide.
3: You can experience it, or you might be the person that saves that person's life.
5: Given the intense mental and physical requirements, Ferran says it's a conversation that's especially important in the military.
3: There's a lot of push-ups. There's a lot of mountain crawls. It's the repetitive drills.
7: Soldiers and military personnel are our number one human asset. And so figuring out ways to protect that.
3: So there we go with that one. So when you go to the website, you can check that out. There's some more PSAs there. You can support us. This is one of the sheets that I created that I pass out on social media, just some basic facts about sickle cell trait in our conversation. 1 in 12 African-Americans, they say 1 in 13, just depends on the documentation that you look at. And this is real. The muscle breakdown, collapse, exertional with rhabdomyolysis, there's some warning signs. You know, in sports and athletics back in the day, you know, water was weakness. Right. And so sometimes it seems like a coach would punish the athlete for getting water or for, you know, trying to take a break during the exercises. And so we know now that that's not the case. And so, unfortunately, there has been some deaths connected to some trainers and some colleges and some military programs. And so we are still out just making sure people are aware that they have this information about sickle cell trait, especially for the sickle cell trait carriers during extreme exercise conditions, heat, elevation, places like Denver, Colorado. And then if you want more about the screening, you can go again to the website at wdconsct.org. Shouts out to the Medilab up in Fresno. They are my partners since about 2014. And so we've done a lot of great work together in the community, and we are ramping that up again with the Medilab. Again, this is me again in a photo video of me talking to the soldiers at the base. This is just some basic awareness for the community. You can go to the site and you can read that information. If you want to contact me, you can click that. But, you know, just gives you just some basic overall awareness information. And this is me. I didn't put the new one. I got to put the new one up there. This is my 10th proclamation. This was the 9th. So I need to update this and put the current proclamation video up there for my 10th year. This video is me interviewing Dr. O'Connor back in, 2018 or somewhere around there. I was able to work with them and talk about my sickle cell trait experience. And this is the PSA that you saw earlier. So that is on the website for people to watch. And these are some of the specific areas that we focus on. It's for everybody. It's a human being conversation, right? But for sometimes we need to focus on certain demographics or certain conversations. And so we got the military, the sickle cell trait. It's a public health issue. Yes, for all these conversations, public health issue. So specifically for military, with my personal experience in that collapsing and having rhabdomyolysis with the dehydration and the heat stroke, and the renal failure, as you saw in the investigative report. Parents, a lot of parents don't know, or they were sickle cell trait carriers. They forgot, and then they forgot to tell the child that the child was a carrier. And so we like to remind parents and families, and again, the implications of what can happen if to that child, if they are trait carriers, specifically sickle cell trait carriers, and they see things going on with the athletic department or the coaches, and they're not being taken care of or treated properly. And as worst case, you know, I was having a talk with my mom when I was getting my proclamation, and, you know, we've lost some athletes, military personnel, and some of the athletes knew that they were trait carriers, right? The parents knew that they were trait carriers. And so sharing with my mom, it's like, you know, my heart goes out to them, because that could have been my parents, right? In the story of the big of it all. But to actually have that happen to a family that you were aware that the sickle cell trait could cause these complications, and something happens to that child, you know, we pray that that family finds peace. We know that what resentment and regret and resentment could look like. And so we just pray that that family, you know, has an opportunity to heal and do what they do to honor that athlete or that soldier's legacy, their name, as far as bringing more awareness. But we've seen it over and over since I've been an advocate for the last 16 years. And so just talking to my mom, and like, at what point, like, do we have a conversation with that child? Right. And I'm no different, because my daughter has sickle cell trait, and she has a child and he doesn't have the trait. But I have to, you know, in my mind, I'm always concerned, and I won't say always, but it's always there in the back of my mind to make sure that she's hydrated, to make sure that she's fine, that she's eating properly, because she does experience the same things that I've experienced with fatigue, right? And so when you look at that, and you've experienced that for yourself, and then you have a seed, a child who also has that trait, then it's like, okay, just make sure, you know, that you're doing the things that you need to do for your body. And if you're tired, you need to rest, you know. But it's difficult when you're young and you are aware even, and still don't, you know, take that advice. And so the best I could do is just pray and just make sure that I remind her in a loving and caring way that, hey, make sure you take care of yourself, make sure you're drinking water, because, you know, you don't want anything to happen. Our health is wealth. Like, we say that health is wealth, but do we live from that health is wealth? And for some of us, we don't live at that. And we talk about it, but we don't live from it. So you got the parents, you got the students. Again, the student, you got athletes, biology classes. So I've spoken in biology classes with the athletic departments. The coaches are on our list, because, again, the conversation around the coaches is very important, very, very important for coaches. We don't want trainers to get, you know, in trouble or convicted or have any kind of issues, you know, by training some athletes who actually die under their care and under their watch. We don't want that to happen. Law enforcement, we've seen cadets at police academies and sheriff academies collapse and have had some serious complications and even some fatal complications in law enforcement training. So that is another area that I speak to. Professional athletes, of course, you know, my shouts out to Ryan Clark. We lost Ronnie Hillman. There's other athletes out there that are trait carriers who are opening up and sharing their causes and their experiences about their situations with the trait. And so professional athletes, CrossFit, the rhabdomyolysis, especially for the CrossFit, those two have gone hand in hand before I even knew about rhabdo. But a lot of CrossFit community experience rhabdo, and the sickle cell trait, again, can be a part of that. But there are other things that can trigger rhabdomyolysis: statin medications, cholesterol medications, other inherited genes. Sickle cell trait is just one of many, many things that could cause rhabdomyolysis in conjunction with that expression, right? So there are other red blood cell conditions that can cause that. You could have a skeletal muscular gene that you don't know about that you exercise one day, and it triggers that gene, that skeletal muscular gene, to express itself with the rhabdo. And now we have people who have had severe muscle damage and lost limbs and things like that from having rhabdomyolysis and these other inherited genes. So CrossFit is one of the areas. Again, with fighters, same thing, you know, that exertion, wearing that oxygen tank and things like that. So a lot of that in training, a lot of that stuff happens in training. And the school awareness, as I said, going into the schools, educating the staff, the nurses, the teachers, the physical, the PE teachers, Those conversations are very, very important. And not just the school nurses, but the nurses in the hospitals and the doctor's offices, right? Because sometimes they only get a couple of paragraphs of pages to study sickle cell trait in their education. So they don't really get the ins and outs and the details about sickle cell trait unless they go into a field or an area where they actually work on people or connected to people with sickle cell trait or sickle cell, right? And of course, when it comes to having relationships and creating a family, so that marriage counseling conversation right there, couples with sickle cell trait, we don't tell people, you know, what you should do or what you shouldn't do as far as getting married and having children, because we know it depends on what you believe in, but God knows. And if you were born with this inherited gene or any type of inherited gene in your family, you want to know that you were chosen for that. Like God gave us those genes, and it may have a whole nother view in the world, right, about that gene. But then we're born for a purpose. If you believe that, we're born with these genes that express themselves because we have a voice, we have a personal experience. And so when you look at that, you know, my dad didn't get a chance to pick what gene he was going to pass to me in my mother's womb, right, during that time. So it's all about your perception, your perspective, your interpretation of how you live. I advocate with people with lupus and all different types of chronic illnesses. And so even with depression and anxiety, maybe that is your experience that you can learn about it and then go and share with someone who is dealing with that conversation, right? So those are important. And then, of course, pregnancy with sickle cell trait. We had to educate my daughter that she knew that, hey, make sure you know your blood work is up to date, is current. Make sure they know what your blood type is, because in case you're giving birth and you start losing blood, they can make sure that they have blood on hand, because you need to have specific types of blood, and they need to know, you know, your risk factors during your pregnancy for having sickle cell trait. It's not sickle cell disease. It is a sickle cell trait. We're just the carriers, right? We're carrier status, but we're learning it's not benign. We're learning that there are complications with sickle cell trait, as you'll see through this page and this website as we get into this conversation. All right, so there's the awareness, the education, and the prevention conversations around sickle cell trait. It's inherited, 50% chance that you can have sickle cell trait if both parents are sickle cell trait carriers. And then there's a 25% chance that the child can have sickle cell trait and or nothing at all, right? And then today, of course, if you got the money, you can actually go and pull those eggs and those sperm cells out and look for the ones that are not defective, and then create a child that has no genes, but if you can afford that, that's another conversation. There are a lot of myths and stigmas around sickle cell trait, so I got some listed there. You can go there and read those. What it takes to live a normal life, whatever you determine is normal. I can tell you that, yeah, I had to really look back in my life and kind of scale back, because my life was no longer the same after I collapsed. I had a lot of health challenges and still deal with it and never fully recovered. So how I used to exercise and play basketball and do all the stuff I used to back then, prior to that date 20 years ago, I can't. There's some things I just can't do that I used to do. And it is sometimes difficult when your mind says yes, but your body says no. Benign or not, this has been a conversation we've been having the last few years, discovering that there are some risk factors, and the medical community finally, you know, coming to some studies and saying, okay, you know what, in certain conditions, sickle cell trait can be a problem, and also with blood clots and things like that. So yes, even a rare kidney cancer. So when you go to that page, Dr. Maisha is there. You can go and click on her. She is one of our board members. She is a doctor licensed in about 12 states. She can do telehealth. So if you're a sickle cell trait or sickle cell patient and you need some assistance, you can go to her practice, do a consultation for free. And then if you want to work with her to have her help you communicate more effectively with your doctor, or you want her to be the doctor that treats you for a period of time so that you can figure out what's going on with your health. Those are the things that we're doing, not just for sickle cell trait or sickle cell. We're doing it for rhabdo community, for the lupus community, for, again, chronic illnesses, because she is the doctor. So she can help you go over your blood work, paperwork, make sure you understand what the your doctor is saying to you. If you're not feeling like you're being heard by your physician, we are providing that service now through her practice. Know your trait status and the risk. So just some more details there. What to recognize. You got to pay attention to your body. That's the best thing I can tell you. If you learn anything from me today, is just pay attention to your body. It is so important to pay attention to your body. It will tell you when there's something going on. It will tell you when there's something you're not feeling well. But that's the issue that we have sometimes with us as veterans and athletes. We push past those body sensations. We push past because we want to, you know, that mind. The mind is developed and trained to do these in extreme conditions, but you've got to be able to listen to your body. And if you need to take a break, you need to take that break to give your body a chance to recover. So again, this is just more information, basic information. If you'd like for me to come and speak at your facility, at your military base, at your school, you can click there. You can book me and have a conversation with me. And then we can set that up and I'll come out to your school and talk with you. And then we got the military tour right here. So here another video with me speaking at the military base. There's the investigative report there. And then just these are some of the bullet points that I have around sickle cell trait. There's me at another proclamation meeting. There's me again speaking with more soldiers. So it all depends on, you know, who shows up at that time at the base. But no one, you know, if it's six soldiers, I'm up there for the six soldiers. More information at WDCNSCT. Get screened. What's the count? That's me, KCA Radio. If you again like to support the conversation, you can donate there. But shouts out to KCA Radio for those military talks. Again, the PSA. I'm also a youth speaker and a deacon at church and a speaker at my church. So I speak at two churches. I'm a deacon at my main church and I'm a youth speaker at my cousin's church at the New Earth Christian Church. So second Sundays, I deliver a message, but also my testimony is in the Bible. God showed me that inherited gene that he gave me in my mother's womb to be an advocate for, to deliver this message. But also when I saw the blueprint in the Bible, you can go and read that, Judges chapter 4. You can click that as well. I don't know how long is this video. Let's see. What am I talking about right here? Oh no, that's the full clip right there. So you might want to go there if you want to watch that full sermon, me sharing about my experience with sickle cell trait. Let me see if I can play a little bit for you. What am I talking about?
8: Great. And when I ask you about your why, I also want to share with you these five questions to ask yourself as you start to self-examine yourself for your purpose or your passion or your gift. Mm-hmm. And is, who am I? Like, who are you? Mm-hmm. Like, not your skin, not your race, but who are you? Mm-hmm. Connected to the word. Where are you from? You know, a lot of people are challenged with, where am I from? Like, where am I from? Is it science? You believe in science or you believe in the word of God or where we come from? And then why am I here? And that's, why am I born? Like he said that he knew us in our mother's womb. So we're born for a reason. I discovered that, yes, I was a leader in the military over soldiers, but also in God's word, I'm a leader in a conversation that he brought me here to serve, right? Amen. To deliver this message.
9: Thank you.
8: And then what can I do? And that's a lot of times we're looking for our identity crisis, but what can you do within yourself? What are your natural things that you can do? And then my dad used to talk about this one, is, where am I going? Where is my destiny? That was my dad. He always talked about destiny. Even when he was sitting next to me, he was like, well, this must be my destiny because I'm here with you, right?
10: I'm like, okay.
8: I didn't get it at the time. But yeah, again, I got it now, Pops. Yeah. I got it now. And so when we look at Judges chapter 4, the story about Deborah and Barak, I'm going to give you the characters. And so Deborah was a prophetess during that time, and she judged the community there. My mentor, Phyllis, I met. She had a sickle cell organization in Georgia called the SCD Soldier Network. And as I started to develop my conversation in sickle cell trait, I was looking for organizations to connect with and people, because I'm like, there's a whole community of people out here I didn't even know about. And so I ended up finding her organization on Facebook. We connected. I flew to the 30th annual conference in Maryland for the Sickle Cell Disease Foundation. And I had prepared my brochure. I had my gear. I had t-shirts and everything packaged up. And Kiki Shepherd was the host of that event that year. And so I went into the town hall meeting, sat down, and I got close to her. When she came around with the microphone, I waved my hand so I could have an opportunity to speak. And when my turn came, I spoke, and I had my flyer, and I introduced myself to the community. I'm Ferran Dozier. I'm retiring. I'm still in the military.

0: have a woman be a mentor. Some men are challenged by having women over them, right? In their careers and in their life. But as a mentor, she took me under her wing and she shared with me what kind of person I need to be for this community. You know, not to just go show up and say speak your mind and then leave. No, you want to leave your footprint. You want to have a place in that community where they can come to you. So it's just don't go share your story and leave. You want to integrate yourself in that community so they can have you to come to if they have questions. And so she taught me all that conversation. And then when you go to the scripture of Judges chapter 4, Barak was called to fight that war on Sisera. And again, he said, I'm not going to go unless you go. So they went together, but she told him, you're not going to get the glory. And that's me. It's not about, you know, what I get out of this. I do it for free. It's not important. I just want to share this message. And that's what's most important. It's not about the victory for me. It's about mobilizing the community so people become aware of the sickle cell trait and the 300 million people plus that carry this gene.
1: My Lord, yes.
0: So now as they go up to Mount Tabor, he was told to gather 10,000 soldiers and go up to Mount Tabor, and then God was going to, you know, do his thing, in which God made it rain, and that river of Kishon became muddy, right? Now, I had a friend who passed away recently. Her name was Krishan, and we met also at the same time during our meeting with Phyllis. And so when Phyllis got this passage, she was in Georgia at a meeting, and a prophet came in and says, you need to read Judges chapter 4. And so she was like, okay, and you know, and brought it home. And so Monday morning, she calls me, and she's like, Farhan, you need to get your Bible. I'm like, okay. So I get my Bible, and we're reading this passage, and we're crying because we could see the revelation of how this relates to our relationship, but not even just us, but the community and this conversation around sickle cell. So as he was told to gather those 10,000 soldiers, they went to Mount Tabor. God made it rain. That river of Kishon became muddy. God tells Deborah, okay, it's time to go fight this war. They come down. Now, Barak had some doubt, obviously. You can see he had doubt. Like, he trusted God. He knew God, but he still had a level of doubt. How could he have such doubt being a soldier? He was a soldier in the military, but he still had a level of doubt. And I could see myself still in that as I'm developing my walk, right? We all have a little doubt. We kind of question God, like, are you sure, man? Am I really supposed to be this advocate? Does anybody care about my conversation, God? Like, sometimes I wake up in the morning and I'm like doubting, like, I know I have a common voice in this, a conversation, but do people really care? Like, what am I doing? And so I could see myself even today as in Barak having that little doubt in God. But he goes to fight this war. Sisera hears that the war has started, so he grabs his 900 chariots of iron. Hey. Now, again, when you look in sickle cell, it is an iron deficiency type of disorder. So when we read that, Sisera, 900 chariots of iron, it made sense, like, oh, you got to be kidding. Like, okay, so now this is the real story. Now, Sisera represents sickle cell, the anemia. He represents the disease. So as Sisera goes to attack Barak, he crosses that river of Kishon, and guess what? Those 900 of chariots of iron sink in the mud because they're so heavy.
2: Yeah.
0: So now as Barak comes down the hill, he attacks Sisera's army and defeats his army because they could not use those chariots to defend themselves. So they dismounted, they had the combat, and they were defeated. Now, Sisera takes off running in the desert. Now, out in the desert, you'll see that there's a tent, and it's Jael. She's set up in the tent by herself, and she sees Sisera running, you know, in her area, and she waves him in. Oh, come in. Oh, she recognized him. Come in, come in, come in. And so Jael represents the community. So we have my mentor, Phyllis, who's Deborah. I'm Barak in the passage. Sisera represents sickle cell, and Jael represents the community. Now, over Sisera's army is a guy named Jabin. He was the general, and Jabin represents sickle cell trait. So those are the characters in that passage. And then for us, this is what this looks like as we are starting to create our work in the sickle cell community.

0: So when JL sees Sisera running, she waves him into the tent. He comes into the tent and says, hey, if any man come here, tell him that there's no man here. And she's like, yeah, yeah, okay, okay. And so he sits down and he's like, I'm thirsty. And so she doesn't give him water. She gives him milk. And now how that relates is, what if you give a person milk, warm milk, they're going to, like a baby, they're going to go to sleep. They're going to be relaxed and calm. If you give a person water, they're going to be hydrated, right? So she gave him milk and he laid down. And she also says, like, are you tired? And we're in like in verse 17 now, and we're like, are you tired? And she's like, yeah, I'm tired. So she says, lay down in the corner. She gets a blanket and covers him up. Now she goes outside and she grabs this tent peg and a hammer and she spikes him right through his skull and pins him to the ground. And then she goes to her door and she sees Barak running and she says that the man you're looking for is in here. Now, how that plays out again for me is to mobilize the community around sickle cell, which is those 10,000 troops that he was called to do. It wasn't about Barak getting the glory because JL took out Sisera in her tent. So JL represents the community. My job is to mobilize the community, get this message out. The community wins, not Faran. The community wins because that's where sickle cell hides out. Okay. A lot of people don't know that they have this gene. They don't know that the risk factors are there. They don't know they can cause sudden death. They don't know these health complications that come with sickle cell trait because it hasn't been addressed. So when we saw that, reading that morning, I was like, okay, God, I get it. Like, I get it. Like, you've shown us literally the blueprint of my conversation and what it looks like. And again, I still have to manage that doubt. I still ask myself those five questions because I'm continuously searching my heart, searching God for this message. I know that I'm called to serve this conversation. I know I have a voice in this. And I understand that it's not about Faran, that this is about the community. And so what happens at the end of that passage is Jabin, who is the general, also gets captured and taken down. And so now the war on Sisera is over. And so Sisera is done. Jabin is taken care of. And so as you hear, I appreciate you. So that is the just part of the conversation that I have at church. That is, I'm going to be able to go around different churches and deliver that message. But that is, I think that was the first time I delivered that message, actually. All right. So just make sure when you go to the website, you can click around here on all the different tabs. It takes you to your personal health. There's some more clips right there. This is my mom right here. She's dropping some knowledge on folks.
1: Exactly.
2: You know, and let me interject as a parent, too. You know, we have to pay attention to things, too, in our children.
3: Absolutely.
2: You know, everything, you just don't cast away like, oh, it's nothing or it's a virus or whatever, whatever. Because even with Faran, when he was younger, what, 7, 8 years old, he used to complain of his joints. And I would take him to the pediatrician and they would say it was growing pains.
1: Yeah.
2: Honestly, they would say it was growing pains, right. You know, and so, okay, well, you know, he's growing. But again, we found out later when he was an adult, 2006, maybe it was not just growing pains because this thing came upon him, you know, and nobody knew, you know, and then bam, you know, he's here living to be able to talk about it. But statistically, most people who get to the point of exertion that he got to are now no longer here.
3: Yeah. Right.
2: So it was just God, know, and his purpose and destiny to actually be an advocate for the things that he's doing now, because he's not statistically supposed to even be here speaking with us now.
1: Exactly.
0: That's my mom. Shout out to my mom's. Has been a huge, huge supporter in this conversation. I thank her so much. Again, you're just going to go around the website. You're going to see different conversations. You're going to see presentations that I've done. And then, like I said, for the other communities, where are we at? The Hispanic, Latin community, you are number 2. You can be Caucasian, Mediterranean, Asian descent. So there's some more information. There's the PSA that I played for you earlier. And there's just more commercials, more PSAs, more information specifically for the Hispanic community. Again, the percentages. Again, we talked for our athletes that plays all different sports from soccer to baseball, basketball, track and field, CrossFit, military, police, some more myths and stigmas there. Our mission, and here's some facts about the Latin community. About 1 in 100 have sickle cell trait, and then about 73 out of 1,000 births around sickle cell. So, you know, these are the conversations. These are the conversations. 1 in 16,300 have sickle cell disease in the Hispanic community, right? So it's not a skin color. It's a bloodline conversation, right? And so, again, you can go there. And then what else we got? We got I'm going to Africa. So if you want to find out some more information about that, but all the proceeds will go to my trip, cover the airfare, the hotel, the food, all the lodging, everything. You can donate to that. It's about $6,000 something total cost. You can go there. More information. Then here at the bottom, so these are all other tabs at the bottom. Again, you can click on those, but also at the top, there's more drop downs that you can come here. And then this is the crew. So you can see, here's my dad. I got some stuff about my dad. This is me sharing my story about my dad, him being an advocate here for me. You know, and then here's Alan with his story. And then there's more pictures about my dad. So I'm very grateful. Shouts out to my pops. I'm going to take a PSA break real quick and then come back and drop some more knowledge on you right here on the Frondose Show on the Military Broadcast Radio Network. Shout out to What's the Count. Oh, what are we going to play first? Oh, let's play some music. This is one of my favorite military conversations right here. All right. The Frondose Show, mbradio.us. Shout out to What's the Count.

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0: Hey, what's up, man? How you doing?
1: I'm blessed, my brother. How you doing?
0: I'm good, man. I'm good. Hey, did you see the game last night?
1: Oh, that was a good game.
0: But did you see the shot?
1: I lost money from that shot.
0: Oh,
1: too,
0: man, bro. That shot was cold, man.
1: I hated it, but it was good.
0: Damn.
1: What's in those jeans?
2: You really want to know?
1: I do.
2: Exhaustion, muscle spasms, asthmatic issues, unexpected sickle cell trait crises.
1: Damn, are you serious? When I was young, I found out I had sickle cell trait. My mom's told me, but I ain't have no knowledge of it. But when I got older, I had a child, and the doctor told me my daughter has sickle cell trait. You know the facts that both parents have sickle cell trait, there's a 50% chance the child may have the trait, and 25% chance the child may have the disease.
0: Hey, that's what's the count. Do you know that 2.5 million people in the United States have sickle cell trait, 300 million people globally? I didn't find out I had sickle cell trait until I was in the Army 10 years. Next thing you know, I had a sickle cell trait exertion site.
1: Sickle cell? I thought that was a black gene or something.
0: Nah, man, the Latin community is number two. 1 out of 36,000 babies are being born with sickle cell disease. You could be Caucasian, Mediterranean, European. You gotta know your bloodline, man.
3: There is an inherited gene in our community that has been forgotten. The name is sickle cell trait. WDCONSCT, also known as What's the Count, is out to bring awareness, education, and prevention to people all over the globe. 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
4: 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Again, I hope you've enjoyed this conversation. Very educational, information-based awareness, education, and prevention. There's a lot of things that I'm starting to notice as I've grown in my advocacy program and I've grown as a person and my conversations and how I talk and, you know, being now a part of the back into the kingdom with as a kingdom citizen and just my relationship with Christ and the Holy Spirit and with God. And I'm just starting to notice that there's some conversations that I have to articulate a little bit more effectively. And I say that because, you know, at the end of the day, we don't know when, where, why, how people die. Like I can't. And so, yes, I want to share this information, you know, to help people understand, to give people information so they can make these informed choices, these informed decisions based off of the knowledge and how it relates to them and how they look at their body when they examine themselves and they go to the doctor and find out, hey, you know what? I love playing football, but based on what the doctor's telling me and my health, maybe it's not a good idea. Maybe I should go and maybe find another way to be connected to sports. Maybe go and find another way to talk, to be connected to football or whatever that job is. Not saying that you can't do it, but it's making that informed choice beforehand, not after the fact, right? And so for me to continue to say, you know, we're trying to prevent these deaths. I mean, ultimately, yeah, that's pretty much what it is. But at the same time, I don't get a say so in how, when, where, or why people die, right? And so when we do see people in the media, in the news collapse, and they die, and they're connected to these conversations that we care about, it just reminds us how important our message is, right? And so can we prevent premature deaths? I mean, yes, if you take care of yourself, I mean, but at the end of the day, like my mom was saying, like, we don't know if that's the way that person's supposed to die on that football field or in that military training. Like, maybe that's what God had for them. Or maybe because they're not under the, you know, it's like, how do you determine that? Like, we don't get it. I only get an opinion on how, when, where, and why people die. And so I'm starting to be responsible for my language, for how I talk, of what things that I say, because we don't want to give false hope. We don't want to, you know, perpetuate these conversations like we're going to save everybody and nobody's going to have problems. And like, we all have that in common, that we will end up dying. you know, and maybe we don't want to die too soon, or we live in denial that I'm never going to, we don't die. Like, whatever that is, grief is a real conversation. It's a serious conversation. And so when we talk about these awareness campaigns and the conversations of people, these are real lives. I mean, people that experience rhabdomyolysis, that their whole lives have changed. Their whole lives have been impacted. People with sickle cell trait, their whole life has been impacted. Mine was impacted. I'm not the same person. My body's not the same. I look fine on the outside, but if I tell you what's going on with my body, with my genes, I'm in pain. And we don't want to pretend. We want to be able to speak freely and educate people, tell the truth to myself first, and then tell the truth to others that, hey, this is real life. And these are the things this is what's possible. Not every trait person is going to have these kind of complications. Not every trait person is going to experience these kind of complications. But I do know when I came in this scene with the sickle cell community, there were some people who had sickle cell disease or anemia that had children because they were told that the child's not going to have any problems. Now, can you put yourself in that situation to then realize that you live with a type of sickle cell, and then you give birth to a child who has sickle cell trait, and now sickle cell trait is possibly known for having health complications as well? Like, that's a whole nother, you know, mental health aspect of this work that we haven't even touched on today. I haven't even really touched on the mental health aspect of it, right? But that's what it looks like. So there's so many conversations. There's so much information out there. And it just has not been shared effectively. And I'm here to share that as much as possible, right? So WDC on ONSCT. That's What's the Count on Sickle Cell Trait Prevention. You can go there, get information, right? And find out what's in your genes. If you have questions, please feel free to hit me up. I'm available from the website, social media, Facebook, Twitter, Instagram. You can find me at Ferrandozy right here. So wherever you need to come and ask me some questions, I'm more than welcome to help. Again, Dr. Maisha has her practice. We do free consultations, and then you can choose to work with her or not. Again, she's licensed in about 10 or 12 different states. And so depending on where you're located, she could actually treat you and help you get your health in order and even work with you as a consult and help you provide information to your doctor, even in our sickle cell community, because sometimes we don't feel like the doctors pay attention or listen to us. So we can be that advocate for you with medical documentation from a doctor to have them, hey, you need to go look at this person's blood work, or you need to ask some questions to us, then we want to be that space to help, right? All right, so this is the last segment here, last few minutes. You saw the social media posts. Life of a is my series. This is something that I have, like I said, the sickle cell trait is just one aspect of it. You know, the military, that was my means to get to be in front of you today to talk about my sickle cell trait. But there's a whole nother side of me that I had to go through and start to heal and peel these layers off to discover who Ferran is, even outside of being an advocate, without just who am I, right? So who I am is that others see the greatness through my self-expression, that are empowered in their causes, also discovering their peace of mind in their language, all while being here. That's H-E-R-E here, and here, H-E-A-R, as a listening, right? And ultimately working on my own eternal life and salvation. So that's who I get to be. No identity, just who I get to be when I show up is that listening. And so there's a ministry that God has given me that I had to start to peel off and take a look at age 40. And I've been going back in time in my heart, searching these memories and these feelings and these emotions and these body sensations and this fear of not being good enough and not worth it and all these emotional things that I've been dealing with that I discovered happened to be not in my adult life, but in my childhood phases. So I want to share with you the site. Let me bring it up. Oh, we go right here. Add to this page. So we're going to go there. All right. So this is my site. This is WDC, part of my WDC work. This is where I have my inspirational talks. So I went to God and I'm like, man, like, who am I? Like those five questions that you heard me ask in that video, I was asking myself, man, who am I? Like, why am I born? Why am I here? Like, if I have a purpose, like, what do you want me to do? Who am I supposed to be? And so he gave me some information. He gave me a conversation and I discovered it. And when I discovered it, I was like, oh my goodness, like what? And so there was a lot of things going on in my mind since I was a child, thoughts, feelings, emotions that I didn't understand. And in my transition out of the military, the things that I were dealing with, not only did I figure out, you know, some identity crisis, but I also was able to go back to my childhood and start to reconcile some of these stories that I had in my mind. And so I have been able to go all the way back to age 2, which is that picture you see there in the light blue. That's me, the life of a 2-year-old. And we got the life of a 5-year-old, life of an 8-year-old, life of a 6-year-old, 11-year-old, 14, 23, and 36 as me with the red hat. And so I was able to take those experiences, those stories in my mind, start to unravel them with personal development classes, with cognitive behavior therapy, with grief counseling, and then ultimately with church, and being able to find these passages in the Bible and the scriptures about strongholds and afflictions and, you know, the fall in Genesis with Adam and Eve, and what God was pointing to and talking about, that he told Adam, like, if you eat of that tree of knowledge of good and evil, you will surely die. And it wasn't just a physical death. It was an emotional death. And that's what happened when they ate that, when he ate, not when Eve ate it, nothing happened. Nothing happened to her when she ate it. It was when he ate it, because he was the one instructed. And when he ate that fruit, he was exposed to good and evil. And there began the strongholds and the shame and the embarrassment and disappointment. And now you can just read it all through the passage, and even the corrections that God put in place when he discovered that, hey, where are you, Adam? Where are you at? Who told you was naked? Right. Those are the passages. And so when you go back and you look at that and you put your life in those stories, you start to unravel and like, oh, my gosh, you know, I made up a lot of stories in my life, about 12 to 17 or 18 stories that I made up that I'm discovering are not the truth. They were my truth, but they wasn't the truth. And so I've been able to no plans on being an author. And I'm not even interested in being an author. However, God put on my heart that I can share my story with people. And so I was introduced by a gentleman. We were doing a career day a couple of years ago. And he was like, hey, I wrote these inspirational reads. He had a severe car crash, went off the cliff of Mulholland Drive and survived that car crash. And he put on his heart to write his story in a you know, short 10 page pamphlet. And then he passed it out to people so they could read it. And he said, that's what he did. And I was like, what? And so he was like, yeah, it's inspirational reads, they call them. And so all those ideas that I had about trying to make a book, I didn't want a book. And so I broke them out into this life of a different series. And each one of those is a story about my life and about that story of how I discovered where those decisions and where those things were coming from. And so when you go to that page on my website, frond.com, you will be able to take a look and look around and see that this is my story. You know, the sickle cell trait, all that led me to discover these stories here, which are, you know, a testimony for sure, but they're relatable in many cases because this is what human beings go through. And so that first one of the life of a 2-year-old It's titled Disconnected with Love. That was about my mom and my grandmother. I just, about a month and a half ago, uprooted that two-year-old decision that I made about my mom and my grandmother between those two, that I was unsafe in relationships, that I was lost in relationships, and that command of this of emotional protection was I never, ever want to feel that disappointment at all cost. And that became an identity of me as a two-year-old and how my mind started to survive life from those perceptions. A five-year-old is my perception of my father. And so that's two-year-old. I label that one under the virtues. So when I looked at the different virtues, I put that one resonated of that initial experience as a two-year-old. With my father, I discovered patience as a life of a five-year-old. The six-year-old was a decision I made about my peers of being embarrassed for me reading out loud with a ruler because my eyes would not stay on the page. And so my eyes would fluctuate and go up and down the page and I would have to use a ruler on my finger. And so one day some kids in the background laughed and I made it mean something about myself. And I didn't discover that one till 40 years later. So you're talking about 6 years old and I discovered that at 40 and I've still been managing that decision of never reading out loud and raising my hand. And then the latchkey kid of 1978, that's the life of an eight-year-old. That connects back to my mom because I made up a decision that my mom abandoned me. So that was my abandonment issues in 1978 at an eight-year-old. But really what it was I had no perception of time. That amount of time that I was home by myself, but there was this pain that came with the conversation. So I share that in that read. And then we got a life of an 11-year-old. That's the walk of shame. I got joy out of that one because that one was so embarrassing and shameful that I couldn't even go to restaurants and sit down by myself, but alone. Like we all deal with these things, right? That 2-year-old was the gentleness. I had to be gentle with my mom, be gentle with myself on how my perception of being abandoned or thinking that I was abandoned, but I never was abandoned by my mom, right? And so these are the conversations that when I did the work, these are the stories that popped up in my mind. And I could take those classes and grab those stories and those ideas and those thoughts and those feelings and emotions and look at them and examine them and realize that, oh my God, that was a story that I made up. I was embarrassed. That was shame. But that one, I connect that to joy. The day that I gave up being vulnerable, that was how I live in self-loathing from a 14-year-old breakup. That was connected to love. So by the time, look, I had this decision at 2 years old. I had this one that my dad didn't love me at 5 years old. I was embarrassed with my peers at 6 years old. And then I was abandoned at 8 years old. And then I had shame at 11 years old. And here I'm at 14 in this relationship with this girl in junior high school. And that was it. I was done. I'm not going to be vulnerable. And that my experience was self-loathing. But as I start to peel that layer off, I had to give myself some love. I had to learn that I love myself. I had to measure my love for myself because I didn't love women. I didn't love anybody and would say that and how I talk. So finding freedom in your language is how we talk. And sometimes our words is our own trap. And there was my words, my own trap, not being vulnerable. I didn't even want to, I wouldn't even use the word vulnerable. But I connected that to love after I discovered where that was coming from. The day that I walked away from God, age 23, there was a lot going on between 14 and 23, let me tell you. And so there was a lot of experiences. I joined the military. I got married the first time. I had two daughters by 23. There was a lot going on. And I was in church, born into church at 2 years old, and born at birth pretty much. But at 21, I walked away because I just could not. I thought that walk with God had to be perfect. And so there was a lot of religious aspects, a lot of things that I heard, didn't understand, receiving the Holy Spirit at 16, like all that religious stuff. And at 23, at 21, I'm out. I walked away and I rediscovered that. And now I connected that one to faithfulness and the perfect morning. That was the day I collapsed in the military for my sickle cell trait exertion. And I connected that to one to peace. And then life of the 40-year-old, this is where I started to look at myself and in the midst of the depression and anxiety that And my spirit, God spoke to me. The spirit was like, hey, there's got to be something better than this. And I was about 39. And so from 39 into turning almost 41 that year in 2011, I was introduced to those classes. And so in that phase of the life of a 40-year-old, I discovered repentance and forgiveness. And that was the onset of how I started to deal with all these things going backwards from 40, right? Going backwards from 40 to 2 years old. And then lastly, right now, we've got the life of a 50-year-old is where I discovered my self-control, right? Got the conviction of the Holy Spirit. And I went back to church when my dad passed away in 2019. So I was 49 at the time. I was feeding my soul, but my spirit was starving. And so, at 50 years old, I came back to God because I was living like, man, I'm worried about my health, how much time I got left. My grandson was born. And so I'm worried about how old am I going to be when I die? How old is he going to be when I die? And I didn't want to live like that. I was living just, you know, almost with fear of death. I was poor in spirit. I was that beatitude, poor in spirit. And I was a second beatitude. I was mourning. And so at 50, I came back to like, God, you got to, I want to find you for myself. I need to find you for myself. And I came back to church, and I've been at it the last 7 years. And this is where I'm at today. And so, you know, the sickle cell trait is part of my conversation, but this is the other part. And so when you look at that page, these are all of those new speakings that I've done. I think I'm on my fourth year. So I just put some of the messages on there. There's one about there. God delivers your prayer. Oh, that was the one. Woo, that's about prayer. Prayer is a principle. Let me tell you, prayer is a principle. And then the courtroom, right? So I got those two go together. You got the post office scene, because look, if your prayers are blocked because of your heart posture, your prayers are not going to get answered. Right, your prayers are not going to get answered. You will block your blessings because of your heart posture. Right, so if you want prayer, go pray for somebody else first. Right, go to somebody and ask them to forgive you. You know who you need to talk to. Right, because in this part here, that you ask for, you pray, your prayer goes up, but as the moment that Satan is a device and say, God, you can't grant Faron's prayer. Remember that. Look what he did. So now I'm in the wilderness. I'm on a test. I gotta confess. You want to be tested or you gonna confess, right? So the post office is your prayers are getting blocked because of your heart posture. So those are the messages that God has given me so far, and so those are all on the website there. So you can take a listen to those. But yeah, this is one of my early ones. This is only on audio. The Power of Reconciliation. And then this is me at KCA Radio when I came back in 2021. This is the old station that I was talking here. Let me play this one. This one is about a minute and 11 seconds. Let's play this one right here.
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4: 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So when you go there, you'll see that. You'll see this is me. This is a life. So I recorded this one in the beginning, before I wrote the inspirational read, that I had to get this out of my mind. And so I sat with my green screen and I told the story of the life of a 5-year-old, my perception of my father, on how I treated my dad and then how we were able to reconcile. So I'm gonna play a little bit of this for you.
6: 1977, I was seeing my dad. My dad would pick me up. I would spend time with my dad, like nothing. There was a gap from 1977, 1978 until 1985, where I didn't see my dad. That part would be in my next inspirational read, The Life of an 8-Year-Old. This one is The Life of a 5-Year-Old. So I see my dad in 1985, and we start to build this new relationship all over again. And I'm going to his barbershop. He's cutting my hair. I'm spending time. We're hanging out. He would say he's going to pick me up, but he wouldn't show. I remember waiting at the corner, looking out the corner, looking for my dad. He never showed. I would call him like nothing. Oh, I'll pick you up. He never showed. I turned 18, senior year, still going to see my dad. I was able to start catching the bus. And so now I'm leaving school early. I'm signing myself out the last few months of school so I could go down and catch the bus to spend time with my dad. I was destined to have a relationship with my father. We would go hang out. We would go play pool. We would go to the movies. I mean, we would go wherever we could go as an 18-year-old, that I would spend time with my dad. And it was just about being around him. The smell of the barbershop, the smell of the Listerine, the smell of his concoction that he would cut your hair. After you cut your hair, he would spray this stuff, this like Listerine concoction that would keep your head from bumping up. I could hear the blades of the cutters, the scissors, snapping as he's giving these haircuts as I'm watching. At 21, my life is upside down. I just joined the military at 19. I got married before I joined the service. And by 21, that relationship was over. So my dad, we hung out that day. He picked me up and we went to Playa del Rey, to the spot where I still go to this day to think. And we would go there and we would just sit and watch the boats and watch the people and watch the planes take off by LAX. And not far from there, there was a place that we would go in and play pool. So we go there, we grab the pool balls, grab a beer, grab a burger, and we start playing pool. And I shout out, "Loser pays," and we would laugh because we knew this was going to be a game. This was going to be one of those games for the night. If I was losing, I would say double or nothing. And he would complain and he would squander, but we would play double or nothing and I would win. Sometimes we would go play pool. And if I was dealing with something, I would ask my dad, or I would say, "Hey, you know what, man, I'm dealing with A, B, C, and D, the military, my divorce." And my dad would be like, "If I was you, I would do this and I would do this." And my skin would crawl and I could feel like my blood was boiling. And I would burst out like, you don't know. You've never been in the military. You've never been married before. How do you know? You don't know anything. Come on, man. I'm done. You make me sick. I'm tired of you. Let's go. And in the middle of the game, I would get angry, whiny, like a brat. And we would pack up the balls and drive. And I'd drop them off upset. Upset to the point at myself, like, what is wrong with me? Why can't I have this connection with my dad? And some days, the argument would last 2 days, 2 weeks, 2 years. It just depends. But what would happen? I'd get up enough nerve and I would call him back. Hey, Dad, you want to go play some pool? Yes, son. Let's go. All right, I'll pick you up. And I would get dressed and I would drive my car. I listen to my rap music. I pick him up. He get in. I shake his hand, give him a hug, put some Sade on so he can get his mind right for the pool game. We would laugh. We would catch up like nothing, like a day never missed. Like we wasn't even ever mad at each other or like I wasn't ever mad at him. And then maybe this time we would be fine for an hour or two. Or maybe I would complain about my life again. And he would say the same thing. If I was you, I would do. And I would be like, ah! And I would go off. And all my dad wanted to was spend time with me. All he would ever say was, I just want to spend time with my son. As you know, my experience with the military, I was medical retired, depressed from 2006. It started.
4: So you can go there and watch that. Check that out. Just a little bit of that. And then there's some more messages from church there. And again, there's a talk that I did with the guy Andy and his son. That was one of my show segments that I have, the father-son to father relationship. And he and his dad came on my show. He brought his son to talk with me. And so
5: in peace in all of our conversations. And so when I look at that, and I look at
7: eight, didn't have a curfew. Basically, so long as my grades were decent and there's no phone calls home, nothing happened.
5: How do you feel that played out in your teenage years?
7: A lot of it was just me surviving. And then my mother remarried to my stepfather, who they are still together now. He came in and he tried to make me a kid. And I'm like, yeah, what?
4: Yeah.
7: Curfew? Like, what's that? Not that I
8: increased dramatically, but I remember back in grade school, I for sure was a bit of a troublemaker. And there was a few moments that I'm not too proud of, but and me and my dad have really connected the last few years. And before he would just get mad whenever I did a mistake, but now it's, you know, a little more patient. One time I was with a friend and very bad influence on me and you know, did something that shouldn't have been done. And so later cops arrived and were asking for me. And you know, it was something like the, you know, like not recognizing those consequences and not just thinking about the details. So I've had growing up back in grade school, a lot of friends that like were bad influences for me for sure.
4: Yeah.
8: And so my relationship with my dad, he just told me like, you want to surround yourself with people who are going to benefit you and who aren't going to bring you down. You know.
4: So that era of those times, the little strain that was on your relationship with your dad was coming from you to him because you were the one doing all the stuff. Yeah. All right. So what was that for you? The strain, was it something like, if I tell him he's not going to trust me or listen to me, or like, so I like, no, I know my daughter, she's the type that'll ask for forgiveness later. Like she'll go do it. And they're like, oh, I'm sorry. I didn't like, no. Like we need to talk first. So like, what was that for you? Why you didn't have the dialogue skills or the confidence to say, hey dad, this is what I'm going to do. Like, what was that for you?
8: Yeah, I it's like very similar to that. Honestly, it's, you know, like growing up, I had a sort of fear, I guess, if I did anything wrong, then like, I know for sure I'd get yelled at.
4: Yeah.
8: And so it was just more so of a fear than like, you know, and like discipline. And so all this life advice that I'm recognizing now as beneficial for me, back then it was more like,
4: right.
8: Yeah, or like, you know, it was I looked at it more so as discipline than actually like just voicing his concerns and trying, you know, like it's not out of like discipline, it's more so out of care and, you know, just making sure that like I'm good.
4: So if again, so you can go there and check those out. That was actually a great talk right there. All right, so I'm gonna get out of here. Then I got some more things down there you can read. But I appreciate y'all today for this opportunity to just kind of share with you what I'm up to. Again, when you go here to the website on frond.com, you can go to the homepage. It will show you just all the things I'm up to currently, all the different talks, the identity crisis, what it is to be a mailman, the sports ministry that we're doing, like the Kingdom Citizen with the sickle cell trait talks and media, the advocacy, all those, you know, videos are there. You can go there and check those out. And if you want to find out who I am, you can go there. These are some of the talks that I've done on the radio and from home. And again, out in public at a sickle cell conference in the community, doing sickle cell community conferences as a hosting those events, moderating events, should I say. Right. So again, just there to do my part, be about my part. So I thank you for tuning in, listening in today. 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And again, I've got all the different links, link tree. 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And yeah, that's pretty much it right there. So again, thank you for your time. This is the Farrondozy Show, the Military Broadcast Radio Network, MB Radio. Shout us out, what's the count? 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Shout out to What's the Count.
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1: Hey, I'm Travis. I'm an Air Force veteran.
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0: Well, good evening, everybody, and happy Sunday. Welcome to Conversations with a Vet. My name is Kara Lee, and I'm your host today. So before we get to my wonderful guest who's waiting in the wings, I wanted to say again a huge shout out to a couple of authors. And the first one, all the way from Australia, that would be Tim Thomas. And he has sent me a book called Fight, Flight, and Feel. And this is to discover the power within to transform your outside world. Wonderful read, wonderful gentleman. I have done an interview with him, so you can go out to YouTube. You can search Tim Thomas on once you're in Conversations with a Vet. Wonderful book right there. The other, another veteran that I've had, and that was Unshaken Resolve by Michael Alexander Payne. So we do have that as a couple of autographed books. I'm very excited. So when we hit our next milestone of 1,000 subscribers, we'll have several autographed books out there for giveaways. So make sure that at the end of this, you hit that like button. And if you haven't already, hit the subscribe button and the notification button so you don't miss any wonderful interviews. So thank you, everybody, for showing up tonight. And please help me welcome my guest, Wayne Wolford. Hello and good evening.
1: Good evening, Carolyn. Appreciate
0: how are you? Absolutely. It's an honor to have you here. How's your weekend been going for you?
1: It's been going great. When you're retired sometimes, you just kind of relax a little bit, you know?
0: I don't know.
1: Oh, okay.
0: I can dream though, right? Okay, we can all dream. So thank you again for being here tonight. And it's an honor, as I said, to have you here and be able to interview you. So let's go ahead and start the conversation off by asking, I wanna know a little bit about who Wayne was as a child.
1: Okay, I was born in Alton, Illinois, which is 25 miles east of St. Louis, Missouri. And my folks moved to St. Louis when I was 6 years old. And after that particular time, when I reached 10, my grandmother, she was basically raised in Tennessee. And my uncle had plenty of land here in McMelville. So she asked him, could she build a house here? And so he gave her 5 acres for a dollar.
0: And I love that
1: house back in 1958, and it's still standing. And

0: ready to graduate. I wasn't the sharpest tool on the shelf at that time. So when I was in St. Louis, I was there 3 years in high school. So I came here 1 year after integration, and that was my senior year. So that was 65 and 66. So I graduated that 1 year in 66, and I went to Nashville, and I knew I wasn't going to college. So I was always interested in hair cutting. So I went to Nashville, and there was a barber college there, and I learned how to do the afros back then, back in the 60s. And so I opened my own business, and that was pretty good to go. So
1: it take you to go through? I mean, was there like a school?
0: Yes. It was only 11 months.
1: Okay. All right.
0: So, and you know, that was basic. And back then, you know, it was, everything was pretty much segregated then. So, it was all black, a little building there where we learned how to cut hair and everything. So, but later on, I'll kind of jump ahead there. Later on, after I finished the military, I came back here and I went to a college, it was a cosmetology. And so in cosmetology, you have to color the hair, you have to wash it, you have to roll little old ladies' wigs up, tighten them up and everything and get them cut. You did your manicure and you did your pedicure. So I had to do all of that just to get my barber's license to get back.
1: Yes.
0: But I mean, I enjoyed it, My voice was deep when I was doing it, so I was good to go.
1: I bet you had a lot of repeat customers coming in.
0: Oh, yeah. Yeah, I did.
1: Yeah, yeah. So while you were in high school, did you play any sports?
0: No, I wasn't eligible. Well, I did when I was in St. Louis. When I was in St. Louis, yeah, I played baseball. I ran track. I wasn't a really big fella at that particular time. I only weighed like, I guess maybe 170 pounds or something like that, and almost 6 foot. And I never did play football because I just not with pads on. Let's put it that way. And so when I got here, I thought I was going to be able to come and hang out with my guys here. And come to find out, I was a half a credit shy of being able to play.
1: Oh, wow.
0: I don't know what that was. I can't tell you. I don't know whether the flavor had to do with it or not. But and I refer to this as flavor, okay?
1: I got you.
0: So I don't know whether that had anything to do with it or not. But it was so cool. That coach let me come on the team. I practiced with him and did all that stuff. I traveled the games with him. I took him on the shirt, let me in. He said, no, Wayne, I can't let you in. I was a pretty dangerous guy on the field there, so that's why he didn't do that. And I appreciate him just letting me be there with him, So.
1: Right. Well, and
0: in later years now, after I got out of high school and everything, I did try out for the St. Louis Cardinals, which are the Arizona football Cardinals now. And they kept me out of 250 of us. 12 of us got to go down to the stadium. And after 13 days with cameras and all that, and then they checked my knees out and they said, well, sorry, we can't use you. So that busted my bubble.
1: That's too bad.
0: I was good, but the Lord had other intentions for me. I didn't realize that until later on in life.
1: And we're going to get to that too. Okay. So let's talk about, I know what the drive is from McMinnville to Nashville. Mm-hmm. And the time it takes. So for you, how long was it? 11 months. 11 months driving. Yes. Was it a 5 day a week thing?
0: Yes, it was 5 days a week. And one of my friends was going to Tennessee State University. And so he would take me down and there was a little apartment building that I lived in. And I stayed there all week.
1: And then
0: that Friday, then we'd all, come back home. So, yeah.
1: That's good, because I was like, oh my gosh, I know how long that takes. It's crazy time. And then you go through your barber school, you start. Now, I'm assuming you were working for somebody else to start?
0: Yes, I was in the beginning. Then I got smart and got me a storage shed and put it out here by the house. So then back then I could do any kind of electrical work or whatever. And then me and my son, he lived in St. Louis. He was old enough to come and help me. I have two sons, and one daughter, and he came and helped me and I got it established. And right now I'm just using it for a music room.
1: Nice. All right. So going back then, at what

0: point did you decide you wanted to join the military, and then specifically the branch that you chose? What made you decide that?
1: That's a sweet story. I couldn't get drafted because I'm the only child. So my draft was F1, which was, you can't go. And so I was working in a factory because if things were kind of going slow as far as the haircutting business. So I worked in the factory for a little while and things weren't hitting off too well. And my same way with my friend. And we went to lunch and at that particular time, I was married. I had two children. He didn't. And I knew if I'd gone back to work, this boss that I had just kept picking with me and picking with me. And I said, oh, if I go back, something's going to happen. So I didn't, me and him, we talked. We didn't go back. We had the same boss, so we don't know what happened there, but we decided not to go back. And then after that, he went in at Redstone Arsenal, Alabama. And then he showed me all the, and I still went back and cut hair, but he was showing me all the things about all the quality there, the cars that they were driving, the money they were making, the jobs that they had. I love sports, so they had, sports. They had even a football team in Japan, and then a nightclub and two at that time too. So I mean, everything just fell right into play, So I said, oh, this is neat. So I had a visit with him. When I came back, I was so excited. First place I went to the Air Force recruiter because I said, if I go in, I don't think I want the Navy. I'm 27 years old then. I don't think I want the Marines because they're hardcore. And I said, no, I don't want them to blow me up like that. So I said, the Army, I'll check the Army out. So I went to the Air Force and they didn't have any openings in. I was excited. I was ready to go. And, so I went to the Army, and I'd already taken courses later on after barber school, taking courses out at the school out here, technical school, and I took up industrial wiring. So as far as factories and stuff like that, I could do that, and got my certificate there. And so I looked, and there was a program there saying radar. I said, "Oh man, this is neat. I'm gonna jump right on this." So I went on and got in radar as far as the Army's concerned. But the Air Force, they didn't have any openings for me that I wanted at that time. So that's why I
0: Okay.
1: went to the Army. And it was
0: And
1: probably 11 days, 11 days.
0: wow.
1: Yes,
0: So the MOS was radar.
1: 39 Charlie.
0: Okay. And what did that entail, or at least on paper, what did that entail? What did they tell you it was?
1: Oh, okay. Well, basically what it was, the weapon radar repaired, what you did. Any kind of basic, it wasn't the radars for jets and stuff like that. It was for low flying objects like helicopters. You take that radar and run it across miles, and you could hear troops marching, on the other side and stuff like that. So it was very good, and it was in tube. They had tubes at that time. So that was a little bit different. Especially being in 20 years, and then that's going over to the digital side of the house.
0: Right.
1: So I was a repairman at first. Then I got to the point to where I was teaching radar, and I was teaching liaison, and I was teaching civilians. Then I was teaching instructors, and so it kind of went on and on and on. So it was pretty neat. I really enjoyed the career.
0: Nice. So let's go back and talk a little bit about basic training. So obviously it's been a little bit since you've been in sports, and and you're older than probably a lot of those recruits that are there. What was going through your mind when you first got to basic training?
1: Well, let's put it like this. I've been an athlete all my life, and I've been pretty good at it. So at 27, working in, I mean, I've done things like shining shoes in stores. I've delivered groceries. Like I said, I did work in a factory one time and, just little minimal jobs like that. And so by doing things like that, well, I'm trying not to get off track here. But yeah, those are the kind of things that where when I was doing this kind of stuff, it was building. I don't know what I was building, but these are things that I can't forget right now. Okay, so Excuse me, I'm 78 years old. So repeat that portion that you said, because I forgot it that fast.
0: No worries. So I guess I was curious as far as basic training, it was like for you when you first got there.
1: Okay. At 27 years old, I pretty well knew what the deal was. And when you're 17, 18 years old, you're afraid to death, you know? Mm-hmm. So with that age there, I didn't have any problem because my senior drill sergeant was 29 and a couple of other drill sergeants were only 23. And I was 27, you know, so I was older than they were. And so when they had things going on, you know, I took basic training as something that's going to help me in life, because if I got in a situation where it was life threatening or I had to take care of my troops or whatever, this is what I experienced. This is what I learned. And it was almost like I won't say a game, but it was planning ahead. So if something did happen, I would know what to do. I didn't take it like, oh, I'm scared. Oh, you know, I got to do this or I got to crawl here and that. No, it wasn't that. Everything I took seriously.
0: What did you think of, or how did you help the other recruits along, being that you were probably older than most of them there?
1: Yeah, I actually got to be the platoon guide. So I was the one that anytime the drill sergeants went home and everything, I was the one to take care of everybody, you know. And so if there was a problem, then that wasn't any, I didn't really have any problems, because if they gave me any static, all I had to do was write the name down on the pencil and paper and give it to the drill sergeant. that wasn't going to work the next morning, you know? So,
0: yeah.
1: And then other times, you know, when they had problems, they were lonesome and wanted to leave, do stuff like that. I was old enough and mature enough to talk to them like I'm talking to you and kind of explain life a little bit, you know, hey, this is just the beginning, you know. We don't know what's in here, though, but hey, be patient, wait, and do what you got to do and make the best choices.
0: Do you have any funny stories from basic training that you can recall?
1: I would say that, because in basic training, you know, like on the weekends, the drill sergeants would leave and kind of let you kind of be to yourself. Okay, so they would let you go to the store. And once you went to the store, you can pick up some things, but you couldn't bring them inside. Okay. So what I'd do, I'd go get big Hershey bars, Oreo cookies, a couple of extra rolls of toilet paper, stuff like that. And then I'd have one of my friends that's already going in. I'd go by the window and hand it in the bag and they'd take it upstairs. And so what I did, when you open up my locker, everything's supposed to be just so, you know. Okay, now on the bottom there, I had my Hershey bars up under a tile. I had my Slim Jims and stuff like that in the other side. So, you know, if somebody investigated my, you know, my locker, they're looking, oh, man, this is sharp, you know, and then go ahead and close it. But I actually had a store, so on the weekend, when they ran out of toilet paper and stuff, I said, well, I rolled some of it. Okay, here it is, a dime, you know. Cookies, okay, it might cost you a quarter of a cookie. If you want a candy bar, that's $4. Oh, I was wheeling and dealing.
0: Wow, I guess so.
1: And I had my own room too, see? So that was a good part. Yeah.
0: Wow, how did you get so lucky?
1: Well, I was a platoon guy. And so everybody else kind of slept in, you know, in the Bay areas, you know, where everybody mm-hmm. was hanging out. But they always had a couple of rooms there for platoon guide and maybe somebody that was getting ready to leave, you know, real soon or whatever. They wanted them separated from the other people. So, yeah, I really lucked out. And the one other thing is we went on what they call a bivouac. That's walking. Mm-hmm. And it was hot that day. And we were out walking. We had a rest area. And I saw a turtle over there. That turtle was about yay big. And I picked him up, put him in my pocket, and I took him back. You know, you're not supposed to have no animals or nothing. Took him back, and we were in B-15-4. That's what they call it. And I wrote that with the whiteout on his back. And I kept him in. There was another locker in the room, and I kept him down there. But he wouldn't eat anything. I couldn't figure out. This was a whole week. I'm trying to figure out what's going on. So I had him up on the shelf while I was in the bathroom, shining my boots and everything, and he pecked at my shoestring. I said, oh, that's what he wants, worms. So we had some downstairs where we did our PT and so forth. So I went down, dug some worms up. Oh, wow, he was good to go after that. And he actually was on the tile when the colonel came in, and my drill sergeant knew about him, and he was just sitting there, and he wouldn't move. And the colonel came in, is this for real? Yeah, we had a real turtle, you know, under our plaque. That was pretty cool. Never said nothing about it.
0: That's pretty impressive. So you had, yeah, you had your own
1: mascot.
0: Mascot, yes. Yeah. Oh, that's great. So was there a difficult time for you while you were in basic training?
1: Yes, because I was married at the time. And being away from home, you have your moments, you know?
0: Yes.
1: And then you couldn't just jump in the car and go home that weekend or plan a time to go. You knew when you were going, that was going to be quite a while. So, yeah, those were the most difficult times for me in the military, being away, being overseas and stuff like that from my family. And so, and especially with my daughter, which was later on, it was my second marriage, when just being away from her really hurt, because when she hadn't seen me for like 6 months or whatever, and she did see me, she grabbed me, started shaking, you know, and hugging, yeah. Daddy, I love you, and all. Just that gets to a person. It really gets to a person.
0: So you graduate basic training. Mm-hmm. Where do you go to next?
1: Okay, that was Fort Knox, Kentucky. Then I went to Fort Sill, Oklahoma. And that's where I took my AIT. And that was 6 months for our particular field. That was 6 months of training. So that was pretty neat. It was hot in Oklahoma, but, you know, I handled it.
0: Yeah. Yeah. It does get pretty warm, doesn't it?
1: Yes.
0: And then from there, so AIT was 6 months.
1: Mm-hmm.
0: What did you do after graduating AIT?
1: Okay, after AIT, I was there for a little while, and then almost my 3 years were up, and they said, you got a choice. You go to career or you get out. Mm-hmm. Oh, wow. I said, well, I hadn't lost anything in career, but I said, well, I got to support my family, and I've only been here for a little while, and I fooled around and bought a new car, and I said, hey, I might as well just stay here and hang, you know. So I went to career for a year, and I didn't want to, but when I got over there, once I got my mind straight, I got over there. I learned a lot. I learned a lot about people's culture and so forth. That's where they didn't have a whole lot of tractors and stuff. They had oxen at that time. They didn't have tractors.
0: Oh, wow.
1: People out in the rice fields and stuff. And then when I was there, I was in the DMZ, the Militarized Zone. And we were right there looking at North Korea, you know. So, we had a radar site up there. So, but to go over there and to be over there for a year and learn the language, learn the custom, eat the food. That was an experience for me. I really brought that back home. That was an experience.
0: Was there a particular food there that you liked best?
1: I don't know if you're familiar with kimchi or not, but kimchi was one of them. And then now when it came to squid, octopus and stuff like that, no, I kind of stayed away from that, you know. oysters out of the shells and stuff like that. No, I couldn't do that. But there was enough going on to where, yes. And even now, you know, I'll go to a Korean restaurant now. And just my wife, she never had experienced it. But when I took her to one, oh, wow, she fell in love with it.
0: So you spent a year there in Korea. Uh-huh. And what happens next for you?
1: Okay. Then I come back to Fort Riley, Kansas. And, well, what was so neat about it, I asked to go back to Korea again because it was like MASH. Once we got up on the radar site, we had 7 days on, and then we go down to our regular base, and we had 7 days off. We'd get a pass for 7 days.
0: That wow.
1: Was a super job, you know? And so that's why I asked to go back. And so it was about 6 months later, they sent me back. Oh, I'm happy as I could be. I'm going back on the radar site. And no, they sent me down, on the depot. So, so I had to do it all the regular guys did. We had to run PT and all that. See, I didn't have to do that before. So after that, came back to Fort Stewart. Well, I went to Fort Stewart, Georgia, and I stayed there for I think 3 years. And then from Fort Stewart, Georgia, I went to Fort Stewart, Georgia. I went to recruiting duty, and so. Recruiting duty was in Illinois, and so I spent my time in school there and finished that, and I did recruiting in Springfield, Illinois, and then I tried to get so good that they gave me a station in Mattoon, Illinois. That's where Illinois University is. And so I stayed there, and all together in 3 years, you know, I had a good time there, but that was kind of rough. You had to make all these phone calls. You had to spend all the extra hours. And I think one of the worst things that hurt me when I called somebody and come to find out that child was dead, you know, that I'd called, you know, trying to.
0: Oh, no.
1: Yeah. So, it's a polite way you're trying to call people when they say, I'm sorry, you know, but my son or my daughter's passed away. So, yeah, that's not a good feeling, you know.
0: Yeah.
1: So, but I did well there.
0: And you did that for 3 years?
1: Yes. Uh-huh. That's where I met my second wife. She came in and she was inquiring about the military, and I met her and we went out and everything. Next thing I know, I said, no, I'm not putting you in boots. I'm keeping you. So we've been married 42 years now.
0: 42 years. Congratulations. That's a funny story, right? I mean, usually the recruiters are supposed to be recruiting,
1: right,
0: and bringing people in.
1: But I mean, her head was screwed on so well, you know, it just, you know, we became friends, and that's what I needed at that time, because I'd been separated from my first wife for, you know, a pretty good while. And I needed somebody with, you know, some support, you know, just not to complain about, oh, you need to leave so-and-so alone. You need to do this and that. No, she was just straight up, you know. So that's what I needed. I needed a friend that was straight up.
0: No, that's wonderful. That's a great story. And then, so you meet your first wife or second wife, and how long after that did you guys get married?
1: It was a matter of 4 months. Because they were getting ready to ship me out. Because they were getting ready to ship me out, go back to Fort Sill, Oklahoma. And I asked her, because she was working with the IRS there. She was making good money, had her own house and everything. And I'm saying, whoa, this is kind of nice. I could deal with this. But she said, no, I want to travel. I want to do so-and-so. So let's get married and do so-and-so. And then that's what happened.
0: There is nothing wrong with that. So, all right. So you get back to Fort Sill. What happens for you?
1: I was there 8 years, 8.5 years.
0: Oh, my gosh.
1: I was at the point there where I played a lot of sports. I played a little basketball. And I wasn't too good for playing basketball is concerned. I didn't know all the rules and everything, but when it came to softball and football, I was in it. For a while, they would call me Mr. Oklahoma because I just point to the fence and just send the balls over the fence.
0: What position did you play for baseball or softball?
1: Well, then I was pitching, and I played a little first base every once in a while. Yeah, okay. I was pitching. Nowadays, and I played ball for a long time after that, but you can't get me pitching anything anymore, because when they send those balls back to you now, they come fast. And when you're in your 70s, yeah, that's real fast.
0: That is quick, yes. So 8 years, and so your time there was spent training and teaching, or?
1: Yes, that's what I did, yeah. Yeah, radar. So, and like I said, you know, during that time there, I was doing training the students, and then liaison people coming in from other countries. You know, I teach them, and then I got to teaching the instructors. And so I had all the lesson plans and everything. And so I only had 16 months to go. And so I was in Fort Sill, and they sent me back to Fort Stewart. I said, oh, why you do this? You know, because it's coming right past my home here in McMinnville. So what I did, I went there and did my time. And once I did my time, I put in for, I don't know if you're familiar with it or not, but if you're an instructor or whatever, you can apply for jobs in your hometown as a teacher.
0: Oh.
1: And at that time, I can't remember the exact numbers. It was somewhere around 12,000 the first year, 7,000 the second year, and 3,000 that the school system would get for taking you.
0: Oh, wow.
1: I almost did it. But when I got out, it was in June. I had all my paperwork and everything for lesson plans, but I didn't have, and they accepted me, but I didn't have all the instruments, you know, to work with, you know, before school started. So I told them, no, this is not going to work. I'm going to have to delay this here a little bit, you know, until I get everything done. And so what was so weird about it, after that, I just went on back and went to barber school again, or cosmetology school, and got those licenses. And I said, well, at least I got something to fall back on there. And after that, I said, let me try substitute teaching. And the thing about Mac Melville is, by living in St. Louis and knowing the difference between St. Louis culture and Mac Melville culture were two totally different worlds for a person like me. So I wanted to get into the school system, and I wanted them to see a person of my flavor teaching. Now, I went to the system. I didn't go just to high school. I had the high school, alternative school, middle school, and elementary school. Anywhere that we weren't around, I was there. I wanted them to see a teacher, character, well-dressed. And see, I didn't go and sit and read a book. The teacher had to have a lesson plan for me. If they didn't have a lesson plan, I wasn't going that day.
0: Good for you.
1: I wanted to make a difference here in Mac Melville. And I think I have, because I've helped get coaches that not my, you know, to my flavor and everything else. So throughout the years, yeah, I really helped out the school board for us getting cultures in here. One thing is, I don't know if you're familiar with it or not, but there's a multicultural club at the high school.
0: Oh, and wow.
1: I started that about 11 years ago.
0: Nice.
1: Yeah. So, and it's still going strong.
0: That's wonderful. So let's go back a little bit to when you were looking to go to separate with the Army. Now you'd put in your 20 years.
1: Mm-hmm.
0: And so when you're ready to retire, does the Army provide you any resources at all about how to, you know, reintegrate into civilian life again?
1: Yes, they had everything that I needed, and everything was in front of me. But I was 47 at that time, and so I pretty much had to make my mind up. Okay, let's go out here and do some things that a 47-year-old would do, and live comfortably. My wife was working at that time, so that was helping out too. And so these were, I guess, everything fell into play. It took me a little while to adjust. I guess I did it so well that my daughter was quite young at that time, and my wife was still working. And so it wasn't anything for me and my daughter to go to Atlanta. We'd check out a ball game or something. We'd go to St. Louis. That's where I'm basically from. And, you know, we did stuff like that. And next thing I know, my credit card went up. And I said, oh, I'm going to have to do something here. So I went out to Bridgestone, and it was 13 people that applied for the job. And it was weird. I had to go in front of them three times. The first time I went, it was with the first 13. Second time I went, it was six of us. And then third time I went, it was just two of us. I said, oh, well, I got this far. Yeah. And I don't know what it was. I don't know what sold them. But one of the main guys there, he said, you know, you're retired military and everything, you know, why you want this job? And I said, hey, man, my credit card's up. I need a job. I just said it like that. And they just smiled and said, okay, all right, you got it.
0: I love it. And how long did you work for them?
1: Well, I worked 2 years out on the main gate. And I worked about, maybe another 6 months inside, because after I got caught up, after those 2 years, I was pretty well caught up. And then they said, you know, could we have you just a little bit longer? I said, well, I tried it. And people coming by with the tops down on the cars and music playing, you know, they coming in and out the gate. And here I am sitting in here in this building, you know, I could be with my family. I said, enough is enough. I'm through, y'all.
0: Oh, that's funny. And so right after Bridgestone, then where did you go?
1: Okay, let's see. After Bridgestone, let's see, what did I do? Okay, I was doing quite a bit of barbering at that time. I did a little bit of barbering at that time. I never did work in a factory or anything after that. That's when I did a lot of substitute teaching. And then after that, I just kind of hung around here we got 70 acres I got to take care of. So, you know, I had to kind of take care of that. Only about 5.5 years ago, premonition came. Well, I'd say a premonition, but you know how you lay in bed at night and, you know, you're thinking about things. Some things sound good to you and so forth. Another thing, you just let it go by, you know. And this voice came to me and said, Wayne, I know you're retired, but I got one more thing for you to do. I said, what's that? He said, you're going to start a Black History Museum. I said, what? He said, you're going to start a Black History Museum. Now I thought about it through the night. Next morning, I got up, went to my accountant, took my checkbook, got my 501c3 chartered chapter tax exempt. I had a nonprofit organization. I didn't have a building.
0: You got to start somewhere.
1: Yeah, but she told me I had to have a board because I thought I was going to be president. My wife was going to be secretary. She said, no, you need a board. And I did. I went out and there are people around here in town. They were very influential people and I knew them and they knew me and they got on board with me. And really, I started out with 17 board members.
0: Wow.
1: Yeah, but I mean, you know, it's a family, you know, I wanted to establish that first. It's a family. We don't come here to bicker. We don't come here to complain. You got an idea. Let's thrash it out and see which is best for your idea. So, you know, because we want your ideas coming. We don't want to say, oh, no, that idea won't work. What will happen? Well, I don't think it's going to work. So let's move on. You know, I want my board to be a family. And so we don't have bickering anything. We iron things out. If there's something there that somebody has an idea on, we thrash it out until they understand and we understand which way to go. So we've been going strong here for, I'm getting off track here a little bit, but we've been going strong here for 5.5 years. And we also, the city gave us some property that we had lost back in the day, acre and a half to Ramsey Park. And we're trying to get close to $1.5 million to put a multicultural museum there.
0: Oh, wow.
1: So we're going to have, we want diversity there. We want tourism, you know, stuff like that. So that's what we're working on right now. So that's me now. Every once in a while, every other day, depending on when the time comes, I go in the museum, do my little bit.
0: That's wonderful. So as far as all of the memorabilia for a museum, how difficult was it for you to?
1: That wasn't difficult at all. My grandmother saved everything, and I started saving everything too. And so, you know, you have old TVs, black and white. You got old computers, mm-hmm. got green screens on them. I mean, even in the museum, I still have stuff here in two sheds that I haven't been able to put in there because people have come out of the woodwork. We've got dippers. We've got cameras. We've got basically you name it, you know, all kinds of stuff in there. If it's not Black history, it brings you back to the day, maybe right. where your parents or your grandparents were. You know, we got stuff in there like that, you know, old phones and stuff like that. You know, the phone where you put up to your ear and then you hear
0: the rotary
1: operator. No, I got that.
0: Oh, even before that. The cone.
1: Yeah. Mm-hmm. So those are kind of things when people come in, you know, it brings back nostalgia for them. You know, they kind of stop and think, well, my grandmother, my grandfather had this and that, you know, and so museum is a treat. It's really a treat. And we also have, I've done so much work far as getting names and research to where if somebody wanted to find out about something in their family. And I also have other section. I have a library in there too, that tells you just about everything you need from Mac Melville, the old buildings, old churches, schools, everything. So wow. It's neat. Yeah.
0: We so got you've kind of become plan. The town's historian?
1: No. I know a lot of history, but so far Jimmy Haley is considered the town's historian. But, you know, we chat quite a bit and he's helped me out quite a bit. But yeah, on this side of town. Yeah. I know quite a bit about this.
0: Wow. That's impressive. Now, so you open up your museum, mm-hmm. you get your board together. How long did it take you to get the museum open?
1: Well, back 5.5 years ago, that was a thing where you had to wear a mask all the time. Remember what that was?
0: I forgot intentionally.
1: Oh, that was rough. You know, for some reason or another, I had it in my mind I was going to open up the museum in 3 months. No, I mean, it was only one suite. It was 9 rooms, but That wasn't possible. So, yeah, I had plenty of time to gather it together. That was 2019. And in 2020, or I think it was around February 2020, that was my grand opening. And that's when people came in, and I was good to go then.
0: Yeah, and then March of 2020 was when they shut it all down.
1: Yeah,
0: So
1: yep.
0: a month you were
1: Yep.
0: open?
1: Yep.
0: Oh, goodness.
1: Well, I tried to open, but I told people at their discretion,
0: Right.
1: Yeah, it was one of, it wasn't, it, you know, I wasn't, it wasn't mandatory, closed or anything. It was just that if somebody wanted to come in, that was their discretion. And I mean, even when that grand opening, people came through and I had chains on the doors because I didn't really want anybody walking in. And so, I don't know whether I had my camera system set up or not, but yeah, I've got it set up now to where I got cameras all over the place. So I haven't had anything missing. So people have been very generous and very good. Yeah.
0: That's nice. And then has the walkthrough of people, has that improved for you?
1: I think it's improving every year, to tell you the truth. Last year, I think I counted somewhere around 1,500 people to come through, and
0: Wow.
1: I think it's even more now because I'm getting a little group, even little groups like YSI. I don't know if you're familiar with them or not. Okay, Young Scholarship Institute, that's what they call it. And
0: Oh, okay.
1: there's several groups of them. They have different ages. And I did get to have two groups come in. And I mean, when you got 30 kids that are 7 years old, that's kind of neat, And I love kids. So, we had a good time. We laughed and carried on. We were talking about flavors. Look around, you all different flavors and stuff like that. And then I took them back to the room there where the telephones were, where you had to dial and say, "What is that?" I said, "Well, you pick it up, you hear here, and you talk here, And oh man, they just had a ball. So, and they asked a lot of questions, and that was so cool. That was so cool. So yeah, it's this. I just want this to be a place where people can come and memorize and learn stuff too.
0: Right,
1: Learn about
0: right.
1: learn about cultures. So.
0: Well, and really just getting to know the history too
1: Yeah.
0: behind these cultures.
1: Yeah.
0: So I think that's incredible what you've done. So tell me a little bit. Now, I did a little bit of research about you prior to you coming on tonight. And now you have had some interesting encounters through your lifetime. And one of those being potentially being able to play the drums. Why don't you tell us a little bit about that?
1: Okay, that's one of them. I started playing drums in St. Louis when I was 6 years old. I was beating on books, telephone books, anything, pots and pans. We got to do something here. I mean, it just seemed like it just came natural, And in St. Louis, you had the Four Tops, Temptations, Supremes. You heard music like that all day long. So yeah, that was in my blood. Okay, I play with two bands now. I'm 78 years old now. And over at the Blue Building, the place across from the museum there, they had an anniversary there Thursday night. And one of the bands I played with is called Assisted Living. Now, it's five of us, but we are basically a sit-down band. Everybody sits down, play the guitar, play the keyboard, and we play cover songs more because we don't have any of our songs. And so I've been playing with them for about 15 years, I guess.
0: Oh, wow.
1: I'm also playing with another band. It's a younger band called, they call themselves Sunset Tabernacle Blues Band. And everybody there stands up, shakes and bakes. We have two females to sing. We have four guys that play instruments. And I mean, we really get off. But these are songwriters. And every once in a while, we'll sing a cover song. But most of them are songwriters. And when you think of songwriters, you think of something kind of slow and kind of melody and this and that. No, we shake and bake. And
0: Oh, wow.
1: being a drummer, with these new songs, I kind of bring something different to them, And so, yeah, even if we have a set like a party or whatever, yeah, we can throw down. So that's kind of cool. So that keeps me going. I love music. I played any kind of percussion instruments. We're talking about kettle drums, bongos, congos, timbales, electronic drums, you name it.
0: Oh, wow.
1: I'm having fun. I'm having fun. I'm enjoying life.
0: So tell us about the time that you went to a concert for Ike and Tina Turner.
1: Well, it wasn't a concert. I lived in St. Louis, and I went to East St. Louis. And I'm sure you probably heard East St. Louis is used to be kind of rough. Mm-hmm. So we went across the railroad tracks to the Blue Note Club, me and my partner. And we were going to check them out and see what was going on. We sat there for a while, and all of a sudden it was getting late. And Tina came out. She said, "I don't have a drum." I said, "Anybody here play drums?" I threw my hand up real quick. Yeah, okay. Because then I could play just about anything and everything. And so if I had to improvise a little bit, I could still handle it. You know, it's not like playing instruments where you have to, if you don't have the right note or key, you know, you throw people off. But being a drummer, you can improvise well. And so got up there and got all set up. Oh, man, good to go. You know, here I'm in my 20s now. You know, this is my chance. I'm good. So I don't know how good their drummer was. I guess I never paid any attention to it. But just before we got ready to get that first song out, guess who walked through the door?
0: Their drummer.
1: I said, "Oh, come on. Why me? Why now?" And so that took care of that.
0: You got to meet her up close and personal?
1: Her and Ike, but I never did get to play.
0: And
1: like I said, I told you about the football, you know, mm-hmm. I'm a pro football player. See, those were in my 20s. And when I stop and think about it, my head threw up at first. Why me? You know, why can't you give this to me now? You know, but he works on his time. And he put me in the military for 20 years. I get paid until I die. My health care is taken care of. I'm a healthy person. I'm living my life, living my dream now for having the museum and everything, and being able to write books when I get ready or do whatever I want to. And so now I'm blessed. Now I realize why he didn't do that, because I could have made a lot of money. When you make a lot of money during that time, doing those things, what happens? You could run into drugs. You could run into this, that one or whatever. And my life would probably have been ruined. So now I think about it, I'm blessed. But I did have the opportunity, you know. Yeah.
0: Now, speaking of books, you're also an author.
1: Yes, uh-huh.
0: And what books have you written?
1: Well, I've only written one right now. I've got 14 huge notebooks. But uh-huh. I took 450 pages from some of the books, and I put it in the book. I'm working on another one now. It's just military. And so I've got all the DD-214s and everything here from Warren County that I could collect. And that's the next thing I'm working on. The reason I wrote the book was, and it took me 17 years. I mean, I procrastinated, but I had some people behind me all the time. "You got your book finished yet? Yeah, when are you going to finish this and that?" So they stayed on me, and that was good. And I ended up getting books for the school system here in McMinnville. And there are two of my books signed in each library in the school system here.
0: Oh, wow.
1: I just wanted that history done. I wasn't there trying to make the money and do everything. I just wanted that history here. And after that, it just kind of took off, because I think you know that, you know, back in the day, when you tried to save history in your family, of course, many of us don't have more than one or two historians in the family. Where did they write the history? You remember?
0: Bibles.
1: Right. Now, how many people write history in the Bibles now?
0: Probably not many.
1: Yeah. So that's why, for some reason or other, that's what triggered me. I said, well, you know, and that's why I wanted to write this. And in one portion of it, it's about 25 pages there. It doesn't have anything but names. Like, they might have been vets, they might have been married to somebody, this and that, or just might just been the name. But they can go to it, and when they buy the book, and they take a sheet of paper and put it in there, and put their family right in there. So, in other words, that'll help them out for us knowing who their family was.
0: Oh, that's impressive. Yeah. What's the name of the book that you authored?
1: Okay, my nickname is Wolf. Mm-hmm. So, my book was called Through Wolf's Eyes.
0: And is this available?
1: Amazon. There's several of them out there that you can get it from. And all you have to do is put Through Wolf's Eyes and put Wayne R. Wolford Sr. and it'll pop right up.
0: I'm looking it up here so we can.
1: And when you look at it, you'll think it's a nature book because there's a wolf there.
0: Got it. Okay. So I just wanted to make sure I got the right one.
1: Right.
0: And it looks like it is out there also at like Barnes and Noble. Right. I'm going to share this for anybody interested to see. Okay. And so 1 second. Okay. Let's see. See if I can get that to pop up. Yay. Okay, so this is Barnes and Noble, and so we have your a little overview of the book,
1: right?
0: And where it was to inform readers about Black history, specifically in Warren County, McMinnville, Tennessee, and so this is wonderful.
1: Yeah, even though it's you know, the African-American or black citizens of Warren County, it kind of shows you something. In the very beginning of it, back in 1870, that's when the census came out that we were in the census. Before then, we were in sales records. So, but you wouldn't have the last name. You'd have the last name of the owner, but you would have the first name of whoever it was, the mom, the dad, the kid or whatever, how much they were at that time. And maybe right next to it, you had a cow for sale for so-and-so and so. So that was the only way you could halfway keep records, but it wasn't last names.
0: Oh, wow.
1: So what I did, I took about 3 or 4 pages of those and stuck them in the front of my book that were legible. And then after that, I wrote something about the difference between the way things were and the way things are now. And now I've got American Legion in there. I got semi-pro baseball teams that we had here and important people, important places. So it just went on and on from there. So it's a little bit of touch of all my books there.
0: Wow. That's impressive. And then
1: history's gone, you know.
0: It is. And that's why I thank you so much for coming on and you know, sharing some of that history with us today. If anybody has some questions for Wayne, go ahead and get those put out there in the chats now. And then Wayne, if you had, you know, some words of wisdom, what would they be for somebody interested in joining the military?
1: It's a difficult time right now. Mm-hmm. They want to join the military. And like I said, words of wisdom, that's definitely up to you right now, the way things are. When I joined, I felt very freely about going in and serving my country. This particular time is real touchy, as far as this is my personal opinion. But for going in and being able to do things for yourself, it is so great to know that you get a paycheck, you can get it once a month or twice a month. You can have meals. You get a paycheck. You have a place to stay. You get to travel. You get to get an education. That's basically on your own. Yeah. And you get education as far as a job is concerned. So when you finish the military, you can take that and take it out in civilian life and make plenty of money. As far as health care is concerned, for the younger person, you know, you have to worry about Medicare and Medicaid later on. And right now, we have what they call TRICARE, which is the insurance. You know, like it covers me and my wife if I really need to go. But if I really wanted to go on, you know, on my own, VA takes care of everything, no matter how much it is.
0: Yeah.
1: So that's a blessing later on in life. You know, so all in all, it can build you. Especially talking to younger ones, when you leave your group, 18, 19 years old, and you all used to party and have a good time and all of this. Then all of a sudden you go into the military and you do your basic and you do your training and then maybe get your first station. And then you come back home. Your friends are going to look at you a different way. Wow, man, changed. Or, if it's female, either way. And you've changed, and you will, because you've got structure, you've got discipline, you've already been in charge of some people. So it's a builder. It's a life builder. I guess I can just kind of leave it like that.
0: No, I think that's great. And Timothy says free travel, which is absolutely true.
1: Yeah, it is free travel. You're right. Yep.
0: So Jason, let's see, I've got a couple of things. So Jason says, thank you for your service, sir.
1: Appreciate it. I always say, when people tell me that, I always ask, have you been in service? Because I don't want to be disrespectful. I say, thank you. That sounds like it's just me. But if you've served, I appreciate your service. Let's put it like that.
0: That's wonderful. He also said he was curious to know, did you ever get to meet Dottie West in McMinnville?
1: No, I wasn't fortunate enough to do that. Dottie West is very popular here. Very popular.
0: She is. Interestingly, I don't know if you recall David Frizzell, Lefty Frizzell. They were singers. They sang with Dottie.
1: Oh, really? Oh,
0: okay. So we met in Montana. Oh, okay. Ended up meeting David Frizzell, Lefty's brother.
1: Okay.
0: And Shelley West. So they were there. They happened to come for the 4th of July bash that we had in our little town all the time. Right. So, but yeah, we see all the time the Dottie West Highway and such. So just kind of curious to that. And, Dottie West, he says, was one of his dad's favorites growing up.
1: Oh, okay. Yeah, I got two shirts and two caps. One with Dottie West and her daughter. And let's see, am I doing this right? Yeah, Dottie West. Okay. And there were a couple of concerts here. Even Chad Atkins came to one of them.
0: Oh, nice.
1: Yeah, I've got a couple of items there in the museum that has that.
0: Nice. Well, I'm not seeing any additional questions. Wayne, I want to say thank you for joining tonight. Everybody else, if you are interested in getting Wayne's book Through Wolf's Eyes, you can go out there. It's out on Barnes & Noble, Amazon as well. And let us know. We want to know what you think and help support our veterans. It's been an absolute pleasure and an honor, Wayne, to have you join tonight.
1: Thank you.
0: So, and for the rest of you, please join me again, hopefully next weekend, next Sunday, we will have another wonderful guest for you. So everybody, please enjoy the rest of your week, and thank you for being here.
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certified mediator, and of course, I'm also an end-of-life death doula. But behind all those titles, there is one mission, and that is to serve, right? Because I know what it means to struggle, what growing up in different places, but you know, in the end, you can't let how you were raised and, you know, determine how the rest of your life is going to be. That's what's important, you know? And so the whole reason we have this podcast is so people can say their story, say what's on their mind, you know, because that is so important. The reason we do that, we talk about resilience, we talk about culture, we talk about healing, leadership, discipline, optimism, entrepreneur, and the courage it takes to keep moving when life, you know, takes a big hit at you, you know. As a combat veteran who served probably for 30 years in the United States Army, hoo-wah, thank you very much. But before we get rolling, I want to send a salute to all my veterans, to all my first responders listening. Mucho respeto, gracias for everything you guys do. And as we continue to celebrate Hispanic Heritage Month, it is a very special time for me personally, because every year Hispanic Heritage Month is celebrated from September 15th through October 15th. It's time to recognize and celebrate the history, the culture, the contribution, the achievements, and the incredible influence of Hispanic and Latino Americans throughout our nation, you know. And of course, together we are more is this year's theme, right? And that's significant because it marks the independence of anniversary of several Latin American countries, including, you know, Costa Rica, El Salvador, Guatemala, Honduras, a whole bunch. And for me, being Latino is more than a label. It's my heritage. It's my culture. It's my family, it's my story. And that's why representation matters. That's why culture matters. That is why our stories matters, because when we share our stories, we just don't celebrate where we come from. We inspire the next generation to believe that in no matter where they go, they can make it. You know, I encourage you to celebrate your culture, celebrate your family, celebrate your history, celebrate the people who sacrificed, who came before us, so that you can have the opportunities that you have now. You know, and important, celebrate everything that you've done in your life. Your voice matters. And you never know who you may inspire because you had the courage to share it, you know. Now, one last thing before we go, if you vibe, right, as we say, with everything that you're seeing up here, and I got to bring it, here we go, right? And it's something I say, you know what? I like the content that was on there. You know, we always ask you to appreciate, to support the channel, right? You just put that QR code there and, you know, hit the like, because that's important. That's how we continue to bring all this great content, you know, and you can even share with somebody who can use a little bit of motivation. You never know. I always say, you don't know whose roof is leaking, right? Unless you know, you share it, unless you ask them, como tu ta hoy, you know? So with all that being said, it's so important that we continue to do that. Now, our next guest is stupendous. I'm looking forward to bring you our next guest because it is important in how you call it, as we continue to celebrate Hispanic Heritage Month. I'm going to talk to you about today's guest, and continue celebrating this and recognizing the strength, como se dice, the culture, the stories within our own comunidad, our people in our community, right? And all the things that I have mentioned before about resilience and so on. So we're going to start with Eni Sabel. I know, right? I know I'm from New York. I'm getting this down. I'm learning, but she is a proud Puerto Rican content creator, entrepreneur, a storyteller whose work focuses on wellness, beauty, lifestyle, and faith. And after spending more than 20 years building a successful career in corporate media, she has experienced something that so many people can relate to. You know, cambio, change, layoffs, uncertainty. And after her most recent layoff from the Paramount in 2024, and she found herself in her mid-40s asking a question that many of us have asked, you know, at some point in our vida, what's next? Instead of allowing that difficult season to define her, she found her way back to herself. She focused on her wellness. She rebuilt her confidence, and she leaned even deeper into her faith. What started as her personal journey of transformation became something much more bigger than she began.
openly sharing her story. Women began connecting with her,

0: experiences, finding her encouragement and her journey. And when you listen to this lady, you're gonna be inspired. No, I'm inspired, you know. But growing her platform, she started creating multiple streams of income and showing others that there is no expiration date on starting over. You know, her story reminds us that sometimes the security we think we have can disappear. But faith, right? Purpose, resilience, and the courage it takes to take that next step can lead us somewhere we never imagined. And I think that that message connects beautifully with Hispanic Heritage Month. Our stories matter, and so does our culture. So without further ado, right? And it sounds like I'm, you know, like I'm in some kind of, I don't know, como se dice, opera or something. We're going to bring her on, you know, because I know that's what you want to see. So stand by me, gente. Here we go.
1: The interview of the week is brought to you by Jersey Mike's, a sub above.
0: Welcome, welcome. Oh my God, I know I got tongue-tied there, but welcome.
2: That was amazing. Thank
0: you. Just like, can we just get to her and bring her on and let's do this? You know, I get inspired. No, but thank you for coming on the Motivated Mindset. And we are truly, truly honored to have you. But before we get into the superwoman that you are, let's talk about who you are, where you're from, you know, how did you raise and all that?
2: Well, first and foremost, thank you so much for having me here. It's such an honor and a pleasure, and your mission is amazing. So, thank you for having me be a part of it, and
0: Gracias.
2: thank you for your service.
0: Thank
2: All right, so a little bit about Enid Saban. I am Puerto Rican, born and raised Bronx, New York, and then later on in my life moved here to Westchester, Yonkers, New York, to be specific. And I am many things. I wear many hats. I am not just one thing. I'm very layered as a person. I am first and foremost a Christian. So I am a follower of Christ. And I lead off with that because I think that it is the principal part of my being and purpose. And then I am a mom. I am a grandma. I am a wife. I am a sister. I am a daughter. I am a friend. So I am many different things. And recently, I've expanded more on being a content creator, which has been an amazing experience and ride.
0: No, that is stupendous. No, hey, so you're from Boogie Down Bronx, like, you know, I remember growing up in the Bronx. We lived in the South Bronx. It was terrible. I just didn't know how terrible it was till we left. Till I left. I was like,
2: Till you left.
0: Yeah, so I left because, you know, you think this is normal, you know, with the burnt out building, food stamping. I love that cheese. Oh my God. Good. I still love it. Say, cancel that
2: I love
0: block.
2: that cheese.
0: I know, right? Oh my God, you know, that was stupendous. And we had somebody says, Boogie Down. Oh yeah, this is Maria
2: Yes.
0: from Texas. Okay, I got you,
2: Yes.
0: girl. Okay, so you know, what was some of growing up, especially in New York, what was some of your como se dice, earlier memories that helped shape the person you are today, you know?
2: My earlier memories, I would say that helped me, that shaped me in who I am, stems a lot from my upbringing. You know, I grew up in the Bronx, but I spent many a summers in Puerto Rico with my
0: Puerto
2: family, and all of my family, for the most part,
0: Rico.
2: are in Puerto Rico, including my grandmother, who, God bless her, is still alive, 96 and kicking.
0: Wow, God
2: God
0: bless her.
2: bless her. And she is one of my pillars and strength who helped shape my faith as well as my mom and my family. So I since the womb, you know, I've been deep in faith since the womb, and that has helped me tremendously in shaping who I am as a person today. And although I didn't realize it until probably, I would say, like late 30s, I didn't realize how much it shaped me. It really is the foundation of who I am as a person, as a mother, as a friend, as a sister, as everything that I am. It started with my pillars. It started with my grandmother. It started with my mom, and my faith, as well as my family in Puerto Rico. So my fondest memories is running in the streets playing escondite with my cousins or uno, dos, tres, pecao down the street, the dead end street of my grandmother. The best memories of my life were formed on that street with my friends that expected me to come every single year, mm-hmm. and with my cousins who, you know, they're everything to me, and my aunts and uncles. So they are exactly everything that has shaped me as a Latina, as a person. I remember, and I don't want to go down this rabbit hole, but, you know, I speak Spanish fluently. Mm-hmm. But I remember the time that one of my friends was just like, well, you have an accent. And I'm like, I don't have an accent in Spanish. Like, what do you mean? I speak right. just like you. Never realized like my Spanish is a little bit different. Right. And us New Yorkans, right.
0: Oh my
2: God. We have this Spanglish way of speaking. Yes. So that is very much a part of who I am. I can just yes. like, I'll speak to anyone in Spanglish. Like there is no exception to who will catch it. You'll catch it at some point mm-hmm. in time, and you're going to have to understand it.
0: Absolutely. Girl, let me tell you a quick story. I'll never forget when my son was born. You know, I said, mommy, I had a varón. Okay, so you know how you say él y ella? I said, well, if I put an A, it makes it female. So I remember when I had my daughter, I said, mommy, I had a varona. And she was like, ¿qué? What? I said, you know, a varona. And she's Jose de verdad. Oh, my God. Because she's, of course, speaks Spanish. But that is something. And then when I run into Puerto Ricans from the island, I said, sí, you know, el cine, la penitura. I said, what? I'm like, that's how we say it.
2: Or as my dad will say, el telefón.
0: Yeah, I'm like, oh my God, no, but that's you're right. That Spanglish comes out sometimes.
2: Yeah, I even made up words. My mom always made fun of me for saying sombrela instead of sombrilla.
0: No, but you know, when you talked about Puerto Rico and your roots, we have a question from Carmen in Texas, and she says, the theme for Hispanic Heritage Month is Together We Are More. What does Hispanic Heritage Month mean to you personally?
2: Ah, that is such a great question. Mm-hmm. I think that Hispanic Heritage Month, I mean, it should be every month, okay? Let's just say that is at least the reality that I live. Yeah. I've been a proud Puerto Rican, a proud Latina since I could probably walk. When people ask me where I'm from, the first thing I'll be like, from Puerto Rico. I was born right. here, mind you. I was right. born in right. New York. But they're like, well, you weren't born in Puerto Rico. Okay, I'm not less Puerto Rican.
0: That's right.
2: That is a pride that I had since mm-hmm. I was very young. Like yeah. nobody could tell me different. Nobody mm-hmm. can say to me, like, you're not Puerto Rican. You weren't born there. No, like, lo llevo en la sangre. It's in my blood.
0: Sí.
2: And it's something that has meant so much to me. It is part of my identity. It is who I feel I am. Like I didn't need to be born in PR mm-hmm. to be Puerto Rican. I feel it with every yeah. part of me, with my mm-hmm. mind, body, and soul. I feel like that is who I am. Mm-hmm. And it is because I had such a connected experience with that beautiful island. You know, I even got to live there a few years for college. Mm-hmm. I was even Miss Puerto Rico.
0: Oh, wait a minute. Miss Puerto
2: that's
0: Rico.
2: That's how proud I was. I was in a parade, second Puerto Rican princess here in Yonkers, and, you know, did my whole float and the, yes. and the wave. but I've always been so proud of who I am, and I yeah. never wanted to hide that. Yeah. And to me, that just means, like, for Hispanic Heritage Month, it's just that is our time to shine and mm-hmm. and contribute and show. But again, it shouldn't just be one month. It should be every yeah. single month. I am proud every single month of who I am and what I bring to the table as a Latina.
0: Yeah. You know what's really ironic when you mentioned that? When I left New York to serve, but we used to hit Radio Hit en la Hora, you know, growing up. That was one of the stations. And it was always about, I know you like that. I should be on the radio. Oh, thank you. Anyway, you know, it was because I grew up in, you know, what was it? R&B and so on. And I was first generation. But when I left New York and I got with other Latinos, I actually started finding my roots. I missed it. It was such a, gonna say, experience, you know. And now I'm like more passionate about being Latino than it never been, you know, wasn't born in Puerto Rico, you know, yeah. Or Santo Domingo or stuff like that. That you are absolutely correct. And we have another question from Jacqueline from New York. And she said, what culture, traditions, or values show up in your work? And what's one culture lesson that still guides you today?
2: Culture, values, what shows up in my work. I mean, I worked corporate for over 20 mm-hmm. years. The one common thread that everybody would tell me is, you are the most Puerto Rican person I know. And I think it just shows up naturally yeah. in everything that I do. Mm-hmm. I have like that cariño, like that that natural like warmth, you know? Yeah. And I think that everyone is, and this is such a discussion with me, because I call everybody papi, I call everybody mm-hmm. amor, dime mami. Like, I am just this affectionate person that I just say it to, I'll say it to the waiter. And yeah, yeah. My husband at this point doesn't even bat an eye, because he knows that.
0: Right.
2: No, you're going to call everybody papi? Like, but it's just, I am naturally affectionate and warm. I am the person who comes and will hug you and kiss yeah. you. I remember this, I don't know why it just stood out to me, because I think it was the first time that I was just like, should I have done that? Mm-hmm. I was in college, and in between classes, I run into a few of my college classmates, and we're in the hallway, and I get up to everybody. I'm like, hey, mwah, hey, mwah, hey, mwah. And then it just kind of like, because amongst the people that I did say hi to, the ones who are Hispanic got it, but right. the ones who weren't, they just were like, what was that about? Like, and it's something like, this is who I am as a person. Like, this is what we do. We are right. affectionate, warm people. I love the warmth and the passion that we carry as Latinos, and I wouldn't trade it for anything in the world.
0: No,
2: so, I think that's how I showed up at work as well. And everybody yeah. understood that. Yeah. And through my Spanglish and saying things like, you were going to understand what I was saying no matter what. I was saying it in Spanish and you were going to understand it.
0: Mm-hmm. And we got one more question from Sarah from Puerto Rico. She said, well, what's been your proudest moment as a Latina creator?
2: Ah, that's such a great question. I would say that my proudest moment as a Latina creator is people who see themselves mm-hmm. in me, like they see a piece of themselves, or they identify, something resonates with them, whether it's the color of my skin, because I am this, you know, golden, like, you know, like, I'm not going to try to say, you know, this princess or anything, but, you know, I have this golden touch to me.
0: Right.
2: But, you know, whether it's the color of my skin, whether it's my body type, you know, this mm-hmm. curvy body type. And I am so honest in my channel, like mm-hmm. I am not trying to lose my curves. And I know we haven't gotten to that part yet, but one of the things that I love to promote is the, you know, having confidence in your body image.
0: Yeah.
2: And just because I'm trying to lose weight doesn't mean I'm trying to lose all the weight. You know,
0: I'm proud
2: of my curves. I'm proud of yeah. my hips. I'm proud of my bottom. I'm proud. It's who makes me me, and who makes me a Latina. So when somebody else jumps on, it's just like, oh my God, I don't want to lose my curves either. Yeah. Or you're such an inspiration for X, Y, and Z. That to me is just like, wow, that makes me feel so happy, because yeah. you're not alone. You feel that you've identified yourself in someone who looks like you. And that is really important to me. Representation is very important to me.
0: No, thank you for sharing that. And I want to transition a little bit. Like, you know, you spend more than 20 years in corporate media. You know, how did you first get started in that industry?
2: Bueno, that's a good question. Tienes café. You're going to need to get it.
0: I know, right? I got this
2: 20 one. Years. Right. Don't worry. I got my cup right next to me. 20 years in the industry. And yeah. again, it all goes back to Puerto Rico. Yeah. When I would go in my childhood, I would visit a lot Puerto Rico to see my family. Mm-hmm. And I have an aunt who was in production. She did many things. She wore many hats. And I also had an uncle who's a famous actor out there, Benjamin Morales. Mm-hmm. And I was very intrigued from a young age. And she would take me to the studio with her. And I remember I could literally pinpoint the day that I walked into the studio. We went into this building and I'm in the elevator. She was shooting like a cooking show and I'm behind the scenes. I actually have pictures. I wish I could share them. I had the headphones on, like she's taking me through the whole experience, yeah. Got me on the set and this and that. And I remember that when I left that day, I said, I don't know what I'm going to do with my life, but I know that it has to be this. Like, mm-hmm. I want to be surrounded. Like, I want to walk into a building and it's going to be something in media. And that exactly was my trajectory after I graduated high school. I'm second generation college student. My mom was the first. Mm-hmm. I knew that what I was going to study had to be in media. So I took mm-hmm. communications media and psychology, and that was my path. And freshly graduating from college, Literally, I graduated May 2003, and with a six-month-old and all, I started my very first job at MTV in July 2003.
0: Oh my God, MTV, that had to be stupendous, MTV. Was it?
2: Oh, it was amazing. Honestly, like I always say, like I grew up at MTV. My kids grew up at MTV. My older two grew up at MTV. And we went through all the transitions together because it went from MTV to Viacom, to Paramount. That's how I started in the industry itself.
0: Wow. And, you know, so based on what you just told me, what advice would you give someone today who is building a long career and may not realize how quickly life and industry can change?
2: Listen, that's really a deep question, right? And I'm going to really try to summarize this because it's a deep topic. And a person who has been in a long life career, things change so rapidly, especially in this moment, in this time right now, with so much happening. And it's something that has impacted me personally several times, not even just once. Okay. And the entertainment industry, the media industry it's intense. It can change quite quickly. And I think that goes for any industry, really. I think that at any point in time, you can experience a change that is unexpected. And I think that the one advice I would say is don't find your identity in what you do for somebody else, because that is not who you are. You are somebody else outside of that 9 to 5. Mm-hmm. And the 9 to 5 is great. It sustains you. I was fulfilled in my 9 to 5 with, and it wasn't just the job. It was the people that I worked around. Mm-hmm. But at the end of the day, when they needed to make a business decision and they needed to make cuts and they needed to increase their bottom line, you know, I was that person who got impacted. Right. Mm-hmm. And I had to understand that my life wasn't just the 20 years that I spent at MTV, Viacom, Paramount. Right. Mm-hmm. And it hit me hard. I'm not going to lie, because again, that they are a part of who I was as I was growing in my career. Mm-hmm. You know, they shaped me in my professional career, and I'm forever grateful for that and the people who I worked with. But it took me time to understand now in my mid-40s approaching. Trying to stall it. That your career working for somebody else, because if your career is working for yourself, that is a very different story. Yeah. But your career working for somebody else who you're contributing to their pocket, mm-hmm. that's going to be for oh so long. And you are so much bigger than that company.
0: Yeah, no, absolutely. No, that, and you know, your story is such a powerful example, como se dice, reinvention. And, you know, when you realize this and your season, you know, how did that all, because that leads to everything where you are now, you know, where your reinvention, where your wellness, and you talk about that, you know, how did that, once this happened and how you approached it?
2: So going back, this has happened to me several times. Mm-hmm. Right. My first layoff from MTV itself. I was 13 years in. It was about 2016, and it was my first layoff. And boy, did that hit me hard.
0: Oof.
2: Because you dedicate like your time, you know, your, you know, like I raised my children. Like I didn't even know what part to grieve the most, because 13 years I made relationships, deep relationships,
0: yeah,
2: relationships that I still carry out to this day, right? 13 years that my children were going to the same workplace. They got to go to all the activities. They were, you know, MTV and Viacom is a very big company. There's Nickelodeon. There's a bunch of different branches to the company. So they got to see the Ninja Turtles. They got to see the Power Rangers. They got to see, you know what I mean? And yeah, when they let me go that first time, I grieved all of that, because it was just like, well, what am I doing? Who am I now outside of this company? And I worked for another company briefly, again, entertainment, and the same thing happened. They actually relocated to Florida. I ended up going back to Paramount. And I remember somebody who I had worked with years ago, she bumps into me. She was like, oh my God, Ine, what are you doing here? And she was, and I was just like, I work here again. She was just like, you have like 9 lives at Viacom. Like, I kept coming back, literally
0: right.
2: back. Because during the pandemic, I was laid off again because I came back as a contractor, and they laid me off because of COVID and everything yeah. that was going on in the world. And then they brought me back on. I was one of the first project-based employees that they brought back on, and then they made me permanent. And it was just like, girl, like you just keep on coming back. You don't die off from here.
0: Mm-hmm.
2: And it came back to the people. I loved being around the people. Wow. But every single time that you get laid off, it feels like a rejection, right? And it's not necessarily because they are rejecting you.
0: Yeah.
2: It's a business decision, right?
0: And
2: I remember the very last layoff that I had with the company, my SVP had messaged me 8 a.m. And I remember standing at my window that morning. I knew that they were happening that morning. I didn't know I was going to personally get affected, but I felt like I knew, right? Deep down in my heart that I had prayed on it, I knew something was coming. Like, I think that God was preparing
0: yeah.
2: my heart, because I knew something was coming. And 2024, when my SVP messages me and he was just like, do you have a minute? Like, I remember before that I took a moment and I'm sitting with my coffee looking outside the window and I'm like, God, whatever your will is,
0: yeah.
2: let it be done and give me peace. Mm-hmm. Because I've been through this road, right? I know yeah. what it feels like, and that disappointment and everything and the exhaustion of what's next. I know what that feels like. So when he gets on and he's just like trembling, like his voice was trembling, like I could see the pain that he did not want to let me go, but this is above him. It was bigger than him. And I understood that. Like, you know, I don't, you know, he's fantastic through it all. And afterwards, I did feel that peace. And I felt like this is a new beginning for me, because I've been through here. I've been down this rabbit hole. And I felt like this is my time to really do what I want to do, because I can't keep depending on the 9 to 5 to get me through. What am I going to do with myself to get me to the other side? Because I need to find something outside of just corporate to fulfill my life. And I think that during that time, as well as my earlier years, like every time I'm in a season like this, I think it's a season I go deeper in with God. And yes. it's my season to be like, what are you trying to tell me now? What are you showing me? What is my path? Because you bring me to this for a reason. And it's almost like you don't know until you know, right? Until you're on the other side, you don't really realize what the path is, because you never...
0: Right.
2: You know, God is showing you as you're going, yes. but most of the time he's not like, and this is it. He's not standing there.
0: Right, here's
2: like,
0: the map. Here he goes.
2: With the map, like, now make a left. You're going to go up this
0: right, road. Right, right.
2: He's not like Bruce Almighty when they're standing out there with the signs. Like,
0: I love that family.
2: It's not like that at all. And
0: yeah.
2: what ended up happening is that I took that time to deepen myself in prayer. And I guess this is probably, you know, a segue into where I started yep. as a content creator. And I say started loosely, because I had started this journey back in probably around 2015, 2016, mm-hmm. maybe earlier than that, I had opened up this YouTube channel because I was obsessed with beauty. It's actually, I do makeup. I'm a makeup artist. And I've been doing that since my early 20s. I was always a hustler, always an entrepreneur.
0: Right.
2: But that was where I wanted my channel to go, right? And I'm just like, do I start up this beauty industry? It's so saturated. I had been obsessed with Jaclyn Hill for so many years. I had started something silly at that time in my channel. And then now, fast forward to 2024, it's just like, okay, what am I doing? Like, I had already started building this channel since before I had gotten laid off. And my thing was just like, okay, lifestyle. I love so many different things. I'm a different person right now, right? I have three kids, two older ones. At that point in time, they were college. My daughter was engaged. Like there was a lot of things going on in my life at that time. And when I was praying on it, it just kept on feeling like I need to be who I am because I'm not just one thing. And my whole entire channel started to just be centered around faith. I think mm-hmm. that's my through line in anything mm-hmm. that I do. And it pivoted, right? Although there's still beauty, there's lifestyle. The whole year had passed by and all of a sudden, like, I think that all of it was eating at me and I had gained so much weight. I had gained so much weight because, you know, I eat a lot. So I find joy and comfort. We're Latinos, right?
0: Yes.
2: So we find comfort in food. We find joy in food. We love to eat, whether it's a family experience around the table, and it just kind of got out of hand. And I got pretty heavy, the heaviest I had been since I had given birth. And then all of a sudden, it just got so unmanageable. And then, like, my confidence started to take a hit. Everything started to take a hit. Yeah. And I'm praying through it. Like, God, what is it? What are we doing here? Because I'm starting to feel like you don't see the other side. And I'm like, door after door was being shut.
0: Right.
2: I even cut shingles in early 2025 due to stress. It triggered my shingles. Mm-hmm. And I'm going through this whole entire journey like, what is going on here? Because I'm trying to get closer to you and all of these things are happening to me. What's going on?
0: Right.
2: No opportunities were surfacing, but I kept pushing through.
0: Yes.
2: And I think that the one thing, I had taken a moment back from social media. And then I'm like, no, I got to be consistent. I got to come back on. And all of a sudden, here I am sharing my journey, my GLP-1 journey, and it took off out of nowhere. Like out of all the things that I've shared, home transformations. I've shared beauty. I've shared, you know, a day in the life. I've shared a million things. And the one thing that resonated with people was the transformation.
0: Wow.
2: And I think that all along in my heart, like, I've always been about the transformation, whether it's transforming women in beauty because I make them feel good once their makeup is done and they mm-hmm. feel good in themselves. Everything has always led to transformation and everything in my life has always carried me through in faith. So here I am, 2026. Mm-hmm. My channel is doing really well.
0: Yes.
2: And I'm connecting with so many different people and women. And I had never had, like, I never thought this path would be the way it is. Like, I always felt like there's something bigger. And mm-hmm. you said something at the beginning of your show that resonates with me. And it's that you are a server, like you provide service. And that's how I feel mm-hmm. That I am. Like, I am a servant of God, mm-hmm. but I also love to serve the people.
0: Yes.
2: Right.
0: Yes.
2: And whether that is them connecting with me personally, or giving them ideas or helping them through something, I think that that is a larger purpose that I am starting to realize, like, that is what God wants for me.
0: Yes.
2: Like, I want you to serve me. God wants me to serve him first. Mm-hmm. And all of the fruits will come of that.
0: No, that is stupendous. And what I want to do, we got a couple of questions, but I want to highlight your social media because people can get a hold of you. So I'm going to bring that up. And then we got a couple of questions. Let me see. Let me bring it up. And then I'm going to go to one. And it's all on you, ma'am. Let's talk.
2: Yes. So this is my pride and joy. This is my YouTube channel, Anit Sabin, Beauty, Lifestyle, and Faith. And it's funny because now my intros are like, hey, I share beauty, lifestyle, and faith, as well as my GLP-1, my wellness journey. And it's incredible because I just see how many people are out there. And they're so interested to know who you are. They're so interested to identify with someone who's like them, and not just like them in skin tone, not just like them as the same race, but like them with the struggles, right? Because we all as a people, like, you know, outside of just being Hispanic, as a people, we go through a lot of life struggles. Yes. And I have taken this platform to really just expand on my life and everything that happens in my life, because I know that someone on the other side might identify with what I'm going through, or can see maybe she's doing something that I can do that can help me as well. And just talking about my experiences and through everything, my main through line is God, and hoping that I will reach the one person who might need to hear it that day, right? And that they can see God through me as well. Like, they can see God in me. And that, to me, is my motivator, is just like, who is receiving what God has for them today? And that could just be with a smile. I do monthly prayers at the beginning of the month. It could be through a prayer. And I've actually had people who comment, hey, pray for this, pray for that.
0: Yeah.
2: And it's so like, wow. Like, you know what I mean?
0: Yeah.
2: Like, I'm reaching someone. It could be one person, but I'm reaching someone. And that to me is so meaningful. And I utilize this platform specifically for that.
0: Real quick, we just got a comment that says, yes, I follow you on YouTube and I love to see your transformation. She says, you inspire me. And this is Maria from Florida. So you are, I mean, right there, that just came in as you were talking. I just needed to share that with you.
2: Thank you so much. My community means everything to me. Mm-hmm. Like, I really do my best to comment to everyone who leaves a comment. Mm-hmm. I'm going to try not to get a teary eye here because, you know, the makeup and the lashes. My community means everything to me because they are people who want to be seen. They want to be heard and validated, and they want to find that connection with someone. And if I can be that person, like, I want to be that person for you. And I love to try, like, I really do my best. And sometimes it does get overwhelming. I do my best to comment to everyone because I want you to know, like, hey, I see you. I want to celebrate you. I want to celebrate your wins. Sometimes I do community shout outs, and the joy that people feel when you say their name,
0: in
2: the video, like that to me is so amazing. Like, when someone's like, oh my gosh, you said my name. Like, yes. And I also promote other people on my channel. There are other people on GLP-1s or other channels that they watch my channel, and I watch their channel, and I'll go and comment on their channel, and I'll promote their channel on my video too, because why can't we win together?
0: Absolutely.
2: Can't we do this together? And to the theme of this, to this month in Hispanic Heritage Month, that unido somos más. Yes. Mm-hmm. United, we are more.
0: Yes. Because
2: I'm gonna, you know, just real quick kind of preach this, like, as Latinos, I don't see that sometimes we help each other as much as we can. And you see other races do it, right?
0: Yes,
2: why
0: agree.
2: Can't we help each other? Mm-hmm. Why can't we build each other up?
0: Yes.
2: And I'm really big on building other people up. I'm really big on helping other women, and just, I want us to win as a people, you know, and why shouldn't we? Mm-hmm. So I just wanted to throw that out there.
0: No, good. And Maria came back and she said, amen. She said, I look forward to your prayers too.
2: Oh, thank you, Maria. Thank you,
0: Maria,
2: so much.
0: Maria is on it. Okay. Want me to go to the next slide, ma'am? Or
2: let's go to the next slide. Yes.
0: Here we go.
2: Oh, wait. But you know, if you happen to find yourself in YouTube, please hit that subscribe button.
0: There you go. and ladies,
2: leave a comment.
0: Yes, please. I'm glad you covered that. I was gonna cover it at the end. And as we go through this last, there's an Instagram email. If you need to reach out, just go to that Instagram message link right down
2: there. Yes. So I do have other platforms.
0: Yes.
2: Instagram. Yes. They all have Eni Isabel. I also have a beauty platform, but Eni Isabel on Instagram, Eni Isabel on TikTok. If you want to message me, I think your best chances is Eni Isabel on Instagram. If you want to message me directly, I've had some subscribers who have got onto my Instagram platform, and feel free to also follow me there. I'm trying to build up the content on Instagram as well. But if you want to communicate with me, your best bet is sending me a message through Instagram. I really do try to get to all the messages and whatever question you may have, I'm happy to answer.
0: Cool beans. Okay. I'll go to the next one. And this is Threads.
2: Yes, I just recently joined Threads, by the way. I'm a little late to the game. But I'm there.
0: Okay, there's another way, ladies and gentlemen, you'll see. Absolutely. And then we have your TikTok, like we talked about.
2: Yes, I've been building my TikTok as well. It's funny, I think that the direction of my short form platforms like Instagram and TikTok have really been more faith-based, as in like reels. Mm-hmm. I've been doing these get ready with me to go to church reels, and that has been fun for me to make. I mean, editing is a process, but getting ready to go to church has been kind of really cool, and I've been doing those reels, so you'll see that in my short
0: form. That is awesome. No, I did look at some of them, girl. Trust me. I was like,
2: thank you.
0: Yes, ma'am. And what do we have here?
2: All right. So this is my Amazon favorite. So I have a problem. My name is Anita and I like to shop. And this is my Amazon. This is my personal Amazon link. So if you go into my Amazon link, I believe they'll provide the information, but I want to say it's under Glam by Anit. But all of my favorites, like things that I've actually utilized or things that I recommend, you will find here. Like right now, these lashes that I have on, these cluster lashes are actually under Lash Faves. So I have my skincare favorites, everything that I buy from skincare, athletic wear, my favorite things in the kitchen, cleaning. Mm-hmm. I do it all, guys. Like I love all the things. So I try out a lot of things. So anything that might be my favorite, you'll find here in my Amazon, links.
0: So if somebody were to go on Amazon, they would just put your name and they would find it. Is that an
2: easy one? In Amazon, if you actually go to my YouTube channel, you'll probably find my Amazon link, but it would be under Glam by Anit, because that is like my name is Eni Isabel, but the link itself, I think, would be under amazon.com/Glam by Anit. I'm not 100% sure on that, but we can share that information and you could always find it in my channel. I always have links to my channel.
0: Yeah. And it's on and through YouTube, they can find it, right?
2: Yes,
0: through YouTube. Okay, so let me go back because I want to make sure people, and they will go in this area where it says more and just click it. And that's, I think that's where
2: Yes.
0: That's how it is on mine. Okay. So ladies and gentlemen, go to her YouTube, click the more, and it will give you all the access and you'll see. Mm-hmm. It's stupendous.
2: I also have an LTK. So that's LTK store, and I also have a link there. Mm-hmm. But it's just so many different things to keep up.
0: Oh yeah.
2: But you'll find, listen, just go into the bio of my YouTube and you'll find everything.
0: There you go. Oh, we got your website, girl. What's up, your journey? Let's celebrate.
2: Listen, I felt so inspired to put together this store, and it's for me, it's about inspiring women. It's about faith. So this line, and it's going to continue to expand. Mm-hmm. I'm a very big coffee person. So that yellow hoodie is just, it's about coffee and Jesus. Today feels like a coffee and Jesus kind of day. Mm-hmm. And that is so accurate, especially now for sweater weather. I sell hoodies. I sell this sweatshirt.
0: Yes.
2: I sell the mug that says, "But God." And so this website is basically inspired off of my community, and it's based off of encouragement, like encouraging you and knowing, like the hoodie on the corner that says, "Be still." and know, because that is a biblical verse where he says, be still and know that I am God, right? So yeah. Sometimes in the moment where we are feeling frazzled, where we are feeling like there is just no hope, be still and know that he is God, because he is working behind the scenes even when we think nothing is happening.
0: Absolutely. No, that is stupendous. Yeah, no, thank you for sharing that. And I wanted to get some more questions, but I wanted to get this out the way. Ladies and gentlemen, the information is still on there. Hey, any questions, you can reach out to me or to her if you have it. I'll have all the information. So we have a couple of questions that I want to address here. And it says, well, this is from Rebecca in DC. And she says, my daughter wants to be a content creator. What conversations do you want to spark for the younger Latinas watching you?
2: I have a few different pieces of advice. And as a young content creator, you know what? I'm not even gonna say young classic content creator. I wanna say as any kind of content creator, whatever you put out there is gonna be for everyone to see. And that is gonna be who people identify you with. So know that what you're putting out there is gonna be seen with someone. So be wise with what you want to post. And I say that because if all you want to post is drama, if all you want to post is something that you don't want to be known for, then don't post it, right? Yeah. I just think that I'm grateful that in this part of my life, like, I'm mature enough to understand, like, that whatever I post has to, like, reflect who I am. Mm-hmm. It's my integrity, right? And if somebody sees me in the street, it's just like, oh, you're Anit Sabel.
0: Yeah.
2: Like, mm-hmm. I want to reflect what they're seeing on screen, right?
0: Right.
2: So you always want to be that person that what you're reflecting on screen is exactly who you are outside of it. But also, you know, you want to be careful at what you put out there, right? Mm-hmm. So be careful what you put out there. But my second thing to start being a content creator is to start, because no one is ever going to be perfect. You're always going to start at zero, right? And you're just going to have to put yourself out there knowing that you're not going to do it perfectly the first time, right? And and being a content creator is always something that's going to evolve. Like, the person that I was to 10 years ago to 2 years ago to now, I'm a different content creator from the beginning to now. And it's because I've evolved. I understand what works, not fully, because I'm always learning. And I think that you all also have to understand that you're always going to be learning. Even when you get great, there's always going to be something new. So I think that you have to start no matter what. Like, I think in my earlier days, I got so tied up in perfection that nothing ever got posted.
0: Right.
2: I wanted to be so perfect, thinking like, well, this is what I want to say, or this, I messed up, let me do it again. I messed up, let me do it again. You're never going to post anything like that. Just start, and don't worry about what people are going to say, because some might find it cringe, like my kids say, or some might think that even as an older person, like, what are you doing getting into that? Or, oh, you're another influencer. Don't worry about the noise. Don't worry about what people think. My biggest advice is, like, sometimes, like, your own people won't even support you. Very few and far in between are my actual friends and family that actually comment or actually see my content and understand that that's okay, because you want to find your people.
0: Yeah.
2: And your people are the ones who are going to show up, who are interested in what you want to say. And that is a lot more genuine than forcing, like, my husband to watch my, and I'm like, you're not going to watch my channel. Like, you're not watching my content. Do you even know what I do?
0: Right.
2: Like, do I want that? Or do I want to build a genuine community? Right. And that's what I've learned. I've built the genuine community through people who I've never met before, and they are amazing, and they want to interact. They want to hear what you have to say. And that is so beautiful. When you start to see that and understand, like, hey, your people are not always going to be your friends and family. They're probably going to be the last ones. Right. But just start and don't worry about what people have to say. And don't worry about being perfect.
0: Absolutely. And Betty made a comment in reference, finding your tribe.
2: Yes. Finding your tribe. Yes.
0: Finding your tribe. And you are absolutely correct. Yes.
2: Listen, I've even made friends in the YouTube community, like other content creators that I actually call and speak to. Hey, mama, what you doing? Yeah. I found this one. I always give her a shout out, Maria. And I love her. Like, she is genuinely such a wonderful person who's actually, she was the one who helped me with my Shopify. She helped me with my store. We bounce ideas off of each other as content creators. Hey, I didn't like the way you did that. Revise that and do this. Or nice. Maybe you should do this. Because mm-hmm. real friends are honest with you, right? Yeah. And we want to see each other win. And I love that. That I found even people that I've made as friends on YouTube.
0: And that's amazing. Yeah. No, that is stupendous.
2: Incredible.
0: Yeah. And so we got a question. This is from Yvette, DMV. And she said, if you could sit with your younger self, what guidance would you offer her today?
2: Oh, my younger self. She was a trip.
0: I think we all were, but yeah.
2: My younger self would have, if I were to talk to my younger self, I would have been like, you know what? None of this stuff matters. What really matters is that you follow God and everything will fall into place, right?
0: Amen, amen.
2: There's a verse in the Bible that says to follow him, you know, and everything else will be added, right? And it's such a true testimony to how I'm living life right now, because the more I've gotten to ground myself and understand the power of prayer, to understand the power of reading the Bible, to understand what it is to truly be a follower of Christ, everything has come after. And I think that even in those years where I, you know, experiencing the layoff and being so scared about how I'm going to survive, you know, with my income, because, you know, I was making good money.
0: Yeah.
2: And me, it's so, wow. Just thinking about how every job I was trying to find after that, I was looking at a number, like, this is the number I need to make in order to survive. And the more I've spent time in this journey, the more I'm spending time in content creation, the more that I'm like thinking about it, it's just like, it's never been about the number. Like, I think God has taken me through this season to humble me, to take away that pride. Like, you are not this person. You are not the six-figure corporate professional.
0: I am.
2: For my daughter first, and everything else that I'm going to provide for you will come and at its time, but I need you to follow me first and I need you to trust me. And that, I'm trusting him and his provisions. Mm-hmm. I'm in shock that in this season of my life where I am not working a 9-to-5, he has sustained me. I am living in his provisions right now.
0: Oh my God, that is beautiful. And as we count down, and I'll give you last word, we have one last question. And this is anonymous. It said, what legacy do you hope your work creates during Hispanic Heritage Month and beyond?
2: My legacy is that other people get to know Christ, get to know the power of God and who really is, who sustains our lives, you know? There's just so much that is happening in the world right now, so much that personally, I've experienced, you know, and not just as a person in corporate who got let go. I've lived through life circumstances that weren't the best. I've been through divorce. I've been through change. I've been through hard times, and I mean really bad hard times. And it's all come back to God, right? Wow. And who's the one who sustains me through those difficult moments? And it's all come down to depending on him and hoping that people see that he is the way, the truth, and the life. And that anything that they're going through right now in this moment, whether it's the worst time that they feel like they are experiencing in life, you're going to get on the other side of that, knowing that he sustains you and that if you focus on him, everything else will be clear and he will open a path of clarity for you. And it's never too late to start something else.
0: Yes.
2: And I think that is my biggest aha moment. It's just like, it was never too late for me.
0: Yeah.
2: You know, and God is still working right now.
0: Yes.
2: My legacy is to inspire other people to know that.
0: Oh, thank you for sharing that. That means a lot. That is so true. Just because we all been through that when you think, oh man, I'm done. What can I do? No, it's just starting.
2: I'm never done. I've seen so much, like building this community. I've seen a creator who just a few months ago, like she was probably like with 70 subscribers. And I remember I jumped into her Instagram one day and I said, hey, like, if I were you, I'd do this and I'd do that, maybe do this, just kind of giving her some advice. Also in the GLP-1 space, she's been so consistent. And I think that's very key. She's been so consistent. And in the recent weeks, I've seen this lady like literally over 2,000 subscribers and seeing her grow. And I'm just like so mind blown.
0: That is wild.
2: I've just seen her show up. That's all she's doing is showing up.
0: Yeah,
2: you don't have to be the best speaker. Mm-hmm. Some people are so shy with the camera. Just talk to the camera like you're talking to anyone else. And that was one of my recommendations. Mm-hmm. It's just like, just talk to your friend. The friend, like that little lens is your friend. Talk to
0: them. That's it.
2: You're on FaceTime. Talk to them.
0: Amy, you just, it's been an honor having you on here. You dropped so many golden nuggets. And me, that when you do your book, which you will, I need you to do a book. You're coming back on. I'm the first one. I'm putting it out there to the universe. I'm putting it out there to you. I need you to, as you put a book out, people need to see this. I believe in you. And so many people. So when you get ready to do your book, we're here so we can spread the news of God, faith, and you know, you. That's what it's all about. But I want to just say, gracias for this, and it's been an honor. And give me a moment. I want to introduce next week, September 26th, we got Joey Aviles, a leadership architect who has helped organization activate the human capability that drive culture. Please tune in for that. You don't want to miss that one, you know. But we got a few minutes left, but Yvette just said Proverbs 3:5-6, which says, trust in the Lord with all your heart and lean not onto your own understanding, in all your ways submit to him, and he will make your path straight. So with that being said, gracias for being here. And to my ladies and gentlemen, thank you very much. And any question, please reach back. Thank you. It's so awesome.
2: Thank you.
0: I'm holding a lot of stuff in. Okay, thank you. And Yvette says, thank you. Larry says, thank you. Great job. Appreciate it.
2: Wait, can I close out with my famous line?
0: Yes, go ahead. Absolutely. Yes.
2: May God bless you in new and amazing ways each and every single day.
0: Oh, thank you. Yes. Amen. That's stupendous. I love it. Thank you. Gracias, everybody. Auf Wiedersehen. Choose goodbye. Adios, everybody. Thank you. All right.
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7: With

0: Yo, what is up? What is up? Happy Sunday. Happy fun day. It is me, the big dog, the vanilla gorilla, and you are tuned in to Turnbuckles and Stogie's Pod. We're supposed to have a guest. I don't know if he's coming on.
1: It's not really so much a guest.
0: He's a founder. He's one of our founders.
1: He's somebody we want to come on the show and hang out with us and see what he's been up to.
0: So we sent him the invite.
1: If he comes on, it's no big deal.
0: It's us, the Turnbuckles and Stogies. Check us out on all streaming networks and figure out what you want to do.
1: Do you believe I finally opened them?
0: Yes, I do.
1: So I ran out of my bag.
0: Let's give a shout out to the New York Giants, baby. 1-0. Tomorrow they're going to be 2-0. Next week they're going to be 3-0. The week after they'll be 4-0, 5-0, 6-0. Then they go on a page and then they come back at 7-0. You heard it here first.
1: I don't see an undefeated season, but I definitely see a very good winning season. That's for sure.

0: I don't do ginger snaps. I'm sorry.
1: It's not ginger snaps. It's ginger chews, but it's lemon. And a dark chocolate is a good way to kill nicotine. Oh. I clicked it to the wrong part of my shirt.
0: Oh, yeah.
1: Yeah, there's a lot that's kind of gone on. A lot of releases. A lot of new stuff. You guys have heard some of it here. We have Amendola Cigars coming on next week. We have RM Cigars coming on in October. We're talking to Black Stogies now. So there will be a special Wednesday night episode coming. I've already cleared that with our radio station. So you guys will see a Wednesday night episode of Turnbuckles and Stogies with us and Black Stogies. They're going to give us a date. We are in talks with Cayman Cigars to come back on. Who is it? Daniel and Domain is going to come back on with his new brand, Pariah Cigars. But yeah, there's a lot. Let's kind of touch on this because we were listening to the video earlier. So we had this conversation over on TikTok doing some lives. Instagram now is starting to flag the cigar culture as sexually explicit or suggestive content. I think that's kind of crazy because it's not even close to any of that, especially if, well, I won't say if, when you have all these other people on there doing some very
0: explicit things
1: and posting some very explicit videos. But we can't go on there and have a cigar and talk to our friends and the people in the industry where, you know, TikTok has kind of afforded us that opportunity now.
0: Yes.
1: TikTok has kind of slowed down and on flagging the cigar smoking. You know, now you get restricted for regulated goods and services, which is understandable. It's stupid because there's no pricing being talked or no selling being done. But because it is a regulated good, they flag you. And I think
0: so. If you're saying somebody like us that has cigars coming out and I say, hey, send me a payment, we're gonna get flagged.
1: Yeah, you can't do that.
0: Okay, cool.
1: You can't do that. You tell them, hit you up, and we'll get it fixed. Because you can't do all that on there, which is understandable. I get that. That's okay. You know, most places and most companies don't like that, and it's understandable because they're not getting a cut of it, and it makes sense. But TikTok, you can't sell stuff like that on there, which, again, completely understandable because it is such a niche market. And let's take that. I'm taking a picture for everybody to post on the stories. So everybody can come hang out with us.
0: So let's get to some wrestling. I haven't watched them all. I've watched SmackDown. I thought SmackDown this week was a pretty damn good show, especially the last match with Sami Zayn, who has now been champion 8 days.
1: So from what I'm also hearing too, I was reading that some of that this morning. So the way that match ended wasn't supposed to be the way it ended.
0: What are you talking about?
1: The way that match ended, right, was, sorry guys, when Punk hit KO with the belt.
0: That wasn't this week.
1: Yeah, it was.
0: Punk wasn't there on Friday night. No, he wasn't. Punk wasn't there Friday night. Punk was not there Friday night.
1: Sure about that?
0: I'm positive.
1: Because that's not what I read. But either way, whatever I read, when Punk hit KO with the belt, whether it was last week, Friday night, who cares? That was supposed to be the end of the match. And the referee didn't count to three or something to that effect.

0: So that's when Sammy had to hit another Huluva kick, and that's how they had to end the match because the ref screwed up.
1: Well, hey, then the ref should be fired.
0: No, he definitely got chewed out in the back, that's for sure. I mean, listen, things happen. We all know that. You know that as well as I do. Shit like that happens. It is what it is. I mean, there's nothing we can do to fix that.
1: Not at all.
0: We can't fix that. They can't fix that. You know, just things happen. People forget, whatever. You know, there's a lot that's gone on this last couple weeks as far as wrestling-wise. You've got Cody finally,
1: God, I'm
0: I think, embracing it and really showing, you know, more of what we're used to seeing from him. You know, he's the farthest, and you know, it was stated best earlier during the week that he's the farthest away from, you know, when he came in and he didn't take anything from nobody, from that WrestleMania 40 match when he finished the story. You know, he's and that Hell in the Cell, and he's so far removed from that that I think it's time he's going to go back, and he really needs to kind of
1: finish the story.
0: Not finish the story. He needs to really hone that aggressiveness, that, you know, attitude, you know, and like he said, you know, like he told Michael Cole, you know, after the cameras cut, and he told Michael it was a great interview, thank you, whatever, and he leaned in and he told Michael that next time he's not going to make the same mistake like he did at Sunday night's main event, and he's going to kick Randy's head off.
1: Yeah, I don't think that's happening. Randy's going to be the 17-time world champion.
0: No, he's going for 15 right now. I do think Randy gets 17, personally. I think he gets 17. I think he's in that same echelon as John. Randy's always been a box office attraction for them.
1: Randy is the only wrestler
0: left out of that OVW class
1: to fight all the Samoans.
0: Not yet.
1: Except Umaga's kid, Zilla,
0: who is making waves in NXT.
1: That is coming up in the very near future. That's all I'm going to say.
0: I do believe when he gets called up, I do think you'll see him versus Randy. I do think you'll see some stuff there.
1: Because he idolizes Randy. And he
0: a lot that. Of them do. And, you know, Randy's been around a very long time.
1: 28 years.
0: Yep. And he's still competing at a very high level.
1: He's almost 50 years old.
0: He's still competing at a very high level. He's still out there hanging, you know, hanging with the young guys and really showing them.
1: Smoking his ganja.
0: You know, he's really showing them what ring psychology is. You know, Randy is a very smart in-ring psychologist. He knows how to really work a body part.
1: Yep.
0: He knows how to work the crowd.
1: Correct.
0: He knows how to, you know, make you sit on the edge of your seat. He knows how to make you hate him and how to love him all at the same time.
1: Correct.
0: I think by the end of the year, if not going into the Rumble, I think you see Randy get 15. And I do think Randy hits that 17 mark. I think Randy hits 17, and I think him and John go in that class by themselves. I mean, I see that. I don't think everybody else does, but I see Randy going and getting 17 and him and John being in that same class of that GOAT status and really, you know, he's the only one left out of that class.
1: He is.
0: Everybody else is pretty much gone. I mean, Mickie James is still around. She wrestles from time to time. You know, not all the time, but she does. But I think out of that class, Randy is still the only full-time active in-ring competitor out of that 2002 or 2001 OVW class.
1: Correct.
0: But if you think about it, it's crazy because, you know, the last really three standing out of that class were Brock, John, and Randy. Oh, no, I'm sorry. There's still one more left. I'm wrong.
1: Who's that?
0: Shelton.
1: Yeah, but Shelton's not in the WWE.
0: Doesn't matter, though. He's still competing at a very high level as well in AEW.
1: He is.
0: AEW, Ring of Honor, he's still competing at a very, very high level.
1: He is.
0: So, you know, that's another thing too, is, you know, there was a lot of sleepers in that class, like Shelton. Mickey James is another one who was destined for greatness, and she was. I think Gail Kim came out of that class, Victoria. I mean, there were so many. That class was loaded with star power. Loaded with star power. And a lot of them went on to become champions multiple times.
1: Yes, they did.
0: Men's, holy women's, shit. Whatever. Wow.
1: I should stop the show and take this call. What do you think?
0: No.
1: All right. No. Sorry. My apologies. Something personal.
0: Yeah, it's crazy that, you know, the only ones really left out of that class are Randy and Shelton, and they're still competing at a very high level. You know, Shelton's over there in AEW and Ring of Honor hanging with the young guys and showing them, you know, the generation that came before them and how they did business and really how they kind of showed out without having to do all of the high spots. You know, Shelton did do a lot of high spots, but he also worked. He worked the mat. He worked the ground game, the submission holds. He did it all. So it's very nice to see guys like that still out there doing it and at a very, very, very high level. I think Shelton is criminally underrated.
1: Very.
0: I think he should have been a world champion a couple times, but that doesn't mean that that's not going to happen in AEW. Who knows?
1: Do I think they're going back to WWE, him and Bobby? Absolutely not.
0: No, the only way I see Shelton going back is for a Hall of Fame induction.
1: And that's it.
0: And that wouldn't be too far off. That wouldn't be. That really wouldn't be too far off.
1: Well, they're still wrestling, not getting a Hall of Fame.
0: But you could put him. You could put Kurt Angle and Charlie Haas as Team Angle. I mean, they weren't around a very long time, but they made a very big impact for the year or two that they were around.
1: They did.
0: And then Shelton went off on his own and had multiple tag titles, multiple intercontinental, multiple U.S. title runs. So he's kind of, and he's transitioned with the times too. You know, he left and went to Japan and became part of a faction over there. I believe it was Suzuki Gun. He was part of that faction. He did numbers in Japan for years and years. Came back to the States, you know, when he re-signed with WWE. He did Ring of Honor shots in between that. He teamed with Charlie Haas quite a few times. So, I mean, listen, that whole class was a different breed. You know, having that OVW territory was, to me, I think was great. I love NXT the way it is now.
1: Yes.
0: But OVW was kind of a different animal because OVW didn't just stay in one spot. They had their home base at the Davis Arena where they still are till this day, but they did spot shows all around Kentucky and Tennessee.
1: Now,
0: and
1: I got to ask a question.
0: Mm-hmm.
1: Do they still have that guy that bought into?
0: No.
1: They got rid of him.
0: I don't believe he's part of it anymore. I think somebody else bought into it and bought him out, I think. I could be wrong. Again, I could be completely wrong. Don't quote me on that. I looked into it briefly. I think he might still be part owner, but I know Al Snow and Doug or Danny Basham are still running it. Danny or Doug, I can't remember which one. I think it's Danny. Are still running OVW, still training the guys and the girls, and you know, teaching them how to work. And Jim is teaching them that 80s Southern style where. Jim was teaching them that 80s Southern style where now Al and Danny are kind of giving them that all around because Al was around when the territories were there. But Al didn't start. Al started in like, what, the late 80s, early 90s?
1: Yes.
0: So, you know, he had his runs in WWE, WCW, ECW. Al did Japan quite a bit, I believe, as well. So he's very well versed, whether it's mixed martial arts, judo, stuff like that. Al's kind of done a little bit of everything, and he still gets in the ring too now, which is nice. You know, he still gets in there. He doesn't do it all the time, but he does still get in the ring and you know, compete with these young guys at such a high level again. And he's another one who is in tremendous shape till this day.
1: He is very
0: So is, but so is the Basham.
1: I'm not saying
0: so is
1: not.
0: Danny. I think it's Danny Basham is down there. So is he. I mean, he still gets in the ring too. You know, I mean, they had JBL down there as Bradshaw last week or a couple last month. Teamed with Cash Flow.
1: Cash Flow's in the house.
0: You know, they did like a Texas. They did like a basically it was a fight.
1: Wasn't Cash Flow in a movie?
0: He was in Tulsa King.
1: Yes.
0: He did acting in Tulsa King. But Cash Flow's been around a very long time.
1: Yes, he has.
0: I want to say since the late 90s, early 2000s, he's really been out there and on the road and putting the miles in. And he's somebody who really, you know, again, loves the business the way it is. And he's having a great time.
1: He's loving it.
0: So on that note, guys, we're going to take a commercial break and we will be right back.

0: Yes, sir. We are back. Listen, so I'm just filling up my lighter, guys. Sorry, don't mind me. Yeah, so there was a lot that's gone on in wrestling. All Out was fucking fantastic, or All In. All Out is next weekend, or the other way around. I forget. Money in the Bank's coming up in a couple weeks, in October.
1: All Out's tonight?
0: No, not. Next weekend, the 26th. No, that's on the 26th. Hold on. You got, like I said, you got Money in the Bank coming, which to me, I think like Braun is in there, which is great. Trick. I think you could have put Dragon Lee or somebody else, or Ray Phoenix in that spot, even Penta. I don't think Trick needs it.
1: In what spot?
0: The Money in the Bank spot where Trick is. I don't think Trick needs it.
1: Penta.
0: But what they're gonna do, and they're gonna basically, Trick's probably gonna win, and he's gonna renew his rivalry with Sammy for the title, and then Trick's gonna probably beat him for the belt. I mean, it's not bad. I wouldn't mind Trick as champ. I think there's a lot of other people you could put in that spot because Trick's already over. Penta's over, yes, but I think after Mexico City, I think Penta really needs a shot at another shot at the belt. But, yo, what's up? What's up? What's up?
1: Who's that?
0: I can't see the picture. What's up? What's going on? Oh, wait. Actually, I think that's Mike.
1: Mike.
0: Distinguished gentleman.
1: Mike, what's up, buddy? Thanks for joining.
0: Yeah, I can't see, but
1: the picture. Thanks for joining, Mike. We appreciate
0: it. The picture, for some reason, doesn't come up as big as it used to. It's weird. Yeah, man, there's a lot of people you can put in that spot that probably would flourish in spots like that. The Vision. I think the Vision's great the way it is. I mean, eventually it's got to break off. Yeah, see, I was right. It is Mike. Thought so. I can't see the picture because for some reason it used to be bigger. Now it's smaller on here. I don't know. I don't run the tech side of this whole ordeal. I just produce the show. Yeah, you could have put so many guys in that spot that are, you know, not that LA Knight needs it. I think LA Knight should beat Roman for the title.
1: I think he should whip Roman's ass.
0: But
1: Roman,
0: I think I'm going to tell you exactly what's going to happen. LA Knight's going to lose. They're going to set up Roman and Oba at WrestleMania.
1: And Oba's going to win.
0: But then you put the belt on Oba. If you have everybody lose to Roman, who's going to beat Oba? That's the problem you're going to run into. It's who's going to beat. If you're having Roman run through the whole entire freaking roster, who's going to beat Oba? Because you just showed that half your roster can't hang with the big guys.
1: Somebody's coming through to beat Oba.
0: But that's what I'm saying. You see what I mean? Like, it doesn't – you had – granted, Penta did get over a lot more than he was before because, you know, him and Roman worked so well together. Roman took the Mexican Destroyer. He took all kinds of moves that Penta had. So, I mean, it's possible. I mean, do I think LA Knight wins? I could see LA Knight and Penta for the title down the line. Oba doesn't need the belt. That's the thing. Oba does not need the title. Oba is already so over on his own.
1: Oba is Oba Femi. Oba. Oba. Oba.
0: I'm still smoking the same cigar from this morning. Yeah, Oba is already as over as I think you can get, really, without a belt. And I don't even think he needs the title. I do think you'll see him with Paul Heyman at some point. There's talks, and people make a good point. When he faces the Vision, he's going to need guidance, or he's going to need a partner. I mean, and who better to go to? You see Brock come back for like a one-off night?
1: Maybe.
0: Potentially. I mean, do I think this retirement is final? I do. Paul Heyman has said it himself.
1: Correct.
0: You know, it's an interesting kind of dilemma. because, you know, you get to the point where Oba has to wrestle or face these guys or fight these guys, and, you know, he's got no allies, essentially. Who does he go to? The guy he beat at SummerSlam and at WrestleMania. Now, who knows if that's going to come to fruition or not. We're just sitting here talking to you guys about it. We don't actually know if it's going to happen.
1: Oh, no, I only wrestled for 25 but years.
0: That cigar was very good. Puro Especial by AJ. I'm going to go light up my other one now.
1: So, don't forget, Turnbuckles and Stogies got their own cigars out.
0: They're out. You guys can order them.
1: You guys got to send us a DM.
0: Send me a DM.
1: Turnbuckles and Stogies.
0: Yeah.
1: And we'll
0: Get you squared away. They should.
1: Squared away.
0: They should be in hands hopefully soon.
1: Hopefully in the next 2 to 3 weeks.
0: Yeah. I should have some on hand.
1: When we have them, I'll show you.
0: When we have them.
1: Smoking the motherfucker.
0: We'll do a video on them. You know, just us explaining what they are, where they came from.
1: They came from the ground.
0: Yeah, I know what you're saying. But, you know, we'll really go kind of dive into the blend. You know, kind of give people what we think notes-wise that the cigar has.
1: Check us out on TikTok, too.
0: Yeah, we go live on TikTok. Turnbuckles and Stogies does have a TikTok. You guys can go over there and follow that.
1: You got to start using that.
0: Turnbuckles and Stogies pod. I do. I have content I got to post, but I can get it on the computer now and post videos from there. So I can post a lot of our shorts that people see on YouTube or on Facebook, and I can kind of send it over to TikTok because I didn't realize I could do that from here. So now that I can, you'll see a lot more content posted because a lot of it is on here.
1: You can do it from your phone.
0: Yes, but a lot of it is on the computer. And rather than have to email it to myself, I can just go on here and just post them and schedule posts to go out.
1: Well, if you give me the shit, I can do it myself. I'm home all day. I got nothing to do.
0: But, yeah, I mean, now let's kind of transition, right? And kind of go into cigars and stuff like that, because there's a lot of, not misconception, but it's a concept, not a concept really, a conversation we've had. A lot of people don't smoke higher than a 60 ring. I mean, I usually don't. There are some cigars I do try to smoke bigger rings, like I am going to light up.
1: What am I saying?
0: Yes, sir, Mike. Yes, it's like a limited kind of run.
1: Yes.
0: Just to see how things go. It's one cigar, nothing crazy. It's going to be a little like 4x38, or not 38,
1: like
0: 4x52, like a flying pig size. It's going to be a Maduro. I don't have the blend in front of me. He told me I should have wrote it down. I didn't. That's on me.
1: I think I have it.
0: But
1: look at my Texas.
0: They're coming out of Florida with a guy down there. But they will be in our hands in the next week or two. I'm going to try to order at least a bundle from him to have to show you guys and kind of, you know, do a little video with you. We'll sit here and, you know, we'll smoke them and kind of give you a breakdown. I have the bands so you guys can see.
1: It's not a pig. It's an aftershock.
0: He calls it an aftershock. That's the size he calls it. I mean, it is still along those same lines as a flying pig.
1: What did Mike say?
0: Absolutely, Mike, for sure. We'll definitely connect on that one for sure. But yeah, this is what the bands are going to look like, guys. As you guys can see, it's basically that belt that's back here behind us. We just took this part and sent it to him. And he did a very nice job making the belt look beautiful and nice. And, you know, there's little nuances on the belt. I mean, if you haven't figured it out, if you look at it, there's the side plates are kind of matched up with who's on each side. You know, that was my little kind of thing that I did. So you get kind of, you could cut the belt in half and you can have each side that you want. But yeah, man, those are already made. They're ready to go. I haven't ordered them. I've been super busy. I got to place an order with them. But I'm pairing my Asylum with my coffee. I overdid my creamer by accident this morning. I wasn't paying attention and poured too much. So it's a lot lighter and sweeter than I would like. But now I am going to light up my Asylum 13 7x70 box press.
1: It's not going to last the whole show.
0: Yeah, it will.
1: No, it won't.
0: Mm-hmm. Only got about an hour left. Yes. I'm chewing on my palate cleanser, which absolutely works fantastic. I might actually spit this one out.
1: Into a Espinosa.
0: Yeah, it's not it's not bad, but I'm ready to have my cigar, so I just need to cleanse my palate and clean it off so that it's nice and fresh. Oh, this isn't going to fit, is it? Nope.
1: Yeah.
0: I got one right here.
1: Use this one.
0: This one will fit. There we go. So, now, obviously, I'm going to light this guy up. As you can see, though, box pressed. And this conversation has come up quite a bit about box pressed and round cigars. The reason a box press burns a lot cooler and hits your palate a lot cleaner and cooler as well is when you're puffing on a box press cigar, you know, you're puffing in air as well through the sides of your mouth because the sides of your mouth aren't closed around the cigar. So that's why a lot of people prefer box presses. I mean, it definitely feels weird in your hand, but it's not bad. You know,
1: By the way, he bought that without me.
0: I bought this the other day.
1: Bought it without me.
0: I also accidentally bought a 770 Jaime Garcia by my father. That was a complete accident. That was completely unintentional.
1: Joey doesn't buy nothing by accident. Just for everybody.
0: No, that was by accident. I thought that was a 60 ring gauge.
1: He doesn't buy anything by accident. It's all on purpose.
0: That was actually by accident. That was not on purpose. I thought it was a 60 ring. And by the time I paid for it and looked at the label, I seen it was a 70. And at that point, it is what it is. I already paid for it. I'm going to smoke it regardless.
1: Did you smoke it already?
0: Yeah, it took me a long time to smoke that one.
1: How long? A couple hours?
0: At least. I think it took me 2.5 hours, if not 3.
1: What did Mike say?
0: No, he said no problem. Anything you can do to help. Absolutely. Well, listen, we're here to try to kind of pick brains of, you know, we've picked brains of a lot of people. We had Wyndham Cigars on. Was it last week with Ish, and the week before they had their own show with us? They're a new brand, only do Robustos.
1: Only Robustos,
0: which they have a great freaking lineup, and
1: not because they're our friends.
0: No, and Mike in the comments will tell you Wyndham has a great lineup. They have a Connecticut, a Habano, a Colorado, a Cameroon, and a Maduro. They're doing some interesting things over there, and I'm excited for them. We had a lot of fun with them, talking with those guys. Great cigars. Not just because they're our friends, they are great cigars. They got a cigar for everybody. If you like your Maduros not spicy or not, yeah, when I say spicy, I mean not a big pepper bomb like an AJ or something like an Asylum, which I don't mind these. Now, a lot of people don't. Now, let's go back to what we were talking about before, because this conversation has come up quite a bit in the last few days about ring gauge sizes. The Toro and the Robusto are the two highly produced and highly selling sizes in the world. Yeah, see, he even enjoyed them. I mean, that seems to be a unanimous thing across the board with them. You know, everybody that's tried them, those Wyndham cigars, those 5 lines they came out with, everybody seems to be enjoying. Now, As far as the ring gauges go, I feel the reason a lot of these big ring gauges, and I do it too. I'm guilty sometimes. I'll buy them because they're between 12 and 15 bucks, but you're getting a lot of smoke out of them.
1: That you are.
0: You know, you're getting your money's worth. Where you get a lot of these Toros and these Robustos and stuff like that, and you buy them 10, 15 bucks, and, you know, they're not really worth it. And there are brands out there that don't have that have those sizes that really aren't worth the price. And that's not a knock on the brand. It's just maybe whoever they're working with, they need to go back to the drawing board. Who knows?
1: Time out. Let's go to a conversation Mike had on TikTok last night. And I was sitting here listening.
0: Which one?
1: Every time I interfered, I got blocked by the luxury cigar company. Luxury.
0: You didn't get blocked by him.
1: Yeah, but he interfered. So my thing is this. He's always talking about, well, if you sell it to a cigar company, you just forget about it. So if I sell you 10 boxes of my cigars.
0: I know where you're going.
1: And I go into the shop and those 10 boxes are still filled. Whose fault is that? That's not mine. But I want my stuff to get out there. Well, whether it's $10 or $12.
0: So
1: that's the way it should be.
0: Right. But that's what he was saying is, you know, if the lounge isn't promoting it, then you as a brand owner have to step in and be like, listen, it's not moving. Let's do an event. Let's do a cut and light, something like that. Because if they're not going to promote it, you have to be in there to promote it.
1: Right. But how many times can I go to the same cigar?
0: Correct.
1: And say, hey,
0: well, the thing is, though, but the thing is, and that's one of those concepts is if you're there promoting it, or even if you're following up with them, asking how sales are going, you know, and you're putting up that, hey, they're in, you know, ABC Lounge in Colorado, people are going to go there if they're looking for them.
1: Right.
0: People know they're there. But you have to do the promotion as well as with the lounge.
1: Right.
0: A lot of problems with the lounges are, and we've all seen it, they don't promote the boutique stuff properly. And it happens. But I feel, and I could say the same thing, because working for a boutique company, I had to go in there to some of the lounges and some of the smoke shops that my cigars were in for the company I was working for, and really push them and promote them because they weren't moving. And when they don't move, that was what I was trying to get my hands around.
1: What?
0: What you were saying is...
1: Make the screen bigger.
0: I can't, because then you can't see comments.
1: Right.
0: No, you're right, and that's what it is, you know, it's you can get in there as many times as you want, right? And you both make good points. You can get in there as many times as you want. If that lounge doesn't help you push those cigars, even after those events, you know, then maybe that's not a lounge for you, and that's where you do a buyback. Like a lot of companies do, you buy the product back, and if it moves in John's lounge 3 miles up the road, you're going to take that product back and say, hey, John, you know what? This lounge doesn't move, but I know yours does. You sell them at a discount, or so, you sell them, you know, however you do it.
1: Mike, let me ask you this. You want to jump on real fast? I'll send you an email. Jump on, Mike. Joey, send you an email. Send Joey a text or an email.
0: You know, it's that whole concept is really interesting. It's because you can promote it as much as possible. But if that lounge is not helping you promote and it's kind of a one-sided thing, maybe that's not a lounge you work with. Or maybe you sit down and say, hey, listen, I'm doing the promoting. I'm doing this. I'm doing that. We'd love to do something with you. But, you know, yeah, whenever you're ready, Mike, you just let me know and I'll send you the invite and you could come up and we'll kind of
1: got a half hour.
0: We'll kind of talk about this because it's an interesting, it's a concept that I think a lot of people misconstrue, where as a brand owner, you can go in, promote all the cigars, all the company you want. But the problem you run into is if that lounge isn't giving you back and helping you promote it as well, then it's a conflict because you're doing all the promoting. Yes, it's your brand. Yes, your new company. Whatever, but the thing is if you do all the promoting and the lounge doesn't do anything, then, or they're in a corner where nobody notices them, you know. And that's what we were saying, well, is
1: that's what
0: if
1: I'm
0: you
1: saying,
0: bring
1: like...
0: in new stuff in your humidors, you should put all your new stuff in one spot so that people know that this is all new, try the new stuff, whatever.
1: Here's what I'm saying. So if I put out turnbuckles and stogies pot, right? And I say, hey, we're going over to New Windsor, we're going up to Hyde Park, we're going to Florida, New York, we're going down to the New York City, we're going all over. So we got to hit them shops after they buy them and make sure that we're not in a corner store.
0: Yes.
1: That we're in the main spot. And if not, I'm going to be pissed off because my cigars are new. My

0: No.
1: That says,
0: okay, we're back.
1: That says in pink, bright blue, bright orange.
0: Yeah,
1: bright,
0: I mean, listen,
1: whatever. It's in new cigars.
0: That also has to do with the promotion of the lounge. If the lounge doesn't do that with any of the new stuff they get, whether it's big brands, boutique brands, middle of the road brands, if they're not doing that and they're only pushing their legacy stuff, no matter what you have, is never going to move.
1: Well, legacy brands don't need a listen.
0: Yeah, legacy brands don't need it, but they still do get the promotion from the lounges. Like, let's be honest.
1: I'll say this like Ish said it last week. It said legacy brands are always going to be a legacy, but the boutique brands coming up are the ones you got to watch out for.
0: Oh, 100%.
1: If you don't watch out for those, you're in trouble. You're in trouble because when the legacy brands, listen, Turnbuckles and Stogies, we're doing a one-off. If that one-off sells out, you dudes is in trouble because I'm not promoting nobody. I'm promoting my brand.
0: I mean, if there's a one-off that, you know, if it's a one-off and it moves, hey, listen, we're not going to say we're going to break the bank. You know, we're not going to break the cycle. We're just going to change things up. Try to keep it the same. We'll go with a different size. But that's the thing is, you know, lounges really are your partner, essentially. When you put your cigars in there, that lounge now becomes a partner, right? Because they're carrying your product. And correct. Any good lounge as a good partner is going to push the new stuff coming in.
1: Correct.
0: Now, as a brand owner, though, and I say this because if you don't have reps yet or you're – as a brand owner, you should be in those lounges at least twice a month, three times a month, checking and seeing how your sales are doing there.
1: Time out. You mean like in the one we go to in Connecticut, Buttheads, where the guy only shows up when Kevin calls him?
0: I mean, there. Yeah, listen.
1: I mean, hey,
0: I don't know what brand it is. I'm knocking out names because I really don't know.
1: I'm not an owner, but if I got to call you to show up, I don't need you. I can promote your shit without you.
0: Yeah, it's
1: that's the way it works.
0: You know what it is? It's not so much promoted. It's just the more FaceTime you get in the lounges and you get with these owners, you start doing events, cutting lights, you sponsor a Sunday football Sunday event, and you know they buy five, they get one free, or they buy three, get one, buy five, get two, you buy a box, you get five, whatever. You know, by you going in there and doing these cutting lights with these lounges as a boutique brand, whether it's pairing with an event they have going on or an opening or something like that, it's getting your name out there, plus it's also putting the product in people's hands to try. Correct. And once they try it, they're going to be more inclined to go back and buy more.
1: Correct.
0: So, on that note, guys, we're going to take a quick break and we'll be right back.

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1: To a hero.
2: What is up? What is up? Yo, it's Turnbuckles and Stogie's Pod. Shout out to the New York Giants. I am the big dog. This is the Vanilla Gorilla. We are Turnbuckles and Stogie's Pod here on Sunday Fun Day. If y'all ain't with Sunday Fun Day, y'all know what y'all got to do. So, let's get back to cigar etiquette. Not etiquette. Should I not say
0: it's etiquette? Not etiquette. It's just, you know, when you're working with lounges, it gets kind of tough, especially, you know, when lounges and lounge owners don't highlight the boutique brands and kind of just stick them in a back corner. We've all seen it. They stick them right in the back corner, and they really, really don't promote them. And those brands sit there, and they sit there and sit there. And then, you know, one day somebody picks them up, tries them, and, you know, then is looking for the lounge owner to bring in more, and they won't bring them in because they weren't moving, because either the brand owner didn't come in all the time, didn't follow up with them, or the lounge just simply didn't promote them properly. You know, and that's kind of where I say it's a partnership, because if the lounge isn't going to promote it, then, you know, you shouldn't be working with that lounge anymore.
2: Correct.
0: You know, if they're not going to promote it, and they're not going to help you get your brand out there and try to figure out, you know, dates for events or something like that, or, you know, a cut light or anything, then, you know, you either need to go in as the brand owner and take initiative and just be there when people come in. You know, even if you go every other day, every couple days, check in, you sit there for a few hours. Hey, I'll be back later. You come back later on when there's more of a crowd. Hey, I'm so-and-so from such-and-such brand. Here's our cigars. You know, they're here if you want to try them, but try this one as a sample. And let them smoke it. You know, and I think a lot of companies now, you know, are starting to just send them to people to try, to get their name out there, to get the brand out there. Because once the people start promoting it and people start paying attention to it, and they're in lounges, now people will start buying them. And it'll be a lot easier to get into lounges as a brand owner, to start doing events, because there's a demand for it. And a lot of people, too, want to meet the owners behind the cigar and hear their stories about how they got started and why they decided to do their own brand.
2: So let's talk about how we got started.
0: People know how we got started.
2: We got started when me, my son, a guy that was supposed to be on today, Kyle, and shout out to the OG with his new thing, whatever. So me and Joey got started about 3 years ago when my wife got sick. We started our cigars, and everybody kept asking, when's the cigar coming? When's the cigar coming? Well, the cigars are here.
0: The cigars are ready. They're made.
2: So it's a matter of you guys helping us.
0: You know, we're gonna order them to have them on hand, but they're made. If anybody wants them, you know, shoot me a message. We'll get it squared away. You just probably have to wait for them to get here, to get to you guys. But that money comes in, and we don't ever actually see it. It goes right to the guy that made our cigars. Now, with that being said, you know, it's definitely a different size. It's not something that everybody uses in the very beginning. They use it down the line as a limited run, whatever.
2: Ours is limited. 1 year limited.
0: It is a limited run, just to kind of test the waters and see if there's a market for it. Now, if there is a market for it, maybe we'll try a different size and see if we can get a market for that as well. Maybe a different wrapper. This one is a Maduro. So maybe the next one we do is a Habano, but it'll be a different size. You know, and people can really kind of see the growth of the brand. I mean, if it works, it works. I'm not going to, you know, push the envelope any. I'm not going to fix what's not broken. Because if that works, why would I change? Correct. Essentially. Correct. Yeah, man, it's definitely rough trying to create your own brand and your own lines and stuff
2: Bro,
0: like
2: when you're
0: that.
2: trying to create your own line, it's tough because you got to get all kind of taste, all kind of flavors,
0: Well, not
2: all kind of different
0: but if you're
2: cigars.
0: working with a blender that knows what they're doing, you can give them what you're looking for, and they can pretty much, like our guy did, send us a bunch of
2: Shout out to
0: samples.
2: Louie.
0: With bands on them so that it would kind of look like the final product, so you guys would be able to see. And that's what we did. You know, we sat there and we smoked Connecticut's, Habanos, Maduros, Cameroon, which we did like quite a few of them. So there is a potential for those to come on down the line and, you know, get introduced into the atmosphere through us for our brand, which we're excited about. So that is done. That is a done deal now. You probably won't see anything from us bigger than a 60 ring. Maybe a limited run 70, but that's very like,
2: I'm not doing a 70 ring.
0: that's why I said it. If it is,
2: That ain't happening.
0: it's gonna be a very one-off, like limited to X amount of bundles, and that's gonna be it. It's not gonna be crazy. It's not gonna be a full-time release because there's not really a market for it. You know, it definitely would set us aside from some boutique brands for sure, which we want to do, but at the same time, we want to put stuff out there into the market that, you know, is gonna sell. And 70s and 80s and all that is an acquired ring gauge that a lot of people like, but it's very limited to who likes and who doesn't like.
2: And just so y'all know, our cigars have to do with wrestling. It doesn't have to do with cigars. It has to do with wrestling. Just so y'all know that. I'm just saying. You're not going to have a cigar like he's smoking right now, by the way.
0: No, and if you did, it would be a limited run. It would have a, you know, it'd be a limited run. It would have a wrestling theme name, which I've already kind of played around with names for a limited run in this big of a ring gauge size, just because that's what I do. You know, and then there's opportunities to expand off our line and really kind of go certain places with them. And I've kind of put ideas together and people have thrown ideas at me, and you know, there's wheels turning up there for you guys to see more from us personally. Yeah, but we want to, you know, this is the point of the show. We want to shout out all of our sponsors, the TPA, BAMF, Four John's Apparel, who now hosts our merch store. You can get your hat. You can get a redesigned LJN t-shirt design that we have that I came up with. You can get our logo that you see behind you on this tapestry flag thing that they call it. We're going to try to have long sleeve shirts and sweatshirts for the wintertime. Hats, if that's even doable. I got to sit down with our guys this week. Being that we are getting closer to that area, we want to start putting some of that out there, and I'll have some product for me to wear on the show and for you to wear and kind of show you guys the quality, because I've had some of their shirts. The quality is fantastic.
2: Spell correct.
0: You know, go over there to fourjohnsapparel.com. Go get your stuff. You can get us. You can get Smoking Sounds. I believe either Lounge Life or Howling with Big Al is on there as well. There's quite a few different podcasts on there. We're just happy to be part of the Four Johns family with those guys. Father and son, veteran owned and former police owned business. So, you know, we like to support guys like that, and they were gracious enough to bring us on. We have a design that they did as well on our store. We have our first hat on the store. So, you know, you guys, we're working on some stuff. Eventually, maybe there'll be some lighters and cutters and stuff like that that you guys can get. But again, that's just kind of, that's in the works. It's not stuff that's going to happen now. I do think maybe we'll start buying a couple of Turnbuckles and Stogies branded lighters for us to try. and just run testing through and see what you got, you know, see what works for us and what we want to put out there. I know a soft flame is kind of a big thing that a lot of people enjoy now. So we'll look into something like that. Potentially, you know, obviously you're going to have your torch lighters, you're going to have your perfect cuts. So, you know, we're looking, we're putting stuff out there now that we're at the point, you know, we're at that 4-year mark, just about, you know, we're going to try to do a really big giveaway next year. I got a fresh box that I'm going to be giving away as well. Hold on. We have somebody that joined us.
2: Who joined us?
0: Hold on. There's no camera yet, so I'll give it a minute. But
2: is that our member?
0: No.
1: Camera should have been working, Hello? Guys. Can you? Yeah, I had my camera on. I don't know what happened. Sorry. Hang on.
0: Yeah, it was a black screen. It's all good. It happens.
2: What's up, Mike?
1: Good morning, guys. Can you see me? Can you hear me?
0: We can hear you. Oh, wait, hold on. Hold on. Hold on a second. Let's see. There we go.
1: Thank you for the invite. I wasn't expecting it. You know, I had to go put my makeup and get my hair done, you know?
0: Whoa, it's all right. It's okay. You know, we... Listen.
2: Time out, coach. Time out.

0: out there. I don't want people to get that confused.
1: Right.
0: But I love conversation with people. I like smoking cigars whenever. I like enjoying you guys pop on. I think I've been doing this now for probably 9 months now, and the engagement that I'm getting, the participation that I'm getting from everybody has been excellent. It's been fun, but I like learning things. And what you brought up yesterday about the, you brought up our conversation we had yesterday with a couple of mm-hmm. guys about whose responsibility is it really
1: right.
0: once the cigars get into the lounge. And I was bouncing it off all in my head because I'm, you know, again, if anybody that's in sales, if you're always selling, right? Every day you're always correct. Selling no matter what. But even though you sold that product to somebody, it still has your name on it.
2: Mm-hmm. Correct.
0: And I think that's where, you know, because I was, again, that's what I said, I was trying to get my hands around it because I was listening to everybody's side of it. And what was most important, what I was hearing, which nobody was really saying out loud, is the relationship. I think by all means, that is so much bigger. That is so much bigger than everything yeah. else. Because again, you could be selling the worst item in the world, but if you have a great relationship and a rapport with people, they'll still buy you before they buy the product.
1: Right.
0: And they know that you'll stand behind your product a little bit more, because if something was to go wrong, right, they know that I can call Joey up at any time. Joey, look, man, this widget, right, this widget that you sold me is just crap. I'm getting all these complaints. And the first thing, hopefully, Joey would say, you know what, Mike, I got you. I understand we're having some complaints on this. This is what's going on. Right. I'm going to buy back everything that you have, but I'm going to replace whatever you got. Or you just say, you know what, just give them away to whatever, somebody. I'm going to replace everything you got because I want to make this right. And I think sometimes people jump into a lot of things before they really learn about it. And again, I don't want anybody to go back to me and say, oh, Mike thinks he's an expert.
1: No, you're right. And that's why I was kind of talking about that partnership aspect, because
2: as a lounge owner,
1: if I bring in your brand, and you're promoting it, but I'm not, I'm doing our partnership, or like you said, our relationship, a disservice by not trying to make sure that, you know, it gets into the hands of the customers.
2: And Mike, here's another thing, Mike. So,
0: okay,
2: like the partnership, right? So if I sell you 10 boxes of my cigars, correct?
0: Okay.
2: And you go, oh, Dave got these boxes and they're good, and nobody buys them. And I call you like a month later. I'm like, how's cigars working out? You're like, bro, nobody's buying them. Well, what are you doing? I got them on a box. Okay. Well,
1: but and then that also goes to the fact of if they call you, like Mike said, if they're not moving, then you either, hey, let's replace them. What's going on? Where are they? Or it's, you know, like it was brought up yesterday. Well, then if they're not moving, let's do an event or let's do a cut and light, because now you're getting in front of the customers.
0: I think, again, and this is what goes back to the boutique and legacy issues of me just hearing everybody's conversation from all different angles, right? The hardest thing that you have to accomplish is to be able to get your box in there, right?
1: Right.
0: So once you get the box in there, I would think you should be overzealous and excitement should mm-hmm. still be there. It shouldn't wait a month for a phone call.
1: Right.
0: You should already have the tracking info. Once that box is there, you should say, you know what? Would you mind if I do a pop-up one night and just do something at the lounge? Oh, well, I got this scheduled for another event. I understand that, but you don't got to pay for it. I'll just come and bring some. I'll come in and just at least let me smoke some cigars with some of the people inside the lounge. Let me talk about my blend. Let you know, get that touch to touch kind of thing.
1: And that's the thing, is the FaceTime with the brand owners that a lot of people love.
2: So let me ask you this, Mike. So we've been on TikTok and all of that. So let me ask you this. So if I said to you, you were a owner of a lounge, and I said, hey, Mike, I'm coming into your lounge today. Let's set something up.
0: Mm-hmm.
2: And you said no. And I show up and I start promoting my cigars. What would you do?
0: Well, one, if I owned a lounge, I want as much foot traffic as

0: I can possible to get in it. And the less energy as a lounge owner has to create themselves, the better off you're being, right? I mean, it takes a village for any of this stuff. It shouldn't just take one person, because as a lounge owner, they're already doing enough. I mean, you know what I mean? I mean, they could always do more, but I mean, shit, right. If you think about it, they probably got a lot of people coming at them anyway, hopefully. If not, then there's something wrong with that relationship there too.
1: Exactly.
0: But that's where I was saying to Joey too, you know, the legacy brands, they've been around long enough that they're self-promoting. They're self-promoting just because we're talking about stuff. You know what I mean? It's already there.
1: But right.
0: At the boutique level, they do need to be massaged a little bit more. They need to be handheld a little bit more, but they need to also be present there. And that's where, because everybody goes, whose responsibility is? I was like, well, they already took a risk bringing your cigar in their lounge. You know what I mean? Like, right. they already forked out the money. So I don't put the emphasis all 100% on them. I mean, it could, you know, it's not like Teddy Pendergrass 50-50 love, right? You know, it could be a little 40-60. You know what I mean? Like, it could be a little 40-60.
2: Wait,
0: it could be
2: a give little, me a little 40-60. Hold on.
0: You no, know, it could
2: time out.
0: But they have to do something.
1: No, it's true. And I think too, you know, like you said, that really goes back to the relationship you have with them. And again, any good lounge owner who takes a chance on your stuff, if they've already smoked your stuff and enjoy it, they're going to push it anyway. They're going to push it regardless.
0: But now, remember, Joey, if you got you, me, and your dad, right? You said we didn't know each other from a can of paint.
1: Right.
0: And we're all boutique owners, right? He's got now three people in his ear trying to do something.
1: Correct.
0: But a lot of, though, even though it's just in your ear, it's more about action. Because you can talk all day. But if they say, hey, man, I'm going to come in there and I'm going to set this up. I'm going to do this event. I want to do these for next month. I'm going to do these three events.
1: Right.
0: And still follow up. And then if you don't even do one event, or you don't show up at any of the events that you're saying you're going to do, they're going to start saying, well, I don't want to mess with Mike.
1: Exactly.
0: I want to mess with Joey, because Joey at least is trying to put in a little bit of effort.
1: Right.
0: Even though I might have a better product. But like you said, they're still buying you because you're right. Bringing that attention, you're bringing that atmosphere, you're bringing that energy into the lounge, which a lot of places are missing.
1: Right. And you know, even now if you're trying to get into a lounge where there's, you know, somebody you know has their own brand too, and I've said this because I've seen it work before. If I'm in the lounge and you want to get in and I say, hey, listen, you know, his cigars are good, he's a friend of mine, you know, take a chance, and some lounges will, but the way you kind of follow up with that is, hey, listen, let me talk to him and let's set up, you know, kind of a combined event with the two of us, or kind of a combined cut and light. You know, this way you can get in front of them, I can get in front of the people, you know, and now you're working together to try to highlight your brands, because now, like you said, people are going to come in there. They're going to see you guys. They're going to try your stuff. And now they're going to buy your stuff because they've met you. They've seen what you guys are about. And now you're, like you said, you're following up on all of the promises you were keeping with the lounge.
0: Right.
1: And I think that's a big thing.
0: One of the hardest things in business is the referral business. Because you don't like to refer people. If you know, even though they could be doing good work for you sometimes they have that tendency to be a little shady on some of the back ends, you know?
1: Right.
2: Correct.
0: So when you get into that referral business, you always got to be careful. So you can always say, hey, I got a contact you can call. And, you know, they always got that joke. I got a guy, or I know somebody, or I know him, but I don't know him like that. You know what I mean? Like, they always use it's like that cushion when they're saying something about somebody, because they don't want to be on the hook. Just in case they bring Mike in and Mike is like trash, and then Joey goes back to me. Joey goes back to me. Hey man, you referred Mike to me, and Mike is not the stand-up guy that I thought. And then he tried to start backpedaling. Well, you know, he did all right with me, but again, you know, it's like a relationship and that referral. But it does. I mean, there's plenty of opportunities out there. There's plenty of avenues that everybody can get into selling a good cigar or accessories or anything like that. But the first thing that's important is the relationship part, because that goes a long way. Because if things were to go, like I said, if things were to get a little rough, a little rocky, you still got the relationship knowing that you're going to make it right, and it makes people feel better. because that's when it real that's when it really counts, when shit goes right. You know, goes awry, and then you're nowhere, you're a ghost, right? You're like the insurance company during a terrible storm or something. Yeah. Like it ain't going around.
1: You start canceling people for no reason.
0: You start calling them, they ain't answering their phones, and you're like, well, wait, yeah, man, I need you to answer your phone. My roof was coming off.
2: Like, yo,
1: right,
2: like, yo, that tree fell on that guy's car and I didn't get no referral. What the hell happened?
0: Mm-hmm.
1: It's true. No, it's true, and it's crazy because it happens way too often in this industry where you'll get those, and I call them fly-by-night companies that put their cigars in lounges. The cigars start to go sideways. They don't move, and now they disappear, and nobody hears from them.
0: Yeah, you can't. You know,
2: so here's my thing, Mike. Uh-huh. So you smoked a lot of cigars as long as I have. I've been smoking 30 years. So you probably smoked 20 years. So what cigars do you think, and I'm be honest, don't belong in shops?
0: Wow. That don't belong in shops?
2: Yeah.
1: I feel like that's a loaded question.
2: However you want to put it.
0: Let me at least try to answer, because I like to be able to take tough questions and be able to kind of let the you know the hamster run around in here and, mm-hmm. and regurgitate and get something out. So that's fine. I like that. Only issue that I've been having, and I think this is for everybody, when there's a lot of issues with the construction. Because other than that, I think every cigar should have its place, because there's so many people that like infused cigars. There's so many people that like, you know, cigarillos. There's so many people, because if they didn't, they wouldn't be making it. So I don't want to not knock anybody to giving a chance to have their opportunity to sell their stick. But I think I want everybody to have an opportunity to explain their story. And I think we miss a lot of the point where people can't get their story out, because either one, they're afraid to talk, right? Two, they don't have the outlet or the ability to even get their information out there because they're just overshadowed by some other bigger brand. You know what I mean? Or they don't have the time. So there's so many, and I mean, there's so many issues a lot of individuals have. And that's why I like doing what I'm doing. And I like to see Joey now coming on too. But I want to give everybody a chance to talk. Like, I want everybody to come on and tell me about their brand. I want everybody to tell me about their accessory. I want everybody to tell me about whatever, you know what I mean? Whatever you're doing in the realm of cigars, because a lot of them don't have the financial background or just the ability to even be comfortable enough to get up and talk about it. And I think that's why a lot of these brands, that get overshadowed by so many things, because they don't have an outlet. I mean, that's the most important thing, is being the most important thing is having an outlet. But then when it comes to who shouldn't be on the wall or anything like that, I think you got to be very careful now, because freedom of speech can get you great, but then freedom of speech can also mm-hmm. get your ass thrown out. So, mm-hmm. you know, you got to be very careful and walk that line of how you talk to about certain people or what your certain beliefs are, because you could believe one thing, but money is a different, wholly different believer. And, you know, that's a totally different aspect of it. And that's why, you know, you hear a lot of people say, look, believe what you want inside your inner circle, but then once you get outside that circle and it comes down to making that money, everybody shut the fuck up and make that money.
2: Exactly. Here's a question that was brought up by somebody on another Discord.
0: Okay.
2: So what have you done before you started smoking cigars?
0: Well, shit, I'm 46 years old now. Before I was smoking cigars, I was in high school, I guess. So, I mean, that was it. But other than that, I mean, I'm in the restaurant business. So, and I've been smoking cigars, like I said, for like 20 some odd years. And I didn't really start paying attention to it or more aware or talking about it until about 9 months ago. I didn't care who made what, you know what I mean? I just went in there and just bought random sticks. I didn't know the difference between a legacy and a boutique. Like, you know, I didn't really know about it until I started to have more conversations with anybody to start learning the difference. Because a cigar was a cigar to me, you know? And that's where I think people sometimes don't understand I work for Wendy's Corporate, okay? I'll let everybody know that. People don't know the difference between Wendy's Corporate and a franchise. All they see is the logo up top. So when people get upset and start talking about that, the average Joe doesn't know the difference between a corporate restaurant and a franchise restaurant. Right. They just know when they go in there, they all got a number one. They all can get a Frosty. They all can do that. And that's what I was saying. That's where the education aspect comes from, because people get so upset about it. I'm like, well, they don't know, guys. I didn't know a difference between the two until 9 months ago. So that's where I'm saying sometimes we got to step back and start educating individuals. If they want to be educated, by all means. But I think if they're going to start smoking cigars, they want to be educated about it. They don't know what an infused cigar is. They just say, hey, I tried this acid. And you say, oh, that was infused. And they look at you like, infused? It was just a cigar to them. But that's where, that's where I found it interesting in the beginning, because there are some individuals that are snobs smoking cigars, and there's some rookies coming in, and they're being abrasive and brushing them off, because I was getting it too. Man, you won't be around long. You know, you're gonna burn out.
1: That's what they said about us. They said, "Oh, you guys, you're not gonna last." It's like we started during COVID, which everybody at that point had a podcast. We've been here
2: going on 5 years.
1: You know, everybody had a podcast during COVID, and again, like you, COVID is kind of what afforded us the opportunity to dive into the boutiques and, like you said, really separate what was a legacy, what was a boutique. You know, who makes what cigar, because we had the opportunity to talk to those people. And, you know, there was a lot of people that said, hey, listen, you guys aren't going to last more than 6 months. You're not going to last more than a year.
2: We've been here. You're not going to last.
1: We're here almost 5 years now.
0: But why waste the energy of saying that?
1: Because
0: if anything, say wish them luck, or hey, what can I do to help you?
1: And that's what it's become now that I've really become friends with a lot of these other podcasters, like Smoking Sounds, like Leaf Cutters, like Gaz and Grumpy and the team over there, where a lot of people when we started were afraid that we were going to come take their spot.
2: I don't want nobody's spot.
1: And let's be honest, there was a few out there.
2: There is
1: that we did take their spot.
2: We took their spot.
0: And they were let your haters be your motivators, right?
1: And that's what it was, is, you know, I always told people, I'm like, they can talk about me all they want. Let them talk. I appreciate it. That means I'm living in their head, so they're thinking about me.
2: And guess what, Mike? I'm still living in their head, because I still got people that hit me up and go, yo, your cigars ain't going nowhere. Bro,
0: I haven't even put them out yet.
2: When they come out, y'all can tell me that, okay? Y'all can tell me that, because I got my man Mike right there.
1: You know,
2: this distinguished gentleman who's going to buy some. And I know
1: even if we send some to people, you know, it's there.
2: Mike, I'm going to send you five cigars.
1: That's what people don't realize, is sometimes you gotta send them out and you know, get people's thoughts on them. Because that's the only way you're really going to go places.
0: I got a question for you guys then.
1: Mm-hmm.
0: So when your release goes out, where are you guys at on the emotional roller coaster? Like, are you excited? Are you nervous? Are you a little bit of both? Like, where are you guys at?
1: It's kind of both.
2: We're a little bit of both.
1: It's okay. It's both.
2: I'm nervous that nobody's going to buy them. And then I'm nervous that we're going to get too many where I got to order, like... too many.
1: You know, we
2: you know what I mean?
1: And the way we're doing it too is, you know, where the guy we're working with, the opportunity that's afforded to us is we don't have to order 10,000 cigars.
0: Okay.
1: I can order them a couple bundles at a time.
0: Okay.
2: Like, if
1: because again, it's stuff that he already had blended.
0: Okay.
1: That we had said to him, listen, here's what we're looking for. Here's what we want. Can you send us 5 cigars that you think we'll enjoy?
0: Okay.
1: You know, where it goes back to, like, people talked about that white labeling, like we brought up last night.
0: Mm-hmm.
1: There's a lot of people that just white label and don't try it. They just want a cigar, they white label it. Where we said to him, hey, listen, we're looking for this, this, and this.
0: Right.
1: You know, can we blend a cigar? And he said, well, let's not blend it. He goes, let's not blend it. He goes, but I might have something you already, that'll fit what you're looking for.
0: Okay.
1: And I said, okay. So I said, listen, send us 5 different sizes, 5 different wrappers, Vitola, whatever. And he sent us a Connecticut Robusto, a 7x42 Cameroon, a Habano and a Maduro Toro, and then the little, he calls it the aftershock. I call it a pig.
0: Okay.
1: And we had went through the line, and we really did enjoy. The Connecticut was all right. It wasn't bad. It had a lot of flavor. It just, it wasn't what we were looking for. And then, you know, we smoked the Cameroon, the Maduro, the Habano, and we both smoked that pig on the same day, okay. The aftershock. And we kind of looked at each other and was like, I think this is the one that we're going to start with because it's different sizing. Not everybody uses it. It's an interesting first release to give out to the public. It's got that flavor. It's got a bite. It's nice and smooth. It's not overpowering. You know, and I said, that's what eventually down the line, I would like to revisit that blend and kind of tweak it and make it a little more powerful. But I said, to start, that's not a bad cigar to start with.
2: Well, time out.
1: We could have started with a Habano or a Cameroon, which, again, that's not something we're not opposed to bringing out.
0: Your dad's throwing the flag on the field.
1: Go ahead.
0: What's up?
2: We got 3 minutes left. Mike, don't go nowhere because we're going to post this on YouTube and all the other things we're on. Don't go nowhere. So, guys, this has been Turnbuckles and Stoney's Pod. I am the big dog. He is the vanilla gorilla. And that is Mike.
1: The distinguished gentleman. Go follow him on TikTok. We're always live with him on TikTok.
2: You can always follow us on TikTok. So don't diss us. We'll be back.
1: Remember, 7 o'clock tomorrow morning, we will be live on the Factory Reserve podcast with Ish. So go check that out over on YouTube as well. It may be live here. If I can figure this out and get it to go live here, you guys will see it live on our page as well. But we will be live on the Factory Reserve podcast with Ish tomorrow at 7 a.m. We're looking forward to that one. So come hang out with us over there, and we'll see you guys next week.
2: Mike, don't go nowhere.
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4: And welcome back to the Trace Rounds show. And I'm Terry, your host. And with me tonight is retired First Sergeant Jeffrey W. Baxter. Welcome, Jeffrey.
5: Thank you. Thank you, Terry. It's definitely really, a pleasure to be here with you.
4: Really glad to have you. You reached out and you kind of gave us a little backstory of your service and then what you're doing now. And so we were really interested. I know you've already been on the H-Train show and gave a really good interview and gave, you know, part of your story there. So we're looking forward to hearing it on this platform. So can you tell us a little bit about your military service, maybe some of the highlights where you were stationed that you really liked, or maybe some really big lessons learned, and then we can transition into what you're doing now and the why.
5: Absolutely. Yeah, thank you again. This is an amazing opportunity. I thought a few times today that I'm actually surprised that I'm still alive and able to be here. So I don't take this for granted, but military career, 32 years, still serving the country, but I spent 21 years on active duty in the Air Force. I had a little odd career, though, if you will. I had three different jobs. I came in the Air Force, and I was the loadmaster on C-130s.
4: Okay.
5: I did that for right just short of 9 years, and we were doing what they call HAOs, high altitude, high openings, mm-hmm. unpressurized flights, dropping training some Navy SEALs down at the John F. Kennedy Warfare School. But as we were coming down, I had what's called a sinus block. And in the altitude chamber every year, the medical staff would kind of walk you through what that would look like. But basically, I couldn't clear my right eardrum. If you've ever heard of the medical term Valsalva, you hold your nose and blow your ears and they should clear.
4: Right.
5: If you're on a commercial plane, when you go up, it's automatic. You probably notice sometimes when you come down, your ears get clogged. Well, I couldn't. Yep. I couldn't get mine unclogged, so I knew what it was. We leveled off and got the Afrin out, and that didn't work. So got the pilot to ascend as fast as we could several times, trying to get it to clear on its own. And so, you know, we're on the headsets with a command post. They get a wake up flight doctor. He's talking to me. And at the end of the day, he said, "You're just going to have to strap in and come on down and see what happens." So we were coming through about 8,000 feet, and exactly like they told me in the altitude chamber, I started feeling the tingling in my forehead, and then it just felt like a railroad tie hit me. And next thing I know, I woke up and I was in an ambulance and, you know, going off to the doctor. And so that ended up being a really funny story after that. You know, us military, after tragic events, some people think we're crazy how we look and laugh at certain things, but right. sometimes that's what you have to do to get past it, right? But
4: right.
5: Well, I wasn't able to. I was stationed at Little Rock Air Force Base. I was in the 61st Airlift Squadron. Well, here I am up at then Pope Air Force Base, and I couldn't fly back. And the Navy has one aircraft at the time that could fly at mean sea level, but it was overseas, and they couldn't get it, so that was my first and only time I had to get on a Greyhound bus. And let me tell you, from North Carolina to Arkansas, the places I never realized where and why they put Greyhound bus stations where they put them, but they do. It was a very interesting journey.
4: I can imagine.
5: But yeah, so I, from that point, you know, they gave me an opportunity. I took several months to see if my ear would be able to pass the pressure test, and it couldn't. So I ended up having to medically cross train. And at the time, being, you know, about 1% in the Air Force are enlisted air crew members. And so since I had wings and I've been to survival school, the Air Force offered an opportunity. Would you like to get into intelligence? Because you have an understanding of aeronautics, how things fly. You would be great, you know, working in fighter squadrons around other aircraft. You understand how missiles, surface-to-air missiles work and things of that nature. So I was young, but I said, yeah, it sounds exciting, right? Intelligence. Right. So I got into that, and I was able to get into drones in around 1997, and nobody really wanted to get into drones back then, right? Radio Shack was cool, but drones weren't a thing. But, you know, fast forward, it gave me 7 years at the Pentagon, being able to work for OUSDI and do some things for Secretary of Defense Esper and Lloyd Austin. As a retired enlisted guy, that's rare. So I never took one of those days for granted. But so I crossed over into the intelligence career field. My favorite place I was stationed was Elmendorf, in Alaska. I loved it. It's, you know, most of the people I've ever met, you either hated or loved it, but I loved it.
4: That is true.
5: I think part of it was growing up in Kentucky, you know, I was a country boy, still am at heart. So the outdoors aspect of it, but also it was so clean up there that, you know, there's not a lot of manufacturing plants. And so I didn't have any issues with allergies, and the snow didn't bother me. The darkness, that was really the first time that I learned, to be honest with you, a lot about depression. I didn't know why Alaska has such a higher rate of depression, but when the doctors had explained it in our end process, it was, you know, in the, when you have your darkness in the winter, that's 22 to 23 hours a day. Well, your mind is not putting out the vitamin D levels that it should. And that's what causes the depression. So in base housing, they had these certain UV lights, and the gyms, they had rooms you can go into for like, say, 30 minutes to stimulate your brain to, you know, kind of reverse that effect, if you will. But that was my favorite place stationed, was Alaska. A lot of TDYs and deployments. There were some great places there. I love Thailand. I love Asia for the culture. But in intelligence, you know, that was a really, really great career field for me to be in. I came across some wonderful mentors. I always say something, and I use it now in recovery as an alcoholic. I don't ever say the word wisdom with an I. I say wisdom with an E, because I've come to realize at 55 years old that I've never created anything. And there's nothing in my brain that is an ounce of knowledge that I didn't either learn from someone else by either getting it from them or watching it and then using it in my own life. So I'd like to say wisdom, because one, that's how I keep my disease in remission, is through my recovery network that I surround myself with. But kind of going back to the military, in 2008 rolled around, and I, you know, as I mentioned, several places, fighter squadrons. I was an instructor down in Goodfellow in the Intel Officer course, teaching critical thinking. And I always had a dream. I wanted to be a first sergeant. First sergeants in the Air Force are a lot different than first sergeants in the Army. You know, in the Army, you make E8, you can go the first sergeant route or master sergeant.
4: Right.
5: Well, in the Air Force, you can be a first sergeant as an E7, E8, or E9. So it is.
4: Oh, wow.
5: Yeah, in the Air Force, it's I'll use Army terms, but it's its own MOS. We call it AFSC, Air Force Specialty Code.
4: Right.
5: So you have to apply for it and get selected. And Intel was one of the career fields that was always critically manned, so they would never allow you to apply for any special duty assignments. Well, in 2008, the first sergeant manning got so low that they said, we're going to let two people from each critically manned career field apply because they were going to non-vol senior NCOs to be first sergeants. Well, first sergeants in the Air Force is a job similar, to be honest, to be like a commander. You don't non-vol someone who doesn't have the passion or heart to do it, because as a first sergeant, you know, I work directly for the commander. Mm-hmm. I didn't work for the E9 chief master sergeant, although he or she outranked me. I work directly for the commander. And my job was to have the pulse on the morale of the squadron.
4: Right.
5: And so I dealt with people to make sure that they were physically, mentally, spiritually, and financially able to show up to work to complete their assigned mission. And the irony in that is I spent the last 3.5 years of my career as a first sergeant helping other people. But what I would come to later realize, not very long after retirement, was I didn't know how to help myself. You know, I was really good at helping other people and bringing a bridge to resources. So that baffled me because, you know, I went about 12 years in what I call survival mode with my alcohol. I was blessed that it never affected my career. I'd say probably the last 2 to 3 years of my career is when alcohol started becoming a problem. It was an everyday after work thing. But by that time, for me, the mentality was it was just a normal, you know, after work having a couple beers. I wasn't doing shots back then when I retired. That came a little bit. But there was definitely a problem. There was some self-medication that at the time I was unaware of what was going on. And that's the funny thing about alcohol and the disease is, you know, it becomes a friend. It becomes an escape. And it always gives you an excuse, right? I had a hard day at work. It tastes great with wings. I mowed the lawn, so I deserve a cold beer because it's, you know, 90 degrees outside. When you realize, you know, they always say there's two type of people in this world, right? That looks at a glass half empty or half full.
4: True.
5: Well, when you're the type of person like me that just says, are you going to drink it? You're in a very odd category. So I would let you all debate whether it was half full or half empty. But in my mind is, when is someone going to drink it? we joke about that in recovery. Because to be honest with you, after I did my second stint of inpatient, which I'll get into, the first AA meeting that I walked into after that, I have never had a place, not even growing up, to where I felt more at home.
4: That's awesome.
5: So if I get emotional, it's okay. It's good emotions because I numb my emotions for a good 12 years, and now I accept them as they come because it's all living life on life terms, right? If I'm happy, I'm happy. If I'm sad, I'm sad. And I'm okay whichever one that is because that's just how my emotions want to be, and I accept it. But I remember going to my first AA meeting, and I didn't understand why I felt so calm. And then it took a few meetings to realize that there was no judging. There wasn't anything that I could say in that room that someone would judge me. Nothing. I could have walked in there and said that I'm on my 30th affair with my wife. I could have walked in there and said that I've got 150 DUIs. Nobody would have laughed. Nobody would have said, they just looked and been like, I understand.
4: Wow.
5: And people don't realize how comforting that is to
4: acceptance,
5: someone.
4: Yeah.
5: Yeah. Just to be accepted as who you are. Another powerful moment that stood out to me was the day before I went into inpatient, I made a Facebook post that I was going away for 30 days for substance abuse. Now, at that time, my wife knew, my sister knew, my brother-in-law knew. I think my mother-in-law, father-in-law knew. So there were probably, you know, 8 to 10 people, but no one on my Facebook knew.
4: Yeah.
5: But when I sent that, instantly, I felt a sense of relief that I haven't felt in years. And now when I look back and through talking with therapists, what happened was for the first time since I had carried that disease, the disease was no longer a secret between me and it. And my disease did not like that.
4: Right.
5: It doesn't like you telling other people you have a problem, because then support comes and help comes and compassion comes. And that weight that you carry starts getting spread across your recovery network. And that's why you start to feel a little lighter and you can take a breath. And that was just the beginning. But, you know, what got me to my first inpatient was, it took several years. I mean, I can tell you 7-8 years ago, I would drive by going to the American Legion. My wife thought I was going to an AA meeting. I would see her car at a church. This is when we were in Virginia and I was working at the Pentagon. I would see her car at an Al-Anon meeting. Now, my brain told me what I was doing was wrong, but I didn't have the emotions to feel that what I was doing was wrong, because my disease just didn't allow it, because I would numb any emotion.
4: Wow.
5: And so I would just drive by as if it was nothing and just go there to have my few beers and, you know, then go by and get my bottle. And that was my routine. And, you know, when hugging your own daughter feels like hugging a stranger, it's crushing inside. And,
4: right.
5: You know, I've had people who still to this day think it's a choice. And I there's really only one analogy I can use. And it's almost like telling someone to take a half a box of X-Lax, and when it kicks in, make a choice not to go to the bathroom. Right?
4: Right. Yeah. There's no choices there. You already know what's going to happen.
5: Correct. And that was the same way it was with alcohol for me. It was never a choice for me. You know, people think that I calculated that I was going to get off work and go by the bar. That was premeditated. But I didn't have a choice of passing that bar and going straight home.
4: Yeah.
5: I was going to stop and I was going to numb or drink enough to get my thoughts out of my head. Now, my thoughts weren't like suicidal, homicidal. My thoughts were so much grief and shame of all the lies that I've told my wife and all the things that I have hid and the amount of money that I was spending. And that just builds up over time, that emotional baggage. And you get to a certain point to where there's no way out but to stay in survival mode. And, you know, I'll give you a little synopsis between 2011 when I retired. My wife and I got married right after we retired. We were in a relationship for a couple of years. We had long distance, and then she had moved to Texas to be with me before I retired. So she got to experience the first sergeant thing, and she hated the BlackBerry because it just went off 24/7 in the middle of the night all the time. And we don't really joke about it, but we would go out to dinner. We would take two cars on the weekend. She's like, because I know your phone's going to ring and you're going to have to leave, you know, and it was true most of the time. And so I would come back home to my cold meal and she would have to sit at a restaurant and eat by herself. But that came with the job. But from 2011, we were blessed to get pregnant. And our now 12-year-old daughter, she was born with a very debilitating, life-threatening disease. It was called it's called dextrocardia. And it's basically your heart is kind of flipped backward.
4: Oh, wow.
5: And so she was given about a 50% chance, 40 to 50% chance of even making it to delivery. And so as this process went along with more specialty doctors, we found out she had CDH, which is congenital diaphragmic hernia.
4: Oh, and that's goodness.
5: Yeah, that's in utero is your diaphragm doesn't fully close. So it left a small hole, and her small intestines came through that, and it was covering her lungs. And, you know, the reason why I bring that up is I knew that I needed help with my drinking during that period, but my disease would tell me that you can go get help now and put all of the stress on your wife. So I just stayed in survival mode because that's what I was trained to do.
4: Right.
5: I carry the weight. I just keep moving. And things kept coming up. And these aren't excuses. These are just the reality of your disease will always find a reason. And you accept it. And that was a couple of years of us through physical therapy. Lindsay did survive. She's thriving. We were so blessed. But, you know, my wife, Lisa, was in the hospital for a month because they thought they were going to have to do an emergency C-section. Lindsay made it. I may be wrong, but I think it was 32 weeks. But we had a little over 70 people in the delivery room. We had what's called ECMO. I don't know if you're familiar with ECMO machine, but that's because they were concerned about pulmonary hypertension. Because there's a you'd almost think I'm a pediatric doctor. Oh, I know all this stuff, but there's a vein that comes off the umbilical cord connected to a baby called ductus venosus. Well, she was missing that. More of the blood from Lisa's umbilical cord was going into Lindsay. So the right side of her heart was getting bigger and bigger slowly. And they would have to come in and look for high drops, which basically water forming, which would be the indication that our daughter in utero was going into heart failure. And if they started seeing that, that's where the emergency C-section came in.
4: Wow.
5: But God bless us that Lindsay peaked out in utero and she was able to get the 32 weeks. But they were concerned that when they cut the umbilical cord, one, if her lungs inflated, would they be able to withstand the pressure because the small intestines were covered and they couldn't tell if they developed thick enough. So an ECMO is a machine. And, you know, when you talk about addiction, sometimes things are just, you just talk real and what it is. But an ECMO machine basically is where they take the baby immediately and they literally have to cut it from ear to ear, pull the veins out, hook it to a machine immediately, and it pulls the blood out of the arteries and it oxygenizes it properly and puts it back into the body so the organs get the right balance of oxygen.
4: Wow.
5: Well, we were very blessed that we didn't need the ECMO machine. They were waived off. Well, at the time, I look back now and I got through it by drinking every night. I don't know how Lisa got through it at all.
4: Yeah.
5: I think that's just the strength of being a mother. And I didn't have that level of strength. Matter of fact, level of strength in my life. You know, I look back now in those 14 years of Al-Anon, my wife actually showed me the blueprint of how to work a program. And I'm now working the same program. I'm just doing it as the addict through AA. And she learned it through Al-Anon of setting boundaries. Al-Anon teaches the three C's that, you didn't cause it, you can't cure it, and you can't control it. And at the time, you know, when she started setting boundaries, you know, I was resentful for that, right? It's like, you know, what are you doing? Like, you know, when she would ask me to leave to go to a hotel, my disease immediately out of my mouth was, well, that's not going to help. I'm just going to go there and drink more and probably kill myself, you know? And then she started getting the, you know, Jeff, that's your choice, but you need to pack your bags and go. Because she understood at the time by if she would have allowed me to stay home, she was just enabling my disease.
4: Yeah.
5: And that I had to come to the realization, even if it meant death for myself, that I would never be able to accept that I was an alcoholic and truly get the help I needed and get this in remission unless I did it for myself.
4: True. Yeah.
5: And I know I kind of jumped all over the place a little bit there, but so that gives you a little snippet of the 12 years of survival mode from the retirement up through Lindsay being born. And then we were in living in Virginia, and my father-in-law, unfortunately, was diagnosed with dementia. Mm. And so we moved him from South Carolina to be closer to us in Virginia. Not an excuse, but at the same time, it's like, in my mind, it was another thing for my disease to go, well, you can't go get help now because, I mean, Lindsay's still going through physical therapy because she was in the NICU for almost 3 months. So right. She was going through physical therapy because she had her neck muscles weren't working because she was in the NICU, right?
4: Right.
5: She was moving around. And then I had to move my father-in-law, which was really my father because mine passed away when I was 22. And so life, but now hindsight, it was just life happening. But my disease used it as an excuse to continue to put off getting help.
4: Right.
5: But I couldn't say that to myself that, hey, this is just my disease, because I didn't know that I had a disease then.
4: Right.
5: I just knew, like, well, what do I do today? You have enough to drink this afternoon to make you feel normal and be able to do what you have to do. That's what addicts do. And so I lived that for a long, long time. And, you know, it strained the marriage. No doubt. I'm blessed that I didn't have infidelity. I'm blessed that, you know, money wasn't an issue. We didn't lose a home. I'll even say that I was privileged. The two inpatients that I've been in, half the individuals, human beings that I met there were homeless. And I realized in my second rehab that I was there to be humbled and they were there to be given hope. But at the same time, they were bringing us equal to say, but you're still addicts.
4: Right.
5: You're the same. The disease doesn't know.
4: Right.
5: It doesn't care about rank. It doesn't care about if you're a CEO. I mean, Robin Williams had access to the most latest experimental drugs. His whole job was to make people laugh, and he was one of the best at doing it.
4: He was.
5: Had all the money in the world. And they find him hanging on the back of a door, you know? The disease doesn't care. It doesn't discriminate.
4: Right.
5: And, but what led me to that first inpatient was my wife had asked me to move my car out of our driveway. And at this point, the marriage was strained. She was sleeping in the guest bedroom for about a year. Thank God, you know, we never had any physical violence in the home. That happens a lot. But thank God that when I drank that just wasn't in my DNA. It could have been, but it just wasn't. So, but she asked me to parallel park my truck. We had to free up some room in the driveway for the next day for another vehicle coming over. And as I was parallel parking, I ran into my neighbor's car. Now, my disease immediately kicked in. Now that I look back, I looked around. I don't know. It was somewhere maybe 9:30, 10 o'clock at night, but nobody was outside. It was dark. Nobody saw anything. So I got away with it. And then I looked over to the left in the garage, and my daughter was standing in the garage. And she didn't say a thing. It was just the look on her face, this puzzled look.
4: Right.
5: And I realized at that moment that I just brought my daughter into my disease without her even knowing it.
4: Wow.
5: And that stuck with me for a little bit. I don't know why that moment did, but it did. She came in and said, I think she called out for my wife, if I recall, but I came in the house and my wife was in the guest bedroom and said, you have to come out and do this. And as I was walking out, she started recording me on her phone because she could tell that at that point I had been drinking. And, you know, I end up leaving and going for a drive. And I don't know if it was the second or third time. I didn't know about this stuff until after my second rehab, but my wife had called 911 on me on more than one occasion when I was out driving.
4: Oh, wow.
5: I didn't know any of that until after my second inpatient and I came home and we started talking about some of the past. And that, you know, that when you're sober, I thought walking into inpatient and having to go through all that was the hardest thing. No. Making amends to people, in my opinion, this is my opinion, my journey, is the hardest thing. When you have to sit across the table and look at someone that you do love, and you have to tell them things that for some people you know will never come back into your life, but you have to tell them, because the only way to cleanse your soul and truly be able to do the 12 steps properly and actually be able to have peace with yourself is to not, you can't hold anything in. You know, there are rules to that. Now, if, for example, I had an affair, I don't go over to the neighbor and tell the husband, because that's an innocent party that you're going to harm.
4: Right. Yeah.
5: And that's where your sponsor helps guide you through when you do amends, right? There are some amends you have to find a different way because you don't want to hurt innocent people. But I started learning stories about myself and my disease. I didn't know that my daughter used to walk around. If I had a mug or a cup and sat it down to go use the bathroom, she would walk over and take a sniff in it.
4: Oh, wow.
5: Like, I never knew she did that until my wife told me. And like that just it crushed me.
4: Right.
5: That, you know, and then I remember my wife asking, mm-hmm. I don't know, paraphrasing, but, you know, have you noticed that Lindsay doesn't have her friends stay the night at the house anymore? She goes to their house because you just lay on the couch. You don't do anything with them. And the other dads go out on the trampoline and they do stuff with them. And you know, when you start really realizing how long that had been going on and the memories that you were robbing of your child and the vows you made to your wife, the people that you love the most, it's, I don't know how you ever get over that. There's no way of making up. You know, I do know that once you make amends, I'll never, ever tell my wife I'm sorry for being an alcoholic again, because once you make amends, all I can ask is how can I make this better? Because I can't live in the past. And if I have anyone, for any addict who has people who continually ask, you know, why would you do this? Why? The best thing you can tell them is, you know, because if you want to help me, go to Al-Anon, learn about the disease.

0: the DUI that I got, that was devastating. I don't know how I was able. Well, I knew how I was able because I manipulated the system. I got a DUI in South Carolina, and because it was a very small town, one of the prominent lawyers that I drank with, who went to the University of Columbia, was a good old boy in South Carolina, and he was able to get it dropped down to a reckless driving. And then he got the judge to be able to say, hey, if he goes to a driving course, I'll get it expunged from his record.
1: Wow.
0: Now, at the time, I looked at it as I won. I beat the system. That's what my disease made me feel, made me think. And 3 weeks later, I was sitting at the bar having a beer with the lawyer. Thanks, man.
1: Oh, wow.
0: I mean, I never had the emotions to stop and just think what just happened to me.
1: Yeah.
0: That I could lose my clearance. And I could lose so much. But, you know, the things that addicts do is there's no level that an addict will go to. I mean.
1: Right. No low.
0: No, absolutely.
1: They will. You know, I've heard so many stories from people close to me that have struggled with alcohol or drugs or any you know, substance of any kind that alters the mental state or the consciousness, as you were. And I've heard it all, like, you know, like just lie after lie, and they believe it. So they make you believe it until you stop believing it. You know, there's a point in time where you go, yeah, that's not the case. It's not true. But it takes a while to get to that point because from what you've told me, you were a high functioning alcoholic, meaning that no one really knew, but you had to have the alcohol to keep going, because once you reach a certain threshold with alcoholism, you have to continue to drink or you can't function because you're going through withdrawals, you're having all kinds of issues. So, you know, there's people that are high functioning, and you wouldn't really know that they've had any alcohol. You wouldn't really tell necessarily unless you were really in that space where you could watch them and see their habits and see what they're doing and then know that. But they're so good at, you know, convincing themselves and then convincing you that this thing is so when it's not.
0: Well, I can tell you, you know, it was very dangerous for me to have this disease, especially being in the intelligence career field. I can tell you, you know, without getting, you know, all of the details, you know, I can tell you that, you know, I, from a career standpoint, I was fortunate enough to be able to work in an environment to where I was at a relatively very high level with Special Ops Command, working on counter narcotics. And at nighttime, I knew exactly where to go on Reddit to be able to go and buy vitamin C from a certain distributor, knowing that vitamin C with a certain number, I'm not going to give away these details because that I don't want to do that.
1: Right.
0: But I know the websites that I can go to and buy a vitamin C with a certain number behind it, knowing that that's actually Xanax.
1: Oh, wow.
0: It's that easy, and addicts will find a way.
1: Yeah.
0: And that's really what led to my demise was I thought that I was smart enough. Well, number one, I knew that I could get off alcohol if I had benzodiazepines, because that's what they use to detox you off of. So I thought I was smart enough that if I got enough Xanax, I can wean myself off of that. Well, in reality, Xanax is no different than taking a shot. It works on the same part of the brain. I mean, you could take someone who drinks a fifth of whiskey a day, and I'm not giving medical advice. I'm giving advice that I've been told by medical professionals.
1: Yeah.
0: And they could switch you over to the dose of Xanax that would have been equivalent to a fifth, and you will have no withdrawals whatsoever. You will feel like as if you drank that fifth during the day.
1: Wow. I wouldn't have known that.
0: Medically, that's why alcohol and benzodiazepines are the only two drugs that you can die from with withdrawals, because you will have a seizure.

0: heroin, cocaine, you will not die unless you have an underlying heart condition, something of that nature.
1: Yeah.
0: But you may feel like you're going to die, but you won't. And, you know, I was so educated that, you know, I didn't know what dopamine was, you know, until I got impatient and got really explained to me that over all the years that I was drinking, you know, our dopamine has a baseline and that's our pleasure.
1: Yeah.
0: And of course I was educated by the doctors to say that as human beings, intimacy is really the highest level of dopamine you can get. And when I say intimacy, you can use your imagination for that. But the problem with drugs and alcohol is over time, it pushes your baseline higher and higher, which is why your actions become more riskier and riskier because you're chasing something that you're never going to be able to fulfill.
1: That makes sense.
0: And that's, you know, that's the reason why if you go look at Eddie Murphy, you know, when he finally come out and said that, hey, he was a sex addict and he had to go get professional help because he got arrested at 2 a.m, you know, picking up a prostitute who ended up being a transvestite and it got public. And he had to admit that he didn't realize at the time how far he was going because he kept looking for something, the next thing, because he could never satisfy and get to that dopamine level because he kept pushing it higher and higher. And when I started learning the chemical side of it, for me, that helped me a little bit with understanding what I was doing to myself and what it was going to take in long-term sobriety to be able to get my brain to slowly, the chemistry to come back. But, you know, getting to that point, you know, the addiction part, it nearly ripped everything out of my life, and it will. Alcohol and drugs. I'll stick with the alcohol, which is a drug, but alcohol is very slow and progressive. But there are only three options for addicts. It's institutions, going inpatient, jail, or death. Those are your three options.
1: Those aren't very good options.
0: They're not. But no. One of the three will happen.
1: Right.
0: I mean, that's true. That's statistically, or those are the facts. But I went to my first inpatient, and I would say probably I wanted to be there. I really felt that, you know, I wanted to be there. But if the car accident wouldn't have happened that night, I don't know if I'd have made the call. But I knew that I needed help. So something intervened just enough for me to go in.
1: At the right time.
0: And then when you're inpatient around day 7, 8, 9, well, you feel wonderful because your drug of choice is out of your system.
1: Yeah.
0: And so here I am on the phone with my wife talking about, hey, at 30 days, I get to come back home to my wife, who's living in a rational world, is going, you're still in detox. What are you talking about wanting to come home? She's still trying to process 12 years of being deceived and lied to.
1: Mm-hmm.
0: But as the addict, my disease tells me to tell her, why are you so angry? Why aren't you happy? I'm here. I'm doing what you want me to do.
1: Right. And
0: the disease is so cunning and baffling, and it fools you so fast.
1: Yeah, it's a liar.
0: Oh, absolutely. But I learned enough in that 30 days. And then right after that 30 days, I immediately the next day went into a partial hospitalization, which I was only about 20 minutes down the road from our house. And so they allowed me to leave each afternoon and come home. And then each morning I would show up and I would have to give a urinalysis, give a breathalyzer, and then they would obviously have to search me to make sure I wasn't bringing anything onto the campus.
1: Right.
0: And I did that for 3 weeks. And then in my mind, I'm like, I'm ready for intensive outpatient, which is 3 times a week, like 7 p.m. or 7 p.m. to 10 p.m. at night. And I started that with the VA. but I had already, I relapsed. And, but I went a couple of days without drinking, and then I would have a drink or two. And in my mind, I'm like, man, I got this under control. Well, I decided to go to Kentucky on, and the VA picked up on it simply by the doctor talking to me on the phone. He's like, something just seems off. And so they said, we're going to pull you out of this class, kick me out, really. And we're going to retry this. Let's see what's going on. Well, I decided to go to Kentucky on a road trip for my aunt's 90th birthday. And that's, to me, is where I say I had my relapse, the 12-day relapse, to where I went right back to every day.
1: Wow.
0: My uncle that I was that we always stay with, he knew that I was drinking at night. And him and my wife were talking, but my wife did not want him to say anything because my wife knew that people can't keep saving him. Right. He has to make this determination.
1: Right. Yes.
0: And for some reason, I woke up on the morning of the 13th and I said, I'm not going to, you know, I don't know why it worked out 12-day relapse, 12 years of survival mode. But I called my insurance and said, I've relapsed. I can't do this. I need you to find me the nearest bed. And they found a place in Dixon, Tennessee, about an hour and a half away. And so they called them and they said, yeah, we have a bed available. And I told them that I'd be there in about 2.5-3 hours. I went upstairs and then my uncle at the breakfast table let me know that, look, I know you, that you've been drinking. And I said, I have. And I said, and I just want to let you know that I'm getting ready to leave and I'm already packed. And of course he was very thankful that I made that decision on my own.
1: Right.
0: But the couple of days before I made that decision was not pretty. Mixing the Xanax and alcohol. The Facebook post that I made was so embarrassing to my wife.
1: Oh, no.
0: Oh, yes. I mean, I woke up not even remembering the things that I was saying and posting.
1: Oh, no.
0: You know, and I can't take those things back from her, you know? Why she even stayed through the second rehab, I don't know. I asked her and she says, well, one, I love you, but I wasn't in love with you. But I saw glimpses of the man that I loved off and on fighting. And I think part of it is also the reality of how hard it was for her to think of a divorce and what that cost. Al-Anon also teaches, and she was hearing from therapists, you never want to divorce an addict who's in active recovery in the first year. Because that level of stress alone, very high probability they're going to relapse very bad.
1: Yeah.
0: And that's, how can you even ask someone like Lisa? Now, if there's physical violence and abuse or something like that going on, bets are off. Leave.
1: Right. Yeah, absolutely.
0: But I had in my mind that I was coming home to a divorce. And I remember my therapist, Jimmy, tell me that he had a whiteboard and he put a dot and he said, what year were you born? I said, 1970. And he put a bunch of dots and he put a circle. He said, all these dots are all the years in between. The circle's where you're at right now. And all I keep hearing you talk about is you're getting a divorce. Your career's ruined. I was married before and I don't have a good relationship with my oldest daughter. And that's for some other reasons. There's some mental health on her side as well. It runs in our family.
1: Yeah.
0: And, you know, it wasn't just till a few when my journal turned into a book that I even shared with my wife that every night I would go back at the Ronald McDonald House when Lisa was in the hospital and the Karen Bridge page, if you ever heard of it, that's where I would do updates. So we didn't get a lot of phone calls in Texas throughout the day of how the day went. And I would just drink and cry that because in my mind, I had an older daughter who I had no relationship with. And I had a daughter that I was going to have an opportunity to have a relationship with, but she may not live.
1: Yeah.
0: And I didn't know how to deal with that. And alcohol helped me deal with it every night. And so in the moment, that's all I had. I mean, it was another situation to where I I'm sitting there going, well, what if I go to go get help now? How can I go inpatient with my wife in Cincinnati when we don't even live here and she's in the hospital? Not an excuse, but that's just where I found myself at the time.
1: Right.
0: But that second rehab, Jimmy really opened my eyes and said, Jeff, if you're here truly for yourself, as you say, and I was at that point, I had no more answers. I'm going home to a divorce, my life, that's it. I have no more answers. He said, I'm going to tell you what's going to happen. He said, you stay here, and if you actually want to be sober and you put sobriety above everything, go home and go through a divorce. And statistically, in 2 or 3 years, you will probably meet someone else. If you drink, everything is gone. But if you stay sober, you can make it through a divorce. You can be the ex-husband who's respectful to your ex-wife the way that you have not been able to fully been for the last several years. And that's living amends that you can make to her and be present for your daughter's life. But if you drink, everything's gone. That's the reality.
1: Right.
0: And when he made me finally understand that I only have one problem, and that is to wake up and not drink today. Everything else is a situation. An immediate phone call right now of a death of a close family member, that's a situation to me. I have to think of it that way.
1: Right.
0: So really, you know, kind of what I would say to anybody who may be listening or who may come across the podcast is, you know, there's a saying that I truly believe in, is that the darker it gets, the greater the opportunity there is to see light.
1: That's true. That's very true.
0: And, you know, for someone who out there who is struggling in silence, you have to be blunt enough to say you have to let go of the ego, the shame. You have to not worry about the career. You have to not worry about what people are going to think, what they're going to say. You have got to go get help, because you will find out the support and the love has been there the entire time.
1: Right. You just don't know people are caring for you. You're just not paying attention to it. So.
0: Yeah, you're not. Yeah. The book, My Dash, goes much deeper, into a lot more uglier stuff. But that's just the reality. And it took, you know, it was very difficult for my wife to make a decision to be part of the book, because there's some very embarrassing things that our family didn't know about. But we both came to the conclusion, especially her with that, you know, so many years in Al-Anon, that if our message can give just one life hope, someone that to reach out and get help, then us telling the ugly side of our story was worth it. Because I'm not afraid to be judged. It doesn't take away my accomplishments. It doesn't take away the person I am today, my character, how big my heart is. I'll stand in front of the world and share my journey, because I know how much courage it takes. I've made a lot of important leadership decisions throughout my military career. I mean, I worked directly for General Fenton, the 4-star commander at U.S. Special Operations Command, for 3 years. I made some very, very tough recommendations in front of some very senior leaders. But the biggest leadership decision I ever made was to surrender to this disease, to fully open up my life of who I am, what I've done, and that what is what allowed me to be able to be on this podcast. That is what allows me to be able to be in my home with my family again. And now I get to make memories that are loving and caring and nurturing.
1: Right.
0: And all I can do that is through living amends. I'm 55, right? So I have way more yesterdays than I do tomorrows, statistically. So mine's about quality, not quantity. And, proceeds from every book sale goes to the Wounded Warrior Project. I have a page set up out there for my dash for that. So this isn't about money for me. I want to share the journey raw and unfiltered because I know how many people are going through what I went through and even much worse with fentanyl and heroin.
1: Yeah.
0: And it is a bigger problem in this country really understand, because if you're not around it, you know, the kind of the last thing that if you don't mind, I'll leave you with was a month ago, a little less than a month ago, I decided to make the exact same trip that cost me that 12-day relapse. I drove to Kentucky on my own, stayed at my uncle's, and then I went back to the recovery center in Dixon, Tennessee, to be there on a Friday on my one-year anniversary.
1: Oh, wow.
0: And I did that because I wanted to stand in front of the people that are in detox, the people that have 20 days, 23 days, not even mentioned in the book, just to show this is what 365 days can look like if you want it. If you want it bad enough, and at all costs, nothing can come between you and sobriety. Nothing. Not your career, not your marriage, not your children. That sounds hard for people, but I go, nothing. You have to put it first, because if you don't, all that other stuff you will eventually lose anyway.
1: That's true. You're not going to keep your family too long if you're going to continue to drink and or take drugs or whatever your vice is. You know, at some point something's got to give, and it's usually your family. Enough is enough.
0: And after the family, it's the friends, and then some money, and then eventually it's jail, homelessness, and death.
1: Yeah, that's not a very pretty picture to paint. So hopefully people are paying attention and listening, because, you know, yourself in addiction is not as good as yourself without that addiction, without that drug, because you're a better person and more needed in society without it than you are with it.
0: Absolutely. And, you know, and that's the part that, you know, I want people to know who are still struggling, who haven't asked for help, is that your story matters. I mean, your brightness in this world matters. And, you know, open up, get help, share your story. And like I say, you know, I learned that what was given to me for free, I have to be able to give back to those who have less time than I do, because I can't keep what I have unless I give it away, to show them that this is what it can look like. You can have this if you want it. And that was the other thing that I really learned too, to be honest with you, is sobriety is not for those who need it. It's for those who want it.
1: Yes, that's true. Because you can go through all the different in treatments, outpatient treatments you want to, but until you want it, and it's not going to take a hold or take effect, and it's just a waste of your time and those resources that somebody else that wants it, you know, could use and could benefit from. If you don't want it, you're not going to make a difference. It has to be that you want that, and you have to want healing, or you're not going to get there.
0: No, absolutely. And but if anybody, you know, if they want to learn a little bit, you know, deeper about my journey, my story, a lot of other things that had happened in those 11 years. If you don't mind, I can, you know, share the website. Well, you have it up there.
1: Yeah.
0: There you go. Whenever LinkedIn, I got an email from LinkedIn saying that, you know, hey, we're glad that sobriety is working for you, but this isn't really a platform. So I had to go. I had to go buy my own website, and I never done that. So it wasn't GoDaddy. I don't remember the name of it, but I had to come up with a name, and somehow Rise Above Alcohol came to my brain. So I put it in and it searched, and it came up that nobody owned it. So I bought it for $5. And,
1: oh, wow.
0: So I moved all of my articles that I had been posting. And then once the Chicago Tribune, the Chicago Publishers is the publishing company, once they offered to wanted turning it into a book, that became the website where everything was funneled to, which will give you much more information on the book that's coming out. And look, I never set out to be an author, and on October 2nd, Barnes and Nobles is doing this book release in New York Times Square. And I'm like, how is that happening?
1: Wow. That's awesome.
0: And I had someone tell me, you know, because I've had so many blessings in the last year that I can't explain it, but someone told me that, you know, the more you suffered and when you fully surrender is God brings you those blessings, because he knows deep down that you truly surrender, that you've truly accepted, for me as a Christian, Jesus. And, I couldn't do this without going vertical, and I looked horizontal for every method possible, and nothing would work until I gave it over to faith, admitted that I was powerless over alcohol, which is the number one thing you have to do. I thought I knew that until the relapse, and I realized I never completed step one. I was not powerless over alcohol, because a road trip proved that. But for anyone who wants to, on the webpage, it's not just about selling the book. There's resources on there for people to be able to go get help, to be able to go get more information about their drug of choice and where they can go to get help. And so I hope just me sharing a little bit and allow someone out there to believe that you will come out. It's tough, but you can do it. And if you're listening to this and you have not asked for help, that means you're still alive and you've made it already through the worst days of your life. So the best days of your life are still ahead. You get to choose your rock bottom. And I hope for anyone who's listening, or when they come across this, that this is a moment that they choose their rock bottom.
1: I hope so too. And so our time is up, so we have to get off the air, but I wanted to thank you for sharing your story and for telling us a little bit about your journey and about how others can start their journey, and that it's okay to be vulnerable. It's okay to ask for help. It's okay to not be okay. Because we know in the first responder and military community, we're meant to shoulder a lot, or we're asked to shoulder a lot, and we do. But then at some point in time, you have to ask for help, and you have to be the one receiving some of the blessing that those others are wanting to give to you. So on that, I want to thank you for coming on, and I want to thank you for sharing your story. And make sure you guys go to Amazon and get your copy of My Dash. This is Teresa Rounds signing off. Thank you.
0: Have a blessed night.
1: You too.
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3: 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After hours and hours of thinking, Beekeeping for Veterans was born. Beekeeping for Veterans combines beekeeping with mindfulness meditation. 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
0: Welcome to Veteran Talk with Magic Mike, where what's important to you is important to us. Let's talk. I'm your host, Magic Mike, and today, we're diving deep into something close to my heart. How sharing your story and getting behind the mic can be a powerful form of rehabilitation. Whether you're fresh out of service, years into civilian life, or somewhere in between, we've got a space for you here. Because everyone has a story, and broadcasting is how we tell it.

So here we go again. Welcome to Veterans Talk on Military Broadcast Radio. Trying something new without the headsets today. Maybe I'll put them on a little bit later. I don't know. Just trying something new. So the headsets started giving me a little bit of headaches. I tried Bluetooth ear pods. I've tried everything. Nothing seems to work. But anyways, nonetheless, welcome to Veterans Talk on Military Broadcast Radio. I am your host, DJ Magic Mike. Before we get started, I want to give a quick shout out to a couple great people. Number one, great shout out to Royal Barbershop in Huntsville, Alabama. Phenomenal. You guys took care of me as if I was family. If you're in the Huntsville area, especially at Redstone Arsenal, because I know a lot of people are, go out there, man. Get your hair cut by these guys. These guys are really fantastic. Good. Trim up your beard, whatever you want. They're good. They're hardworking. The owner is a USAA member, man, military guy. I mean, just loves the military, gives military discounts. So go out there and try them. The other great shout out is obviously to our sponsors, Dunkin' Donuts and Jersey Mike's. And of course, to H-Train Show and Joel, who is our CEO of Military Broadcaster, who does not get enough credit, along with, Into the Weeds and Tracer Rounds and all of you guys out there that make this absolutely possible. So thank you. We have tomorrow is, as most of you know, September the 11th. It is the anniversary of the tragic attacks on America at the World Trade Centers by terrorists. And 25 years is a quarter of a century. I mean, that's a long time. And there's a lot of things that we think about when it comes to September 11th. But here's something I wanted to share with you that was really, really crazy. A quarter of a century has passed since the terrible day of September 11th, 2001. Everybody remembers where they were at. I remember where I was at. I'm pretty sure most of you do as well. An entire generation of Americans has now come of age with no living memory of that fateful day. Think about that for a second. If you don't feel old, you will after I read this. My oldest son is 30 years old. He was 5 years old. My youngest son was literally two when the attacks happened on our country on September 11th. They are now adults. And my oldest son says he kind of remembers his mom being sad and stuff, but he doesn't remember much about it. Time's passing. The passing of time must never dim what will forever burn bright in the conscience of our nation. Amid the ashes of Ground Zero, we made a solemn vow to never forget what happened on that horrible day, a vow that must be renewed in every American heart, taught in every classroom, and honored in every community across our land. That is so true. 25 years ago, beneath a clear September sky, and the peace of our nation was shattered when radical Islamic terrorists hijacked four commercial jet planes and converted them into weapons of mass murder. At 8:46 a.m., American Airlines Flight 11 was deliberately flown into the North Tower of the World Trade Center in New York City. Shadowing closely behind was United Airlines Flight 175, and within a span of 17 minutes, the South Tower was struck. At that moment, it became clear that our nation was under attack. Before the morning had passed, both soaring towers, the premier symbol of America's economic strength and prosperity to the world, had collapsed into the city below, claiming thousands of innocent lives and leaving behind unfathomable destruction. The time was 10:28 a.m. Just 34 minutes later, at the edge of the nation's capital in Arlington, Virginia, American Airlines Flight 77 was flown into the Pentagon, the fortress of America's military might, striking down members of our armed forces and dedicated civil servants. Amid the smoke and flames, survivors turned back into the burning building to carry survivors to safety. But the horror of that morning was not over. Aboard United Airlines Flight 93, passengers learned through frantic cell phone calls of the terror already unfolding in New York and in Virginia. Knowing that their plane was being used as a weapon, they resolved to fight back. Among them was Todd Beamer, a devoted husband, father, and man of deep faith, who calmly led his fellow passengers in resuscitation of the Lord's Prayer before speaking his last immortal words, "Are you ready? Okay, let's roll."
With those immortal words, the heroes of Flight 93 mounted a daring assault on the hijackers and forced the aircraft down into a field outside Shanksville, Pennsylvania, just 20 minutes flying time from their intended target, our nation's capital. And laying down their lives, those 40 patriots transformed a quiet field into a hollow ground, leaving behind an everlasting testament to the unbreakable will of the American people. On Tuesday, September 11, 2001, 2,977 innocent souls perished in the most despicable act of terror in the history of our country. Yet amid the wreckage and carnage of that day, the world witnessed the courage, valor, patriotism of American members of the New York City Police Department, Fire Department, the City of New York, Port Authority, the City of New York and New Jersey, worked around the clock beside almost 100 emergency and first responder agencies to save those still trapped in the rubble and to ensure safe evacuation of untold thousands of New York City residents. Rescue workers, medical personnel, and thousands of volunteers answered the call, risking their own lives and giving everything they had to help fellow Americans. In the hours and days that followed September 11, 2001, our nation came together with a unity and purpose that is distinctively American. We mounted as one people, we prayed as one nation, and we resolved with iron will that those who attacked us would feel the full measure of American strength. The terrorists sought to break our spirit. They failed. They sought to divide us. They could not. They sought to make us afraid. Instead, they awakened the mightiest force for justice the world has ever known. In the days, months, and years that follow, thousands of American patriots stepped forward to wear the uniform of the United States Armed Forces. Those included Pat Tillman, who was an NFL football player and had a $1 million contract. They left behind their families, communities, crossed oceans, and carried the fight to our enemy in distant battlefields so that the horrors of that September morning would never again reach our shores. For nearly 25 years, a quarter of a century, an entire generation of warriors served, fought, and sacrificed defense of our freedom. Many gave their last full measure of devotion, and countless others returned home bearing the seen and unseen wounds of war. Our nations owe each and every one of them a debt that can never be repaid. That September morning changed our country forever, teaching us that oceans alone could no longer shield our homeland from the forces of evil, that liberty must always be guarded by freedom and vigilant people, and that the strength of the Republic will always prevail. There is no higher duty than the President of the United States to ensure that the safety and well-being of the American people and to form the very first administration that our nation needs to defend her shores. For millions of Americans, the memories of September 11, 2001 remain as vivid today as they were 25 years ago. We will never forget 9/11 or the 2,977 people whose lives were lost, taken from us. We will cherish their memory, and we will forever hold their families in the enduring embrace of our nation. This was something that I read online, and it was phenomenal. It was just absolutely mind-blowing when I saw it, and I thought it would be justified to read it today on the eve of September 11th, 25-year anniversary. I was sitting in the living room. My brother, ironically, who was supposed to fly back on that Tuesday, came back a day early. Otherwise, he would have never made it back home. And I remember him screaming to me, "Michael, are you watching this? We're under attack." It was crazy. Absolutely crazy. I remember the pictures that were sent to me of the military base that I was stationed at in Germany with just flowers and roses all around the gate, covering the gate. That was closed with two tanks in the front of it protecting the gate. It was the first time I think I ever saw really ThreatCon Alpha, I mean, or ThreatCon Delta, whatever it was, you know, Alpha, Bravo, Charlie, Delta, whatever. I've never seen it like that secure. That post used to be an open post. I mean, anybody could come on it. So our times have changed, and like our times and our nation has changed, our fight has changed, and what we stand for seems to be ever-changing. Or is it? Because what we stand for is freedom. Freedom to speak what we want to speak. Freedom to say what we want to say.
freedom to speak against our governments. You see, that's a luxury that a lot of us don't have, or a lot of people in the country, I should say, or the world don't have, is to speak against their government without some kind of consequence, we'll say. I read an article just the other day about a very famous podcaster in Egypt who was actually charged with drug trafficking and was sentenced to death by hanging, because that's how they carry out their death sentence. Could you imagine that? Living in a country where something so, I don't want to say minor, but something like that would warrant the death penalty by hanging? I mean, wow, that's crazy. I mean, there's countries like Iran, there's countries like Russia that you can't speak out against the government. Imagine Cuba right now with the communism that's going on there. I mean, they can't, they're not allowed to do anything. I mean, half of them, you know, just aren't allowed to say anything. You know, internet's almost non-existent. Think about our freedom sometimes. With all this bickering back and forth, sometimes we have to think about our freedom. Wanted to touch base on that. I know that, you know, September 11th, like I said, the eve of it is right around the corner. Here's a huge question for you when you're thinking about tomorrow. A lot of veterans that, like myself and like H Train and a lot of others who were right there, September 11th, we were sent to go fight our battles shortly thereafter. Right, Iraq, Afghanistan. It was hard. It was hard. So 25 years later, you as a veteran, what do you still need to forgive? Need to forgive them yourself, forgive your unit, the government, or even people who never really understood your service. What is it that we need to forgive? And that's kind of the touch base that I wanted to do on the show today, was asking for forgiveness, right? We're so quick to forgive people, but what about those who we've wronged, and how do we ask for them to forgive us? Interesting. So anyways, as I was saying, this show, again, is going to be a little bit based on the 9/11 anniversary that is tomorrow. We all know that it's, for us that do remember 9/11, it's still very, very, I mean, it doesn't seem like it's been 25 years ago. It almost seems like it was a bad dream that we are kind of reminded of. It's very difficult for a lot of people. It really is. I mean, those people who, you know, saw our nation in trouble and turmoil and said, we're going to put on a uniform and we're going to fight for that, and we're going to right the wrong that was done to our country. I know this sounds horrible, but I wish that I could go back to 25 years ago when not just us as a nation came together, but as a world came together, as a world that saw this as pure evil. Today it's kind of looked on as like, well, it happened, right? I mean, with all the politics and everything that's going on in the world today, right? You got Russia and Ukraine, you've got Iran and us, you've got, you know, things going on down in Africa right now. It's just, it is so crazy to sit there and think about how we kind of dismiss being one nation under God, indivisible with liberty and justice for all. Liberty and justice for all. Those are key words to our nation. And we kind of look and take them for granted. That day on September 11th, there were no Jews, there were no Gentiles, there were no Muslims, there were no Catholics, there were Americans. The very first person killed, or firefighter killed, I should say, was, I just read an article about this, was a chaplain who, a lady had jumped from the towers and fell on a firefighter, and they both had died. And he was there giving them their last rites when the tower collapsed. And the firefighters pulled him out and laid his body at the church that's there that survived at Ground Zero. That church, by the way, is still there. It's phenomenal. It's a little bitty church, but it's absolutely phenomenal. So, again, on the heels of the anniversary of September 11th, take a step back.
look around and remember where you were on that day, if you're old enough to remember, and remember how close we all became. You ask for forgiveness. You ask for people to forgive you as well as you forgave others. It was almost like our world was ending as you know it, and we all just wanted to be happy and let people know. People were reaching out to people and saying they love them, that they haven't talked to them in a long time. So I'm going to not put that on the back burner, but I'm going to talk more about that. Yeah, that's kind of crazy. There's a report out today noting that 2.4% of new hires at major contractors were veterans. 2.4% of major contractors like Booz Allen, Boeing, Lockheed Martin, et cetera, et cetera, et cetera. 2.4% of new hires at major contractors were veterans, which is below the federal target. So if your company out there, huge company like Boeing, Booz Allen, BAE Systems, or anything like that, are you guys not hiring veterans? I just don't get that. Why are they not hiring veterans? Crazy, right? Crazy. Hey, The World of Conscious Positive Thinking. Amazing, by the way, if you're not watching that show on Military Broadcast Radio, go watch it. Amazing show. Listen, I watch it just to get my head clear. Seriously. The VA, here's a good one. The VA says its claims backlog is below 200,000. Little crickets here. The VA saying that their backlog is below 200,000. It should be zero. Like, why are you have backlogs? First time in a couple of years. Is the VA getting any better at taking care of its veterans? I don't know. I think it's a hit or miss. I really do. It's kind of like any hospital. I think it's a hit or miss. Like, you can go to Salisbury VA in North Carolina, phenomenal hospital. The staff there is phenomenal. They love what they do. They love their veterans. I mean, they are great. Then you can go to a place like Birmingham, Alabama, where they could care less about their veterans, and I'm saying it right here live, where they are a teaching hospital, so the doctors care about the veterans, but the staff there leading up to it, challenging, very challenging, very challenging. That's just my opinion, though. That is not the opinion of Military Broadcast Radio or anybody else. That is just simply my opinion. So as most of you guys know, I've been a little bit down and under the weather. Somebody just wrote me and said, hey, how's it going? It's going good. Everything's going good. Man, this medicine I'm on, whew, boy, oh boy, I don't know whether I'm coming or going. But most of the time, I am coming. So I wanted to leave you guys with something before we take our quick break. And it's pretty cool. This is from Scotty Frazier, who, by the way, is phenomenal. And if it is something he posted on his website today. And it says, congratulations, you made it to a new sunrise. The easiest thing to do is lay down and not get up. It takes real courage and strength to live, and you've proven that. And you've proven that you got that because you made it through another sunrise. I know a new sunrise means more struggles with your PTSD or more struggles with your just life in general, but take heart in this. You have 100% rating of making it through the hard day. The new song that he has out is called Unbroken. We may break down, but we are not broken. If you guys have not heard him, he's phenomenal. Phenomenal singer, phenomenal guy. He is a good supporter of Military Broadcast Radio, and I think you guys would seriously like him. So anyways, without further ado, I'm going to take a quick break, grab me some water, and we'll be right back.

0: Right. To a hero.
1: And we're back with Veterans Talk on Military Broadcast Radio. Yours truly, DJ Mighty Mike. And I wanted to say thank you to the email that I just got. It said, hey, listen, 9/11 has been very hard for me. I was already in the military for 5 years. He asked, I withhold his name, so I'm going to withhold his name. I was in the Army for 5 years before 9/11 hit. I was already a captain. We got called up to Afghanistan once. Oh, sorry, I just lost the email. Oh, here it is. Got called to prepare for deployment to Afghanistan. We were not sure what we were getting into or what we were even doing. All we knew was our country needed us. A lot of us were angry of what happened in 9/11. But when the dust settled and we got to Afghanistan and everything was said and done, we realized that this was a bigger monster than we had ever thought of. Asking myself years later, as a retired service member, 100% permanent in total, what do I ask for forgiveness? I ask for forgiveness for the long days, long hours away from family, for the time missed. I ask for understanding for the service that I gave to my country and to my nation. I ask for forgiveness for those who don't understand what it meant to me and many of my soldiers on 9/11. Excuse me. That's pretty powerful. If you think about that as a veteran, a lot of people don't understand, right? They don't understand why you're going to combat, why you're going to war. And 9/11 was very uncertain, right? We got sucker punched. I mean, Toby Keith's song was probably one of the best songs written. And when he says in the song lyrics, he says, getting a sucker punch. And then once we could see clearly through our big black eye, we lit up your world like the 4th of July. I forgot to add a sponsor, Circool. They sent me this cool little thing right here. It's called Circool. And it's got like a little filter in here, and it's got different flavors you can put in there. It's pretty cool. So yeah, that was a huge, huge thing. Was, you know, we didn't know what we were expecting. And I shared my story with some of you, and I'll share it again. The 1st Infantry Division, as you see behind me, I was with the 1st Infantry Division. We had just came back from a huge, long deployment. I mean, for the last, we were forward deployed in Germany. And for most of our deployments, we were peacekeeping. We were doing peacekeeping. We were peacekeeping in Kosovo, in Bosnia, Macedonia. I mean, that's what we were, peacekeepers. And then we got home from Kosovo and we got sent to Iraq. And I remember having that peacekeeping mentality where I wanted to just, you know, throw candy at kids and, you know, everybody's going to wave and they're happy to have us here. You know, the hard stuff was done by the 3rd Infantry Division and the 101st and the 82nd and the 24th and all these other divisions that went before us. And we got there in 2004. Well, I got there February 14th of 2004. And

he's not giving me any voice or anything like that. I see it as not, it's not really doing much, is it? How about now? Mic check? Nope, still nothing. That is crazy. How about now? Mic check 1, 2, 1, 2. Is that better? A little bit better, right? Man, I'm like going deaf in my ears right now. So I hope it's better to y'all. How about now? Mic check? Mic check? Yeah. Nobody's giving me any feedback, so I guess we're okay. Are we okay? Are we good? We good? We're not good. Whatever. All right. So, but as I was saying, it is pretty important that people understand that it was a different thing, way of life before September 11th and after September 11th. It was definitely a difficult thing. Claudia, H Train's in the studio. He said, you need to turn up your volume or turn up your hearing aids. I'm just joking, Claudia. I love you, girl. I'm just messing with you. So 9/11 was, again, different before 9/11, military, different after 9/11. That's why we have post 9/11 things and, you know, pre 9/11, right? So for a long time, our mission as soldiers, as the military, was for peacekeeping. So I think it was really, I think it is really important that people understand, especially the younger generation, of what we had. And it's sad that we have the things going on today, like the protests and so on and so forth, that these young men and women that are protesting don't understand how this country came together 25 years ago on that horrible day. And there's still people asking for forgiveness. Listen, I have a good friend of mine that's from New York. He is a phenomenal individual. He's done very well for himself. He was a New York police officer during 9/11. And he still feels resentment that he wasn't there and wasn't one, right, that was on ground zero. There's a lot of people that have asked for forgiveness for not being there and not being able to take part of what happened or be a part. Listen, I've been to ground zero. I've listened to those recordings. They're online. Listen, if you are having a bad day, go online and listen to some of those recordings. It is very humbling. It's very sad. You will not be able to have a dry eye. You know, the one recording that I heard today that is pretty powerful is a lady. She's calling her loved ones, and she's saying, hey, just want to let you know there's a situation on the plane. Don't worry. I'm not worried. Just want to let you know that, you know, there's a situation on the plane. It was one of the planes that actually hit the tower, I think. And, you know, there's, if you get a chance to go to Ground Zero, there is a little memorial that was there, and they had some of the teletypes of the operators that were taking the calls, because there were so many 911 calls coming in that it was just absolutely bombarding the wireless carriers, right? So there was one lady that I wrote, and it was a teletype, and it says, I don't know who you are, but I connected your wife to you so that she can tell you she loves you. I don't know if she made it. Think about all those operators during that time. I mean, there are so many people that it's powerful. So, listen, I don't like to put my personal business out there, but I will tell you this, that, I asked for forgiveness, 6.5 years ago, 7 years ago. I made probably the biggest mistake in my life. I want to say the biggest mistake in my life, but I made a huge mistake, and I hurt somebody dearly. And I asked for them recently to forgive me for that. And, they shared something with me, and they said, you're better than that. They asked me why it took so long to ask for forgiveness or apologize. And I said, because I guess I denied myself that because I knew I was wrong. But let me tell you something, the weight lifted off my shoulders when you ask for that forgiveness is so powerful and so, so refreshing, if you will, right?
Here's something we all learn. Mistakes are made, and we learn from our mistakes.

and we move on, right? So if you make a mistake, whether it's, I don't know, something at work, or make a mistake with cooking and the cooking comes out crazy or whatever, we learn from those mistakes and we move on, right? Even the worst people learn from their mistakes sometimes. When you learn from that mistake, right, it was a lesson learned, and you move on from it and you put it in the past and that's it. And you ask for that forgiveness and you move on. There are things that I'm still going to do in the future. There are going to be mistakes, and I'm going to ask for forgiveness to not only my God, but to the people that I may make those mistakes to. And I will tell you here that on this 25th anniversary, I think it is only fitting to ask for forgiveness, because it's so easy for us to forgive, but to ask for the forgiveness is probably the hardest thing we ever do, right? So asking for forgiveness for your siblings, for your mom and dad, your aunts, your uncles, family members, friends, people you worked with, coworkers, you know, and it's not about asking for forgiveness and saying, hey, you know, I want you to forgive me for drinking your coffee or eating your food that was in the refrigerator and then doing it again. I'm talking about honest, good, wholesome forgiveness and moving on and learning from that mistake and moving on. First of all, it's never too late to ask for forgiveness, and it's never too late to not do it again and to learn from that mistake. I think that's really important. We all make mistakes. We all fall short, man. And sometimes we got to pick ourselves up and dust us off when we fall. You know, think about when you're a kid. I know one incident when I was a kid. I was jumping a ramp, and I've done it a million times, a little bitty ramp, and I was jumping it with my bike, and a lady came out, and she was a nurse that lived next door to us, and she's Lois, and she said, "Michael, be careful. You're going to hurt yourself." And I said, "I'm so careful. I can do this with no hands." I jumped a ramp with no hands, went over the handlebars, skinned both my knees. She came out, peroxide on there, bandaged me up. And guess what? I never did that again. So, I mean, bonehead things like that that we do. And I'll even take it a step further. Even if you hurt somebody, ask for forgiveness. Because I'm sure that they have already forgiven you, but ask for forgiveness. So I forgive a lot of people. Absolutely forgive a lot of people that have done me wrong. I think one of the greatest things, though, is when I asked for forgiveness from this individual, and they said, don't beat yourself up over it. You deserve better than that. And I thought about it, and I thought, man, that person's way better than me. I always thought they were way better than me, but that was like confirming it. So that was pretty powerful, lessons learned. And, you know, we learned to move on from them. And that's part of, I guess, healing. You know, September 11th, I think, taught us all that. September 11th, when it happened, was our healing moment. It was the one time that I think every single person, not just in America, but the whole entire world said, hey, this is it. This is a wake-up call, because you never know when that somebody will be gone and you won't have the opportunity to ask for that forgiveness. Something to think about. Pretty powerful. Pretty powerful. Listen, if you're just now joining us for the first time, Military Broadcast Radio has a plethora of shows. I'm just one of them. And I know that a lot of people come on here and watch the veterans talk. And, you know, I talk to a lot of people. They say, yeah, we'll watch your show. And if my show is not your cup of tea, I'm fine with that. This is my healing. This is my healing that I do through this show. I look forward to this show every single week, because it's an opportunity to talk to you about the things that I've done in my life, wrong, right, or indifferent. And there's a song that I'm going to play for you, a video I'm going to show you later on. This is a gentleman that I followed on Instagram. He is an actual barber in California, and he's phenomenal. I've chatted with him online. He is absolutely an inspiration for people. And he would go out in the community and give haircuts to the homeless, because he was there. He had been there at one time. Now he's very successful, built his business. He became a barber to the stars, right, in California. And now he gives back to this community where he came from. And that's pretty important.
I think that the song that he was asked to be in, and the songs kind of circled around him, is really important, and the words more importantly are important. That's a lot of importance in there. But I think that it is powerful enough to share with you to get you thinking of the upcoming anniversary, or the anniversary, I should say, of 9/11, which is tomorrow. And it truly is 25 years. Again, I can't even think about it. If you are 30 years old, now 30 is already like right up there. If you're 30 years old, you were 5 years old when 9/11 happened. If you were 35, you were 10. If you were 40 years old when 9/11 happened, you were 15 years old. Think about that for a second. If you were like me and you're in your 50s, you were in your 20s. I was actually in my 30s, but that's crazy. 25 years ago. And we still remember it. Listen, we're going to take a quick break. When we come back, we will talk more on the 9/11, and I'm going to share some stuff with you. I'm looking for a song right now, and I'm going to put my glasses on because I wanted to play this song. I saw it online that H-Train had it online. It was pretty cool. And now I can't find it. There it is right there. You ready? And this is a pretty cool song.

0: And we're back with yours truly, Magic, on Veterans Talk Military Broadcast Radio. I like the way it kind of like just doesn't even fade or anything anymore. It just cuts back to me. Here I am. It's like this cool video, and then all of a sudden, my big head in here. So before we took to the break, we were talking about forgiveness. And I want you all to know, somebody had wrote me, and I want to read you what they wrote me. They said, asking for forgiveness isn't surrender, it's courage. In the military, we're taught accountability. Own your position, own your equipment, own your decisions. That same principle can apply to our relationships. Sometimes one of the hardest forms of accountability is looking somebody in the eye and saying, I was wrong. I hurt you. I'm sorry. I'm not asking you to forget it or pretend that it didn't happen. I'm asking you to forgive me. And there's another important part too. They don't owe you forgiveness on your timetable. So when you ask them for forgiveness, don't expect them to turn around and say, I forgive you. Don't expect that. Ask sincerely means giving up control of the answer. You're apologizing because taking responsibility is the right thing to do, not because you're guaranteed reconciliation. From a Christian perspective, right? Humility, repentance, grace. It's all in Matthew 5, 23 and 24. As a veteran, we understand courage, but sometimes courage isn't running toward the fight. Sometimes courage is walking toward the person you've hurt and saying, I was wrong. Will you please forgive me? That is pretty powerful. Listen, if you are meaning to reach out to somebody and ask them for forgiveness, do it. It's hard. It is so hard to ask for forgiveness. It really is. I'm asking you for forgiveness. I'm not going to say your name, but I'm pretty sure you're watching my show. And per our conversation that we had, it's long overdue. You're right. I should have asked for forgiveness, or I should have said sorry many years ago. And what I did or didn't do is irrelevant. But I think that when you hurt somebody and they're generally a good person, you owe them an apology. Sometimes being the bigger person is asking for forgiveness. It really is. I'm going to play this for you guys real quick. When we come back, I'll talk a little bit more, and then we'll let you guys chat it up a little bit, because I got people writing me emails. So I want to add this to you guys, share this with you guys, and I want you guys to tell me what you think.
1: I know you're hurt, I know it's my fault, but I've kept I'm sorry locked in a vault. I know that time just keeps going on, and words by themselves can't right all the wrongs. In a world that's gone crazy, you don't know what's true, most people don't change. But some people

I put you through it, but I'm here tonight, hoping some people do. Some people say sorry to hear it's okay, but I know it's not, so you don't have to say that you understand, 'cause I know you don't, neither do I. That don't mean that I won't try every day to show you the truth. Most people don't change, but some people do.

0: you know, that's a powerful, powerful song. It really is. It was playing in the background when I was muted just now, so I apologize. But some people do. Old Dominion, some people do. So I appreciate them allowing us to play their song. Powerful lesson that, you know, on the eve of September 11th, it was a powerful day for our nation and our world. And it was a time when we reached out to others and asked for forgiveness and said, okay, do you forgive me? Or moving forward, not asking so much, do you forgive me? But actually just asking for that forgiveness, because it was so powerful to us, not knowing that tomorrow we could be gone and that that person may live their life for the rest of their life, however long that is, not knowing whether you truly felt sorry or remorseful or loved them or didn't love them or whatever be it. So it's something that's powerful. September 11th, 25 years ago, I still cannot fathom that that was a long time ago, 25 years ago. 25 years ago. Wow. Anyway, real quick, I'm not going to beat the dead horse, but somebody asked a question in the chat about the Major Richard Starr Act. It is not dead. They have till December. It's still part of the Taking Care of Veterans Act. Will it be passed this year? You know, it's up in the air. There's next year. It would have to go back through the whole process again next year. And, you know, the way things are going right now, you know, we still have an uncertainty. Hey, look, I don't know where you're at in the world today or in the country. Gas in Korea, I think it was Japan. In Japan, it was like $8 a gallon or some craziness like that. We're almost at $4 a gallon here back at home. So, it's getting a little cray cray out there with gas and stuff like that. If it continues, man, I'm gonna be pushing a dang skateboard. I better learn how to ride a skateboard. Somebody else just asked me that. So, would you ride a skateboard? Yes, I would ride. I would definitely ride a skateboard. So, listen again. 218 signs so far. Elaborate a little bit more on that. 218 signs so far. So somebody wrote 218 signs so far. No idea what that is, but I wanted to reiterate that we are a not-for-profit 501c3. I always say that backwards for some reason. And that we take donations for veterans to teach them how to do not just podcasts, but radio, TV, television, as you both know that are out here watching me, all two of you guys. I'm joking. There's more than two people watching. If you're out here watching us, you know that we are on Roku Television live, and we are also on almost every platform known to mankind. I mean, if there's a new one comes up, we'll probably be on that platform too. But Military Broadcast Radio is for the veterans, supporting veterans, and we're here for veterans, not for us. Every show on Military Broadcast Radio is different and unique in its own way. Everything from tracer rounds to into the weeds, into there's so many just to name here. One day I'm going to have a list, and I'm just going to go through the whole entire freaking list and make sure that I read everybody. So that'll be fun. I am hoping to be on the road and be in a foreign country next week to bring you a video. I say foreign country. It's really not a foreign country, but it is to most people. And I'm going to be videoing and doing a actual. Oh, so they have 217. Oh, that's what he's saying. So somebody said they have, that's actually H-Train. H-Train said they have 217. They only need one more signature for it to go to the House to be voted on. And that's for the Major Richard Starr Act of Taking Care of Veterans to go through. So I will be going out and interviewing some very, very, very, very famous YouTubers. And they are currently doing I can't give it away. They're doing an event right now, and I've reached out to them on Instagram. They agreed to try and meet up with me. I'm going to try to meet up with them while I'm there, interview them, for next week. It is going to be phenomenal. It is going to be good. I promise you, we're going to have a great time. And it's basically, what does it mean to be an American? What does it mean to be an American? Whether you were born in this country or became nationalized, what does it mean to you coming from wherever you're at? And I think that's really important because as a veteran, a lot of the veterans are losing touch, especially today. The young veterans are losing touch of what their mission is and what they're protecting and what they're doing, right? A lot of the kids today are, you know, we're 100% volunteer army, military, right? So a lot of them are going into the military for their college money or just to get some kind of an experience or maybe a license that they need. And that's cool. And that's very admirable. But really, what is it about? Right. When the bullets start flying, when the dust starts getting kicked up and, you know, you're somewhere where you don't want to be. What does it mean to be a U.S. military member at that time? And what does freedom mean to you? So I'm excited, really excited. So I've been trying to get an interview with them forever. So if you're out there again and you would like to email me or chat with us, my email is magicmike@mbradio.us. That's magicmike@mbradio.us. You can tune into our live show every Thursday at 4 p.m. Eastern Standard Time. You can look us up on the web, www.mbradio.us. We have so many shows, again, out there. If you ever want to call into the show, right, our phone number here is 720-619-0627. If you ever want to call live on a show, hey, you can call live on a show. It doesn't mean we're going to answer. Half the time we got the answer machine on. I'm joking. Call in live to the show. We'll have a good time. Listen, we're almost at the end of my show. We have a show following right away, so I have to keep the schedule. I know this has been kind of a whole humbug, mundane type of thing, but I didn't want it to be. I want you guys to always, always, always, always have an opportunity to interact with me, interact with the shows that were out there. Listen, we have a cigar show, for goodness sake, and I love cigars. Can't have them anymore, but I love them. And we have every kind of show that you can think of. Download the app. Doesn't cost anything. And guess what? What's a couple bucks, man? Throw a couple bucks towards the show so you can get a veteran to get his cool equipment like this stuff right here. This is expensive. It's like $200 setup, right? We can bless another veteran with it. I have a show and I donate. Go to the website, mbradio.us, and donate. So the producer of my show said we may answer the phone. It depends on our mood. I think that's pretty hilarious. But anyways, 25th anniversary tomorrow. I don't know how you are going to be acknowledging that, but I hope that you think about the 2,997 souls that were lost on that day and all those who defended our nation. Thank you, as always, for tuning into my show, for joining me. For those of you out there, thank you so much. I hope you join me next week at the same time. Remember, Military Broadcast Radio, we're here for you, not for us, giving our veterans a voice. Veterans Talk, what's important to you is important to us. 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Shoot me an email, magicmike@mbradio.us, and we'll talk to you guys later.
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5: First call, the service member's name is called out loud in the context of a unit. This is meant to ensure all are present and accounted for. Second call, the name is called out again, louder, to confirm that the service member is indeed absent. Third call, the name is called out for a final time, followed by a statement indicating that the service member is not present and accounted for, signifying their death. The final roll call serves as a symbolic gesture to respect and remember their service.
6: Sir, I don't know how to tell this story.
7: Well, you got to, Joe. You tell the American people what these men did here. You tell them how my troopers died.

Hey everyone, thank you for tuning in to MBR Today as we pay tribute to Chief Warrant Officer 3, Stephen R. Dwyer, Jr., age 38 of Enterprise, Alabama. Stephen was born on September 13, 1985 to Stephen Sr. and Gail Dwyer. Stephen was raised in a home filled with strong values, love, and service. Those values carried him to the United States Military Academy at West Point, where he graduated in 2009 with a degree in leadership and management, following in his parents' footsteps as both were graduates of West Point. He began his career as a field artillery officer, serving as a fire support officer, platoon leader, assistant operations officer, and battery commander, always leading from the front, always lifting others with him. But Stephen's calling was to the skies. He reappointed as a warrant officer, completed flight school, and became an elite UH-60 Black Hawk pilot, serving with distinction at Fort Campbell, Kentucky. His skill, discipline, and calm under pressure made him a trusted pilot in command, mission planner, and instructor pilot. In 2022, Stephen earned one of the most demanding and respected assignments in the U.S. military, selection into the 160th Special Operations Aviation Regiment Airborne, the Night Stalkers. As an MH-60M direct action penetrator pilot, he carried out missions few ever heard about, supporting national security objectives around the world with precision, courage, and unwavering commitment. He deployed to Iraq, Afghanistan, and multiple no-notice missions worldwide. His awards including the Bronze Star, Air Medal, Meritorious Service Medal, Combat Action Badge, Ranger Tab, and numerous campaign medals, which reflect a career defined by excellence and sacrifice. On November 10th, 2023, CW3 Dwyer gave his life in service to this nation when his MH-60 Black Hawk went down over the Mediterranean Sea during a training mission. He was 38 years old. He served until his final moment doing what he loved, flying, leading, and protecting others. CW3 Dwyer was more than an elite pilot. He was a devoted husband, a loving father, a trusted friend, and a leader whose presence made others better. His legacy lives on in every life he touched, every mission he flew, and every soldier he trained. Stephen leaves behind his wife, Allie, and their sons, Landon, Duke, and Brody, his parents, Stephen Sr. and Gail, his siblings, Chris, Tim, and Maria, his fellow Night Stalkers, and his brothers and sisters in arms. We here at MBR would like to thank you, CW3 Stephen R. Dwyer, Jr., for your service and dedication to our country. You leave a legacy of love and courage. Our prayers are with your family, friends, and those who served alongside you. You are truly missed. We have them watch.

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5: 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I'm your host, Shaw Whitaker. And tonight, we're going to be talking about something that strong men rarely ever talk about. What happens with the man everybody depends on gets tired? Not lazy, not irresponsible, not weak, tired. Tired in his body, tired in his mind, tired in his spirit, tired of carrying expectations that never seems to get lighter. Some men wake up tired, work tired, lead tired, love their families tired, serving ministry tired, and then lie at night in the bed, awake, tired, because their minds will not let them rest. Right? Before we go any further, hey, check out my platforms. 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Just check us out. YouTube. At Man Talk 133. Check me out. See what I got going on. Oh, and the apparel. 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Check me out. See what I got. Maybe some up there you like. Never know. All right. So they lay in the bed at night tired, right? But nobody sees what it cost them. You know, people congratulate their strength, you know, but they don't always notice the strain that they go through, right? So here's a question I want to put out there tonight. Who checks on the man everybody checks with? Who becomes a safe place? Who gives them permission to say, I don't have it today. Today just ain't my day, y'all. I ain't got it. Without treating him like he has lost his value. Meaning that, you know, if he just said, hey, look, I'm just tired, you know. And everybody be like, well, hey, I thought you supposed to be the leader around here, bro. You can't tote the load like you normally used to tote it. Like, I mean, come on now. We looking to you. What happens? This conversation is not teaching men about running away from responsibility. That's not what it's about. It's teaching them to carry responsibility without losing themselves. It's about recognizing the strength that without rest becomes strain. So you gotta, as men, I'm speaking for my man because I'm a man. You gotta get rest. No question about it. It's okay to look strong. It's okay to, you know, I got this thing, right? But the name of the show tonight is When Strong Men Get Tired, The Weight Nobody Sees. So it's not about you, you know, running away from responsibility. It's about you recognizing the strength without rest becomes strains. Service without boundaries becomes resentment. And silence without support becomes suffering. Think about that for a minute. Men, just think about that for 1 second, okay? 1 second. Just give yourself a minute to think about that. I mean, if you think about it from a man's perspective, right? Some men, if you're tired, hopeful, angry, focused, overwhelmed, grateful, numb, whatever it is, some men feel like that. So tonight we're going to talk about the invisible weight. Invisible weight men carry. Why some men hide exhaustion. This live, so take a minute. What that exhaustion costs, genuine recovery, what genuine recovery looks like, and how faith and brotherhood can help us become honest without surrendering our strength. And at the end of the show, stay with me to the end of the show, I'm going to give you a 7-day strongman reset. You can begin immediately. Let's get into it, man. Let's get into it. Let us begin with the invisible weight. A man can look completely in control. Like me, I look in control. Don't I look like I'm in control? I can be carrying weight privately that may break me. As an example, y'all. I'm just saying. He may be paying bills, raising children, checking on parents, trying to protect their marriage, working overtime, serving people, building a dream, and answering everybody who calls. From the outside, he looks dependable. On the inside, he may feel like a bridge carrying more traffic than is designed to hold. You can't be Superman, man. You can't do it. I'm going to keep going, y'all. I'm going to keep going. I'm going to get into some other stuff later on. Men are often praised for what we carry. Think about it from childhood. Many of us heard versions of this. Be tough. Don't cry. Figure it out. Protect everybody, especially little sister, little brother, whatever, right? Provide no matter what. If you got to work 10 jobs, go do it. Never let them see you sweat. I know all of us have heard them before. Now, some of these lessons did teach discipline. Some taught endurance, but some taught us to hide our ordinary human limits, like how far we can really go. Because, you know, some men can go and they'll do it even when they don't want to do it. So they're carrying this silent weight. They're carrying the solid, just invisible weight that nobody see. What happens when a strong man get tired? When a strong man gets tired, a man begins to believe that his value is connected only to his usefulness. If you can fix it, fund it, lift it, lead it, and protect it, he feels valuable. Without that, he don't feel valuable anymore. Take that away from him. What does he have? Right? That's kind of what some men feel like, right? When he cannot do that, shame begins to talk to him. You fail, like the shame. Nobody got to say it in their mind, like, hey, you should have known better. Now, somebody will tell him, like, hey, man, you should have known better than that. You should have made more money. Or this wouldn't have happened. You wouldn't have to borrow nothing from nobody. We just made more money. You should have been stronger. Stop being like a punk. You remember back in the day, you told you don't be a punk. You shouldn't need help. You're the man of the house. And because shame speaks in the language of failure, many men suffer rather than risking being seen as insufficient. Think about that. They would rather carry all this weight on their back. Just imagine this. All right. Your weight, you could just say you can carry safely, let's say 20 pounds, right? Easily, no problem. 20 pounds easily, right? And well, for the next couple of weeks, I'm going to give you extra 30 pounds and now you're carrying 50 pounds. But because you want to look strong to everybody else, you'll try to carry that weight even though your back hurting, your knees hurting, you want to cry, all that, blisters on your feet and all, just all of that, but you'll still try to carry it because you want to look sufficient. You want to look like you in control, as rather than just saying, you know what, this is too much. Hey, can somebody help me with this? There are at least five kinds of weights a man may be carrying at the same time. The first one is financial weight. The financial weight is a tough piece. He may be trying to keep the lights on, make the mortgage, handle car repairs, pay for medication, help grown children, and rebuild after a setback if he's had ever had a setback. Think about that. He's covering all that. Now, I'm not saying that the women don't help. Women don't get mad. I ain't saying y'all don't help. I'm just saying these are the things he feel like he needs to do as a man. I got to do this no matter what. Some guys only want their wife to work. They'll rather you take care of the house and I'll go take care of everything else, whether they got to work 80 hours a week or whatever they got to do. Now, when they're doing that, they're still sacrificing time for money, basically time with their family for money. Then when they get off on the weekend, they dog tired and can't enjoy the weekend with their family or whatever. Anyway, so they got to do all this stuff even when nobody asks him directly. He still may feel that every need in the house is silently looking at him for him to do, which is a true statement. No matter what, a man, if he's a real man, financially, he want to try to make sure everything is good. Period. He want to make sure if he got to work overtime, work another job. I remember one time I was working, I was in the Air Force. I was in school full time, working a full time job, and delivering papers at one time. Hey, the bills got to be paid, y'all. You got to do what you got to do sometime. The second is emotional weight. He may be grieving somebody, disappointed in himself, afraid of losing the relationship, you know, with his homeboys, you know, or his brother. They didn't get into an argument, you know, struggling with an old wound that never fully healed. You know why? Because he has never developed the language of that pain, you know, for that pain. He's never come to grasp with it. And if you don't handle that, man, it may come out as anger, distant, sarcasm, overworking, and shutting down. That's basically self-medicating. That's why so many men go to alcohol, because they're self-medicating. Self-medicating with alcohol, self-medicating with, you know, with different things. It's the same thing as this right here. Anger, distance, sarcasm, overworking themselves. I'm talking about just work their fingers to the bone, like they just tired when they get off work, but they have not dealt with the disappointment that he may have experienced, or, you know, suffering from an old wound. You know what I mean? You never know what it could be. A number of things. I'm just naming a few of them because those are some of the ones I saw when I did my research, y'all. You know what I'm saying? Third is relational weight. A man may love his family and still feel misunderstood inside his own home. He may be trying to communicate with a spouse who hears criticism when he means concern. He may be trying to guide children who seem to reject everything he says. He may be carrying responsibility for aging parents by trying not to worry anyone. Now, this relational thing, relational one, I don't think that's a major one in a lot of households. I can't say it ain't in minds, so I can't really say that. It could be a real major one in families. I don't know, but it's, you know, I can't relate to that one that well. You know what I mean? Before I go into the next one, I got to go to a break, y'all. I will be right back after the break.
6: Stats tell that each day, 22 veterans commit suicide due to PTSD. 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After hours and hours of thinking, Beekeeping for Veterans was born. Beekeeping for Veterans combines beekeeping with mindfulness meditation. 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
4: Opinions expressed in this program are those of the speakers and do not necessarily reflect the views or positions of any entities they represent.
5: Welcome back to Man Talk 133, where men unite. Tonight we're talking about when strong men get tired. The weight nobody sees. So I talked about before the break, you know, I went through a couple of them. You know, I went through the financial weight, the emotional weight, the relational weight, and the fourth is identity weight. The pressure to know who you are when the uniform comes off. Because you work so much. Let me finish reading that, y'all. Pressure to know who you are when the uniform comes off, the job ends, the children leave, the ministry changes, the business slows down, or your body can no longer do what it once did. I talked about this before. You know, what happens when, like football players, when they don't hear the applause no more? What happens, you know, when nobody's cheering for them and they're not the top player no more? And, you know, like they were at the time, right? So men, regular men, you know, that work jobs struggle with that same thing. You know, the identity of them trying to figure out who they are. They work so much. They're so invested in their job. They don't understand who they are. Like, the kids leave, right? What am I going to do now? Because that's all I used to work for. I used to work all the time for the kids, make sure the kids were good and the house was good. You know what I mean? The ministry changes. People leave. Now you're down from

Now, when you retire, you ain't Master Sergeant no more. You go to DMV, you just regular Shaw Whitaker. That's who you are. And you so used to having that title, Master Sergeant, or whatever your title is or was. And let me say this too. I was not a Master Sergeant. I just used that as an example, y'all. I was not Master Sergeant Whitaker, a drill instructor Whitaker. I want none of that. I'm just saying. I just used that as an example. But when men go through this process, the titles is what was holding them together. That was their identity. The uniform was their identity. I've known guys that have worked at a job for 40 years. That was their identity. That's all they've ever known. And then when they retire, 6 months later, they passed away. Never got to enjoy life, ever got to enjoy life. I'm just saying, like, when you take the uniform off, and you're not, people not say, hey, Master Sergeant Whitaker, hey, you know, hey, Whit, let me holler at you for a minute. Master Sergeant, let me holler at you for a minute. And they don't hear that anymore. It feel like disappearance. They draw back. They don't know how to handle that. So, man, we got to figure that out. The fifth one is a spiritual weight. A man may be praying, serving, and encouraging other people while probably wondering why God feels quiet. Like, I mean, I'm praying for all these people. I pray for some stuff for me too. And why you quiet on me? I see everybody else celebrating, you know, getting their stuff. What's going on with me? I've been praying for everybody. I'm waiting on you, God, to kind of, you know, on my behalf. You know what I'm saying? That's how they feel, right? So, he may feel guilty for being tired because he thinks fatigue makes weak faith. But exhaustion is not evidence that God has abandoned you. And rest is not rebellion against your assignment. You got to get rest so you can properly handle your assignment. You got to get sleep so you can and rest. And not necessarily sleep all the time, but you got to get rest so that you can properly handle the assignment that God has given you. If it's to pray for other men, or it's for a lead, a man's prayer, whatever. You can't stay at 6 in the morning. You stay up at 3 o'clock. You're over 2 hours. You get up on the call at 7, and you said the call was at 6. Now everybody gone. So you got to get enough rest to be able to properly handle the assignment. I promise you, God ain't going to get mad if you get rest. It's in the Bible. I think it's Psalms 127, I think. It talks about that it is vain to sit up late and rise up early and eat the sorrows of life. I think it's Psalm 127, I think. Anyway, it's in there. Go look it up. It's definitely in there. So he ain't gonna spank you for you getting some rest. Yeah, thank you for the men that's watching. Think about your own life. Think about it. What weight is heaviest right now? Financial, emotional, relational, identity, or spiritual? Think about it. If you're comfortable, you're more than welcome to put it in the chat. You know, put one of the words in the comments. You know, wherever you feel like you are. You know what I'm saying? You don't got to tell the whole story. Just identify your category. Name the weight. Naming the weight helps us stop threatening every problem like a giant cloud. So where you at right now? What's the heaviest? Financial, emotional, relational, identity, and spiritual? I think for most people, I'm going to start speaking for most people. I ain't going to say most people. For some people, I would say

spiritually and financially and emotionally. That's what I would say. I'm not sure, but that's what I would say. I don't know. All right. So now I do want to make a distinction. A heavy season does not automatically mean you're doing life wrong. That's not the case. It's not the case at all. Sometimes the season is heavy because life is changing. For example, sometimes you might be grieving, like somebody passed away. You can't get past it. You know, you're struggling with getting past it. You know what I mean? Just like you can't believe it. You got the can't believe thing going. I can't believe that happened. And you can't get past it. You're stuck in the grief. You know what I mean? Sometimes you are building, trying to build life. Just trying to build it and build it and build it. And it's hard and heavy in that season. Sometimes you're caring for people you love. You know, some people do that. Some people are true caretakers. They take care of their parents. You know, they take them to the doctor's appointments and all the things. Shout out to my brother, 4B. What up, homie? He do it. Shout out to my guy Antonio. He do it too, man. He, you know, they and some other people too, but I know that they really do it, taking the parents to appointments, making sure they good, taking care of them, you know, and stuff like that. He definitely the liaison in Enfield. Appreciate you, bro. Enfield, Rocky Mount area. Y'all get it. So sometimes you're caring for people you love. The problem is not that way to exist. The danger begins when you convince yourself that you must carry every piece alone. If you feel like you're carrying, got to carry everything alone. Seek some help. Seek some help. Get somebody to actually kind of help you out with it. Because you're going to need help. You cannot do everything on your own. Men, you can't do it all on your own. I know you feel like you can, but you can't. All right? Strong men often become the emergency contact for everybody else, but do not have an emergency contact for their own soul. They know who to call when the car breaks down. But when their coverage breaks down, what happens? They have a mechanic, a barber, a pastor, a supervisor, a doctor, but yet may not have one person who knows how the unedited truth about them. They don't know the unedited truth. And you know what I'm going to do, y'all? I'm going to slow down because I'm talking so fast. I'm reading and trying to talk and process everything at the same time. So I'm going to slow down a little bit so y'all can get what I'm saying, right? So let me read that one more time. They know who to call when the car breaks down, but not when their coverage breaks down. They have a mechanic, a barber, a pastor, a supervisor, and a doctor. Yet, they may not have one person who knows the unedited truth about them. That's why it's good to talk to y'all. While y'all married, talk to your wife. Tell her the unedited truth. That's a good thing to do. Tell her the unedited truth, y'all. Straight up. You know what I'm saying? Make sure y'all do that. Brotherhood is not just about being around other men. I think that's what we get mixed up. We think we have to be around men for it to be a brotherhood. Right? Man Talk 133 is building a coalition of men all over the world, anywhere in the world. That's what Man Talk 133 is trying to do, build a coalition of men. If you need some in Texas, we got people in Texas. If you need some in North Carolina, we got people in North Carolina, Florida, Georgia, all over California. That's what Man Talk 133 is trying to do, to build a coalition of men. So that we can work together as one unit. That's what the whole goal of Man Talk 133 is. So
Brotherhood is just not about being around other men. Brotherhood is having relationships where truth can survive. It is the freedom to say, I'm not okay. And no, other men will not gossip, minimize, compete, or turn your pain into a sermon before he listens. Pastors, we gotta stop that, y'all. When people come tell y'all something, because I teach the word myself, word of God myself. Myself, my wife, we both teach the word of God at our church, right? So we can't have people come talk to us. And then we go do a message about it. That's not how that works. We can't do that. And if you do that to men, you done lost them 1,000%. But I'll be right back after the break, y'all.

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3: Welcome back to Man Talk 133 of Men Unite. Tonight we're talking about when strong men get tired, the weight nobody sees. So when we went to break, I was just talking about how, you know, pastors don't turn folk pain into a message. Don't do that. That ain't cool. Because you got, sometimes you got one chance with men. And if you blow it, they're gone. So we got to be a little bit more strategic in how we do that. You know what I mean? We can't just, you know, because you done ran out of information. It's a whole 66 books you can write a message about. You know what I mean? You ain't got to write a message about somebody that came to you in confidentiality. That's all I'm saying. So, yeah. So that's what I said when we before we went to break. But anyway, let me hop back into this show, y'all. Some of us are carrying things that belong to somebody else. Think about that. Somebody come tell you something. Come tell you something like, hey, you know, this is what's going on with me, you know, blah, blah, blah, blah, blah. And now that thing done transferred on you. You know what I'm saying? Now you gotta try to shake that off because you're like, man, I hate they going through that. I hate they going through that. Now you're going through it with them. You're trying to make grown people make healthy decisions. You can't do that. They're gonna do what they want to do. You are paying consequences that your boundaries should have allowed them to face. Listen, you can't solve everything for everybody. Help is good. Help is a great thing. Very great thing. A great thing. But you can't help everybody, y'all. You got to do your part, what you can do. And that's it. Ask yourself these three questions. What is mine to carry? What is mine to share? What was mine in the first, what was never mine in the first place? Think about it. What was mine in the first place? That third question right there gonna free some of y'all straight up. Like, why am I carrying somebody else's stuff? Straight up. I don't need to be doing that. You know what I'm saying? Your strength should serve your purpose. Not destroy the person carrying the purpose. You should have enough strength to be able to serve your purpose. If your purpose is to reach the youth, you should have enough strength to do that. Whereas the mental capabilities or whatever you want to call it, you should have that to be able to serve your purpose. You get what I'm saying? I'm just saying we should be able to take that. We should be able to do that. You know what I mean? All right, so why do men hide exhaustion? Why do men hide? They know they're exhausted, right? Why do they try to hide it? Why do men try to hide exhaustion? That's, you know what I mean? Why? The easiest answer would be pride, right? I mean, but pride is just a part of it. You get what I'm saying? Like, you know, some people are high at exhaustion because they don't want to look like they're weak. You know, and then when you don't do what you're supposed to do, that's exactly what you look like, weak. You get what I'm saying? So, listen, we got to stop hiding the exhaustion. Pride comes before the great fall. Sometimes men, I'm gonna tell you another reason why I think men hide exhaustion, right? It's because they were previously punished. Just say, for example, if a man opened up and somebody mocked him, he admitted fear and was later used against him in an argument. He cried and was told, hey, boy, tighten your, look, you're a grown man, cut that out. What's wrong with you? You know, crying up in here, stop it. I'm acting like a baby. He asked for help and he felt like he got judged. So he made the decision. I will never give anybody that kind of access again. Period. I'm never doing that again. So we got to be very, very, very careful with how we do that with men. We got to, because we can lose the man when they're trying to really, when they're really trying to open up. You know what I'm saying? When they're trying to open up, it's hard because if they've been hurt before, they're not going to do it. They're definitely not going to do it. So before I get over here, get out, give you God, the men, I'm going to give the men the 7 steps to recovery. The first step is permission. Give yourself permission to admit that the old place is not working. Men often wait for a breakdown just to justify a break. Nah. Give yourself permission to admit the old place is not working. Second step is assessment. Ask 4 questions. What is draining me? What is restoring me? What can be changed now? What requires a longer plan? And be specific. Don't say everything drain me because everything don't drain you. Name the meeting, name the debt, name the conflict, name the schedule, name the expectation, or the unresolved grief. Clarity turns fog into decisions. You got to do it. Third step is honest conversation. Choose the person affected by your current condition and speak clearly to a spouse. You might say, hey, look, I ain't been physically present. I've been physically present, but emotionally absent. I ain't blaming you, though. I'm just saying this is exactly what happened. You know, this is what's been going on. Or your supervisor might say to you, hey, I want you to maintain quality, but the current workload is creating avoidable errors. You gotta just figure out. Had an honest conversation. Step number four is restoration through basics. Sleep is not the reward for finishing everything. Nothing is ever completely finished. Never. Build a bedtime that protects tomorrow's judgment. Reduce late night stimulation when possible. Eat consistently. Drink water. Move your body. Schedule overdue health appointments. That's another thing, men, we got to get on. These practices are not glamorous, but the foundations rarely are. Listen, we got to get to these appointments. We got to get to these appointments, period. If they overdue, I'm talking to y'all because I'm talking to me too. You know, I've had all my stuff done except for my eye exam. I got to go get my eye exam. And then I think October, I got some other things going on. But this is just physical. But I got to get my eyes done. This is one of the appointments I need to get taken care of, y'all. Being honest with you. So I'm up here just talking. And then I act like I got it all together. Nope. I've been about a year and a half. And I got to go get my eyes checked. Period. You see what I'm saying? The fifth step is boundaries. Everyone spends time, energy, attention, or money. Now, I'm sorry, y'all. I'm gonna read. I forgot one of my words, y'all. I got readers on and still missing words. We got to get this together. I just talked about my eyes. Just did it. Every yes spends time, energy, attention, money before saying yes. Ask whether the request fits your values and current capacity. They lay the answer when necessary. don't be a people pleasing person. Every time they say, "Yeah, I got it," I say, "Yeah, I got it, I got it." Sometimes think about it. I'm telling y'all from experience, I have been like that before. So don't, it'll wear you out. I'm telling you. Let me check my schedule to get back to you. You know what I'm saying? The sixth step is support appropriate. Is the support appropriate to the weight? A financial problem may need a budget and clarify financial guidance. A medical symptom may need a clinician. A trauma history may need a licensed mental health professional. A spiritual struggle may need a mature pastor or spiritual mentor. A marriage pattern may need counseling. Do not keep taking every problem to the same tool. It's not going to work. It ain't gonna work, y'all. I'm telling you, it's not gonna work. It just ain't. A clinician can't help you with spiritual struggles. Some of them believe in what they believe in. So I ain't gonna get into that. You know what I'm saying? I'm just not, y'all. The seventh step is rediscovering joy that does not have to produce anything, just happy for no reason. What do you enjoy that does not make money? Build a platform, solve a problem, or prove your worth. Which one? Other than those, it don't have to make money. You don't have to be on Instagram, your Facebook, none of that. Music, fishing, bowling, working on a car, walking, reading, playing the bass. I play the bass, y'all. Straight up, four string. And I'm getting pretty good at it. Yeah, I'm putting in time. I play a four string bass at the church. So I'm getting pretty good at that thing too, I'm telling you. Sitting outside don't cost you nothing. Time with people who don't need a performance from you. You can just sit and let your hair down and just talk to them. Recreation reminds the nervous system that life is more important than emergencies and outcomes. So in other words, take a break, chill, calm down. That's all you got to do. Before I get out of here, I want to address the entrepreneurs, creators, pastors, leaders. Your gift can become the place where you hide from life. Work feels controllable, so you stay busy. 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Productivity can be socially rewarded, a socially rewarded form of avoidance. 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

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We are carried forward, held by faith, rooted in purpose, finding our way. This is Carried Forward, a space for stories of resilience, purpose, and forward resolve. Welcome to Carried Forward. Today, I'm having a special conversation with my nephew, Kane, who just started his first year at the University of Louisiana in Monroe. And just wanted to have a conversation with him about starting school and what that looks like. And then talk to him in regards to, like,